0: 1 and 2, this is what we read. Now a certain man was sick named Lazarus of Bethany, the town of Martha and her sister Mary. It was that Mary which anointed the Lord with ointment and wiped his feet with her hair, whose brother Lazarus was sick. So these were the siblings, Lazarus, and then there was also Mary, and there was also Martha. But yet it says back there in Luke chapter 10 and verse 38 that Jesus was received into Martha's house. This was her house. You know, any time that people came to this place, it was known as Martha's place. As I said, not that she owned it, but she was probably the more motherly figure of all of them. She was the one that was always hospitable. She initiated things. She probably cooked for the people and took care of all of them. She represents all that are busy for the Lord. They're doers, probably leaders to some extent. She has the gift of hospitality. She's the one that invites Jesus to her house. And she is the first of even the two sisters, just to show you how much initiative she has. She's the first of the two sisters when Lazarus is sick or even has passed away, that she comes and speaks to Jesus. Look at this in John chapter 11 and verse 20. Then Martha, as soon as she had heard that Jesus was coming, went and met him, but Mary sat still in the house. So if you wanted anything done, if you wanted to move forward, you call a person like Martha. She will get things done. She's a doer. She makes things happen. And so there is Martha that invites Jesus into the house, and she is taking care of everybody. And who is Mary? Who is Mary, this sister that we know about? You know, she's probably the younger sister, and that's why Martha has more of a motherly figure. She's more of the laid-back one, it seems. And look at what we read about her in John chapter 11, verse 2. It was that Mary which anointed the Lord with ointment and wiped his feet with her hair, whose brother Lazarus was sick. You see, Mary, she's the one that wiped Jesus' feet with her hair, the one that got that expensive perfume, and she ended up being reprimanded by some of the disciples, but Jesus defended her. She is the one that was showing great appreciation for Jesus, and she really had great love for him. Why? What else do we know about Mary? And we're looking at Mary and Martha both, but there's not much that is said about Martha, but there is much that is said about Mary, actually. John 19:25. Now there stood by the cross of Jesus his mother and his mother's sister Mary, the wife of Cleopas, and Mary Magdalene. Mary Magdalene is the one that is known as the sister of Martha. She is one of the few people that is standing at the cross of Jesus where he is crucified. All the other disciples except John had fled, but she was there along with the mother of Jesus and also another Mary. This Mary had great love for Jesus. Why is it? What else do we know about this Mary? Well, let's also go to John chapter 20 and verse 1. The first day of the week cometh Mary Magdalene early, when it was yet dark, unto the sepulchre, and seeth the stone taken away from the sepulchre. So this Mary, she is the first to see Jesus when he is resurrected. She's there early at the tomb on the Sunday morning, and that's why she's the first to meet Jesus. She has great love for Christ. Not only was she there first on the resurrection morning, she was there when Jesus was crucified. She was the one that wiped Jesus' feet with her own hair and this expensive perfume. Why? What do we know about this Mary? Her love was evident. And why? Because she is notoriously known as the woman who was caught in adultery in the very act. And we studied that back in John chapter 8. And, you know, you remember that Jesus was merciful to her. Remember that? And he told her that he didn't condemn her either and told her to go and sin no more. So from that experience, her love for Jesus began to grow. And now Jesus is invited into the house of Martha and, of course, of Mary and Lazarus. Okay. And so all these siblings, they love Jesus very much. Martha as well. Not to say that she hated him, but she probably did not love Jesus as much as Mary did. What was Mary doing in this case? We read in Luke chapter 10 and verse 39. And she had a sister called Mary, which also sat at Jesus' feet and heard his word. What was Mary doing? She was sitting at the feet of Jesus, listening to his word, listening to his teaching, listening to his preaching. She wanted to grow in faith and in love with the Messiah. And it was at the feet of Jesus that she first experienced forgiveness. In John chapter 8, when she was dragged through the streets by the Pharisees and caught in the very act of adultery and thrown at the feet of Jesus, expecting to be condemned, it was there that Jesus forgave her sin. It was there that she left uncondemned with new hope that she could have a chance to change her future and even her present situation when Jesus told her to go and sin no more. And that's why when Jesus came into the house of Martha and Mary, she was so excited to sit at his feet, because it was at his feet that she found forgiveness. It was at his feet that she found mercy. It was precious to her to sit at the feet of Jesus. She counted it a privilege and a blessing. And you know, how many of us actually have that experience today? What does sitting at the feet of Jesus represent for us today in our time? Well, friends, the application is very simple. It's listening to his word. It's spending time with God in his word, with him, getting to know him. It's our daily devotion, reading the Bible on a daily basis. This is what it means to sit at the feet of Jesus, listening to sermons, reading different books from different Christian authors about Jesus Christ, which uplifts his word and makes us more faithful to him. It is about having a deeper devotion and commitment to Jesus Christ. That's what it means to sit at the feet of Jesus today. And you see, Mary, she counted it a privilege, a joy, a blessing. And you know, one thing that stands out is the reason why she did this. It was out of her love for her Savior. She didn't consider it a duty. Oh, Jesus is at my house now. Now I've got to go out and entertain everybody. I better go sit at the feet of Jesus. Oh, no, friends. She was enjoying her time there. She was so happy to be sitting there at the feet of Jesus. She was not doing this because she was part of the host. No, she wasn't sitting there because it was part of a custom. In fact, it was quite opposite in terms of custom. She should not have been sitting there at the feet of Jesus. She was meant to be doing the house duties. She was meant to be helping her sister to cook and to clean and to make everybody feel welcome. But she had appreciated all that Jesus had done for her. And so when she sat at the feet of Jesus, it was a joy. It was a blessing. It was a privilege. It was precious to her because Jesus had forgiven her. He had saved her from the wrath of the religious leaders. He had stood up for her when everyone else was ready to give up on her and condemn her to death. She had seen the need and the blessing of Jesus in her life. Friends, have you seen the need of Christ in your life? Have you seen His mercy and His tender care and His love towards you? Have you experienced His forgiving touch? Not just once, not just twice, but many times when we've run back to sin, He's just there, ready to forgive you over and over again. Have you seen His pitiful look, ready to help you in time of need? Spending time with Christ, what I'm trying to say is this, sitting at the feet of Jesus every day, it will only have meaning to us if Christ is personal to each and every one of us. You know, it doesn't mean that it is personal to you just because you grew up in a Christian home. It doesn't make it personal just because you went to church every week. It isn't personal just because you've done all the forms and the duties. No, friends, Christ must be personal to you in how He's touched your own life. Not just reading stories about other people and their faith, not just reading the Bible and seeing those testimonies and those stories about how God made the sun stand still or how He opened the Red Sea for Moses. No, how is God personal to you? How is He a living God to you? What has God done for you? And you see, friends, this is why sharing praises is so important and personal to each and every one of you. And even to me, you know, I shared about the testimony before we started this evening about my praise, about how God, He was with us when my son Samuel went into operation yesterday. He had to be put to sleep. You know, friends, I've had about 3 or 4 operations where I've had to be put asleep every single time. And I know the feeling of what it goes through. And you know, I believe it was my grandma on my mother's side who went for an operation at an old age and she never woke up from it. And you know, so it's these sort of praises and blessings that I share. And I mean it from the bottom of my heart because I know what it means to me about how when I saw my son come back, he was wheeled back into the room and he was just lying there asleep. I was just praying, God, please, I pray that he'll wake up. You know, I could see him breathing and I was thankful when he finally opened his eyes and was awake again. How is God personal to you? What has God done for you? Do you experience His mercy? Do you experience His goodness? Do you experience His love for every single one of you? And when we do that, when we see how God is personal to us, then the time that we have when we sit at the feet of Jesus becomes more precious. It becomes a greater blessing. It becomes a privilege because we know that we cannot live without Christ. We know what He means to us. And then personal devotion is no longer a duty that I must do every day. And we almost make it as if you don't do it, you're not going to be saved, as if it's works to heaven. We consider it a Christian duty, a Christian discipline. We use those sorts of words that don't evoke any sort of love and joy for our Savior. And when we look at Mary sitting at the feet of Jesus, we don't understand. Many of us, we can't go out to play, wait to go out and play. We can't wait to go off and do our own personal things. Many times Jesus is just in our way of our work or our studies, of our social time, of a good time. You know, friends, in Psalms, so much, it tells us to call out to God, to praise Him. How could David have so many praises to praise God with? It's because God was so personal to him in every experience of his life. Even when he was running for his life from King Saul, he could praise God. Even when his son Absalom was trying to hunt him and to kill him, he could still praise God. God forgave him of his sin against Bathsheba, Uriah's wife, he turned around and praised God because God was so merciful to him. God was so real to him. God was personal to him. And so Mary, she was feeling blessed. She was counting it a privilege to sit at the feet of Jesus and to learn from him from all his teachings. However, not all was good in the household of Mary and Martha. Let's continue, shall we? Luke chapter 10, and now we're reading verse 40. But Martha was cumbered about much serving, and came to him and said, Lord, dost thou not care that my sister hath left me to serve alone? Bid her therefore that she help me. You see, Martha was busy with all the preparations and for all the duties and work in receiving so many people into the house. Jesus was not some private sort of person that had no one that knew about him. No, he was a famous man. Wherever he went, people were following him in droves. And so certainly, the house of Martha and Mary and Lazarus must have been full, and she was busy taking care of all the guests' needs, feeding them, washing their feet, making sure they were comfortable. And in the midst of all the busyness, what happened? She got flustered, and she got annoyed, and she took it out on Jesus. She brought Jesus into this whole problem, and the problem was her sister. Mary was not helping her. She was not doing what a woman should have been doing in those days. She felt like she was all alone while her sister was having a jolly good time. And that was probably what made it worse, you see. She was running around there while her sister was just sitting there, seemingly doing nothing. But she forgot that it was probably her own idea of having Jesus come to her home and to provide for all the people. You know, friends, it's possible to serve Christ, be involved in the blessing of serving others, and yet still feel like it's a burden or feeling upset by the burden of it all. And this was the case of Martha. Not only that, but look at what she said to Jesus. She said, Jesus, don't you care that my sister has left me all alone to serve everybody? Don't you care? Where have we heard those words before? Jesus, don't you care? Do you remember when the disciples were on the boat in the middle of a storm and Jesus was fast asleep in the boat with them, and the boat was now full of water and they were beginning to sink? They finally cried out to Jesus, Jesus, don't you care that we're sinking? Don't you care that we're going to perish? What an absurd question. Because of course Jesus cared. He did care, and he did care about what Martha was going through. Of course, the situation on the boat in the storm was a more serious situation, but of course, Jesus cared. And in saying that, what was happening? Martha was blaming Jesus for the situation. And it's so easy to blame God or feel flustered, isn't it? When things don't go our way or we get too busy all of a sudden, it's God's fault. And he's meant to help us. God always seems to get caught in between. The innocent party is now the problem. And it's interesting because you see, Jesus is teaching here, and Martha, she interrupts the whole situation. Jesus, don't you care that my sister has left me to serve all alone? Tell her to get up and come and help me. And the whole situation is stopped. And probably everyone's wondering, woo, uncomfortable family situation. But of course, Jesus is going to turn it into a teaching moment. But you see, friends, it is possible to serve God. It is possible to serve God until you start getting upset that no one else is helping you, and yet they're all just sitting there, sitting at the feet of Jesus as if they aren't doing anything. Friends, it's possible to become totally like a Martha, where we get all bitter in serving God, that we end up leaving the church, or we end up stepping down from a position of influence where we could have been a greater blessing, but because it seemed like no one else was helping us, we get upset and angry. And we're going to look at the reason as to why Martha got this way and how it's possible for us to end up that way as well. But you see, friends, what happens? We start thinking that Jesus doesn't care and we burn out and we leave God altogether. It's a dangerous situation to be in, friends. It's possible that many of us are Marthas today and we're not learning to be like Mary. How does Jesus respond? Look at it. Luke chapter 10, verses 41 and 42. And Jesus answered and said unto her, Martha, Martha, thou art careful and troubled about many things. But one thing is needful, and Mary hath chosen that good part, which shall not be taken away from her. How does Jesus respond? What does he say? Because what he says here helps us to understand a bit more about Martha and what sort of person she is. Remember, she's a doer. But yet she gets upset when other people aren't working like how she's working. And also, Jesus said that she was careful and troubled about many things. She was worrying too much, overburdening herself with worry. What she was upset about, Jesus is trying to imply, is that it's a small thing. Nothing much to get upset over. Remember, she was upset because what? Her sister was not helping her, and it made it worse that not only was she not helping her, it's not like she was busy with doing something else, but she was just sitting there listening to Jesus' words, sitting at the feet of Jesus. You know, friends, I can relate to that. I'm like that in character as well. I'm a doer. I like to get things done. I like to be busy about the Lord's work in some sense. I'm more like a Martha. And I can relate to the fact of how she would get upset with her sister. Any of you like that? Any of you can relate to that? And when you're busy and you see people sitting there, oh, you just get even more angry. I can relate to that. I feel the blood boiling and coming up in my heart. And you know, you like to serve, you like to do things, you like to work with your hands. And also, you get upset when people don't have the sense even to lend a helping hand when they see how busy you are running here and there. It just makes matters worse. And I'm like that many times, friends. And Jesus has a message for these sorts of people this evening. Jesus is saying what? You're getting upset over something so small. Don't let it get to the point where you end up getting upset that you will let go your hold on Christ, that you will blame him, or that you'll get even more angry about those people who are actually studying the Bible, who are spending time with God. Because it really is something so small, isn't it? But Jesus doesn't just stop there. He doesn't stop there. He also says something else. You're troubled about many things. But then in verse 2, he says what? One thing is needful, and Mary has chosen that good part, which will not be taken away from her. And what was that good part that Mary had chosen? She had chosen to sit at the feet of Jesus and learn from him. Mary had chosen the good part, better than what Martha had chosen to do. Not that it was wrong, but you see, Jesus ends up defending Mary because why? She had chosen the good part, the better part, which would not be taken away from her, to sit at the feet of Jesus, to know Jesus, to learn from Jesus, and to grow in love for Jesus every day. We need to know Christ more, friends, before we can serve him. It is important to spend time more with Jesus, learning at his feet, than to serve God. Do you know that? It's more important to sit at the feet of Jesus than to actually serve Jesus. or to do his works, in a sense. There are many Christians out there that are used to doing a certain thing because that's what Christians do. And some, they get afraid of being baptized because they don't want to be called to do more. But it's not even that, friends. The most important part of the Christian life is not going to church and doing the good works at church. Now look, I'm going to bring a balance into all of this. It's not, oh, the pastor's telling me I don't need to go to church anymore. No, friends. But the good part, the more important part, the better part than all of this is learning to sit at the feet of Jesus every day. That is more important than actually going to church. Why? Because if you sit at the feet of Jesus and you learn from it and grow in love with him, you will go to church and do even more. You will learn to sacrifice. You'll be there first on resurrection morning. You'll be there last at the cross of Jesus. You will be there giving him your very best, wiping him his feet with your hair and pouring this expensive perfume that's worth 1 year's worth of salary upon his head and upon his feet. That service will come around eventually, but friends, it is even more important to sit at the feet of Jesus and have this foundation to build upon than doing any other good work that you can imagine for a Christian. Why? Because if you don't have that foundation, you can eventually get bitter in the midst of doing all this work. Mary could have been standing at the cross and go, where are all of his disciples? Who are those useless men that walked with him for 3.5 years? Only one left. She could have started pointing fingers. She could have started blaming. She could have gotten angry and bitter. Where is everyone else? But when you have the foundation and the love of God burning in your heart, when you have this devotion to Christ, when you have this relationship that cannot be shaken by anything, it doesn't matter what man and woman will do to you. You will have fruit. You will bear fruit to the glory of God eventually. You know, friends, in the last days, there are people that have all these works. I want to show you Matthew chapter 7, verses 22 and 23. Look at this. Many will say to me in that day, Lord, Lord, have we not prophesied in thy name? There's a work. And in thy name cast out devils, there's another work. And in thy name done many wonderful works. But what does Jesus say? Then will I profess to them, I never knew you. Depart from me, ye that work iniquity. There will be many people at the end of time who will say, God, we did all these wonderful works for you. But he turns around and says, what? I don't know who you are. I never knew you. How dreadful to hear such words at the end of time. But why does Jesus say that to them? What is the dividing line? Well, it's found earlier in verse 21. Matthew 7:21, the Bible says, not everyone that saith unto me, Lord, Lord, shall enter into the kingdom of heaven, but he that doeth the will of my Father, which is in heaven. You see, friends, you must first do the will of the Father in heaven before your works mean anything. Well, what is the will of the Father? Well, let's go to 1 Thessalonians chapter 4 and verse 3. For this is the will of God, even your sanctification. And how are we sanctified, friends? John 17:17. Sanctify them through thy truth. Thy word is truth. The group of people at the end of time who say that they did all these wonderful works and turn around and God says, I don't know who you are. They didn't do the will of the Father. You see, friends, it's possible to get caught up with the works of the church, the works of the Christian, and yet not know the reason as to why you're doing this, except everyone else around you does this. Oh, when you get baptized, you're going to get taught, you know, at least in my churches, they're going to put you to preach. They're going to put you to teach. You're going to get involved in the work. And it seems like it's possible that we can go down this road and not know the reason why we do it. And the reason is found when you learn to sit at the feet of Jesus. It's because of your love for him. But the people at the end of time that preach, that heal and cast out demons and do many wonderful works, Why did they do it? Maybe for a selfish purpose? For an ulterior motive? Because they liked somebody and they wanted to chase them and show them how good a person they were? Because of a community service event that they had to fulfill? That's why they went and fed the homeless? Because of many reasons, friends. But unless it is driven by our love for God, it will always come infinitely short. Mary, sitting at the feet of Jesus, had chosen the good part that would not be taken away from her. And friends, we have to understand what that good part is for us as well. It is not going to church. No, yes, you heard that right from the pastor. It is not about just simply going to church, because that doesn't bring you an inch or a millimeter closer to heaven. It is when Jesus carries us, when we rest our whole weight on Him, when we've learned to trust Him because we spent time with Him, that we're willing to put our whole life into His hands. Not to say that works don't matter. They do, friends. James chapter 1 verse 22 says, "But be ye doers of the word, and not hearers only, deceiving your own selves." It's not that we learn to sit at the feet of Jesus at the expense of doing any works. No, friends, but we have to make sure we have the right motivation, the right love. That even for me, I don't record these sermons because I'm a pastor and it's my duty to provide for my church and that's it, to make sure that people are fed. No, but it's my great love for Jesus that I do this, because He has a great love for the people as well. Friends, what is it that motivates you to do what you do? What is it that drives you to live the life of a Christian? And it's not because you're surrounded by this, or your friends all in school or work just happen to be this. No, friends, eventually it's got to shift from that, or whatever motive that has driven you, to your love for Christ itself. What love is it that drives you to do this? What is it that inspires you to want to do this, friends? What is it that pushes you forward in all the good works? The foundation must be deep and wide. It is our love for Christ. Many people, we have the wrong conception as to why we do what we do. It's not of any one person, but it's our love for Jesus Christ which drives us. And so, friends, I hope and pray that, you know, this evening, many of us, we fall in the Martha category. We just do. But friends, we got to grow in the truth as well. You got to learn to walk with Jesus. You got to learn to spend time with Him and make Him your constant companion and friend. We got to learn to be consistent in our devotion to Him, in spending time with His, in His Word, and learning to pray on our knees. Friends, many of us, we need to have a deeper walk with Jesus this evening. But yet there are still others who spend a lot of time in the Word, but they've not felt the burden for souls. They have not felt the desire to serve God in any which way. I'm telling you, friends, we need to have Martha and Mary blend together. We must have works. We must not just be hearers of the Word only, but also doers as well. We must put our faith into action as well. And maybe some of you are just waiting for this feeling to come. But friends, sometimes it requires earnest effort to just move forward and just show how much you love Jesus. The motivation does not change. But friends, it does require a push sometimes. And so friends, this evening, I hope that we will learn to be like Mary first, and Martha second. Both are equally important. Both we must learn to aspire to be like. But let us make sure we lay the foundation deep and broad today, that we stand upon the platform of love for Jesus Christ, our Savior. And that, my friends, is a work of a lifetime. When you get married to your spouse, you will never reach the end. It's a constant growing in love for each other. And so it is with our walk with Jesus. Let us learn to be sanctified by the truth each and every day. May God bless each and every one of you. Let's bow our heads for a word of prayer, shall we? Father in heaven, Lord, thank you for reminding us this evening about the importance of being a Mary, but also being a Martha as well. Help us, O Lord, to show our faith through our works. But I pray that you'd help us to grow in faith this evening. I pray that you'd help us to deepen our faith. I pray, Lord, that you'd help us to fall in love with Jesus once more. That you'd help us, Lord, to make earnest effort to spend time in reading your word, to getting to know the God of the universe. Oh, Lord, please be with my brothers and sisters here. Help us to draw closer and still closer to thee, O Father. Bless us. Lead and guide us, and help us to grow in love and even in works for thee as well. For we pray in Jesus' name. Amen.
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7: Welcome to Facts to Build Your Faith On with Pastor Ben from Faith FM. 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My name's Pastor Ben and I'm coming to you from beautiful Coffs Harbour, Australia. And today I've got my friend Shay with me. 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
7: Wherever you're listening today, if you are sitting in a car in Queensland or if you're at home and the radio's on in Adelaide or wherever you are around the country, if you're here with us in Coffs Harbour, we're glad you're joining us today. Our prayer for you is that your faith in the living God will grow and that Jesus will transform your life in amazing ways. Maybe you're new to the faith and you're looking for evidence to believe. Maybe you want to share your faith with others. And you already have a strong faith in God, but you would love ideas that you can share with others that will put a different perspective on things and help them to realize, wow, an intelligent and thinking person really can believe in God and have a robust, intellectually strong faith. That's our prayer for you today. And today we are looking at evidence for God from accurate health principles found in the Bible that predate scientific discovery. This is our second episode in this health series. What are we talking about? Well, 3,500 years before science came up with it, God inspired the author of the Bible to write down different health principles for a healthy, long life. Science has only caught up with some of these things in the last 200 years, and yet they've been written there in God's word 3,500 years before. I want to put to you that this is evidence that the word of God was inspired and that you can put your trust in it. Last time we talked about germs, which were not understood until about 1850, 1860, with Ignatius Semmelweis and Louis Pasteur discovering that there are microscopic things that we've got to watch out for, and hand washing is a good idea. Not touching dead bodies is a good idea. If you've touched a dead body, it's a good idea to wash your hands before doing anything else. And these principles, of course, are found in the book of Numbers and Exodus long beforehand. In Exodus, we read the promise that if we will simply follow God's principles, he will protect us from the diseases that they had in Egypt. These principles are just as relevant today, proven by science today, but written in God's word all that time ago. Just a little reminder of how basic medical knowledge was even just 500 years ago. From the Ebers Papyrus, this is medical advice, a medical book from 500 years ago. Listen to this. This caused a lot of deaths. It is good for a wound to rot a little, they write in the Ebers Papyrus. This is not the Bible. This is the Ebers Papyrus, medical books from the 1500s. Therefore, put something in the wound that will make it produce pus. So well-meaning doctors caused the death of thousands, millions of people over the years by making them infected. And yet the Bible gives us better advice. And so today we're going to focus on two different ideas. One is sanitation and the other one is quarantine. These are Bible principles found in the Bible 3,500 years ago. Let's have a look first of all at sanitation. The Bible says in Deuteronomy 23, verses 12 to 13, God tells Moses, write this down, designate a place outside the camp where you can go to relieve yourself. Now, can you believe that with this conversation, like the epic moment, Shay, where God is meeting with Moses, giving him all this key information on how to live, how to be a spiritual person, how to be a moral person, he gives the Ten Commandments. And in that conversation, he also says, I'm going to give you some health principles. And one of those is you should go to the toilet outside the camp.
8: Yep, I learned that when I was camping. Stinks up the whole place.
7: And it can make you sick. That's right. Everyone who's been in Pathfinders or Scouts or any kind of thing like that, Duke of Edinburgh Award, you're taught, bring your little shovel. Well, listen to the Bible. It says, as part of your equipment, Deuteronomy 23, 12 and 13, as part of your equipment, have something to dig with. And when you relieve yourself, dig a hole and cover up your excrement. This is in the Bible. Now you might think, what? What's this doing in the Bible? This doesn't sound like the kind of stuff I'd expect to be in the Bible. But I want to put it to you, Shay, and everyone listening today to this program, that God is interested in real life. He's interested in your physical health, your mind and emotions, your relationships, your spiritual life. He cares about all of it. And here, 3,500 years ago, long before science caught up with the facts about germs, God is simply saying, here's what you're going to do. And if you go to the toilet outside the camp, bury it. This is going to protect you from sickness. Really simple idea. But let me tell you, for thousands of years and in so many cultures, they haven't had good hygiene practices and people have lost their lives because of it. A medical historian writes that the biblical instruction that we just read is an effective measure which indicates an advanced idea of sanitation. Advanced meaning we only came up with it lately. Careful hygiene still provides the only sure protection against cholera and many other diseases. This is a medical professional's opinion on these biblical principles, and they can see that this is spot on, and I would say inspired, evidence that you can build your faith on. Now let's look at another one. You ready for another one, Shay?
8: Yep.
7: Okay, we are up to quarantine. The Bible includes the concept of quarantine. Now, after being quarantined through COVID, some of us are thinking, I don't want to hear another thing about quarantine, but the principle is a Bible principle from 3,500 years ago. And in the Bible, there are many infectious diseases that we still struggle with today, but through quarantine, we have less of. One of them is leprosy. Leprosy is a disease that is spread by physical touch and close interaction. And it can mean numbing of the joints and fingers and so forth. You can have accidents, lose parts of your body because you didn't have any sensation there. It can cause all kinds of sickness and disease. Now, in Leviticus chapter 13, in the Bible, Leviticus 13, verse 46, written 3,500 years ago, 1,500 BC, Moses writes the words of God, as long as a person has leprosy, he must live alone outside the camp. Now, this wasn't because God and Moses hated people with leprosy. The Bible tells us that he loves everyone. However, it's just a simple fact. If you are sick and contagious, it's best for everyone that you don't spread it around. And they didn't understand germs, but they understood the simple instructions. And so this is modern quarantine. And according to one medical

0: They followed the biblical model out of desperation for a solution to people getting leprosy everywhere. Wouldn't you know, the epidemic came under control. They used this kind of concept of separating people from the rest of the community, which is quarantine. The people, however, still weren't confident as to why the epidemic had abated. Most people at the time thought leprosy was hereditary. You know what hereditary means?
1: It means you get it from your parents.
0: Yeah, that's right. So you're getting it from your parents. They were wrong about that, obviously. They didn't know that it was spread person to person, and so they relaxed the laws of quarantine, and what do you know? The disease spread out of control again. Then in 1873, a guy named Dr. Hansen looked through a microscope from a leprosy patient and saw tiny red dots. In doing so, he thrust the world out of the dark ages when it comes to leprosy, because what he realized is there's something microscopic here that people with leprosy are spreading from person to person. They finally realized it was spread that way. So after 3,500 years, science had discovered the secret of quarantine. Separating infected patients could stop the spread. And then Norway enacted the Norwegian Leprosy Act, requiring strict enforcement of biblical precautions. Separate them out. In less than 6 years, the leper count dropped from 2,858 down to 69. Almost none left. And soon, much of the world was following the same principle and most of the world was free of leprosy. So there you have it. Sanitation, go to the bathroom outside the camp, bury it, cover it up, get rid of those germs. They didn't use the word germs in the Bible, but the principle is there. Quarantine, same thing again. All found in the Bible about 3,500 years before science caught up with it. I'd call that evidence to build your faith on.
1: Very helpful evidence.
0: Awesome. 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Bye now.
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0: The word hope, when it's used in the Bible, means confident expectation, not just wishing, as we usually mean it. The real difference between faith and hope is that faith is now, and hope is for the future. I wait for the Lord, my soul waits, and in His word I hope. My soul waits for the Lord more than they that watch for the morning, more than those who stand watch and wait for the morning. Why are you cast down, O my soul? Why are you disquieted within me? Hope in God, for I shall yet praise Him, my deliverance, my victory, my prosperity, and my God. Be of good courage, and He shall strengthen your heart, all of you who hope in the Lord. The Lord is good to those who wait for Him, to the soul that seeks Him. It is good that one should hope and quietly wait for the salvation of the Lord. The Lord takes pleasure in those who revere Him, in those who hope in His mercy. Blessed is the one who trusts in the Lord and whose hope is the Lord. For he shall be like a tree planted by the waters that spreads out its roots by the river. It shall pay no attention when heat comes, but its leaves shall be green. He shall not be anxious in the year of drought, nor cease from yielding fruit. We have a strong consolation, we who have fled for refuge, to lay hold upon the hope set before us. This hope we have is an anchor of the soul, both sure and steadfast, which enters within the veil, where the forerunner has already entered for us, Jesus, who has been made our high priest forever. We are saved in hope, but hope that is seen is not hope. For what a man sees, why does he still hope for it? But if we hope for what we do not see, then we wait for it with patience. And not only so, but we glory in our troubles also, knowing that trouble works patience, and patience experience, and experience hope. And hope does not end in shame and dishonor, because the love of God is poured out in abundance in our hearts by the Holy Spirit who is given to us. It is a mystery which has been hidden from ages and from generations, but now is revealed to His saints, to whom God has made known the incomparable riches of the glory of this mystery among the Gentiles, which is Christ in you, the hope of glory. Then I saw new heavens and a new earth, for the first heaven and the first earth had passed away, and there was no longer any sea. And I saw the holy city, the new Jerusalem, coming down from God out of the heavens, prepared as a bride adorned for her husband. I heard a great voice out of heaven saying, "Behold, the dwelling of God is with men, and He will make His home with them, and they shall be His people. And God Himself shall live with them and be their God. And God shall wipe away all tears from their eyes, and there shall be no more death, sorrow, or crying, neither shall there be any more pain, for the former things are passed away."
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3: Hello there, and thanks again for joining me once again. I'm Robbie Bergen, and you're listening to The Faith Experiment. And this is episode number 18, and I'm calling this episode The Purpose of the Bible. Now, if you are joining me for the first time, The Faith Experiment is about putting faith into practice. 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Now, in this episode, I have another very interesting giveaway, so stick around to get the code word during the show. You'll need to text the code word to 04-888-45311, so save that number into your phone, 04-888-45311, and wait for today's code word. Now, over the past 17 episodes, I have shared with you my personal journey that started in the wake of September 11, 2001. And over the past episodes, I've taken you step by step how I went from being completely atheistic in my mindset to becoming a believer. I shared how I was led almost by some kind of unseen guide, and how I was led to explore ideas and concepts and beliefs, and how I was challenged to question everything that I had believed and I had accepted as being truth. And this quest took me back thousands of years exploring through the manuscripts and artifacts of ancient civilizations. I learned about the longing desire of the human heart. I discovered the purpose of God for humanity and uncovered how to test the many religious texts that claim to be authored by God. And all of that journey ultimately led me to Christianity and to Jesus Christ. And for the past 15 years since I finished Bible seminary, I have lived and worked in more than 40 countries around the world, sharing and teaching and preaching the good news that God so loved the world that He gave His only begotten Son, that whosoever believes in Him should not perish, but have everlasting life. And not just that this is some kind of nice feel-good story, but that the same God and the same Jesus are coming back again. Now, as I've traveled and I've met literally thousands and thousands of people over the last 19 years or so since beginning my journey of faith, the most common question I personally get asked is this: Robbie, how do you study the Bible? I get told that people have tried to study the Bible and they don't get anything out of the passages, or they get very little. But when they hear talks and hear my story, they ask, there seems to be so much more to the Bible than I can get. How do you study the Bible? And you know, this is probably the most common question that I have ever been asked, even since starting the Faith Experiment here on Faith FM. It's by far the most common question that has been either emailed in or texted into me. The question is, Robbie, how do you study the Bible? And so I've decided that over the next few episodes, I'm going to answer exactly this question. How do you study the Bible? But I'm also going to be going a little bit deeper. I'm going to be digging a little bit deeper than just this question. Because as good as this question is what I call sort of a surface question. Now, don't get me wrong. It's a good question. There's no such thing as a bad question. But this is a surface question. Why is it a surface question, you may ask? Well, a surface question is a question that you can see is an obvious question to ask, and you're obviously wanting to receive an answer. But the answer to that question can only come by digging deeper and going beyond the surface. And so to answer this particular surface question of how do you study the Bible, I actually want to explore a number of other different questions that need to be understood before you can answer the question, how do you study the Bible? Now look, if you really want to answer to that question straight away, you can go jump on YouTube, on Google, or your favorite search engine, and you can type in literally how to study the Bible, and you're going to find hundreds, if not thousands, or if not millions of results that will give you an answer to that question, all varying in opinions and descriptions and concepts and ideas. And to be honest, a lot of the material is going to be good material, very helpful material. And so if you really want a quick fix and you want to answer to this question, how to study the Bible, if you want a microwave dinner and you want to get straight to the answer, then by all means, go try Google, go try YouTube, because what I'm going to do is I'm going to take a few episodes to answer this question, because I want to build a foundation that will underpin the whole topic of studying the Bible. You see, when you experiment, it's important to understand why. Why do we need to experiment? Why do you want to experiment? The same thing applies to studying the Bible. Why do you need to study the Bible? Why do you want to study the Bible? To set the context, let's think about this question. How to study the Bible? For many people, and perhaps you're one of them, this is a question that sounds really, really boring. Because after all, anything with the word study attached to it normally implies boring, right? Well, I can assure you from personal experience that when it comes to studying the Bible. It's anything but boring. It's actually quite remarkable, quite exhilarating, quite, well, I guess to put it simply, it's quite life-changing. But that's based on the premise that you are, in fact, studying the Bible. Now, to set things in motion, as we embark on this journey of discovery of the mechanics of studying the Bible, I'm going to start by posing another question. And the question is this: what's the purpose of the Bible? Now, you might think that's a bit of a cop-out, Robbie. You've been asked a simple question: how do you study the Bible? And you're going to respond by asking me a question, which is, what's the purpose of the Bible? Well, that's exactly what I'm doing. You see, if we don't have an answer for this question of what the purpose of the Bible is, or depending on what your answer is to that question, it will greatly influence the answer to our original question, how to study the Bible. Because studying the Bible, the reason for it, the methodology of it, are all based on an assumption that you understand already what the purpose of the Bible is. And this is why, for many, studying the Bible isn't really that much of a priority, because the purpose of the Bible is not clearly understood. After all, if you think that the purpose of the Bible is to give a historical account of God's people throughout the course of human history, then you're probably going to treat the Bible more as a textbook on history. And we all know how well studying history books go, right? Now, on the other hand, if you think the purpose of the Bible is to be some kind of guide for our lives, then you're really only going to be spending time studying the Bible if you feel like you're somewhat in need of direction or you're feeling a bit lost. But the rest of the time, when you feel like things are going quite well in the direction that you want and you like, then the Bible's not going to be really a priority for you, and your methodology for studying it is going to be very different. So you see, the purpose of the Bible underpins everything when it comes to understanding how to study the Bible. And so let's start there. Let's start with, what is the purpose of the Bible? Well, it's time to take a short break now, but when we come back, we'll look at what the Bible says about its own purpose. And don't forget to stick around to get today's code word for today's really different kind of giveaway. I'll be right back after this with the Faith Experiment.
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1: Welcome back to The Faith Experiment. I'm your host, Robbie Bergen, and this is episode 18 of The Faith Experiment, and I'm calling this episode The Purpose of the Bible. And coming up on today's show is the code word for a very different kind of giveaway. So on this episode, we're talking about the Bible, specifically studying the Bible. But as I said before the break, before we can look at how to study the Bible, we need to explore the question of what's the purpose of the Bible. Because the answer to that question will greatly influence how we study the Bible. Now, interesting fact. In 2011, the Australian Bible Society released data that showed that only 2 in every 10 Australian Christians read their Bibles daily. Yes, you heard me right. Only 2 in every 10 Australian Christians read their Bibles every day. And according to their research, they found that the number one reason why people were not spending more time reading the Bible is because, you guessed it, they don't have time. And yet, according to research released in February 2020, the average Australian spends 1 in every 3 minutes online on social media. Yeah, you heard me right. That's 1 in every 3 minutes is on social media. The report showed that the average Australian spends 5 hours connected to the internet per day, and most of that time is connected to social media. Now, none of that's probably surprising to the vast majority of us. We all know how embedded and entrenched mobile phones are and the use of mobile services are. You can't catch a bus, you can't catch a train, you can't even walk down the street without seeing most people walking around or sitting down with their phones out. And most of the time, it's flicking through Facebook posts, it's scrolling up on Instagram feeds, it's reading tweets, it's watching TikToks, and the list goes on and on and on and on. So why do I bring this up? Remember, we're looking at how to study the Bible. And as I said before the break, answering that question, although it's a good question, it's not the best place to start. Now, I know what people mean when they ask that question. They're wanting to know, what's the secret? What's the formula? What's the pattern? You see, people are looking for templates. We're looking for steps and procedures. Something that if I can just copy it, I can arrive at the same result and the same conclusion as somebody else. And although that sounds logical and sounds like a good idea, the problem with it is that we're dealing with a surface question looking for a surface answer. And as you well know, if something is only surface, it rarely lasts. And these two studies, I think, point to that fact. You see, on one hand, we have only 2 out of every 10 Christians reading their Bible daily. And that's because they don't have time. While on the other hand, the second survey results show that the average Australian is spending an average of 5 hours connected to the internet, or 1 out of every 3 minutes connected to social media. This would suggest that while Christians are saying that I just don't have time to study the Bible, the average Australian is saying I have 1 in every 3 minutes to spend on social media, or 5 hours a day connected to the internet. So if you compare these two outcomes, you'll find that there is something more behind that data. Clearly, Christians have time. Where did this 1 in every 3 minutes come from after all? We didn't have social media 20 years ago. Or where did these 5 hours a day connected to the internet come from? Because going back, say, 30 years ago, we didn't have the internet to be connected to. So it's not like we've managed to create new time. It's just that we've found something more important to use our time on. And so what this suggests is that the average person, I'm talking about Christians here, the average Christian doesn't see the Bible as having enough importance to spend their time on. Now, most people, especially young people, when they're asked why they don't spend time studying the Bible, they only give 1 of 3 answers, generally speaking. Number 1, because I have no time. Number 2, because the Bible seems to be irrelevant for me and doesn't deal with real contemporary issues. Or number 3, the Bible's just plain boring to study. So if the Bible isn't important enough to spend time on, then the question is, why don't they think the Bible isn't important enough? Well, the answer to that question takes us back to the original question. What's the purpose of the Bible? Now, I've asked this question of many, many people over the years, not just here in Australia, but overseas and other Western countries, Asian countries, African countries, European countries, South America, you name it. It doesn't really matter which culture or which country you ask this question in. If you ask the question, what's the purpose of the Bible? Generally speaking, the response you will get is something along the lines of this. The Bible is God's word. Or, the Bible is a set of instructions. Or, The Bible is God's love letter. The Bible is the history of God and man, or it's a love story, it's a textbook. And even though the list can go on and on and on, generally speaking, all of the responses are sort of variants of these types of answers. If I was to ask you, what do you think the purpose of the Bible is? I'm sure that most of your answers would also be similar to these ones that I've sampled the world over. Now, as I said before the break, your answer to this question, what's the purpose of the Bible, will influence your attitude towards how do you study the Bible. For example, let's say your answer to the question, what's the purpose of the Bible? Let's say your answer is, it's God's word for us. Then your attitude towards studying the Bible will probably be in proportion to your need or desire to want to know what God says to or for us. So it's probably more of a knowledge thing. Or let's say your answer to the question is that the Bible is God's love letter. Then your attitude towards studying the Bible will probably be in proportion to your need to either see or to be reminded of God's love for you. But if you're already feeling loved, then your priority is probably not reading God's word. Or what if your answer was, the purpose of the Bible is it's a history of God and man? Well, again, your priority of studying the Bible will probably be in proportion to knowing that history of God and man. And you can play the same cause and effect game with any answer you give to the question, what's the purpose of the Bible? And so that's why I've stated again and again and again, before I answer how to study the Bible, I want to ask you the question, what's the purpose of the Bible? Because based on your answer to that simple question, I can almost predict what your attitude is going to be like towards studying the Bible. So to unpack this question, what's the purpose of the Bible? I want to turn to the ancient manuscripts themselves. After all, what better source to find to give a definitive reason for the purpose of these manuscripts than the manuscripts themselves? In the ancient Greek New Testament manuscript of John, we find a story describing an encounter with Jesus and the religious leaders of the day, the Pharisees. One day in the account, Jesus is reported as healing and teaching in the Jewish temple. And the Pharisees, who are like the religious elite of the day, they start to plot to have Jesus killed because Jesus has performed these healings on the Sabbath day, which made Jesus the Lord of the Sabbath and placed him on an equal platform with God. And so these Pharisees want him dead. And so in John chapter 5, Jesus turns to them and says that there were four witnesses that had been given to the Jews. And if they had have accepted these four witnesses, they would have accepted Jesus as the Son of God. But instead, they have rejected all of the witnesses, and in turn, they've rejected Jesus' claim as the Son of God. So the Bible says in chapter 5 and verse 32, "There is another who bears witness of me, and I know that the witness which he witnesses of me is true. You have sent to John, and he has borne witness to the truth." So Jesus here is basically saying that John the Baptizer, who is a forerunner, or the one who prepares the way for the coming Messiah, he was sent as a witness to point to the fact that Jesus is the Son of God. Now, the word that's used here in this Greek manuscript is the word martyr. In our English translations, we have the word witness, but in the original Greek language, it's the word martyr. Now, at the time that this word was used and written down in this manuscript, it wouldn't have had the connotation that it does today. When we think of the word martyr, we think of someone who's burnt at the stake or somebody who loses their life. But in the time when this word was used to record Jesus' account here, the word martyr was more like our English word witness and was used in a legal sense. For example, if you ever go to court and there's some kind of evidence that needs to be presented there, normally some kind of witness is brought to the stand. And the purpose of the witness is that the witness has had a first-hand experience with the case and with the facts, and that's why we place them on the witness stand. And so Jesus is saying that for the Pharisees, or for the world then, that the presence of John the Baptist was just like having a witness placed on the stand. They had a first-hand eyewitness who had an experience with who and what Jesus was. So that's the first witness. The second witness, Jesus says, which is also found in chapter 5, verse 36, he says, "But I have a greater witness than John, for the works which the Father has given me to finish, the very works that I do bear witness. And so now Jesus is saying that they should have recognized that his works or his miracles testify to the fact that he is the Messiah, which means that Jesus's miracles were of themselves a first-hand witness to the claim of him being Messiah. If you could take his miracles and put them on the witness stand and interrogate them and ask questions of them and prod and poke them, you would arrive at no other conclusion other than the fact that they were done by the Son of God. And so that's the second witness Jesus speaks of. Now the third witness Jesus refers to in this chapter is found in chapter 5, verse 37. Jesus says, "And the Father himself who sent me has testified of me." Jesus is referring to that scene at his baptism where God himself spoke to those in attendance and stated that he is the Son in whom he is well pleased. Jesus again highlights that there have been three witnesses or three martyrs that could have been placed on the witness stand and could have been interrogated and could have been prodded with deep and challenging questions, and yet all three would have borne the same testimony because they were first-hand witnesses to who and what Jesus is and was. And now, when Jesus comes to the fourth witness, Jesus does something absolutely remarkable, absolutely profound, probably quite shocking to the religious leaders of the day, the Pharisees. This is what he says in chapter 5, verse 39. He says, "You search the scriptures, for in them you think you have eternal life, and these are they which testify of me." Now let's look at the first thing Jesus says here. Speaking to the Pharisees, Jesus says, "You Pharisees are searching the scriptures because in them you think you have eternal life." Jesus has just stated what the Pharisees think the purpose of the Bible is. The Pharisees think the purpose of the Bible is obtaining eternal life. And somehow by studying the Bible, in searching deep into its mysteries, by unlocking its prophecies, by delving into its symbolic imagery, somehow you obtain eternal life. This is the purpose of the Bible, according to the Pharisees. The Bible is the source of eternal life. Now, this is what Jesus says the Pharisees believe in regard to what's the purpose of the Bible. Now, remember, our question today is, how do you study the Bible? But as I've already said, that's a surface question. We need to go deeper and we want to ask the question, well, what's the purpose of the Bible? Because as we've seen, the answer to that question influences how we study the Bible. And now Jesus has just told us that a certain group of religious people, the Jewish leaders or the Pharisees, they believed that the purpose of the Bible was to obtain eternal life. But notice what Jesus' response is next. After stating what the Jewish leaders' belief is regarding the purpose of the Bible, Jesus then says, still in verse 39, he says, "But these," which is the scriptures, "these scriptures testify of me." Jesus has just indicated that he understands what the Pharisees believe the purpose of the Bible is, and he understands why they search the scriptures or why they study the Bible. But then Jesus says, "But," which is another way of contrasting one side, what the Pharisees believe, to the other side, which is the reality of what is the purpose of the Bible. Jesus says this, "But these scriptures, they are what testifies or witnesses of me." So Jesus has just stated that the purpose of the Bible is not to give eternal life as the Pharisees believe. The purpose of the Bible is to serve as a martyr, to serve as a witness. A witness of what or of who? Well, Jesus says very clearly, of me. So the purpose of the Bible, according to Jesus, is the Bible is a witness of me. It's a martyr to me. It's a testifier of me. So Jesus has just stated that the Bible exists for the same purpose as John the Baptist, as his own miracles or works, or as the Father's declaration at his baptism. The Bible bears a testimony of Jesus or a witness of Jesus in the same way that those first three examples do. So Jesus's answer to our question today, what's the purpose of the Bible? His answer is, the purpose of the Bible or the scriptures is to testify or provide a testimony of me. Now think about that just for a second. How amazing would it have been to be alive at the time of John the Baptist, to be able to stand there in the River Jordan and hear the words of the preacher calling for repentance and remission of sin, and then hearing him as he points across the crowd and says, "Behold, the Lamb of God which takes away the sin of the world." Or imagine being able to see with your own eyes the healing of the sick at Jesus' own command, or the raising of the dead with just one touch. Or what about standing at the river at Jesus' baptism and hearing the voice of God thundering through the clouds and confirming Jesus' identity. Well, Jesus puts all those three instances into the same category as the purpose of the Bible, being a living, breathing martyr or witness testifying to who and what Jesus is. Jesus places the volume of these ancient manuscripts, the scriptures, into the exact same classification. Their work is the same. Their work has the same effect. As you spend time with its pages, it's just like you were standing on the River Jordan listening to the preacher. It's just like you were hearing the voice of God. Or it's just like you seeing the miracles of Jesus' own hand. The scriptures are of the same nature. Now, not one of us have had the opportunity to see John the Baptist or hear God's voice rumbling through the crowds or to see Jesus' own hand work miracles. But we all have access to these scriptures. So, in a way, these ancient scriptures which make up the Bible are just like having a living and breathing witness whose job it is to give an account of what it has seen and what it has heard. Well, it's time to take a short break once again, but when we come back, I'll continue exploring today's topic, which is what's the purpose of the Bible? And don't forget to stick around for today's code word. I have a very different kind of offer for you today. I'll be right back after this with the Faith Experiment.
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1: Welcome back to The Faith Experiment. I'm Robbie Bergen, and this is episode 18 of The Faith Experiment, and I'm calling this episode The Purpose of the Bible. And coming up is today's code word. Now, before the break, I shared with you how over the next few episodes, we're going to be exploring this question of how to study the Bible. But in order to understand this question, we've been looking at another question, a deeper question. What's the purpose of the Bible? Because the answer to that question influences how we approach the Bible and the study of it. Now, we just finished looking at John chapter 5, and there we have a story of an encounter with Jesus and his exchange of words with the Pharisees or the religious leaders of the day. And we saw how that Jesus reveals that there are four martyrs or four witnesses that testify of who and what Jesus is. There was John the Baptist, there was God the Father himself, and there were the works that Jesus performed or his miracles. And lastly, Jesus showed that he understood what the Pharisees' belief system was in terms of the purpose of the scriptures. Jesus says that the Pharisees saw the scriptures as a means of discovering eternal life. They searched it in order to gain eternal life. But then Jesus comes back and shows that the scriptures actually have a singular purpose. And their purpose is to be the fourth witness of who and what Jesus is. And so even though the Pharisees had access to the scriptures, or what we would call the Bible today, even though they were studying the Bible, their why for studying the Bible was not the same why that God gave the Bible. Their why was to study the Bible, in their case, to find eternal life. And that affected how they studied the Bible. And ultimately, this led them to miss the purpose of the Bible and the person it was pointing to. So Jesus clearly demonstrates that the purpose of the Bible, or the function of the Bible, is to serve as a martyr or a living witness, which can testify of Jesus Christ. So the imagery here is like this. We can think of the Bible as a living, breathing witness that we put on the witness stand, and then we proceed to interrogate, to ask questions of, to seek for answers from. But the entire context of that interrogation is Jesus. So the logical question would be, how does this actually work then? How is the Bible actually a martyr or a living witness of Jesus Christ? To understand this, how the Bible is a witness to Jesus, let's look at a manuscript that was written by the Apostle Paul. It's called the Second Letter to Timothy. And in chapter 3 and verse 14, speaking to Timothy, Paul says this, "But you must continue in the things which you have learned and been assured of, knowing from whom you have learned them, and that from a childhood you have known the Holy Scriptures, which are able to make you wise for salvation through faith, which is in Christ Jesus." And then he says this, "All scripture is given by inspiration of God and is profitable for doctrine, for reproof, for correction, for instruction in righteousness, that the man of God may be complete, thoroughly equipped for every good work." So Paul confirms that the scriptures were given to lead us to Jesus Christ. But he also adds that there are, I'm going to call them lenses. There are four lenses which the scriptures do this through. Let's have a look for a moment at what these four lenses are that Paul associates with scripture. The first lens is doctrine. And this word doctrine in Greek literally means teacher or teachings. So what Paul is doing here is he's stating that the word of God or the scripture is our teacher. But think about this. How does doctrine or teachings reveal or testify of Jesus? Well, that's actually really quite simple. You see, doctrine provides knowledge. It provides a framework for revealing or testifying of Jesus. It helps us understand what he is like, what he's not like, what he is, what he's not. For example, doctrines teach us or testify of Jesus in regards to how does salvation work, or what is sin, what's righteousness, why and what is death? What's heaven? Where and where will hell be? What's the purpose of baptism? What is holiness? How does creation work? What's the reason for social justice? What's the importance of hospitality? How to overcome addictions? And all these sorts of things. These are what we call doctrines of the Bible or teachings. And they give us a framework. They show us what Jesus is like and what he's not like, how he thinks and how he acts and how he feels. Without the teacher of doctrine, we would never know what Jesus was like, what he stood for, or what he stood against. So the scripture can be seen through the lens of doctrine. which is our teacher or our witness that testifies about Jesus. But next, Paul mentioned that the second lens of Scripture is to reprove. You see, the Scriptures were given to reprove us. And this word reprove in the Greek language conveys the idea that as evidence is presented, it points out or convicts us where our current actions or our beliefs are wrong. It's kind of like you've believed all your life that each Christmas morning your presents are under the tree because a man dressed in a red suit who came from the North Pole came down your chimney and put them there. That's what your belief system was. But then one Christmas morning, you come out into the lounge room early and you find out that the man wasn't dressed in a red suit. He was actually your dad dressed in PJs. That moment was a point of reproving. That's how this Greek word would be used. It shared with you information. You gained insight or doctrine or teaching. And as you did it, it pointed out the error with your current belief. And so now you are reproved. So how is being reproved connected to the idea that the Scriptures are given to testify as a witness of Jesus? Well, the Scriptures need to show us the facts. It needs to expose certain things. That's the doctrine. But as it does that, it also points out where we are directly contradicting the very character of Jesus. So in that way, the Scripture is given to reprove us. Just like if you have a preconceived idea of what happened, what took place, and then when you put the witness on the witness stand and you start probing it, and it gives you facts that are contradictory to your preconceived notion, you are reproved by the evidence. That's how the Scripture is testifying of Jesus and reproving us. Now, the third lens that Paul gives is the lens of correction. The Scriptures are given to bring correction. Now, on the surface, correction doesn't seem very different to the idea of reproving. In fact, they seem quite similar, at least in English. But this word correction in the original language, in the Greek language, conveys the idea of reforming or straightening something out. And so the implication is that by default, our nature is not in a right state or our original state. And so through being exposed to this witness of Scripture, by interrogating this witness of Scripture, we're actually somehow going to be restored back to our original state, back to our correct state through this correction. We're going to be reformed. We're going to be straightened out. And so where reproving is showing us new evidence or proof to bring us back, correction is to restore us back to the original path. And the fourth and final lens that Paul gives as to how the Scriptures are a witness of Jesus is described as being good for instruction in righteousness. Now, once again, digging a little bit deeper and looking at the original Greek word that Paul chose to use here, it literally means to train up a child in right doing. Another way to say it would be that the Scriptures are given to instruct us on how to grow up and live a right life. And the definition or standard of that right life, we look at Jesus. And so no matter how you look at it, it always takes us back to Jesus because these Scriptures are a witness of Jesus. Now, this is a lot of technical information. If you'd like to visualize what I've just

0: described, these four lenses, the purpose of the scripture, the four witnesses. If you'd like to visualize that, I've prepared for you an infographic. And if you'd like to get it, you just have to text this hashtag to 04888453111. So if you'd like to see this visually, all you need to do is text hash FE18info. Text hash FE as in faith experiment 18 episode 18 and info. All one word. Hash FE18info. Text that to 04888453111 and you'll get a link to a visual of what I've just described to help you try and really grasp this concept. So Jesus says that the scriptures are a living, breathing witness, testifying of who he is. And Paul explains that the practical way in which the scriptures do this is first by giving us a framework of who and what Jesus is like. That's the doctrine. Then as it gives us this new evidence, we're reproved of our understanding. That's reproof. And as we spend time with this witness, we get straightened out and reformed. That's correction. And then we're instructed in right living, just as a child is raised to be a good and upstanding functioning member of society. That's instruction in righteousness. So, in essence, by spending time with this witness, on the witness stand, with each and every moment of interrogation, we get closer and closer to grasping, to realizing and understanding who and what this Jesus is like. Now, once again, if you would like to get an infographic of what I've just described, you can text the hashtag hash FE18info, all one word, FE18info. Text that to 04888453111 and I'll reply to you in a text with a link to the infographic. Well, it's time to take a short break now, but when we come back, we'll continue with looking at what is the purpose of the Bible. And don't forget to stick around to get today's code word for a very different kind of offer. We'll be right back after this with The Faith Experiment.
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1: Welcome back to the Faith Experiment. I'm Robbie Bergen, and this is episode 18 of the Faith Experiment, which I'm calling The Purpose of the Bible. And coming up is today's code word for a very different kind of offer. Now, before the break, I was sharing with you how, as we start exploring this question of how to study the Bible, we are naturally forced to grapple with our understanding of the question, what is the purpose of the Bible? And as we've seen, the data suggests that most Christians spend very little time with the Bible, and they cite the reason for this as being that they don't have enough time. And yet, here in Australia, the average Australian spends up to 5 hours per day connected to the internet, and 1 in 3 minutes of that time is spent on social media, revealing that most Christians don't understand the purpose of the Bible, and that's demonstrated because of the priority that we put on the Bible. And as I've already said, what you believe the purpose of the Bible is influences how you study, and to a greater extent, how often you study the Bible. Now, we've seen from the teachings of Jesus that the Bible's purpose is to serve as a living and breathing martyr or witness, testifying of who Jesus is. And we've seen how that Paul explains the practicalities of this. As you spend time in the Bible, there are four lenses that reveal Jesus: the lens of doctrine, the lens of reproof, the lens of correction, and the lens of instruction in righteousness. And through these lenses, we should come to know Jesus intimately. But this should raise a very important question. What's the actual point of knowing Jesus so intimately? I mean, if I've already read the Bible, if I've already understood that Jesus died for me and that there's a gift of salvation, then what difference does it make whether I spend any time studying the Bible if I already believe? Well, you see, there's a bigger picture. The ultimate goal of the Bible, the ultimate goal of this witness, the whole purpose of the Bible can be summarized in the next passage that Paul writes in that second letter to Timothy. Paul says that all scripture is given by inspiration of God and is profitable for doctrine, for reproof, for correction, for instruction in righteousness. And then in verse 17, he says this, that the man of God may be complete, thoroughly equipped with every good work. That's it. That's the ultimate purpose of this witness testifying of Jesus. It's to make men and women complete, to make them whole. Somehow this witness of scripture is going to transform us into complete men and women of God. Now, what's the definition of what this completeness looks like? In verse 17, Paul tells us that a complete person is one that is transformed into men and women of God and is equipped to perform good works. And this word equipped means that we're being supplied with something that we didn't have previously. And what are we being equipped with? Good works. That's what's being supplied to us. We didn't start out with them, but after we're supplied with them, well, now we have them. We have good works. So the purpose of the Bible is this. It's been given to be a witness of Jesus and to provide a framework of how to be transformed into his image. And it does this through four lenses. First, the Bible teaches us about Jesus through doctrine. Second, the Bible reproves us by convicting us of where we're in rebellion in comparison to Jesus. Thirdly, it corrects us by straightening us up in comparison with the life of Jesus. And lastly, by instructing us in righteousness, the Bible trains us up like a child to live Jesus' life. And all of this is for the simple purpose of transforming us into men and women of God who are equipped with his good works. So what does this mean to us today? If the Bible is a witness, a witness

0: Witness who has not been interrogated, who has not been questioned, is of very little value. Now, interrogation requires time. So we need, you need, I need to spend time with this witness. A witness is good for nothing if no one ever asks it to share what it's seen, what it's heard, what it's handled. And for that, we need time. Many of us take this witness, the Bible, and we put it on our nightstand. We put it on our bookshelves. We install it as apps on our phone. And we say, we have the Bible. We have a witness. We know who the witness is. But we never actually speak to this witness. I mean, could you imagine being in court and a witness is called to the stand and we all know that that witness has been at the scene. It's seen everything. It knows exactly every fact about the case. And yet everyone in the court is sitting around talking to each other saying, I wonder what happened. I think it was like this. No, I mean, I think it was like this. And the whole time the witness is sitting there on the stand or the bookshelf or installed on your phone and has never been asked to give its testimony. And as we've seen, the purpose of asking for the testimony of the scripture is to have a complete life, to be transformed into its image. So if we're not asking, we're not going to be transformed. So as we get started here, exploring how to study the Bible, we want to start from the outset with this foundational belief that the purpose of the Bible is to serve as a witness to you and to me about who Jesus is. And the Bible wants to give us a framework of understanding through doctrine, reproof, correction, and instruction. And the whole purpose of this is to transform us and to make us complete, and then to prepare us to be equipped for every good work. Not because of who we are or what we've done, but because of who we know and what He's done. And so this is our starting point as we explore how to study the Bible. This is the value that exploring the Bible brings. Now, I said at the top of the show that I had a different kind of offer for you today. And in light of today's topic and understanding that the purpose of the Bible is to testify of Jesus, and that can only come through spending time with it, I'm going to challenge you today to make time each day for the next 7 days to spend time with this witness, the Bible. Now, I know most people are going to say, oh, I'm too busy, I don't have time. Now, I've already shared with you the facts. Most of us have plenty of time to invest in other things like social media, the internet, and so on. I'm sure you can find just 3 minutes every day for the next 7 days. Now, we haven't talked about Bible studying techniques, mechanics, methods, procedures, and frameworks. We'll get to that. Trust me, we'll get to that. But for now, here's what I want you to do. I want you just to pick up the Bible and to spend 3 minutes every day for the next 7 days just reading. So what's the offer? Well, this is the offer. If you text in today's code word, you'll join my Faith Experiment SMS group. And each day for the next 7 days, I'm going to be sending you out via text message my top tips for reading the Bible. One tip every day for the next 7 days. So if you want to get my tips for the next 7 days on how to read, not study, but how to read the Bible, then text this hashtag. Text hashtag FE18, hashtag FE18 to 04888-453-11. That's hashtag FE18 to 04888-453-11, and then you will get one of my Bible reading tips each day for the next 7 days. Now it's time for this week's inbox. This is where I browse through the inbox and share your comments, feedback, and questions. 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I've got a text here from Trish from Victoria who says, Dear Robbie, I have very much enjoyed your sharing of your journey to finding the one true God and becoming a part of God's family. You're very courageous in the many decisions you make. I was amazed in the way the Holy Spirit changed your life. Thank you very much, Trish. It was an amazing journey. And guess what? It still is. I have another text here from Andrew who says, Mate, my mum read the quote of the buildings falling down in New York City when I was a kid, and I completely forgot about them until I saw it happen on TV. Short story sent me on a similar journey to yours. That is amazing to hear, Andrew. And you know what? I have heard many, many other people around the world who've had very similar stories to mine and to yours. Here's an email from Evelyn who says, "Hi, Robbie. Maybe you could explore many different ideas of one specific denomination for a part of your radio program each time, as it would be important information for us listeners to know how other creeds differ." That's a really good idea, Evelyn, and I'll be looking at doing that in upcoming episodes. And here's an email from Chris who says, "Hey, Robbie, it's terrific you have put this show together to benefit listeners and not afraid to air your life story. Bless you, sir." Thank you very much, Chris. And here's another text message. It says, "Thanks so much for the show. I would love to hear you talk more about Revelation." Well, I'm going to talk about Revelation in upcoming episodes specifically, so stay tuned for that. Well, thank you all for your feedback and your questions. I really do appreciate it. You can text me your comments and feedback on 0488 45311, or you can email me on robbie@faithfm.com.au. I love to get feedback from my fellow faith experimenters. Well, that's all for now. Next time on The Faith Experiment, we'll continue to explore the theme of Bible study. I'll catch you next week at the same time right here on Faith FM for the next episode of The Faith Experiment. I'll see you then.
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5: 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Researchers examined the breakfast habits of more than 19,000 people aged 12 and up. They discovered that high-fibre, low-fat breakfasts can promote the maintenance of healthy body weight. The study also showed that people who skip breakfast tend to gain weight rather than lose it. They seem to overcompensate for the loss of calories in the morning by eating more high-fat foods later in the day. More Australians than ever, about 25%, are skipping breakfast today. 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
9: Hello, and welcome to Stories from the Reformation with Suki. My name is Sukeshini Gunathilaka, and I am an author and researcher with a special focus on the Reformation. The Reformation transformed society, upended religious tradition, recast military strategy and economic policy, and changed European geopolitics. Few movements in history have had the kind of impact and reach that the Reformation has enjoyed. It was the pinnacle of the 16th century. On this show, we will delve into some of the most fascinating events of the Reformation and discover stories of people who stood for God, for truth, and for the Bible. And as we make this journey, you will also discover God's love for you. This is Stories from the Reformation with Suki on Faith FM. Stories from the Reformation with Suki, Episode 8, The Last Word. On the 28th of June, 1546, Anne Askew was arraigned before the Bishop's Court in London. She had stood before that same tribunal a few times before, but her tired mind couldn't remember how many. London was a far cry from where she had grown up, tucked away in the English Midlands. She was far from the familiar comforts of her home, South Kelsey Manor, where she had been born and raised. But, then again, she had been far from the comforts of that beloved home well before she came to London in search of her freedom. Perhaps Anne contemplated weeping, but she didn't give in to that whim. Crying would have made her look weak, and heaven knew the men crowded around her already thought she was weak enough simply because she had the misfortune of being born a woman. Anne was not alone as she stood before the bishop's court, arrested and arraigned on the charge of heresy. Beside her were three other men, a bishop, a tailor, and a merchant, all charged as she was. They were Protestants, reformists, considered the blight of the earth and the scourge of the English church. Since John Wycliffe had dared to raise his voice against the Roman church nearly 200 years before, there had always been a small resistance against the church and its dogmas. There had always been a stubborn few who had insisted that God's law was better than the Pope's law. A troublesome few who had refused to accept the authority of the church and instead chose to place their trust implicitly in Scripture. Anne Askew was now numbered among these resistors. When Wycliffe was alive, and in the immediate aftermath of his death, they had been called Lollard. Now, in 1546, they were called Evangelicals, or Protestants. But their beliefs were very similar. Anne had been brought to the bishop's court because she was suspected of sacramentarianism. One who denied that the bread and wine became the actual body and blood of Jesus was a sacramentarian. Standing before the Bishop of London and the Lord Chancellor of England, Anne knew that the proceedings would be swift and final. She had already submitted a written answer to their queries regarding her beliefs. She had plainly stated that she did not believe that Christ was present in the bread. She had told them it was the most appalling mummery ever invented. Then she had added insult to injury by plainly declaring, "That which you call God is but bread." The words had most certainly sealed her fate. She was now simply waiting for them to tell her how and when she would die. She was told she would be burned at Smithfield Market. Nothing new or startling about that. They had been burning her kind there since William Sawtree, the first Lollard, had met his fate there in 1401. But then, as though they wanted to prolong her agony, they told her that they hadn't decided when they would dispose of her. Anne wasn't sure how to react to this news. On one hand, she was relieved that death wouldn't be as swift as she had thought. But on the other, she wondered if she could endure a prolonged period of waiting for the axe to fall. She was taken out of the Guildhall, where the hearing had been held, and taken to a waiting wagon, where she was loaded up and sent back to her cell at Newgate Prison. Since she was a gentlewoman, the daughter of a prominent knight in the court of King Henry VIII, she was allowed the courtesy of a lady's maid who resided with her in prison and saw to her needs. It was a peculiar situation, but one Anne was grateful for because she could often dispatch her maid on errands and her maid would often return to their cramped cell with money or some other treat that had been passed on by a sympathetic reformist who had heard of Anne's plight. Anne's journey to Newgate Prison was neither conventional nor linear. She was born into a wealthy and affluent family and, like other gentlewomen of her time, was expected to marry to enlarge the family assets and advance the family status. Her older sister Martha was set to marry a landed gentleman named Thomas Keim, but, unfortunately, Martha died. Unwilling to break the marriage contract, Anne's father substituted Anne in Martha's place and forced Anne to marry Keim. Keim, Thomas Keim, was a strong Catholic, and by the time Anne married him at the age of 16, she was a strong Protestant. Their marriage was a battleground from the very beginning. They had two children, but continued to clash with such vicious fervor that eventually her husband, perhaps in a desperate attempt to control his willful, mulish wife, kicked her out of their home. Homeless, cut off from her children, Anne nevertheless refused to be broken. She lived with her brother for a short period before going to the county seat of Lincoln, hoping to secure a divorce. While she was there, she spent a week reading the Bible inside Lincoln Cathedral, where she was ridiculed and mocked by the local priests. Finally, Anne made her way to London, where she was introduced, most likely by her remaining sister, to a growing group of Protestants in London. London was Anne's watershed moment. She blossomed there. She had freedom to study the scripture, develop her beliefs through robust conversation, and ultimately, she preached to other women. However, her unspoken, bold ways eventually led to her arrest. Yet, even in the darkness of an English prison, Anne Askew refused to be silent. During her time in prison, Anne embarked on a rather daring and unconventional venture. After each of her interrogations, the bishop's court would take meticulous records of everything Anne said. She probably felt as though her story was being told solely through the eyes and by the quill of those who hated her and wanted her dead, a situation she was definitely not willing to accept. Anne decided to take control of her own story, and with the help of her maid, she began recording the details about her examinations. Page by page, she explained in great detail what she had experienced. When she was transferred to the Tower of London, she brought her manuscript with her, successfully concealing it from the guards at both prisons. Anne hadn't been at the Tower long when she was visited by three prominent men. She identified two of them in her manuscript as Sir Richard Rich, a member of the King's Privy Council, and the Lord Chancellor of England, Sir Thomas Wriothesley. She soon realized why they had transferred her to the Tower of London. Rich and Wriothesley took turns interrogating her about the Queen, Catherine Parr. Anne was bewildered and alarmed to find herself treated like a pawn in an elaborate scheme to destroy the Queen of England. Now, let's pause for a minute and try to understand what is happening here. Queen Catherine Parr was a strong reformist. King Henry VIII wasn't sure what he was. He had created the Church of England in 1534, naming himself Supreme Head of the Church. He had done this to separate himself from the Roman Church institutionally, but doctrinally, Henry was still very much a Catholic. He especially despised sacramentarians like Anne, who refused to accept that the bread turned into the literal body of Christ during Mass. Everyone in England had to walk a thin line with the king, who was as likely to change his mind between breakfast and dinner as he was to change his clothes. He hanged Catholics as traitors for refusing to accept the new church he had created, and he burned reformists as heretics for refusing to accept the sacraments of the church. It was a confusing time to live through. Queen Catherine Parr, however, was known to be a strong reformist, and there were suspicions that she was a sacramentarian like Anne. Added to all this was the political maneuvering swirling around the English throne. Henry VIII had dismembered the Roman Church in England with unflinching precision, severing the link between England and the papacy. Then he had dismantled the monasteries and created a brand new church to fill the void. There were many courtiers and politicians who were less than pleased with what he had done, but Henry was not a king you disagreed with, let alone got into an argument with. By 1545, when Anne faced trial, Henry's health was beginning to fail. The political sharks could smell blood in the water. Henry's heir, Prince Edward, was young. He was about 8 years old, and he had been strongly influenced by Queen Catherine Parr, who had made sure he received a strong Protestant education.
10: Protestant faction in Henry's court was pleased with this, but the Catholic faction was hoping that England would be restored to the papacy after Henry's death, and the Queen posed a direct threat to their plans. They wanted to bring her down, and the best way to do it was to prove her association with a known and condemned heretic. When Richard Rich and Thomas Risley arrived at the Tower to interrogate Anne, they had only one goal in mind, to force Anne to implicate the Queen in her reformist activities. They could then take that testimony to the King and call for the Queen's arrest. Richard Rich began the interrogation by listing out a group of prominent women who were known to be ladies-in-waiting to the Queen. Their husbands were prominent in the King's court. These women were known to be reformists, but so far they had managed to evade accusations of being sacramentarian. If Anne identified them as being her associates, or worse yet, of having preached to them, as she was suspected of doing, then these ladies would be arrested for heresy, and the Queen would be arrested along with them. There is evidence that Anne did in fact preach to the Queen of England and her ladies on more than one occasion. There is also evidence that Anne was closely associated with a few of them outside the Queen's circle. Some of them had even slipped her money while she was in prison. As Anne listened to the questions being fired at her, apprehension tightened her chest. She knew that she had been placed on a tightrope, and even the slightest mistake could get innocent women killed. Anne refused to implicate either the Queen or her ladies. She repeatedly evaded questions, remained silent, or outright denied accusations that were flung at her. Finally, furious at her evasion, Rich and Risley ordered the Lieutenant of the Tower to prepare the rack. The rack was located in the lower levels of the White Tower and was used to torture and coerce prisoners into making confessions. Victims of the rack were stretched until their joints popped out of place and their limbs were dislocated. It was an excruciating process which could irreversibly break someone's body. When Anne refused to implicate the Queen or her ladies, she was dragged to the White Tower, tied to the instrument of torture and racked until her arms and her legs were dislocated beyond repair. Though men were occasionally racked in the Tower, it was very rare for a woman to be placed on the rack. Anne was a gentlewoman, and her social status afforded her a certain measure of immunity. She shouldn't have been placed on the rack, let alone tortured by two men. Unfortunately, Anne Askew has the appalling honour of being the first English gentlewoman to be racked at the Tower of London. When they were done with her, they dragged her back to her cell and dumped her inside. The entire episode was enough to break even the strongest man, yet Anne refused to be broken by it. Though she would have been in unimaginable pain, Anne pushed herself to complete her manuscript. Given the extent of her injuries, it's most likely that she would have dictated the manuscript to her maid. The complete manuscript was smuggled out of England, perhaps by the maid, and taken to John Bale, an English reformer in exile in Antwerp. Bale published the manuscript shortly after Anne's death, titling it The Examinations of Anne Askew. It was one of the earliest autobiographical manuscripts penned by a Protestant Englishwoman. Anne Askew was undaunted to the end. When they finally came to take her to the stake, her body was so mangled she had to be placed in a chair and carried to Smithfield. There she was chained to the stake to keep her jellied limbs from causing her to collapse in a heap on the wood. She was burned at Smithfield Market on the 16th of July, 1546, when she was just 25 years old. Anne Askew's story is fascinating. What would compel a 25-year-old gentlewoman who lived a life of wealth and affluence to sacrifice everything she had simply to stand on scripture and not church tradition? It would have been easier and simpler for her to remain silent, perhaps practice her faith in private. Yet she chose to use her voice at a time when most women didn't have that luxury, and if they did, they wouldn't have dared to use it the way she did. In Acts, the Apostle Paul was saying a final goodbye to the elders of the church at Ephesus. After giving them some spiritual advice, he explains to them the reality of what awaited him at the end of his current journey to Jerusalem. He said, "And see, now I go bound in the Spirit to Jerusalem, not knowing the things that will happen to me there, except that the Holy Spirit testifies in every city, saying that chains and tribulations await me." Paul had devoted much of his life to preaching the gospel. Like Anne Askew, he chose to rest on God's word rather than the traditions of men. And much like Anne, he was a man who faced relentless persecution for his choices and his beliefs. At this point in his life, he understood that going to Jerusalem meant more persecution and the possibility of prison and even death. It was a daunting prospect. Yet in response to this impending struggle, Paul continued in Acts 20, verse 24, "But none of these things move me, nor do I count my life dear to myself, so that I may finish my race with joy and the ministry which I receive from the Lord Jesus to testify to the gospel of the grace of God. None of these things move me," he said. Faced with the very real threat of imprisonment and death, he was determined to finish the work God had called him to do. Faced with the very real threat of being burned alive, Anne Askew was determined to cling to God's word. None of those things moved her. Why? What was it that compelled them both? In 2 Corinthians 5:14, Paul says, "For the love of Christ compels us." And again in Romans 8:38-39, he says, "For I am persuaded that neither death, nor life, nor angels, nor principalities, nor powers, nor things present, nor things to come, nor height, nor depth, nor any other created being shall be able to separate us from the love of God, which is in Christ Jesus our Lord." Love. Both Paul the Apostle and Anne Askew came face to face with Jesus through an understanding of the gospel. They saw Jesus' love for them, and their response was to love him back. And that love cast out all fear. Their love for Jesus was greater than their fear of any earthly threat. In John 17:3, Jesus said, "And this is life eternal, that they might know you, the only true God, and Jesus Christ, whom you have sent." Eternal life begins when we get to know God. And when we get to know God, we can't help but fall in love with him because his character is so beautiful. Again, Jesus said in John 8:32, "And ye shall know the truth, and the truth shall set you free." And in John 14:6, he explained to his disciples, "I am the way, the truth, and the life. No man comes to the Father except through me." Truth is a person, and that person is Jesus. And when you know Jesus, when you dig deep into scripture in pursuit of knowing who he is, you will know the truth because you know him. And when you know the truth as it is in Jesus, that truth will set you free in ways you never even dreamed were possible. Think about that. Do you want freedom? Do you want a genuine relationship with the God who created you? That is available to you right now through the Bible. Jesus is waiting for you to know him. Why not let him into your heart today? I want to close our time together by looking at James chapter 1 and verse 5. It's a great verse, and this is what it says. "If any of you lack wisdom, let him ask of God that giveth to all men liberally and upbraideth not, and it shall be given him." I don't know what your personal circumstances are, but I do know that God wants to be involved in your life. He wants you to come to him with your problems, with your doubts, with your fears, with your anxieties, and his shoulders are broad enough, his arms are wide enough, he is strong enough to bear your weight. And maybe you've never read the Bible before. Now's the time to think about finding a way to study the Bible. Maybe you're already a Christian and you used to read the Bible, but you've lapsed. Maybe it's time for you to pick up your Bible and open it and ask Jesus to come and meet you there every morning. Whatever your circumstances are, Jesus is waiting for you to turn to him to find the answers that you need.
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2: And our sincere prayer is that God will help you in whatever you're facing today. And through this Bible study, your trust in Jesus as Saviour and coming King will grow. And that He will transform your life in amazing ways. And today, we are opening God's Word in Revelation chapter 19. We're looking at some of the most epic moments in the future of this earth, the coming of Jesus Christ. And so we've been looking at Revelation. This is part three on our series. And by the way, if you've missed anything, you can jump online to Faith FM online and listen to all the different messages and presentations that you'd like to at a click of a button. And so check it out online. And today, thanks for joining us as we do part three of Revelation 19. I'll give you a quick recap. In Revelation 19, did you know that it's the only time the word hallelujah appears in the New Testament? It's actually alleluia, and it's four times. And we're seeing these words of praise, hallelujah, because God has come. He's come in victory. He's come to rescue His people from the hands of the wicked who will have been persecuting them right before Jesus comes. It's a time of absolute celebration, focusing on Jesus Christ, the one who has saved His people. And we're going to jump in and have a look at Revelation 19 and verse 11.
3: Now I saw heaven opened, and behold, a white horse, and he who sat on him was called Faithful and True, and in righteousness he judges and makes war.
2: All right. This is an image of Jesus coming in glorious power. At the first coming of Christ, where was he born?
3: Bethlehem.
2: Was he coming as a champion, a king on a white horse?
3: No, he was a child.
2: He was a little baby, but not this time. When he's coming back this time, he's coming as the King of Kings and Lord of Lords. We read there, he who sat on him was called Faithful and True. In righteousness, he judges and makes war. You know, all through Revelation, war is being made against the Lamb, against Jesus, and against the saints, against God's people. Now the Lamb comes, and when he's coming in righteous judgment. This is more like the lion. And he makes war, the Bible says, against those who have persecuted the righteous. All right. You know, the Bible says if someone's done you wrong, not to take revenge, but leave room for the wrath of God. And so when God is coming in his judgment, it's in his fairness. God's not a person who loses control. When he's loving God, he doesn't want to destroy anyone. The Bible says again and again, Jesus says, turn, why would you die? He wants people to repent and be saved. But at the end of the day, if someone refuses mercy, the only thing left is justice. And so the Bible says we've all earned death. The Bible says the wages of sin is death. The gift of God is eternal life. You know, that gift is offered to you today, and I hope you'll take it. And if you want to take it and you've never taken it, just say a prayer in your heart right now. Lord Jesus, I want to accept your gift of forgiveness. I want to repent of my sin. I want to turn away from selfishness. I want to follow you. And as we're praying that prayer right now, I believe God's hearing our simple prayer, and that's it. We're connecting with Jesus. We're reconnecting with the Father, being filled with his Holy Spirit. And you know, it's very sad, but many people, well, the Bible says God's calling on all of us, but only a few are saved. Wide is the path leading to destruction, and many are on it, the scripture says, and narrow is the road leading to life, and only a few take it. The offer's made to everyone, only a few take it. And so sadly, if the mercy of God is rejected, fairness must prevail. And, you know, Jesus has tried to be more than fair, taking the punishment for us. But if we don't want it, then there's one thing left, and that is justice. And so here we have God coming in righteousness to rescue the saved and to redeem them and bring them home to heaven, and also in the destruction of the wicked. Now, things will have polarized right before Jesus comes back, talking about end time events. The righteous will be more righteous than ever. They'll be forced into a place of trust in God because of the hard times they're going through. And their love for Christ will inspire them to love him and be faithful. The wicked will be more wicked than ever. Satan will be more active, and God's people will have been terribly persecuted. Listen to these scriptures that talk about how the devil, the dragon, has been destroying, or trying to destroy, that is, God's people throughout time. We'll start with Revelation 12, 17.
3: The dragon went to make war with the remnant of her offspring, which kept the commandment of God and the testimony of Jesus.
2: All right. So God's end time church is a church that keeps the commandments of God and has the testimony of Jesus, and is a target for the dragon. Satan tries to make war with her. All right. What about Revelation 13, verse 7?
3: It says war against the saints.
2: So the devil's warring against the saints. Now, just a little clarification here. Sometimes we hear the term saints and we think of, you know, a statue that we might have seen in a church somewhere, but or someone that in some churches we're encouraged to pray to certain saints. But the Bible actually never encourages us to pray to saints. The Bible says pray to God in heaven. When the disciples said, Jesus, teach us how to pray, he said, we'll pray like this, our Father which art in heaven. And so God's desire is that we would talk to him directly. We don't. And in fact, the Bible forbids praying to those who have died. So the idea that there's an elite group of believers who are dead that you could pray to is not a Bible idea. Many good Christians have been encouraged to do this, but I want to encourage you to follow the path of the scripture. So who's it talking about when it says war against the saints? Well, every Christian.
3: Yeah.
2: Every single Christian is a saint. Now, you might not realize it, but you're a saint. I wonder wherever you are right now, if you could just sort of say that to yourself, I'm a saint. It feels funny, doesn't it? And we think, man, I don't feel like a saint. But Jesus says, guess what? If you're covered by my blood, you're forgiven by me, then, and you belong to me, I'm calling you a saint. And the devil knows who you are, by the way. And it says in Revelation 13, verse 7, he plans to
3: war against the saint.
2: And so this is why life is such a struggle, because there is an enemy, the devil. And if you think, man, my life's hard, well, guess what? You're right. We're in the middle of a battle. Revelation 17, 14 says it again.
3: They will wage war against the Lamb.
2: Okay, so this is a scripture saying that the devil and his angels are warring against the Lamb, Jesus Christ, our leader, the head of the church. The one who's saved us, our Redeemer and Creator, is the focus of the devil's attacks. You know, we see now Jesus coming, riding on a white horse to war against those who have persecuted his people. So in John's day, all Roman victors, now John is the author of Revelation. He received the message in a prophecy while he was on the island of Patmos, and it was probably about 93 AD. He was a very old man at this time, and he had this beautiful vision come to him while he was a prisoner and, you know, imprisoned there on the Isle of Patmos. So in his day, he was familiar with the concept that the Roman Empire, when someone won a victory in battle, they would ride back into Rome on a white horse, symbolizing their victory. So when he sees Christ coming on a white horse, he sees the coming King, the coming victor, the conqueror. Let's have a look at the next part of the description of Jesus at the second coming. It's symbolic and it's filled with incredible majesty and glory. Let's hear about it. Revelation 19, verses 12 and 13.
3: His eyes were like a flame of fire, and on his head were many crowns. He had a name written on one knew except himself. He was clothed with a robe dipped in blood, and his name is called the Word of God.
2: All right. So if you hadn't figured out who this is yet, his name is called the Word of God. And we know from John 1:1 that is, in fact, Jesus. All right. So his eyes were a flame of fire. Flame represents the divine presence of God that penetrates every heart. You know, in Acts chapter 2, the Holy Spirit appeared as a flame of fire. In the Old Testament, flame is referred to as God's referred to as a refining fire. And so this fire is the divine presence of God that penetrates the hearts. He's going to know who's his sheep and who is not with him at this time. He's coming in judgment. He's already decided who is coming with him and who is not at this point. What about the many crowns on his head? Well, this is a kingly crown that we can see that Jesus is wearing. And he is, in fact, the King of Kings and the Lord of Lords. He has many crowns. He's the boss of everything that matters. And so he's also wearing something interesting.
3: Clothed with robe dipped in blood.
2: All right. Now, there's different interpretations for this robe. One is, of course, that Jesus Christ died to pay for our sins, and he's wearing this robe dipped in his own blood. You know, this is a bit gruesome, but it's also a reasonable interpretation that it is also could be the blood of the wicked, because you're going to discover in a moment that as Jesus comes in victory, the wicked are destroyed. And we're going to hear a little more about the two suppers. The two big feasts, and they're symbolic feasts, and we're going to see what they represent. But certainly the wicked will be destroyed at this time and the righteous will be saved. So we can see that Jesus is the coming king with this robe dipped in blood. Now, is he by himself, or has he got some friends with him? Revelation 19 verse 14.
3: And the armies in heaven, clothed in fine linen, white and clean, follow him on white horses.
2: All right. This is an amazing moment. All the glorious angels of heaven are following Jesus. Now, I just want to talk for a second about the glory of just one angel, okay, let alone God, but let's just look at one angel. I read in my Bible that one angel came at the time of King Hezekiah and wiped out 185,000 Assyrian soldiers who were going to slaughter the people of God at that time. One angel wiped out 185,000. Imagine what a billion times a billion angels would, the glory of them, the power and majesty that they're bringing. The Bible says that at this time, that heaven will be silent for an hour. This is a time period where heaven's empty. Not a single angel wants to miss this epic moment of the second coming of Christ. This is what they've all been waiting for. Heaven's empty. Jesus has brought all the angels with him.

0: And so the sky is going to light up. It's going to be the most magnificent, epic thing of all, but the glory of Christ himself will outshine them all. And so there they are, the armies of heaven, clothed in fine linen. You know, the battle between Christ and Satan has never been a battle of power, by the way. You know, we read this amazing, mind-boggling verse in Revelation that says that there was war in heaven and the devil and his angels fought against Michael and his angels, and we see this battle against good and evil that began in heaven. You know, the devil was an angel, Lucifer, the leading angel who God gave the power of choice to. He exercised his power of choice. Pride got into his heart, tried to lead a coup. The scripture says that a third of the angels of heaven followed Lucifer, and they had this battle. But it was never a battle of power. Because if it was, God just click his fingers, could just blink an eye, and the devil and all these evil angels would be turned to dust, nothing. So what kind of a war is it? It's always been a war of truth versus lies, truth versus lies. And Jesus says, I am the way, the truth, and the life. No one gets to the Father except through me. Right before Jesus comes back, the devil is going to have a false church representing an alternative to Christ's church. It's going to be a Christian organization on the surface, but the Bible says that corruption will enter the church. And Satan's always been more effective at deceiving people through working from within the church than outside the church. So if this battle is really about truth versus lies, as Christians, we have a great reason to read the Bible for ourselves. It's one thing to listen to someone else teaching it to you, but nothing beats picking it up and reading it on your own. And I want to say, if you're not much of a reader, and I'd say about, I don't know, nearly half of people aren't big on reading, you can now listen to the Bible. And if you want to do that, grab a free Bible app and you can pick the version that you want to listen to and listen to it on audio. It's a great thing to do, maybe while you're driving to work, while you're going for a run. Anytime you want, you can listen to the scriptures. You're laying in bed at night, but get God's word into you. It's wonderful to listen to pastors and preachers and Christian messages, but there's nothing beats the word of God itself. And be your own analyzer of that truth. God, have a prayer, say, Lord, help me to understand this stuff. And God will open up his truth to you. The battle between Christ and Satan is ultimately a battle of truth versus lies, and Jesus is the truth. So when Christ comes back, he's going to win in this physical part of it, hands down, with no challenge. The wicked are going to be, sadly, just obliterated by the glory of God at the time of the second coming. Now let's read about this in Revelation 19, verse 15.
1: Now out of his mouth goes a sharp sword, that with it he should strike the nations. And he himself will rule them with a rod of iron. He himself treads the winepress of the furiousness of wrath of Almighty God.
0: All right. So this is a powerful image of the destruction of the wicked at the moment of the second coming of Christ. Out of his mouth comes the sharp sword. Now, in the scripture, the sword represents the sword of the Spirit, the Word of God, his coming in truth, and that it would strike the nations. And so it's in truth and justice that they are destroyed at this time. Fair is fair. They've been killing God's people. The Bible says the wages of sin is death. They're going to receive death, their wages, at this time. I just got to reemphasize, God takes no pleasure in this. It's a strange act for him to come like this. These are his own children. And so this is a moment of justice that he takes no joy in. But he's got to bring a final end to sin and evil. And so the Bible says there that he himself treads the winepress of the fierceness and wrath of the Almighty God. You know what a winepress is? It's an old-fashioned word. Do you know what it's for?
1: Pressing the grapes.
0: That's right. So there's all these grapes in a sort of a section that's got a wall around it, and people jump in there barefoot, squash the grapes, and out comes the grape juice. And so this is the description of the death of the wicked at this time. So this, by the way, if you haven't picked up on it from the description, is not a silent or secret coming. You know, one of the devil's great deceptions at the end of time is that there are going to be two second comings, a secret rapture, and then another second coming. And I guess the idea, why would the devil propagate this myth? What does he get out of it? Well, the idea that there's two chances to be saved is a

0: and that Jesus comes following a secret rapture of some of God's people is, I believe it's a deception from the enemy. I know beautiful Christians who believe this and they're excited for the second coming, but I want to encourage you to go back to God's word and double check those scriptures, because the coming of Jesus is neither silent or secret. Revelation 1 verse 7 describes it like this.
1: Behold, he is coming with clouds and every eye will see him.
0: So when Jesus comes back, that's not a secret, every eye will see him. Matthew 24, 27 says it's like this.
1: For as the lightning comes from the east and flashes to the west, so also will the coming of the Son of Man be.
0: So everyone's going to see this. Psalm 50 verses 3 and 4 says,
1: our God shall come and shall not keep silent. A fire shall devour before him, and it shall be very tempestuous as around him. He shall call to the heavens from above and to the earth that he may judge his people.
0: So he's coming back. He's dealing with us all in one moment. 1 Thessalonians 4, 16 and 17 is the clearest description of the second coming. Let's work through it one verse line at a time.
1: For the Lord himself will descend from heaven with a shout, with the voice of an archangel, and with the trumpet of God.
0: All right, just pause there for a sec. So here he is coming with, heaven's empty. All the angels are there. He's coming with a shout and with the trumpet blast of God. And the Bible says that that shout and the trumpet of God has a response.
1: And the dead in Christ will rise first.
0: All right. At this moment, the glorious power of God shines out in the most epic way ever. All those who have ever put their trust in Jesus will be raised to life in this incredible moment. You remember the story of Lazarus being raised from the dead? How wonderful is that? Jesus says the powerful words, Lazarus, come out. Here's a man who's been dead for 4 days. Everyone's mourning and sad. And immediately Lazarus comes out of the tomb and he is brought from his sleep, his death, back to life, and he's the family's reunited. You know, the second coming, there's going to be families that are reunited. But my prayer for my family and for your family is that should we pass away before the coming of Jesus, that we've put our trust in him, because it'll be the decisions we make now that determine whether or not we were raised at that time to join Jesus in heaven. The Bible says that some people will never have tasted the first death, this sleep of death, and that they'll still be alive at the time of the coming of Jesus. Let's hear about it.
1: Then we who are alive and remain shall be caught up together with them in the clouds to meet the Lord in the air, and thus we shall always be with the Lord.
0: All right, so you've got this incredible call for the dead in Christ to rise. And you know, if Jesus, he's so powerful, it had Jesus not put the condition on Lazarus's resurrection, Lazarus come out, if he'd just said, come out, well, then every dead person who'd ever died would have come out at that point. But Jesus is saving that moment for this point in the future, and he's going to say, come out, and everyone who's put their trust in him will come to life, and the Bible says the dead in Christ will rise first. And that, you know, Satan's got a counterfeit for everything. It's not going to be like zombies, I'm telling you, rising out of the ground. This is going to be healthy people like Adam and Eve rising up. Angels are going to collect us. Families will be reunited, taken up to heaven. Those who are alive and remain after that has happened will be caught up together with them in the clouds. Notice, meet the Lord in the air. Jesus does not touch the ground. The Bible says that there's going to be all kinds of deceptions. Evil or wicked people, confused people will impersonate Christ. But the second coming is not going to be something that you hear about on the radio or see on the news. No, you're going to see it for yourself. And we're not seeing Jesus come and descend and build a city here in Jerusalem or anywhere else. No, he's taking us to heaven, his heavenly city, which is called the New Jerusalem. There's some confusion there, but you'll notice we meet the Lord in the air, and thus we will always be with the Lord. You know, when we go up to heaven, we're going to have a literal bodily form. He's coming in the clouds and he's got a literal bodily form. We saw this when he rose from the dead. The disciples thought maybe he's some kind of ghost. He straightened their theology out there and said, no, give me something to eat. And so they gave him some fish and he ate it. And this is a bit of a weird thing to say, but if he was some kind of ghost, it would have just dropped through his body. No, he ate the food. So Jesus has got a real body. Adam and Eve had a real body. God's not turning us into something new, some kind of new creature or species at the time of the second coming. He's restoring things to how they should have been before the fall into sin with Adam and Eve, who were real human beings.

0: You're going to have a real body. It'll still be you, but it'll just be a perfect body, no trace of sin or death, as if nothing had ever gone wrong, and you'll never get old and die. Revelation 19:16. Let's keep going.
1: And he has on his robe and on his thigh a name written, King of Kings and Lord of Lords.
0: How epic is that? Imagine it written on his side, King of Kings and Lord of Lords. He comes to destroy evil and vanquish the wicked and redeem his people. God's people at this point have been through a lot, and they haven't been intimidated by the decree from the beast power that you cannot buy or sell if you don't have the beast's special mark. They didn't cave into the devil when he threatened the death decree that we read about in Revelation 13. God's people have patiently endured the suffering at that time and waited for Jesus, and he has come. You know, that patient endurance under suffering brings God enormous glory. It shows that we really put our trust in him, and that is so pleasing to him. The Bible describes in Revelation 19 two incredible feasts or suppers. They're symbolic, and we're going to read one and contrast it with the other. Revelation 19 verse 9 says,
1: "Then he said to me, write, blessed are those who are called to the marriage supper of the Lamb. And he said to me, these are the true sayings of God."
0: All right, the marriage supper of the Lamb. That's the meal that you want to be at. This is the great feast in heaven. There's the marriage supper of the Lamb, and then there's the marriage supper of the great God. The marriage supper of the Lamb is this glorious beginning of joy and rejoicing in heaven. The other supper is a tragic ending for the wicked. It's the ending of sadness and anguish and sin. We read about it in Revelation 19, 17 and 18.
1: "Then I saw an angel standing in the sun, and he cried with a loud voice, saying to all the birds that flew in the midst of heaven, come and gather together for the supper of the great God, that you may eat the flesh of kings, the flesh of captains, the flesh of mighty men, the flesh of horses and those who sit on them, and the flesh of all people, free and slave, both small and great."
0: This is a symbolic description of the devouring of the wicked at the second coming. You know, Jesus is coming back. There's a set time, the Father knows it, and we're clicking every second brings it a little closer. It's a real event. That time's going to come upon us all at some one way or another. And so I want to invite you, would you like to make a decision now, an eternal decision, that you will accept Jesus, you'll accept his grace, that you'll choose him to be your king, that you'll be happy to have him as your savior? Make a decision that you'll follow him. If you've never been baptized, find a Bible teaching church that does water baptism and follow him in immersing yourself under the water, as a way of saying to the world, Jesus, I'm following you. I want to die to my old life and be born again in you, Jesus Christ. And my prayer for you today is that you'll put your trust in Jesus. And Father, we're asking for this in your wonderful name. Amen. You've been listening to End Time Events with Gilda and Ben on Faith FM.
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11: Hello there, and thanks again for joining once again for another episode of Australian Stories. I'm Roy Bergen, and this is the show where we bring you stories from all over this great country of ours, Australia. And on this episode, I'm joined by my new best friend, Silvana. Welcome, Silvana.
12: Thank you.
11: Where are you coming from in this great country of ours?
12: At the moment, I'm at Mamarafa College studying God's words. I'm originally from Mount Levitt Community. It's a small community in the Northern Territory, but live in Fink Community. It's another small community in the Northern Territory.
11: Wow. And so what group do you come from or identify with?
12: I'm a Walpiri woman, but was fostered out from a Pitjantjatjara Luritja Pentupi lady, and yeah.
11: Wow, so a lot of culture and a lot of history.
12: Yeah.
11: Wow. So you mentioned that you're here at Mamarafa. Mamarafa is a Christian training institution in the eastern suburbs of Perth. What are you doing here? What are you studying?
12: I'm studying Indigenous ministry studies at the moment and enjoying it because I, you know, get to meet a lot of other, I guess I can say family now, and learning about Jesus more and more.
11: And have you been studying here for a while?
12: Yes, I have. The first time I came was back in 2009 and for other reasons I didn't come back, and
11: then there was COVID and all of that.
12: Yes, yeah. COVID and all that, and yeah, came back last 2 years ago, so this is I'm on my second, third year now.
11: And so what types of things are you learning in this course? Is it Bible theology, or what exactly are you learning?
12: Well, to me it's just getting to know the Lord, you know, more and more.
11: Yeah.
12: Digging in deeper into his words, and the reason why I come here is for me to grow in Jesus and to have a relationship with him and to know what kind of God we serve.
11: So let's go back before you came to Mamarafa. So you grew up as a Christian?
12: Yes, I grew up as a Christian. Went to church, to a Lutheran church, and went to Sunday schools, and that's how I, you know, just drawing pictures and colouring in about the Old Testament, and that's how I've started to got to know who Jesus was. And I remember as a child, I didn't really grow up in the community. I was out bush more, mm-hmm. and we'd break down and like we'd leave the car behind. It's no good to drive, so we'd walk with all our stuff. And, you know, people would ask me, you pray for us. And when I think back, why couldn't the adults pray? Why couldn't, you know, they get the other kids to pray? It was always me.
11: So, Silvana, you mentioned before that growing up, you know, you had a sense of faith, you were in the Lutheran community, but then there were these moments where you're going out bush and the car breaks down, and then the adults are asking you to pray for God to do something.
12: Yes, I'd not even, like, my mum would ask me, can you pray for us? And, like, even when we're set up a camp on the side of the road, pray for us, and I would pray, and now, as I, you know, grew up and got to know the Lord more, I think back, why did they ask me? There was other kids around, and why couldn't they pray? And to me, it's like the Lord was preparing me for this day, I guess, and for my life. And that made a connection with me and Jesus, you know, praying and asking him for anything and whatever. And
11: so were there moments in your, like, childhood to teenage years, were there moments where you ever questioned whether God was really out there listening to your prayers or not? Or have you always just had the assurance that he's there and he's listening?
12: Yes, always. Being a teenager, went off track drinking, but always had Jesus in my mind, you know. And like I said, I'm not a really social person. I'd see a lot of people coming together and I'll tell my friends, I'm just going over there and I'm going to come back. And I don't come back because, you know, I'd pray inside myself and the Lord help me get out of this place. And sure enough, you know, I'd be...
11: Something would happen.
12: Yeah, I wouldn't come back to the group where they were drinking. And this day I just thank the Lord that he was there for me. And I did have a family member when we were traveling. And I prayed and I said, Lord, give us a safe trip to where we're going. And we broke down in the middle of the road, and one of my family members was saying, but we prayed. And I'm trying to calm them down, you know, but we prayed, we need to get there quick, we need to, you know, the Lord doesn't work that way.
11: So in all your years and of having a relationship with Jesus and God and prayer and seeing how he answers and sometimes he doesn't answer, like what advice would you give to someone listening to your story right now and say, ha, see, I identify with that part of the story where I pray all the time and God doesn't seem to ever answer it. What would your answer be to someone like that?
12: Like I said, I told my family member that God doesn't work in that way. You got to wait for his time and for him to answer in the way, according to his will, and, you know. And we prayed again, and sure enough, someone came around the corner to help us, and I said, there you go.
11: It's all about his timing, not our timing, yes, isn't it?
12: And not the way we expect things to happen straight away, and the way that we want that prayer to be answered.
11: So at what point do you go through life and you go, I really feel called to go study, do ministry, and then you end up here in Mamaroopa? What happens there? Like, what leads you to come here?
12: Like, back home, it's not as same as being here at Mamaroopa. We see a lot of things happen that could drag you down, you know?
11: Right.
12: And... yeah, things like that, and the willingness that you want to come and learn more about Jesus and to get to know him and to go back home and share it so people can get to know Jesus as well.
11: And do you find it easy or is it difficult to share your faith and your passion for Jesus in your own community? Is that easy to do or is that difficult?
12: Can be both, easy and hard. It's just a matter of our faith in the Lord, you know, trusting him and letting the Holy Spirit lead you.
11: So if you're, could talk to our listeners directly, let's say there's someone out there listening right now who's heard your story and they've said, yeah, you know what, I don't have her experience. I haven't had the sense that God's been in my life every step of the way. I haven't had the feeling I could talk to him anytime I want. What would you say to that person to help them see the Jesus that you know?
12: If you're out there listening and know Jesus loves you and he wants you to be his friend, and you are nyurujingro kole ni ngurangro kiso nyurubyon choringanyi, and palo yin choringanyi nyurub pawal taringkonjako.
11: Silvana, I really have appreciated hearing a bit of your story today. It's been really insightful to see a lady like yourself who's had faith from the youngest age and has seen God lead each and every step of that way. We have a great book to give away for our listeners here today. So if you want to get out your phone, you can text a code word. The word is STORY. 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That's 0488-80831. And we're going to give you the book Story of Hope. It's a fantastic read, and it will do just that. It will give you hope through story, as I hope you've got from Silvana's story here today. So once again, text the code word to 0488-80831, and we'll get that book to you as soon as possible. Silvana, it's been an absolute pleasure having you here on today's episode of Australian Stories. Any closing thoughts you want to share with our listeners?
12: Pray more, because Jesus is there. He's real, and he died on the cross for you and me.
11: Very, very wise words. 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
11: Hi there, I'm Robbie Bergen, and I'm inviting you to join me each Monday morning for The Faith Experiment. 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
15: Here's a quick thought for you on the Book of Daniel.
16: What threatens your faith in God? Can you remember something that happened to you that severely tested your resolve to serve and to follow Him? How do you maintain faith in the face of the severest of tests? The story of the three Hebrew youth in Nebuchadnezzar's furnace comes to mind as a biblical example of severe religious test. Let's unpack the story a little to see how we may gain some tips in keeping our faith focused and strong. First, this story follows the previous chapter of the king's dream. There, a multi-metal image was featured, with Daniel identifying only the head of gold as Nebuchadnezzar. It seems from chapter 3 that this was a bitter pill for the king to swallow, that he would be followed by a series of successively degraded kingdoms was a major blow to his ego. Hence the image in chapter 3. But this is not made of different metals. It is just of gold. It's as if Nebuchadnezzar refuses God's view of the future. All the officials of all the nations making up the Babylonian Empire were commanded to attend its inauguration ceremony. This sounds an ominous note. At the Tower of Babel, all people were there to construct a monument that would make God redundant. But here on the plain of Dura, the same thing is happening. The presence of a burning furnace is sinister. Attendees at the inauguration ceremony were invited to bow down to the image or else. The thinking at that time was that people who were burned were thereby prevented from entering and resting in the afterlife. So this industrial-sized brick kiln had an opening at the side, a hole in the top through which to drop anyone who displeased the king, to ensure that their end was an eternal end. We see a modern parallel in these descriptions of state pomp and fiery punishment for nonconformists in Hitler's ideologies. He, like Nebuchadnezzar, wanted his Reich to last far beyond his lifetime, 1,000 years. And he was prepared to send millions to the furnaces to achieve that goal. Nebuchadnezzar was so sure of himself that he was convinced that no god could deliver any transgressor from his hand. You know the story. When Nebuchadnezzar threw three into the furnace, he actually saw four people in there walking around as if they were in a garden. This reminds me of an experience of some of my church members nearly 40 years ago. There were four of them in a yacht that hit stormy seas, and it was so bad they had to get into a life raft, and they were tossed around for days until eventually picked up by a merchant ship that was diverted to rescue them. The captain, in welcoming them aboard, asked them where the fifth person was. He had counted five on the raft and was surprised when only four clambered up into the ship. That is our assurance in this story of the boys in the fire. God does not promise to always deliver us from the fire, whatever that may be, but he does assure us of his presence throughout the ordeal. As Job said, though he slay me, yet will I trust in him. And David said similarly in the 23rd Psalm, even if I walk through the darkest valley, I will fear no evil, for you are with me. As in the previous two chapters of Daniel, when faced with crisis, those who concentrated on themselves fade from view. But those who stick with God and continue to trust Him are exalted by God. So we can do this. Let's not focus on the fire, but on the one who is with us, whatever our circumstances. That is how to maintain faith in the severest of tests.
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19: 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This is Lynn from Caboolture Seventh-day Adventist Church. How wonderful it is to be together again to share some more thoughts from the Bible. Recently, I participated in a rather unique wedding ceremony. Being new arrivals in Australia, the only family of the bride and groom was their church family. The church folks rallied around, setting up a beautiful service and a delicious wedding lunch. Everyone was invited. There was a lot of busy preparation before the day finally came, but any stresses melted away as the organ pounded out the wedding march and the glowing bride, resplendent in her beautiful gown and veil, walked down the aisle of the church. The pastor reminded us that the bride is a metaphor for the group of people who believe in Jesus and have accepted his salvation. Jesus will take away their sin so that they, resplendent in the gift of his glory and righteousness, can join him and celebrate their eternal union at the marriage supper of the Lamb. You can read about it in Revelation chapter 19, verses 6 to 10. Here, the Apostle John describes the scene when God's people, depicted as a bride, will finally join with Jesus in heaven. He writes, "Then I heard what sounded like a great multitude, like the roar of rushing waters and like loud peals of thunder, shouting, 'Hallelujah! For our Lord God Almighty reigns. Let us rejoice and be glad and give him glory. For the wedding of the Lamb has come and his bride has made herself ready. Fine linen, bright and clean, was given her to wear.'" Fine linen stands for the righteous acts of God's holy people. "Then the angel said to me, 'Write this. Blessed are those who are invited to the wedding supper of the Lamb.' And he added, 'These are the true words of God.'" We are all invited to this supper. And do you know what the best thing about it is? We can't prepare ourselves. Jesus, if we let him, will clothe us in his righteousness and glory so that we can be guests at this marriage table. I pray that you, dear Faith FM listener, can know that the invitation to the marriage supper of the Lamb is extended to you. God is waiting to bring his bride home, and he has a seat at the wedding table waiting just for you. Let us all pray every day that we can all be there. If you would like to learn more about coming to God in prayer, you would enjoy reading our free book called Daring to Ask for More. You can claim your copy by texting the word PROMISE to 0488880831. That's the word PROMISE to the number 0488880831.
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0: Your brain also relies on special nutrients such as tryptophan, omega-3 and folate. Tryptophan and folate are used to make neurotransmitters that boost mood and mental clarity, while omega-3 is anti-inflammatory and supports healthy brain structure and function. Crushed flax seeds and chia seeds are good sources of tryptophan and omega-3, while legumes, whole grains and leafy green vegetables are good sources of folate. Last but not least, your brain needs water. It's 75% water and reacts to a lack by giving you a headache. Water helps supply oxygen and nutrients to the brain and helps in producing neurotransmitters and hormones.
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0: Life can be incredibly beautiful. There are people we love, moments we never want to forget, dreams we still carry, and times when the world feels full of possibility. But if we're honest, there's also another side to life. We see pain in the headlines, but we also feel it closer to home. In broken relationships, private regrets, disappointment, fear, anger, and the parts of ourselves we do not always understand, something is clearly wrong with the world. And sometimes, something feels wrong within us too. So where did it all go wrong? Did God create life this way? Why do we keep hurting each other and ourselves? And is there any real way back? Today, we go back to the beginning and discover whether there is a real hope for our future. This is The Bottom Line.
1: You're listening to The Bottom Line on Faith FM. Gents, I'm glad to be back.
2: Yeah, we missed you, mate.
1: And do you feel the same way?
2: Yeah, I do.
1: Are you sure?
2: Kind of.
1: Okay.
2: Kind of. I'm surprised to see you here. I mean, you work two weeks and then you disappear for 2 weeks.
1: I know. I was replaced by a pretty star-studded lineup there.
2: Yeah. We had Brad for 1 week and then Taylor Swift got married and he's depressed in his room crying over her.
1: I know. We haven't seen him since.
2: Yeah. Danny showed up and the money wasn't good, so he took off.
1: Yeah. It's all about the money with Danny. Danny, if you're listening, please text us to let us know you're still okay.
2: Jared, I heard you went up north to talk to your in-laws.
1: I did. You know, not everyone likes their in-laws. I understand that. But for me, I am my parents, my in-laws, I'm the favourite son-in-law. I'm the only son-in-law,
2: That's
1: son-in-law.
2: That's great. That's fantastic.
1: So I do get on well with them and I do like to go and visit them.
2: And you took the two bubs. And,
1: I did.
2: Tell me something. I need to know this. Do you change nappies?
1: I certainly do, Rui.
2: Do you?
1: I do.
2: I've got my daughter in the studio today here, Chloe, and I used to change her nappies, man, and Parlo's as well. I don't know how you can change nappies. It's a kind of mixture between Velcro, you know, as far as its sticking power, and nuclear stench, isn't it? You know,
1: it's horrible. It's horrible.
2: I lost so much weight during that time because I couldn't eat after that.
1: No comment from Chloe.
2: Well, while we're talking on nappies, you know, two things which we should change often, nappies and politicians, for the same reason.
1: you're in good form today.
2: Yes.
1: So the other thing I'd say, yeah, I enjoyed visiting the in-laws. They don't live on a farm as such, but it is a large property. And what a lot of listeners may not know is that, Rui, actually you're a bit of a farmer yourself. You're a bit like Clarkson, aren't you?
2: Yeah, I've got a little hobby farm.
1: Yes. And you were just telling me how your trees are perfectly set out and perfectly aligned.
2: Yes. With a measuring tape.
1: With a measuring tape.
2: Absolutely.
1: But are you getting good fruit and vegetables?
2: Yeah, we are. Lots of fruit, lots of vegetables. Organic. We're living a dream, I think.
1: There you go. So if you're listening to the show and you've got a question not only about the Bible and health and gardening, farming, you know the number to text.
2: Okay, look, I just want to tell you, I thought you guys were like the biggest stirrers in the world, but I've got another friend called Matt, and I was telling him this week about how Rachel got pregnant on her honeymoon, and he looked at my stomach and he said, you know, she may have been pregnant on her honeymoon, but you're still carrying the baby, I see.
1: How many years later?
2: Yes, which was very, very cruel.
1: Yeah. And nice friends you've got.
2: Yes, yes. So I've decided I need new friends, new scales and new mirrors, you know, and that just proves that the Nile is not just a river in Egypt.
1: That's right. In that order, friends, scales and mirrors.
2: Yeah, but all of them are too honest. I need something a little more dishonest. Speaking of pregnant, I've got to tell you a story. You know, when I was in my honeymoon, about 6 weeks in, Rachel got pregnant with Chloe, actually. And, we didn't know she was pregnant. She just started getting sick. And I decided to go to a chemist to get a pregnancy test. But because I was in Portugal, I didn't know whether to speak Portuguese. So I spoke English because they all speak English there. And I asked them where the pregnancy tests were. And I couldn't read all the technical stuff, so I bought three different ones. I thought one of these has got to work. So I get to the counter And the girl behind the counter started laughing in hysterics, you see. And she says in the best Portuguese, not knowing that I could speak Portuguese, she said, look at this tomcat he's been doing the neighbourhood. He's got three pregnancies. And I didn't say a word in there. There's about six in there, and they're in hysterics, the whole lot of them, including the male chemist, you know. And they're saying all this stuff and making all these jokes about me. So I paid for it, and I said, thank you. And as I'm walking away, I turned around and I said, you need to be careful because tomcats sometimes speak English, speak Portuguese. And they're all very apologetic and going, oh, we're really sorry, we didn't mean it. So, yes, that was how Chloe came into the world.
1: Your reputation precedes you, Rui.
2: Absolutely, absolutely.
1: Rui, how about an update on the gym and how your weights are going?
2: We're going to the gym and yep. We're very sore. I took the bodyguard, Paolo, last night and we did some weights and we're both sore. Paolo was going to come into the studio, but he could hardly move. Mm. He's all that lactic acid built.
3: It's all well and good, Rui, for you to tell us how the weight loss and fitness is going, but we've had Preston message in again. He's our inside man, and he says, I noticed Rui was a bit fond of the pizza last night at Bible study.
2: One piece.
3: Also,
1: Rui,
3: he made his chess workout plans, he stated. I've been twice to the gym this week and playing tomorrow as well. I like to try to keep up with his vigorous training routine. That's Preston.
2: Yeah, he is. He's a gun. You should see him.
3: I believe it.
2: He's got big guns. He's a real good bloke too.
1: We know that you like pizza. We discussed this on a previous show on one of our trips to Africa where we went to the pizza place and you really went to town.
2: It's a weakness. It's a weakness.
1: There's nothing like preaching in the wilderness of Africa, you know, being starved of all the everyday things that you enjoy and then finally finding a great pizza place and just going for it.
2: Yeah. Look, we need to get a little serious now and I want to send a cheerio, and our cheerio this week is to Graham and Chrissy, who were the parents of Leah, who got mauled by that shark in Sydney.
1: Yeah, we've seen that in the news.
2: Yeah,
1: terrible.
2: Yeah. I spoke to Graham this week, and Graham was very, very, very positive for somebody who's been through the trauma that he's been. So I just want to say hello to Graham and Chrissy and say we love you, mate, and we're still praying for you, and we're certainly praying for Leah and her recovery from that horrific experience.
1: How is the recovery going from what you know?
2: Difficult, slow. Very difficult, yeah, and difficult. Very slow, yeah.
1: Yeah. Our thoughts and prayers are with the family. Thanks for that update, Rui. And also, whilst I was away, you tried to auction off Kyle unsuccessfully. Obviously, he's still here in the radio booth with
2: us. But the console lit up
1: and
2: it nearly burnt the place down. We even had an electrician in here during one of the programs redoing the wall plugs.
1: I know.
2: I'm sure it was Kyle, the popularity of Kyle.
1: The Ethernet cables were sizzling.
2: I had a do-gooder in here, though, that said I can't do that because that's considered human trafficking.
1: Well, if he gives us approval live on air, I think we'll...
3: I do not consent.
1: Rui, we mentioned recently that Brad was so upset because Taylor Swift got married and we haven't seen him since.
2: Yes, that's right.
1: Kyle probably feels the same way. I don't know if he's ever had a thing for Taylor Swift, but many millions of men around the world have. I have found another option who is like a Taylor Swift, younger, and she's still single, that maybe Kyle might be interested in.
2: Oh, let's hook her up.
3: Get her on the line.
1: Her name is Ella Langley. If you look for her on YouTube, she's a country star. She's young. She's very good looking. She's like Taylor Swift before Taylor Swift became popular.
2: Is she spiritual though?
1: I don't know. He can ask her about that when he takes her on a date.
2: Okay.
3: That's imperative. We can't negotiate on that. But usually when people start listening to The Bottom Line, they can't help but become spiritual.
2: Okay.
1: I think the only problem is that she seems to have formed a bit of a friendship with Theo Von.
3: Oh.
1: Do you know who Theo Von is?
2: No. I'm 66 years old.
1: Okay, enlighten this dinosaur who Theo Von is.
3: He's a comedian in the US. I think he's from Louisiana, so he's got a deep southern accent. He's got a big mullet, but he's a hilarious guy. Comedian. Yeah.
2: Oh, okay. Yeah. Right.
1: And I think maybe there's something cooking up there. But if it doesn't work out with Theo Von, I suggest that maybe Kyle contacts
2: Ella
1: Langley.
2: Okay, very good.
3: We've got a great show today, including our usual Ask the Doctor section. So coming up after the break, we will be joined by Dr. Rachel, where we will put a few questions to her. Again, if you have your own questions that you want us to put to Dr. Rachel, the number is 04 888 80831. You can text in your questions for Dr. Rachel. Again, that number is 0488 80831. Rui, you gave a shout out to a friend last week. I believe you want to do the same again this week.
2: I've just done it.
3: You've just done that.
2: Yeah, it just shows. Look,
3: I was just talking to the Rachel online.
2: Gen Xers don't listen. I say this all the time.
1: Look, the point is that Rui, I mean, we'd be stretching it if he had two friends that he wanted to give a shout out to each week. One, I think, was a stretch. Okay.
2: Yes. No. We did.
3: Do you know I've actually done some work with Graham Stewart before?
2: Have you?
3: Yeah, he's a great guy.
2: He is a great guy.
1: I think, Graham, if you're out there, number 0488 880831, text in and tell us if Rui actually is your friend. Because I'm not so sure about that.
2: No, Graham's hard up for friends too.
3: Coming up, Rui, we are going to be discussing today's topic. Do you want to give us a bit of a summary on what listeners can expect after the break?
2: Okay, well, we're talking about something very serious today, and we're talking about the origin of where we all got messed up. We look around and we listen to the news, or we read the news on our phone, and it reads like a horror story, and the God's not responsible for it. So we're going to find out how we got into this mess, and we're going to show you from the good book that there's a true portrayal of what happened.
1: Yeah, that's exactly right. I think today is going to be a really interesting discussion. And again, if you would like to receive your free offer, our free offer today is the book Steps to Christ. 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That is the book Steps to Christ, and our code is TBL05. Have we had many people been messaging in to take up our offers in the last few weeks?
3: So, well, today we've just had Preston. Preston giving us grief, more specifically giving Rui grief about his pizza addiction.
1: Preston, keep it coming. We love it.
2: I don't care if he gives me grief as long as he orders the books and reads them.
1: All right, Preston, text in 0488 880831. TBL05, that is for the book Steps to Christ.
3: The topic, Rui, that we are looking at today is one that a lot of people do struggle and wrestle with. I know that especially, you know, we've preached in some pretty rough places around the world, some slums even, but you find this theme and this struggle to be just as prevalent in developed countries too, this idea of where did it all go wrong?
2: Yes, for sure. The main problem being that we want to blame someone else

0: for where we are. We have people who say to me, I've had young people say to me, I didn't ask to be born and I certainly didn't ask to be in this, in these problems that we see around us. But the reality is we've actually partaken of the same problem that our parents did and that the original parents did. We are, as we will discuss today, we are going through the same issues, we're making the same bad choices, and we're getting ourselves into the mess that we're in, and we are responsible for where we are. No one else is responsible. I make my choices. I live with them, and I have to live with the consequences of them. And this is what we're doing. We have a world. The good book says they've sowed to the wind and they've reaped the whirlwind, and that's exactly what we've got now.
1: That's right. We grow. A lot of us live in a world today where we like to blame someone else for maybe the upbringing or our education or something else, but ultimately these are issues that we can only blame ourselves for. And we're going to be exploring that after our quick break. We're going to be going to a song very soon. It is Leanna Crawford, and the song is Rest. You are listening to The Bottom Line on Faith FM right around Australia.

0: 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The number is 0488880831. 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The code is TBL05. And we are joined now by Dr. Rachel. Dr. Rachel, are you there?
1: Good afternoon, gentlemen.

0: through the gut. And why is it important? Well, there is so many volumes written about this. I couldn't possibly do that in 5 minutes. But one of my favorites is it's the perfect means to build your own natural flora. In fact, I would recommend this over using any sort of probiotic any day. It's the one that's really going to give you that natural flora back. Everyone's got their own fingerprint variety, and that's what it feeds on. So fiber is your number one for that. But we also know, just in general, it supports a healthy gut barrier, and it actually improves how you absorb your nutrients as well when you're actually eating, and that it goes through the small intestine. And of course, most of us know that it does help to regulate those bowel movements. It's also great at slowing down the absorption of sugar into the bloodstream. And so that helps to regulate those blood sugar levels and reduces that risk of type 2 diabetes. And it's a natural treatment option for your diabetes as well. Now, another disease that we all know very well with fiber is it does help to prevent bowel cancer. So that's just a few of the benefits. But like I said, there are so many as to why fiber is really important in your diet.
1: Yeah, okay. And what about the link between cholesterol and fiber?
0: Yeah, that's another one of those amazing benefits. It actually helps to bind the cholesterol particles when it goes through your digestive tract, and it prevents their absorption into the bloodstream. So it's a wonderful way to reduce that bad LDL cholesterol and lower that risk of your cardiovascular disease. So that's just one of the many benefits for sure.
1: And so is there a supplement people should be taking when it comes to fiber?
0: Look, if you really want to give your fiber intake a boost, my absolute number one choice is just plain psyllium husks. Nothing fancy, no particular product. Just go and get yourself some psyllium husks, which has loads of both that soluble and insoluble fiber. You want to take about 1 to 2 tablespoons a day, and that provides about 1/4 to 1/2 of your daily requirements. You don't have to have it all at once. You can spread that throughout the day. You can sprinkle some on the cereal. You can put some in a smoothie. Or my favorite is just to mix into some plant-based milk or a little fresh juice. Only thing is you'll need to drink that quite quickly because it does form a gel that is quite hard to swallow. So you do have to do that quite efficiently. I also recommend if you're going to take a supplement, start low and go slow. You need to give your gut a chance to adjust to it. So just start with like a teaspoon first and then work your way up from there. And make sure you drink plenty of water. You need lots of water as you're using any sort of fiber to help that throughout the day. But I would say if you prefer to just get it from other aspects of your diet, some of my favorite dietary suggestions are your flax or linseeds, your chia seeds, lentils and split peas are fantastic, oats, avocados are one of my favorites. It's loaded with fiber, and raspberries and passion fruit. So there's some really good dietary options as well.
1: Yeah, right. There seems to be a lot of ways to get it. Can you then, it seems like a massive topic, but can you give us the bottom line on fiber then?
0: The bottom line is that God has provided us with a wonderful solution to boost your gut bacteria and help prevent so many of those chronic diseases, and that's through this fiber, which is found in abundance in all your unprocessed plant foods. And so if you'd like to supplement, don't forget the psyllium husks are fantastic.
2: Well, thanks, Dr. Rachel, for joining us today on The Bottom Line. The number is 0488880831. If you have a health question for Dr. Rachel for us to ask her next week or one of the coming up weeks, please do that. The number is 0488880831. Well, Rui, do you take psyllium husk?
3: I do, actually.
2: You do?
3: Yeah.
2: It's true. You do have to drink it quickly or it will form quite a paste.
3: Yeah. It's absolutely true.
2: You got to keep your fiber up. Well, thanks, Dr. Rachel. We really appreciate
3: that. I'm old.
2: That.
3: All old people take fiber, didn't you know that?
2: You've been taking it ever since I first met you. So, Rui, let's talk about our topic today. Where did it all go wrong?
3: Okay, and this is an amazing topic because really, you know, we should all be living in peace and harmony and loving our life because life is the ultimate experience. You know, we come here, we live with other people, we have a wonderful time, and really that's what we should be doing, but we find that people are not like that. There's so many beautiful things in life, like love and family and beauty and aspiration and friendships and also nature. And really we should be enjoying all that, but what we find as we look around, we find things like poverty and economic inequality, where billions are in extreme poverty with limited opportunities, and 1% of the world earns 48% of its wealth. And how can we have a happy world when that's the situation?
2: Yeah, that's

0: That's exactly right. Very hard to believe. Hunger and starvation. We have 673 million people across 47 countries that suffer from chronic hunger daily, every single day.
1: Yeah, that's unbelievable.
0: It's a huge number of people that aren't getting even enough food just for that day.
1: Yeah, and I've been to Africa, and you guys have too. We've seen the poverty that goes on over there, and we haven't seen the worst cases, but this is definitely a problem. Another scarcity that we've seen is people who don't have safe drinking water. Some of the water, when we land in Africa, we buy bottled water from American or French bottled water or Italian bottled water because you can't drink the water over there. You know, they don't have clean water.
0: That's right. Plenty of diseases and obviously pandemics. Everyone's familiar with that. 51 million people die from preventable and treatable diseases every year. Things that we can treat here in our own country and overseas, it's killing people. It doesn't need to.
1: And the real thing, the reality of the whole thing is that we have actually companies that make drugs that could save a lot of those people. But because of our greed for money, these companies, they don't share that with – they'd rather see humanity die than share that thing in the name of gaining wealth.
0: Yep.
1: Some of the other problems, we have displacement of migrants. This one was one that I remember being in Rome a few years ago, and when all those migrants came, all those refugees came in Europe, and the streets of Rome were loaded with people sleeping on a piece of cardboard. This is not a third world country. This is an affluent country, and we had a million people on the streets sleeping on pieces of cardboard, and I remember going out with a group and giving food to some of those people, and I remember a mum who said to me, "Have you got some milk?" in Italian, and I understood enough to say, "I'll try and get you some." And she had a little baby, was only a few weeks old, and the little baby's sleeping on a piece of cardboard with a blanket.
0: Yeah, I remember roughly a year ago, I was on a holiday with my wife in Europe, and we left from Paris back to Sydney, and I caught the train out to the airport, and the train arrived at the airport station. And I hopped out the doors, and there was a migrant family, and there was the mother and father and one or two small children, and they had all their possessions in these huge big bags, and he was struggling to get them onto the train, and I stopped and I just gave him a hand, and I thought, these people, all they have in this whole life is contained in two or three bags.
1: Now, this one's right up Kyle's area, debt and economic chaos. Tell us a bit about that, Kyle.
2: About my personal debt?
1: No. About world debt.
2: World debt.
1: And economic.
2: Well, have you ever seen the US debt clock?
1: Oh, yeah. You
2: could quite entertaining
1: to
2: watch.
1: You could use it as a fan. It moves so fast.
2: They're getting close to $40 trillion of debt. That's the US. I think Australia is around a trillion now.
1: Yeah. They're saying, you know, as of yesterday, they were saying $102 trillion is what we owe at the moment. And the funny thing is, I can't actually find who we owe that money to.
2: Well, you're the economics guy. You're the guy who lectured on all this stuff. Maybe sometime we can do a few shows on that whole economic situation. It seems like it's a ticking time bomb.
1: Yeah, well, we could. And the reality is that the Book of Revelation has a lot to say about it too.
0: And as you mentioned, Rui, we were talking before about these drugs that could go to these countries and these people that need them, but because of the economics of the situation and the lack of profit, they're not doing so. So the economics actually underpins so many of these disasters.
1: Yeah, for sure.
0: Yeah.
1: Another thing we find is a degenerate society, you know, full of war and murders and perverted sexuality, lying, cheating, rebellion, racism and hate. What benefit does that have to any of us? We see that smashing this world up, and instead of having a beautiful place that we can enjoy, what we see is all this competitiveness at all levels.
0: Yeah, exactly right. Wars and conflicts. I mean, everyone's familiar with some of the major wars, the Ukraine, Russia, the conflict in Iran. But there are over 130 active armed conflicts in the world today. Over 130. I bet most people can't name five.
1: You mentioned the war in Russia. Ukraine has made it their goal to kill 1,000 Russians a day. I mean, who does that? Who thinks of, we want to kill 1,000 people a day? But that's what it's down to. You know, we hate man. These are people who are related. They belong
0: exactly.
1: In the same. They're the same people.
0: Exactly.
1: Just separated by geography, and you have people killing each other.
0: That's exactly right. Nuclear annihilation. The world has enough nuclear bombs to destroy this planet many times over.
1: And that's only been a reality, say, in the last 50 years.
0: Exactly.
1: You know? And there's a verse in a good book that says, and God will destroy those who destroy the earth. Now, that has never been possible before, but it's possible in our day. And we now have countries, so many countries that have that are nuclear weapon positive. Well, that's what they call it.
0: That's right.
1: I don't call it positive. I call it negative. But we could annihilate ourselves, you know, very easily. And so this world is holding on by a thread when it comes to that.
0: Portugal's not one of those countries.
1: No,
0: is
1: no,
0: it?
1: We're lovers, not fighters.
0: Like Australia. we don't. I don't think we'll ever get one.
1: No. So the question is, where did it all go wrong? Because God certainly did not create this problem. He's not into that sort of stuff. God is a God of love and kindness. And he made us because he saw something that he had in his heart. He had this desire to bring some new people into existence. And he decided to make us, you and I. And he certainly didn't create this mess, did he?
0: No, that's right. And I think it's very obvious to us, no matter where you're listening from, around the world, around the country, that things are not right. They're not as they should be. And I think to find answers, we should go to the good book, go to the Bible, and go back to the very beginning.
1: Okay, and let's do that. In Genesis 1, 27, 28, it says, in the beginning, God created the heaven and the earth. You see, we didn't climb out of a slime pit.
0: That's right.
1: As evolution tells us, we weren't randomly developed from some sort of slime, pit in the ground.
0: Sludge. Some sort of primordial
1: sludge. So the Bible says God created. So we have an origin. The origin is we came straight from the hands of God. And it says that God created man in his own image, male and female, and God blessed them. So we see not only does he create, but he says, I want them to look like me, to be like me. So he gave him an emotional center. He gave him a cognitive brain. He gave him all aspects, physical, emotionally, spiritual, to be like him so that we could reflect the best things in life.
0: That's right. And when we talk about God, we're talking here about a personal God, not some sort of spirit in the sky. We're talking about a personal God. He created us. And that, as you said, Rui, that means that we have value in his eyes.
1: Yes. And the Bible says that, and God saw everything that he had made and it was all very good. So when God made us, he made us very good. He didn't make us in with all these problems that we have today. In all relationships, there is also rules. I mean, you can't just do what you want, Kyle, and I can't do just what we want. There are rules to marriage, you know. So some of those rules are spoken and some of them are not. You just assume that you're going to be, you know, love each other and not love anybody else. And so God had some rules when he set up man and made him happy. It said, and he set up a tree of life. And the tree of life was, it was a message tree. You wait of it regularly so you can perpetuate life, so you can keep on living. And so God was communicating to people that he loves them and he gave them a symbol for their continued existence. Eat of this tree and you will live. And so we read in the book of Acts that in him we live, move and have our existence, and that he gives to all men life, breath and all things. So we see that God gave them life and they ate of that tree as a symbology of the fact that they were getting their life for someone else. They did not have their own existence. He put another tree there in the garden. And it was a tree of knowledge of good and evil, the Bible says. And what it was a reminder that they had free choice. Should they choose not to want to have God as their best friend, they didn't have to. Now, the absurd thing was this, was that God gave them each other. He gave Adam and Eve to each other. So he gave them a love relationship. He gave them a beautiful home. It says the Garden of Eden. He gave them everything that they had, strength and life and happiness and joy. He gave them everything. And so they're connected to God in a very special way. And then along comes, we first read of this antagonist that comes along and he has given them nothing. He's never met them before. They've never had a conversation. And he has one conversation with our forefathers and foremothers. He has one conversation with them and tells them that they can be like gods. They don't have to have this other guy as their friend. And for some absurd reason, even though he's never given them anything, they decide to side with him. and listen to him and betray the one that loved them and cared for them and gave them their own existence and continues to give them their existence.
0: That's right. And the Bible later speaks in the New Testament about the mystery of iniquity or of sinfulness and wickedness. And what they did there by, as you said, Rui, choosing to side with this voice that had offered them nothing, had given them nothing, had not at all demonstrated love or care or compassion for them, is indeed a mystery.
1: It is, because if you're comparing which one of them loved them more, well, the enemy never, ever demonstrated any love towards them. He did not give him anything. He did not show any affection. He had never spent time with him. God, who's the CEO of the universe, actually gave him a whole day in which he put someone else in charge and came down and met with them and walked with them and spoke with them. And so there was a relationship of time as well.
0: That's right. And if you would like to know more about this, we're going to be talking more after this next song. Please text in 0488 80831. Our code is TBL05 for the book Steps to Christ. 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
1: You're listening to The Bottom Line on Faith FM. I think that was Count Binface. had somehow called in from the Clacton by-election. Are you there, Count? Rui, that last song was for Ross. Ross is one of our new listeners. Ross, it's great to have you listening to the show, The Bottom Line, and we hope you're having a great day. We hope you're listening to us now. If you are, Ross, text in 0488 80831. That song was for you, Ross. Well, Rui, we're having a great discussion. We're looking at where did all of this go wrong, and we went back to the very beginning of the Good Book, and we saw that things were not made the way they are today.
2: That's right. And one thing that we get out of that is we go, well, that's what our forefathers did. That's what they did originally. So why are we reaping the mess that we are? But we kind of like, by saying that, we're kind of like saying that we're innocent, but we actually have repeated that rejection of God every time. All of us partake of life every day. And we've just read that he gives to all men life, breath, and all things. And in him we live, move, and have our being. So we are partaking of God's life today. But aren't we, like Adam and Eve, walking away from that and seeking other love and other joy and other friendships? And every time we do that without God, we're repeating the original sin. Mm. And that's why we're not innocent of this. It wasn't something that happened 6,000 years ago and we're just, you know, living with the consequences. No, we are partakers of that whole experience.
1: That's exactly right. And again, if you would like to know more about the topics, we're going to look at a story that Jesus told in just a moment. We have a book today. The offer is the book Steps to Christ. Please text us on 0488 80831, and the code is TBL05. It's a wonderful book, isn't it, Rui?
2: It is. It is. I read it once a year.
1: It's
2: at
1: a
2: least.
1: Short book. It won't take you long to read, and it covers some life-changing things. That is TBL05. Text us on 0488 80831.
2: Okay, so Jesus, in order for us to understand our partaking of this whole experience, told a parable, and it's multi-layered. It's an onion parable. You can peel it, and it has multiple layers.
1: By parable, we mean some sort of story that teaches a lesson?
2: Yeah, a story with a purpose. This one is loaded with thoughts. And so he tells the story of a son, and this boy is not happy at home, okay? His father loves him. When we read the whole story, you find out that he's much loved. Mm. And he's an affluent boy. He lives in an affluent family, and he's got a trust. There's a trust there waiting for him one day. When he passes away, that's his inheritance. He inherits a trust. So he decides one day, well, look, I'm not happy with the situation, like all of us do. And this is our story. We are represented by that boy. And he decides, I want to leave home and I want to go and find happiness somewhere else. And isn't that, Jared, what we all do?
1: Exactly right. It's very easy to read or hear a story like this and think, oh, that's somebody else. That's someone who's lived some sort of sinful, wicked life. They've gone off and destroyed their lives with drugs and other things. No, that's all of us. As you say, we need to put ourselves into this story.
2: Absolutely, and we are the ones who walk away from a loving father and a caring father. We're the ones who do this. And it says, and not many days after, the young son gathered everything he had and journeyed to a far country. There's two fantastic points there. Not many days after, he couldn't wait to get away from the father. And you know what? The Bible says that in God's presence is fullness of joy and pleasures forever. And yet we don't partake of that joy. We tend to walk away from that and try to find joy in something else. So we're the ones, men, not many days after, you know, we walk away and we take everything we have, everything that we've been given. We've been given life and breath and privileges, and we take them away and we waste them in this world, you know, on everything else but on serving God, which is the Father who loves us. And the Bible says, and he journeyed to a far country, and there wasted his possessions on riotous living. The far country. I want to talk a little about that. Jared, Kyle, is this your home?
3: Is this my home?
2: Yeah.
3: I'm hoping it's not.
2: Okay. What about you, Jared?
1: No, I hope not. No, not especially with those things we mentioned earlier on, all the terrible things in the world today.
2: And haven't we Aren't we far away from home? Haven't we travelled to that far country? This world is the far country. It's represented in this parable. We are running away from something into the far country, away from home.
1: Yeah.
2: We're going in the opposite direction, and God wants us to somehow get to the point where we start coming back in the opposite direction.
1: We're trying to get as far away from home and from the father in the story who loves us as possibly can. It's like the story in Genesis that we looked at the beginning of the Bible, where Adam and Eve had everything. God had demonstrated over and over his love and his care for them, and yet they were to reject that. It's the same thing here. It makes no sense.
2: And when they walked away, they realized how stupid it was to walk away, because they walked away from the one who loved them completely and was the source of their life, and we find them hiding. And here we find the son hiding in a far country.
1: That's right.
2: He's gone far away, as far as he can. But, you know, the story takes a turn here, and it says, but when he had spent all, there arose a severe famine in the land, and he began to be in want when he had spent all. This is what people do in this world. They spend all their talents, all everything that they bring into this world. They spend it trying to find joy in this world, but this world is not the place of joy. The Bible tells us that we were a temple created to be inhabited by God, and in that presence we find fullness of joy. And it says, when he spent all, there arose a severe famine. I want to talk about that famine. What do you think that famine represents?
1: Well, I think ultimately he's starving, he's hungry, he's missing the things that used to fulfill him and satisfy him back in his father's home.
2: Yeah. Isn't it wonderful, though, that there is a famine?
1: Well,
2: it's the trigger point, isn't
1: exactly
2: it?
1: I was about to say, this is the very thing that seems to wake him up. Because I wonder, as he leaves the home and he heads off down the road with some of his father's wealth, which, as you mentioned, is a trust. He instead of waiting for his father to pass away, he's actually saying, Dad, I wish you were dead. I wish you were dead, out of my life. I despise you. I don't want you anymore. I want the money. And so I wonder how far he is down the track with that money on his way to the far land before he realizes, I think I might have made the wrong decision here.
2: And so here we have a spiritual dimension, and that is that famine is something that is created in our hearts. Only when we feel a hunger for something better, only when we feel an emptiness, that we feel that we're missing something, do we then start thinking about spiritual things. And I would like to say that the Bible says when he, the Spirit, is come, he will, he will create in you a desire for truth, for the reality. God creates that famine in our hearts to let us know that we're missing something essential, something spiritual, something that we all need.
1: That's right. We've all met those people who have come to know God after living this type of life. And they say there was just something unsatisfying about the life I was living. Maybe they had a lot of money. Maybe they were pursuing fame. Maybe it was caught up in a life of drugs. And they said there was just something unsatisfying. And that's exactly what we're talking about here. There's something God places in our hearts. He doesn't let us go because he knows that this is going to awaken that desire to return home to the Father.
2: Yes. And next he says, then he went and joined himself to a citizen of that country, and he sent him into the fields to feed the swine. And he would gladly have filled his stomach with the pods of the pigs that the pigs ate, but no one gave him anything. So we find two things here. First of all, he joins himself to a citizen of a far country. We know that the citizen in this story represents the enemy, the enemy of souls, Satan himself. And when you leave God, you're at the mercy of Satan, who takes hold of people's hearts and minds and starts influencing them for evil. So we find that he joins himself to that enemy when he walks away from his father. And the other thing that he does is, it says, but no one gives him anything. You know, we think that sometimes when we walk away from God that somehow we're going to find love and affection and good things, but the Bible says that no one gives you anything. See, it was God who gave you everything. But the people of this world, they're not going to give you anything. And if they do, it's for a season, for a time. And soon you find out that you can't find that happiness in people, in things of this world. No one gave him anything.
1: That's right. I was just mentioning before the show started, Rui, there's a kids program called Veggie Tales and they for children, and they have a story about this prodigal son. And this one of the vegetables who leaves home, he goes to this far country. He has all these friends who are his friends because he's got the money, but when the money runs out, That's it. They're no longer friends. And that's exactly what we're talking about here, that he ends up with the pigs and he doesn't even have – he's got less to eat than the pigs. And I think that really sums up the position that he's in. The Bible goes on to say, when he is surrounded by the pigs, he's struggling to find anything to eat, he came to his senses. Amazing part of the story.
2: Isn't it funny how when we hit rock bottom, we usually come to our senses? But isn't it better if we came to our senses before we experienced that low point in life? It's so much, much better. I meet people who say, I don't have like a testimony to give because I've never gone and taken drugs or drank alcohol or did any of those terrible things, so I don't really have anything to say. But isn't that a testimony that we haven't hit rock bottom yet, but we've come to our senses before that? This young man, unfortunately, he comes to his senses only after he hits rock bottom. And this is the story that I hear all the time. And then he thinks about his loss, what he's lost. And he said, you know, even those who are servants in my father's house live a better life than I'm living. And so he decides he's going to come home and he practices this speech. It's a speech of supposed humility where he's going to say, you know, I've done wrong. I want to come back. I know I'm not worthy anymore to be your son, but make me as one of your servants. Now, this is the pinnacle of the story. The fact that he says, I'm not worthy to be your son. I want to ask you, boys, are we ever worthy to be God's
3: sons? Never worthy.
2: We're never worthy. It's not, we can't recommend what we've done as a point, as a reason for God to accept us and to love us. He thinks he needs to prove his worthiness because he's done these terrible things. But the story doesn't take that turn. The story tells that while he's a long way off, the father's already watching and runs towards him, falls on his knees and embraces him and starts kissing him. Nothing to do with worthiness, just the fact that this is my son, the love, the family love. And what a picture of God we have here, that we don't have to prove our worthiness, that God runs towards us and he's willing to kiss us and show us the affection. You know, a kiss is the ultimate display of affection. And he kisses the son and tells him that it's all right, you're home, that's all that matters. And yet he's still thinking about his worthiness or unworthiness.
1: That's right. This story spends pretty much all of the time focused on this son who walks away. But if we could tell a different story and maybe have a glimpse into what the father was going through, he's thinking about that son the whole time, isn't he?
2: Absolutely.
1: He is on his mind every single moment of every single day. And that's why it says that when he's a far way off, he's coming back from the far country, he's come to his senses, he's got this rehearsed line, which the father's not interested in hearing, is he? He's far away off and he sees his son there, and as you say, he just pours out his heart. He pours out his love to him in this great sign of affection.
2: And in a tangible way, he calls the servants, they put the best robe on him, they put the ring on his finger, and they bring forth a calf and said, let us eat and be joyful. And Jesus, referring to this, says that we are like that. God is like that. When he says, this my son was dead and he's alive again, he was lost and he's found. And he says, likewise, there is joy in heaven over one, whenever a son that is lost returns home. Jesus said that.
1: That's right. So if you are hearing this story for the first time, I think the bottom line, the takeaway message is, you have a father who loves you unconditionally. He's always thinking about you. And the events of your life are being orchestrated so that you will awake to your senses and recognize that he's calling you home. Our offer today is for the book Steps to Christ, TBL 05. 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
3: If today's show has made you curious, we want to offer you a life-changing book called Steps to Christ. 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Again, that code is BL05 to the number 0488 808 31. and we'll get that out to you right away. So where did it all go wrong? The Bible takes us back to a choice, to step away from the God who gives life and to trust another voice instead. But this story is not only about Adam and Eve. That same instinct still lives in us to take control, go our own way, and build life around ourselves. And eventually, like the lost son, we discover that distance from home costs us more than we expected. But God has not stopped looking for us. He isn't waiting to humiliate us, punish us, or make us earn our way back. He's the Father watching the road, running toward the broken, and restoring those who return. The world went wrong when humanity walked away from God. But the way home is still open. That's the bottom line.

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1: This is It Is Written. I'm John Bradshaw. Thanks for joining me. The prophecies of the Bible have left a lot of people confused. Turn to the book of Revelation and you see a beast coming up out of the sea, another beast coming up out of the earth, seven trumpets, seven plagues, seven seals, seven thunders, seven churches, and a whole array of images that could leave you scratching your head. But when you learn how to approach Bible prophecy, a lot of that mystery falls away, and you discover how straightforward many of the prophecies of the Bible can really be. I want to look with you today at one of the great prophecies of the Bible in another program in our ongoing series, Great Chapters of the Bible. Today we're going to look at a prophecy that provides a foundation for most of the prophecies that speak to Earth's last days. The Apostle Peter talks about the importance of Bible prophecy to the Christian's journey through life in 2 Peter chapter 1. He tells his readers that they have not followed cunningly devised fables, saying that he and others like him were eyewitnesses of the majesty of Jesus. He recalls how they heard a voice from heaven testifying that Jesus is the Son of God. And if that wasn't enough, he says, "We also have a more sure word of prophecy, whereunto ye do well that ye take heed, as unto a light that shineth in a dark place, until the day dawn and the day star arise in your hearts." 2 Peter 1, 16 through 19. "We saw Jesus glorified. We heard the voice of God with our own ears. But as miraculous as those things were, we have something even more reliable. We have the more sure word of prophecy." Peter was making the point that what we see and hear can't always be trusted. Jesus spoke in Matthew chapter 24 of how false Christs and false prophets will arise and show great signs and wonders, so as to deceive, if possible, even the elect. Matthew 24, 24. The Apostle Paul writes of how the Antichrist in the last days will work with all power, signs, and lying wonders. 2 Thessalonians 2, verse 9. And in the book of Revelation, we read of how the forces arrayed against God will include the spirits of devils working miracles. Revelation 16, 14. "Even in the church, you find there are people claiming to talk for God. Someone claims to have a prophecy. Someone claims to have had a vision. Someone writes a book claiming they went to heaven or hell." How do you know? How can you be sure something or even someone is legit? Peter was saying that something you can absolutely trust is the sure word of prophecy, and he urges us to follow it as a light that shineth in a dark place. And this world is a dark place. So we're going to take a look at that sure word of prophecy as we look at another great chapter of the Bible, Daniel chapter 2, where we see one of the greatest prophetic visions found in the entire Bible. The vision of the future that we find in the second chapter of the book of Daniel was given at one of the darkest moments in the history of God's ancient people. The historical setting of Daniel 2 is given in Daniel chapter 1. In the third year of the reign of Jehoiakim, king of Judah, Nebuchadnezzar, king of Babylon, came to Jerusalem and besieged it. And the Lord gave Jehoiakim, king of Judah, into his hand with some of the articles of the house of God, which he carried into the land of Shinar to the house of his God. And he brought the articles into the treasure house of his God. Daniel chapter 1, verses 1 and 2. Chapter 1 goes on to tell us the story of the faithful young man named Daniel and his three friends, Hananiah, Mishael, and Azariah, who chose to be faithful to God's word even at the risk of their lives. Because of the blessing of God, the Bible says they were found to be 10 times wiser than their fellow students in the Royal Academy of Babylon. But in chapter 2, these four young men face an absolute crisis. We'll start in verse 1. "Now in the second year of Nebuchadnezzar's reign, Nebuchadnezzar had dreams, and his spirit was so troubled that his sleep left him. Then the king gave the command to call the magicians, the astrologers, the sorcerers and the Chaldeans to tell the king his dreams. So they came and stood before the king. And the king said to them, I have had a dream, and my spirit is anxious to know the dream. Then the Chaldeans spoke to the king in Aramaic, O king, live forever. Tell your servants the dream, and we will give the interpretation. But the king answered and said to the Chaldeans, My decision is firm. If you do not make known the dream to me and its interpretation, you shall be cut in pieces, and your houses shall be made an ash heap. However, if you tell me the dream and its interpretation, you shall receive from me gifts, rewards, and great honor. Therefore, tell me the dream and its interpretation. That's Daniel 2, verses 1 through 6. These men were in an impossible situation. If the king had simply told them what he had dreamed, they would have come up with all kinds of clever interpretations. But in this case, the king had forgotten the dream, and he wanted these so-called wise men to tell him what he had dreamed and then explain what it meant. You can't blame them for responding as they did, as they tried desperately to change the king's mind. The Chaldeans answered the king and said, There is not a man on earth who can tell the king's matter. Therefore, no king, lord, or ruler has ever asked such things of any magician, astrologer, or Chaldean. It is a difficult thing that the king requires, and there is no other who can tell it to the king except the gods whose dwelling is not with flesh. Verses 10 and 11. Well, the king wasn't persuaded, and he commanded that all of the wise men of Babylon be put to death. Unfortunately, that included Daniel and his three friends, even though it's clear from the chapter that they weren't present with the other wise men when they were called to see the king. So Daniel appealed for time to be able to interpret the king's dream. Daniel was staring death right in the face. What would happen next? We'll find out in just a moment. Thanks for joining me today on It Is Written. We're continuing our ongoing series, Great Chapters of the Bible. And we're looking today at Daniel chapter 2. It provides the basis for the major last day prophecies of the Bible. The book of Revelation is built upon the book of Daniel. Interesting. There are 404 verses in the book of Revelation. About three quarters of them quote from or allude to the Old Testament. So if you ignore the Old Testament scriptures Revelation draws from, you can't begin to understand the book of Revelation. And Revelation leans a lot on Daniel chapter 2. In Daniel 2, Nebuchadnezzar, the king of Babylon, had a dream that was so profound, it woke him from his sleep. When he woke up, he knew he'd had a dream but couldn't remember what it was or what it meant, but he believed that the gods communicated with him through dreams. So he was desperate to know what this one meant. He asked his wise men, his counselors, to explain it all to him, but they couldn't. So he sentenced them all to death, which was a problem for Daniel and his three friends because they were among the wise men of Babylon. What would Daniel do now that his life was moments from ending? We pick up the story in verse 17. Then Daniel went to his house and made the decision known to Hananiah, Mishael, and Azariah, his companions, that they might seek mercies from the God of heaven concerning this secret, so that Daniel and his companions might not perish with the rest of the wise men of Babylon. Then the secret was revealed to Daniel in a night vision. So Daniel blessed the God of heaven. You know what we see there is that prayer is powerful. Daniel was in a tough situation, and he knew where to turn. He was faced with a problem that he couldn't solve, but he knew who could solve his problems. I want to encourage you to pray. God loves to answer prayer. Listen to this. 1 John 5, verses 14 and 15. Listen. Now this is the confidence that we have in Him, that if we ask anything according to His will, He hears us. And if we know that He hears us, whatever we ask, we know that we have the petitions that we have asked of Him. That's God telling you to pray with confidence. Make prayer a regular part of your life, and you'll see God do amazing things. And one other thing. Daniel's prayer was answered, and according to the Bible, he blessed the God of heaven. He thanked God, praised God, When God answers your prayers, don't forget to recognize that and give thanks. Jesus told a story about 10 lepers who were healed, but only one gave thanks. It's not that Jesus was simply urging politeness. It's good for us spiritually, to recognize the blessings of God. So there's Daniel in a foreign land. He'd been forcibly taken from his home. He'd seen his city destroyed. No doubt he'd seen people he knew lose their lives, maybe even family members. And yet God is clearly with him, and he still trusts God. He had lost so much, but he wasn't bitter. He wasn't angry with God. In fact, he still trusted God and he still loved God. It's easy to let the challenges of life turn your feet out of the way of faith and trust. But you don't need to. Even when things are tough, hang in there with God. Daniel's story shows us that God hangs in there with us. So Daniel now has news to share with the king. In verse 24, we read this. Therefore, Daniel went to Arioch, whom the king had appointed to destroy the wise men of Babylon. He went and said thus to him, "Do not destroy the wise men of Babylon. Take me before the king, and I will tell the king the interpretation." And he's clear to give honor to God. It wasn't Daniel's wisdom that figured this out. It was God's blessing. Verses 27 and 28. Daniel answered in the presence of the king and said, "The secret which the king has demanded, the wise men, the astrologers, the magicians, and the soothsayers cannot declare to the king. But there is a God in heaven who reveals secrets, and he has made known to King Nebuchadnezzar what will be in the latter days." And then Daniel began to tell the king what it was the king had dreamed. "You, O king, were watching, and behold, a great image. This great image, whose splendor was excellent, stood before you, and its form was awesome. The image's head was of fine gold, its chest and arms of silver, its belly and thighs of bronze, its legs of iron, its feet partly of iron and partly of clay. You watched while a stone was cut out without hands, which struck the image on its feet of iron and clay and broke them to pieces. Then the iron, the clay, the bronze, the silver, and the gold were crushed together and became like chaff from the summer threshing floors. The wind carried them away so that no trace of them was found. And the stone that struck the image became a great mountain and filled the whole earth." Verses 31 to 35. Imagine what's going through the king's mind as the dream he'd forgotten flashes back into his thinking. "That's the dream," he thought, or maybe he said out loud, "exactly what I saw." But as incredible as it was that Daniel had explained the king's dream, he'd only done half the job. The king wanted the dream interpreted. What could such an incredible dream mean? Now, this is where Daniel 2 takes on such significance for us today, because Daniel chapter 2 is like the master key to Bible prophecy. Peter wrote about the more sure word of prophecy. And the fact is, if you understand Daniel 2, you can understand Daniel 7, Daniel 8, Daniel 9, Daniel 11, Revelation 13, Revelation 17. Daniel 2 is that important. So Daniel goes on and opens up to the king and to us this incredible prophecy, starting in verse 36. "This is the dream. Now we will tell the interpretation of it before the king. You, O king, are a king of kings, for the God of heaven has given you a kingdom, power, strength, and glory. And wherever the children of men dwell, or the beasts of the field and the birds of the heavens, he has given them into your hand and has made you ruler over them all. You are this head of gold." A head of gold on a statue dreamed of by a pagan king. How's that important for us today? We'll find out next. December 21, 2012 was when the Maya calendar was set to expire. Many said with the expiration of this calendar would come the end of the world. The Maya were remarkable builders, but they did not predict the end of the world. So where can we find predictions that we can trust? Recent reports state that more and more people are embracing witchcraft, tarot card reading, and astrology. People are grabbing onto this, even though there's absolutely no evidence that it's valid, and they're rejecting the Bible. Now, the Bible isn't simply a book of predictions. It's the story of God's love for the human family. But it's true that the Bible does contain predictions. In fact, God stakes his reputation on his ability to forecast the future. Predictions you can trust. Watch now on It Is Written TV. Of course, it could be said that every chapter in the Bible is one of the great chapters of the Bible. They're all inspired by God. They all contain information that reveals the heart of God to us. And they all point us in the direction of heaven. But Daniel chapter 2 is unique in that it provides a framework for us to understand the prophecies of the Bible concerning the last days of Earth's history. A Babylonian king has a dream, and Daniel, now Daniel the prophet, explains the dream to him. He tells Nebuchadnezzar that the head of gold represents Nebuchadnezzar, or more specifically, the kingdom of Babylon. But he goes on, and as he does, he takes an enormous risk, because he tells the king that Babylon as a kingdom will be conquered, starting in verse 39. But after you shall arise another kingdom inferior to yours, then another, a third kingdom of bronze, which shall rule over all the earth. And the fourth kingdom shall be as strong as iron, inasmuch as iron breaks in pieces and shatters all things. And like iron that crushes, that kingdom will break in pieces and crush all the others. After Babylon, there would be three more kingdoms, and the fourth kingdom would divide. And as the toes of the feet were partly of iron and partly of clay, so the kingdom shall be partly strong and partly fragile. As you saw iron mixed with ceramic clay, they will mingle with the seed of men, but they will not adhere to one another, just as iron does not mix with clay. Verses 42 and 43. So what actually happened down through history? God puts himself on the line here. He predicts the rise of four great powers, and then he says the fourth one would not be conquered, but it would divide, and that the fourth kingdom would never come back into existence. Imagine if what God said would happen didn't happen. Imagine if this were a false prediction. And now imagine if what God said would happen did happen. What would that mean? It would have to mean, surely, that the Bible is inspired, that there is a God, and that the God of heaven

and would go on to divide the empire into 10 kingdoms. And many of those 10 kingdoms are recognized today as the nations of modern Europe. The Alemanni became the Germanic people. In fact, the Spanish word for Germany is Alemania, Alemanni. The Visigoths are Spain. The Franks became France. The Suevi are the Portuguese. The Burgundians, they're the Swiss. The Anglo-Saxons, that's easy, they became the English. The Lombards are recognized today as the Italian people. While three of those 10 nations were completely destroyed, incidentally, as predicted in the Bible, the Heruli, the Ostrogoths, and the Vandals. But Daniel said that fourth kingdom would never come back together. That was the kingdom of Rome. Over the years, many have tried to reform the Roman Empire. Hitler tried and failed. Napoleon tried and failed. The Bible said those nations would not cleave one to another, not adhere one to another. In fact, as we saw, Daniel said, they would mingle themselves with the seed of men. But not even that would work. Intermarriage among the royal families of Europe was so extensive that Britain's Queen Victoria was known as the grandmother of Europe. One writer put it this way, among other things, Victoria established herself as the matriarch of royal Europe. Eventually, her descendants or their close relatives were connected with almost every important ruling house on the continent. But intermarriage failed just as military conquest failed. And today, Europe has battles with the euro and with Brexit and with one country or another talking about pulling out of the alliance. There is a tremendous amount of cohesion in Europe. But anyone trying to bring Europe back together is fighting against God, who said they would not adhere to one another. And 4,500 years later, God's word still has not failed. So what would happen next? Four kingdoms, the kingdoms divide. And then, verse 34, you watched while a stone was cut out without hands, which struck the image on its feet of iron and clay and broke them to pieces. This stone, according to Daniel, represents God's eternal kingdom, which will be ushered in at the second coming of Jesus. Look at how Daniel's interpretation finishes. And in the days of these kings, the God of heaven will set up a kingdom which shall never be destroyed, and the kingdom shall not be left to other people. It shall break in pieces and consume all these kingdoms, and it shall stand forever. Inasmuch as you saw that the stone was cut out of the mountain without hands, and that it broke in pieces the iron, the bronze, the clay, the silver, and the gold. The great God has made known to the king what will come to pass after this. The dream is certain, and its interpretation is sure. Daniel 2, 44 and 45. Notice what Daniel said. The dream is certain. Its interpretation is sure. Isaiah wrote that the grass withers, the flower fades, but the word of our God stands forever. Isaiah 40, verse 8. So where's the room for doubt here? Four great kingdoms, the fourth divides. Look at history. That's exactly what happened. But what hasn't yet happened is the return of Jesus. But it's going to happen, according to the Bible, in the days of these kings. In the days of these kings. In the days in which we are living. And with that, God is going to set up a kingdom that will never pass away. So the question isn't whether or not the Bible can be trusted, or whether or not the kingdoms rose or fell, or whether or not the return of Jesus is going to take place. All of those questions have been answered. They're settled. The real question is, will you be ready on that day? And let's not look ahead to an undetermined day. The question is, are you ready now? Daniel chapter 2 is in the Bible to show us that God is in control of history, that God's purposes will be worked out, that God answers prayer, that God can be trusted to help us understand and interpret Bible prophecy reliably. And it's there to show us that God wants you to be saved when Jesus returns. So how is it with you today? Have you made room in your heart for God? Are you willing to let Jesus be the Lord of your life?
If there's one thing you

trust? It's the Word of God. There's one thing you can trust. It's the more sure word of prophecy. Daniel chapter 2 is an outstanding chapter, but if you look at it simply in an academic fashion, if you look at it measuring kingdoms with history books, if you measure it studying the certain elements that made up that statue Nebuchadnezzar dreamed about, you're missing the point. Daniel chapter 2 is a call. It's a call to you and me. A call to be ready. A call to surrender our hearts. Daniel chapter 2 talks about the time when Jesus is going to return. When he comes back, he's coming back for you. And if you'll open your heart up to Jesus now, you can live with confidence, knowing for sure that you'll be ready on that day. Let's pray together now. Our Father in heaven, we thank you for the prophecies of the Bible and for this great chapter, Daniel 2, which shows us you're in control of history, which shows us the best is yet to come because Jesus is coming back one day soon to set up an eternal kingdom. Friend, God wants you to be ready on that day. I want you to be ready on that day. I believe you want to be ready on that day. But let's not wait until that day. Let's be ready now. Would you open your heart up to God? Would you say, Jesus, take my heart and make it yours? Would you say, I want to be ready, Lord, and I accept Jesus as my Lord and Savior? Oh, God of history, God of our history, God of the future, we look forward to the day that Jesus comes back to take us home. Keep us now and always. In Jesus' name we pray. Amen. Thanks so much for joining me. I'm looking forward to seeing you again next time. Until then, remember, it is written, man shall not live by bread alone, but by every word that proceeds from the mouth of God.

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2: 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The Lord will be king over the whole earth. On that day there will be one Lord, and His name, the only name. 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
5: 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We have started a new Bible study series called The Secrets of Prophecy. 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
7: How do you know what someone's like if you've never seen them? Do you know what they'll look like? Do you know how they'll be? Do you know what their character's like? It's hard to tell, isn't it? It's hard to know whether you can trust someone if you've never seen them and spent time with one. It's hard to know whether they'll like you. It's a bit disconcerting at times. I often wonder what God is like. Do you? I wonder what you'd tell me if I asked you what your God is like. Because I've been talking to some friends and their ideas about what God is like, and I found that the different ways that they saw God made a huge difference to their life. It kind of transformed their life, whether they saw God as someone who was positive in their life or someone who was negative. If I were to ask you what your God was like, I wonder what you'd say. I was talking to some of my friends the other day about how they saw God and how they visualized him and the difference that that picture of God made to their lives. And it was interesting what they had to say. Alison said that she felt God was a bit like a policeman. She'd just been caught speeding on one of those radar speed trap things, and when the policeman pulled her to one side and fined her, she felt so terribly guilty. And she said, "Now I always feel like I'm guilty even when I'm not, and every time I see a policeman, I think I must have done something wrong, and he must be about to stop me and fine me." And she said, "I kind of feel a bit that way about God, that he's waiting around the corner, just waiting for me to do something wrong, so that he can punish me." She said, it's hard really to see God like that, and to feel awkward all the time, and to feel like I'm always being watched and looked at, just to see what I'm going to do wrong next. Then I talked to Dave, and Dave said, "Well, I've spent some time in the army, and for me, God's a bit like one of those sergeants that marches up and down the ranks, inspecting us all the time." And he said there was one particular one, and everything just had to be perfect for him. If there was so much as a scratch on my shoe or some fluff on my jacket, he would bellow at me loudly until I almost jumped out of my skin. And I felt I had to be so perfect all the time. And he said, I kind of feel that way about God, that I have to be perfect all the time. And no matter how hard I try, he'll always find something wrong. And so I have to keep trying harder and harder. I have to be perfect and more than perfect in order to please him. And so I just feel like I work all the time because I'm always trying to please God. And then I talked to Sarah, and Sarah said, well, I think he's a bit like a teacher, really, because I was never very good at maths, she said. And however hard I tried at maths, I always got my sums wrong, and I'd do my homework and spend hours over it and take it to the teacher. And he always said, you know, Sarah, I think you could do better than this. And so that's what it always said on my reports. Sarah could do better at maths, could do better if she tried harder. But I kept trying. I tried as hard as I could, and it was never good enough. And she said, I kind of feel that way about God, that no matter how hard I try, it's never quite good enough for him. And I feel so discouraged. Sometimes I just want to give up. And then Ben said, well, I think he's a bit like a dad, really. God's supposed to be like a father, but my father wasn't around very much, and I kind of feel God's a bit like that. My dad used to work on the oil rigs in the North Sea, so he'd be away for months at a time. And when he came home, I thought he'd be so glad to see me and we could go and play, and I wanted to tell him all my stories and things. But he was busy. He came home and he was fixing the house and he was digging the garden and was reading his newspaper, and he was barely aware that I lived in the same house as him. I know he loved me. I know he did really care, but I just kind of felt like he wasn't very interested in my life. And I kind of feel God's a bit like that. Well, there's so many people in the world. How can he be interested in my life? I'm just one person. He's got so many other things to think about. And then I talked to Kate, and Kate said, well, I never really had a father. But because someone told me that God was like a father, I used to imagine God being the best father I could ever have. He'd be the kind of father who'd always be there for me, who'd buy me amazing presents, who would accept me even when everyone else was being horrible. He'd always just be there for me. He would listen to me and he would support me. And he would just do wonderful things for me. She said, that's the kind of Father God I see, the best father in the whole wide world. I really liked what Kate had to say about God and how she saw him as being the best father she could imagine in the whole wide world, because I think she lived the happier life of all of those friends. She wasn't so discouraged or working too hard at getting everything right. She was so relaxed in her faith with God because he was her father and he loved her and he'd always love her. And as I thought about the kind of God that I wanted to love and the kind of God that I saw, I realized that he too was like the best father I could imagine. And he was someone who always wanted to be there to support me in my life and to love me, to accept me and to forgive me. And I found that just so wonderful. So when I wanted to think about what God was like, I went to the Bible and I found these verses in Psalm 103 because they painted for me the best portrait of God I could imagine. It says here that the Lord forgives our sins, and he heals us when we're sick, and he protects us from death. His kindness and love are a crown on our heads. Each day that we live, he provides for our needs and gives us the strength of a young eagle. For all who are mistreated, the Lord brings justice. The Lord is merciful. He is kind. He is patient. His love never fails. The Lord won't always be angry and point out our sins. He doesn't punish us as our sins deserve. How great is God's love for all who worship him, greater than the distance between heaven and earth. And how far has the Lord taken our sins from us, farther than the distance from east to west. And just as parents are kind to their children, the Lord is kind to all who worship him, because he knows that we're made of dust. He knows that we're fragile. The Lord is always kind to those who worship him. And this is how I see God, the God that cares about my vulnerability, the God who wants to forgive me whenever I've done anything wrong, the God who is always there loving me more than I can ever imagine. And I love the way that he takes my sins away from me as far as they could ever go, so they don't have to bother my life anymore. This is the kind of God that I love. This is the Father who I've fallen in love with. And it's made a huge difference to my life to see God this way. And I kind of wish my friends Alison and Ben and Dave and Sarah could see God this way too, because then they wouldn't have to feel they had to be perfect all the time. They wouldn't be so discouraged. I think they've kind of given up on God because it seems too hard work to love a God the way they see God. But it's not hard work to love God when you know that he loves you more than anything in the whole wide world. It's so great to know that he loves me in spite of all my fragility, in spite of all the things I do wrong, all my mistakes. He'll never stop loving me. And I kind of think he loves me even more when I do things wrong, because I'm a mum and I know what it's like when my kids mess up. And sometimes when they've done something wrong, I have to love them even more to kind of make up for what they've done wrong. And I want to forgive them. I don't want to hold it against them very long. I just want to welcome them back and just love them to bits and let them know that everything's okay and mum still loves them. So I wonder what kind of God you want to believe in. I wonder what kind of God you see in your life. I wonder what difference that God makes to you. I wonder whether he leaves you feeling discouraged and disheartened, or whether he's a God that fills your heart with love and you know that you have the strength to live every day because he's always going to be there for you, no matter what, and his love will never come to an end. So, if I were to ask you now who you would say God was, I wonder what you'd say to me. So you can see that it can really make a big difference to your life who you see God as being, because for my friends, it made a huge difference to the way they lived out their lives and to their happiness. Because Alison always felt guilty. She was always waiting for God to be around the corner to punish her. Dave felt that he could never quite live up to a perfect image that he should be, and he tried so hard to be perfect and almost wore himself out. And Sarah always felt that she could never do it quite good enough. She was never quite perfect enough. She was always supposed to try harder, and she just tried harder and harder until she was tired and discouraged. And then there was Ben, who felt like God was a dad who was very distant from him, never really there for him, never really interested in him. And then there was Kate, and Kate had a lovely picture of God who loved her so completely. And I wonder which kind of God you want to choose today. I wonder which kind of God is going to make the biggest difference in your life. I wonder which picture of God is going to make you the happiest. And if I were to ask you now which God you would choose today, I wonder what you would say.
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1: 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I'm your host, Aris Bergen. If this is your first time joining Kids Club is our time of day when we get to hear some great stories, interesting facts, and valuable lessons. So get ready, Kids Club starts now.

0: Well, hello there. My name is Kalidas Jackson. And I feel greatly honored that Arnie has asked me today to share with you all what it means to have self-control. I can tell you from my own past experience how important it is not to lose your temper. When I was a youngling, I actually had a big problem in this area myself. There was a boy at school who seemed to delight in giving me a hard time. He called me all terrible names. He told my friends nasty lies about me. He did everything he could to make me mad. I did get mad. I did fight back. The more I did this, the more I actually started to be just like him. No self-control. If I thought someone was even just looking at me the wrong way, I was ready to get up and rumble and take them on. I was spending lots of time outside the principal's office. I missed out on many fun things at school. But one day, one of my teachers sat me down and asked me this question. Kalidas, are you happy? And I snapped back straight away. Of course I'm happy. I didn't want anyone to know how I was really feeling. But this teacher, he didn't give up on me. Eventually, I did admit that I wasn't really happy. That there was the beginning of my journey back. This teacher told me about the text in the Bible in Ecclesiastes, chapter 7, verse 9. Don't become mad quickly, because getting angry is foolish. I didn't want to be foolish, no sir. I wanted to be wise. I wanted to make good choices. It was pretty hard to turn things around, though. I was so used to firing up and getting mad that I would just react without thinking. So my teacher shared a wonderful Bible story on self-control. There was two brothers, and they were twins. The older brother was Esau, the younger one, Jacob. And as they grew up, Esau became a mighty hunter and Jacob a good farmer. But since Esau was the firstborn son, he was entitled to receive the birthright. What's a birthright? First, it included a double portion of the inheritance from the father. Second, it included a special ceremonial blessing from the father. One day, Esau came back from hunting and he had caught nothing from all his hard work. Jacob was in the camp making a delicious stew. That strong, yummy smell of the stew made Esau even hungrier than he already was. So he went to Jacob and he asked for a bowl of yummy stew. And Jacob, seeing that his brother Esau was starving, said to him, "Well, what do you think a bowl of stew is worth to you?" Esau wasn't thinking very clearly. He wasn't showing any self-control. Esau just blurted out, "I'll give you whatever you want. I'm starving to the point of death." Now, sometimes we feel like we're starving, as our tummies may hurt a little because we're hungry, or we may even feel a little bit weak. That's only natural. But Esau wasn't showing any self-control. And Jacob understood this, and cleverly he said to Esau, "Fine, I'll give you a bowl of this delicious stew if you give me your birthright." And Esau said, "What good is a birthright if I'm gonna starve to death right now? You can have the birthright. Give me some of that delicious stew right now." And later, Esau realized that he had made a mistake and he was sorry for what he did. But it was too late. Jacob now had the birthright. The verse in 2 Timothy chapter 1, verse 7 really helps. God did not give us a spirit that makes us afraid. He gave us a spirit of power and love and self-control. Now just keep on praying every day. That's what I do. To this day, each morning, I'll give it all to God and ask Him to help me with my self-control.
1: 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Now, I'm Arnie from Arnie's Shack, and you have been listening to our Bible Buddies. Our time is up for today, But I will look forward to catching up with all of you again next time. 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
8: Do you remember the song? Father Abraham had many sons, and many sons had Father Abraham. I'm one of them, and so are you, and now you're singing along in that song. You know how it goes. The story of Abraham reveals much about faith and the experience of justification. Consider Hebrews 11. It talks about the events recorded in Abraham's life. When you've got time, just take a moment to read through Hebrews 11 and reflect on what do you learn about his journey that can apply to your own life. Abraham's journey sees several stages. By faith, Abraham obeyed when called to go to an unknown place. Number two, Abraham had continued to walk in faith while living as a foreigner in the promised land. When Abraham's sight told him that the only way the promise of the great nation was going to be fulfilled was through his son Isaac, he had to walk by faith and not by sight. Which of the above three experiences do you think was most difficult for Abraham and why? If Abraham's story were to occur in the fast food culture of today, what would be the expectation? Perhaps in one of the days leaving his humble tent in the region of the Mesopotamia, Abraham would have walked into the mansion of wealth and prosperity with no further test of faith required, for he had carried out the instructions given to him by God. Often we look for the easy faith road with few obstacles or challenges, but this only leads to lightweight faith that has little or no foundation. Today, I want you to reflect on this particular passage found in 2 Corinthians 5 verse 7.
9: For we live by faith, not by sight.
8: That's a challenging text. God calls us to live like Abraham, to walk by faith and not by sight. And so prayerfully consider specific areas in your life. Might be faith, family, might be finances, where the Holy Spirit is growing a conviction for you to step out in faith and in service and allow God to form a faith more pure than gold.
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11: It's interesting that skeptics today question the Bible, question Jesus' crucifixion and resurrection, and yet they do not seem to doubt the original writings of Shakespeare, for whom there is much less documented evidence. In Acts 1:3, the Bible tells us that Jesus' disciples saw him alive after the resurrection. It says, "He showed himself alive after his passion by many infallible proofs, being seen of them 40 days." The Apostle Paul writes in 1 Corinthians 15:6 that over 500 people saw Jesus at one time, and most were still alive at the time of his writing. In the first century AD, those who checked the evidence saw and believed. The Bible says that today Jesus always lives to make intercession for us. So have faith, my friend. Jesus is alive, and he is willing to help you with whatever challenge you are facing today. I'm Pastor Daniel for Faith FM.

wrongs that he has mended, those from prison he has freed, little children and the aged, hand in hand.

Good afternoon and welcome to the Book Nook, a cozy corner where we pull up a chair, pour ourselves a drink and open the pages of books that feed the mind, heart and soul. I'm Rochelle Drury and I'm just so glad you've joined me this afternoon. Each week on the Book Nook, we'll explore stories that are beautifully written and deeply inspiring, from books that lift the spirit to healthy cookbooks that nourish body and soul, to honest conversations about faith and relationships. This is your space to slow down, breathe and be inspired. 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And don't forget that at 5 o'clock, we'll have Question of the Day with Lyle Southwell, where no question is too hard or too small. 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You can text your questions for Question of the Day or the Book Nook anytime on 0488 80856. That's 0488 80856. So grab your notebook, settle in, and let's open this next chapter together. This is the Book Nook, where good book sparks great conversations, and truth is always worth turning the page for. I'm Rochelle Drury, and welcome to the Book Nook this afternoon. I'm really glad to have you this afternoon. I just want to thank everyone for your kind words and thoughts last week. I had some pretty tough news literally right before I was about to jump on air live with some stuff for my sister, and everybody was kind and people are praying, and I just would appreciate everyone's prayers. I was really grateful for Jennifer, who was my interviewee on the phone last week. She is a professional, so she was able to hold the floor for me when I was a bit emotional and struggling a little bit. My sister's doing really well with the difficult news, and she's just pushing forward in hope and just putting every day in a happy place where she can choose to live that day with joy and do the best she can. So I appreciate everybody's prayers for her. We have another exciting story that we're going to talk about today with a person who wrote a pretty amazing true story. So I'm excited to share that with you a little later. And some beautiful songs. This song I have been listening to all the time. I don't know if you're one of those people, but I'm somebody who will kill songs. I'm a song killer. If something speaks to me, I'll just play it and play it. And I'm pretty sure my family, I drive them crazy. But this song has just been speaking to my heart so much. It's Larnell Harris with Were It Not For Grace. So I pray that it speaks to you and you can enjoy this as much as I have been. Followed by Carrie Underwood with Oh How I Love Jesus. Let's jump in for a great afternoon together. So here's Larnell Harris with Were It Not For Grace. Grace.

0: That was Carrie Underwood with Oh How I Love Jesus. And before that, we had Lanahl Harris with Were It Not for Grace. You're listening to The Book Nook this afternoon with Rochelle Drury on Faith FM. And I'm so glad to have you on board this afternoon. I really enjoy our live shows and I just love being able to listen to the music. To be honest with you, I'm usually so blessed and inspired by the people that I am privileged to get to chat to and their stories. And I hope you are too. I am hoping, I'd love to get some feedback on if you would love a Christmas in July. I was thinking the last Thursday in July, which is just a couple of weeks ago, I might do a bit of a giveaway Christmas in July special. If you would love that idea and you want to be a part of that on the last Thursday in July, text in to me on 0488 80856. That's 0488 80856. And just text in something about Christmas in July. If I feel like, yeah, everybody's on board and you'd love it, then we might do a special giveaway Christmas in July show. So 0488 80856. And now it's time, and we're going to jump in to A Wildly True. This is my younger daughter, Shyla. She was struggling a bit with her braces, but she gave it a good go. So here's our Wildly True.
1: You're listening to Wildly True, the segment where nature's most surprising secrets are revealed. I'm Shyla, and today we're stepping inside a beehive, where thousands of tiny workers communicate through dance. When a honeybee discovers a rich patch of flowers filled with nectar, it doesn't simply fly back and hope that others follow. Instead, it performs an extraordinary dance. Scientists call it the woggle dance. The bee moves in a figure-eight pattern while vigorously woggling its body through the middle of the dance. But this isn't just a random movement. The angle of the woggle tells the other bees the exact direction of the flowers in relation to the sun. The length of the woggle tells them how far away from the flowers are. And the enthusiasm of the dance even tells a colony how valuable the food source is. In just a few seconds, a tiny insect with a brain smaller than a grain of rice has communicated a detailed map without using a single word. Moments later, dozens of bees leave the hive, flying straight to flowers they've never seen before. Creation reminds us that God designed us to share the good things we discover, not keep them to ourselves. In Psalm 96:2, sing unto the Lord, bless his name, show forth his salvation from day to day. And in Matthew 5:16, let your light so shine before men that they may see your good works and glorify your Father which is in heaven. Like the honeybee returning to the hive with exciting news,

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I'd like to remind you we have a giveaway for today's interview. So the text line is 0488880856. And our code word I'll give you just before we come into our next part, but just keep that number handy, 0488880856, and you'll be able to request a copy of the book from the author that we're speaking to today. Our guest today is Dr. David McClintock, author of Canoes, Crocodiles and Christ. It's a fascinating true story of faith, adventure and God's leading through some truly unforgettable experiences.

0: talking with David about the journey behind the book, the stories he encountered along the way, and how God has been at work through it all. So let's welcome Dr. David McClintock. I'd love to hear about you, David, and how you came about to writing this book. But behind the book is the author, and I'd love to hear about you and your life and who you are.
1: Thank you. I happen to have the privilege of growing up in Papua New Guinea as a missionary's kid. My parents, both from New Zealand, were teaching. Dad was the teacher principal at Roomba in Bougainville. And they had been there for 3 years with my older sister, Beverly. And then they returned home to South New Zealand on furlough. And my twin brother, Calvin, and I were both born in Timaru, South New Zealand, on furlough. Our parents returned to PNG, to Bougainville. We were all of 11 weeks old.
0: Oh, wow. I had no idea you were a twin.
1: Yes. Wow. Yes, so we were 11 weeks old. And even just in that trip, Mum shares a story which I obviously don't remember at 11 weeks. But
0: yeah.
1: He said we were taken by train from Christchurch to Littleton to the boat. And the train stay, or where the train stopped, is a few hundred metres from the boat. They had a number of suitcases and realised they were at least a pair of hands short. Calvin and I were in a basket together, top and toe. And they just thought, what are we going to do? Because we take the cases down and leave something behind, it'll get taken. If we take stuff down and then come back, it'll get taken. And Mum says a tall young man stood up and said, "Can I help you?" And she expected him to take both the suitcases because, you know, he was big and strong.
0: Yeah.
1: He took a suitcase and the basket that had Hal and I. They went down to the boat, and as they stopped and they just simply put their bags down, Mum said they both stood up to say thank you, and the young man was gone. And
0: oh, wow.
1: Mum at that point was fairly tall, and she said she could look over the crowd and just go, "He can't have just walked through. He's physically disappeared."
0: Wow.
1: And she was very convinced that we were both carried by an angel from the train to the boat
0: amazing.
1: To get them there. So that's something that sort of stuck in my mind ever since we've been just told and retold that story, that God's very much part of our lives.
0: Yeah, wow.
1: So,
0: things like that. Oh, that's
1: so we
0: amazing.
1: Grew up in Roomba, Bougainville, didn't speak English at all. We could only speak Tupizin. Is the only folk who spoke English were Mum and Dad. Everybody else that we mixed with, that we played with, all spoke Pidgin. We could understand English, as in our parents would speak to us in English, but we couldn't speak it. We could only speak Tupizin.
0: So how old were you when you learnt English?
1: 3 and a bit. We had to come back to New Zealand because Mum had taken anti-malarials faithfully to stop getting malaria, but it almost destroyed her eyesight. And so they had to come back PR to New Zealand, and for the next 4 years or so, Dad was the teacher and pastor at Timaru. So the Timaru Adventist Central School and the pastor of the church as well. And then they were called to go out to Kabiufa Adventist High School, or Kabiufa Adventist College it was at that point, up in Goroka in the highlands of PNG, and they said it'll be fine for Mum because there's no malaria in the highlands. So at the age of 7, we, Calvin and I, and the family were all out to Kabiufa. Beautiful climate. It's like spring, I guess, all year round. Cool at night. You have blankets on your bed at night, but beautiful during the day. And we grew up there. For me, that was home.
0: Yeah.
1: I read a lot of, I love reading. Even at that point, I read a lot of Jungle Doctor books. To me, I wanted to be a medical missionary, but to be a missionary meant I had to go to Africa because that's where Jungle Doctor was, a missionary. PNG wasn't a missionary. That was just home.
0: Yeah, that's really funny because, yeah, for anyone else, PNG is definitely missionary, but for you, it was home. Wow.
1: Yeah, to me, it was just home. And we had 6 really happy years there. We did distance education. So my older sister, Kel, and I, and then ultimately our younger sister, Lynette, all did distance ed. Sometimes we sat at desks out on the back veranda. Sometimes I set up a guava tree and did it.
0: wow, that's cool.
1: Yeah, I was fairly fortunate. I got through it, so I could do it in 2 or 3 hours per day and have the day to myself. Some of the others agonised over it a bit longer. But
0: so are there any memories from that childhood time, especially those 6 years in, what was the place called again?
1: Kabayutha.
0: Yes. Where you were in danger and you saw God's hand, or was it a very safe place?
1: Yes, or both. We did see times when God directly intervened, but we, as kids, we were blissfully unaware of that. For us, it was just a safe place. The cultural shame honour processes out there involve payback. So that's in one sense, it's an Old Testament eye for an eye, tooth for a tooth thing.
0: Yeah.
1: So if somebody from one community gets killed, then that community are honour bound to kill somebody else from the same community who caused the death.
0: Yeah.
1: They may have nothing to do with the actual direct event, but because they come from the same area, they're fair game.
0: Oh, wow.
1: And on one, I do remember distinctly on one occasion in the local Highland community, somebody from Finchhaven had killed somebody from our Goroka community, and all the students in the school, they were all boarding students, some from that area, all immediately went into, you know, basically the campus went into lockdown because anybody who was from that region where the person had come and killed them had operated was fair game. Mm. And I do remember fairly cautiously, we were told don't go out from the house, make sure that, you know, we're all very careful. After probably a week or so, it all settled. But I do remember that as kids, we would sometimes watch the tribal fighting outside the gates of Kabayutha down in the valley. We'd sit up in the guava trees and just watch the bows and arrows, you know, the spears and bows and arrows. There were rules. You know, if a car drove through, they just stopped, pulled back, everything stopped, car went through safely, and then they resumed.
0: So the car would just be somebody else, or would it be a white man? Was there a reason why they stopped?
1: No, it was just that was the rules of engagement back then. That's 60, 65 years ago. Today, not as much. There is some, I'll give you an example of some today, around O'Mara, where we've got I guess it's the equivalent of a rise, but we've got a layman's training school at O'Mara about an hour out of Kainantu.
0: So like a Bible training school.
1: Yeah, it's a Bible training for lay folk, and there's hundreds of folk who go there each year.
0: Yeah.
1: They were about to run their practical block and they needed all the students to leave the campus. But there'd been tribal fighting on the roads, not all that far from the school, and the prince went up to the village chiefs and just simply said, look, we've got to take our trucks through with all our students for their practical. And they said, all right, that's all right. When you come, we will stop, let your trucks go through safely, and then we'll resume.
0: Yeah.
1: And that's only a couple of years ago. So they did that. The problem today, unfortunately, is that with guns rather than spears and bows and arrows, it's a lot more, fatalities are a lot more significant.
0: Yeah, wow.
1: But, yeah, for me growing up, loved it. When I was talking with students, I either spoke English exactly how they spoke English with their pronunciation, or I spoke pidgin. If I was speaking at home, by that stage I'd learned proper English, so I would speak proper English at home. So it depended who I was talking with would depend what I would actually be saying and how I'd be saying it.
0: And are you still fluent in your first language? You said it.
1: Yes.
0: How do you pronounce that again?
1: Talk pidgin.
0: And so you're still fluent.
1: Yes. So I guess an example, in 2022, October 22, I was, as the ed director for the division at that point, I was up with the PNG Launch for Christ program at Goroka on the weekend. And we had probably 2,000 inside the building and another 4,000 or 5,000, who knows, outside in the dark on the sports oval at Goroka. And Dr. Sven Ostring was presenting. He had 3 or 4 minutes of material to share on the Friday night, began talking in English, realised rapidly that English wasn't cutting it, turned to me and just said, can you help? So I stood up and interpreted it for him from English to pidgin. And I had a couple of very articulate ed directors, local ed directors, Sarah Callowan, who's the Associate Union Ed Director, and Dorcas Kuma, who's the Central Papuan Conference Ed Director, both said to me afterwards, we have no idea what you said. We were simply, each time Sven was saying something, we were going, now, how's you going to do that? And they said, you did it perfectly.
0: Oh, wow. Yeah, so it's in your long term.
1: And then on the, Yeah, and then on the Sunday morning, as we went to the airport to check out, the security guard looked at me and grinned, and he said, he was an Adventist, and he said to me, on Friday night, he said, I was out in the crowd on the oval. If we hadn't have seen your picture on the screen, we would have said PNG Manstretia. We would have said the person speaking the translation was a PNG person.
0: Oh, wow. There you go. So from this childhood growing up there, where did you see God leading you and what became of your life?
1: We knew that come grade 8, we would be sent off to Lilydale as boarding students. In those days, missionaries were missionaries for life.
0: So just for anyone who doesn't know who's listening, Lilydale is a Christian Adventist academy in Victoria, a school.
1: Yes. So at the age of 13, Kel and I were both sent off to Lilydale.
0: How many years were you there? All the way through high school?
1: Yeah, all the way through high school.
0: Yeah.
1: I really struggled in that first year because not only was I sitting in a classroom, which I hadn't done
0: ever.
1: So watching people put their hands up, thinking, oh, okay, that's what you do. but I came from an area where most of my friends were not white. My culture was not white. And I was suddenly exposed and thrown into this new culture where everything was different, where it was bitterly cold.
0: And you're away from your parents.
1: In those days, you went down in late January, you didn't come home till December.
0: Wow.
1: And I, as a small baby, I had malaria repeatedly from when I was living on Bougainville. It was in my blood. And if I got really super cold, which I did at Lilydale, I'd just come straight down with malaria.
0: Yeah, Victoria's cold. I grew up there, I know too. okay, wow. So you've had to come over, total culture shock for you.
1: Yes.
0: And that first year, it was really hard. Did it improve from there for you?
1: Yes. See, I got used to it. I'm still probably more of an introvert than my wife would like. but I am an introvert, and for me, I probably struggle to make small talk and just, I guess, growing up in a culture where I didn't have to do that.
0: Yeah, so the culture's not so much like that. What is it like there?
1: It's a very relational culture, and when I returned, I've worked in PNG. I was the principal of Mount Diamond High School. I was a student missionary in the Solomons. I was a union ed director in Fiji, so Solomons, Vanuatu, Fiji, Kiribati, Tuvalu, Samoa, Tonga. When I'm in the Pacific, I feel at home, and there's such a thing as Pacific time. I'm a fairly time-focused individual in Australia. The moment I step off the plane in the Pacific, something happens in my body and my clock just switches. And if the meeting is half an hour late or people are an hour late, no stress at all. Whereas if that happened in Australia, I'd be going, hey, come on, the time's here. We need to be on it. it's just a weird thing that happens to me that I've just noticed over the years.
0: So did your children then grow up in the same environment? What happened there?
1: So Ken was 3, Brad was 1.5. We went to Mount Diamond and PNG. We left after 3 years. I went to do some study at Andrews. And we had made a decision. I'd said to Glenda, if we ever get asked to go to the Pacific, happy to go, but we're not sending our kids to boarding school. We're coming back.
0: Yeah.
1: So that was a very clear decision we both made. And we actually said when we left at the end of 1986, when we left Mount Diamond, once the kids have left home, if they want us to go back, we'll go back then.
0: Yeah. And that's when you did different stints over there.
1: Yes. Well, no, my student missionary stint in the Solomons was when I was doing theology. I did 3 years of theology, wasn't sure that I was called to be a pastor. And so I thought, you know what, I'm going to try it for a year. So I did a year as an assistant pastor in Gizo in the Western Solomons. Loved being in the Pacific, loved preaching, loved giving Bible studies. Absolutely hated when you set your week up, somebody died and you pushed all that to one side and had to address the needs of that particular circumstance.
0: So you ended up being a teacher.
1: Yeah, well, I came home to Sonoma where my mum and dad still were in PNG and just talked to Dad and just said, you know, I'm not sure. I don't have this burning call? And he said, well, if you're a pastor, what would you be? I said, a youth pastor. He said, well, you might get 2-3 hours a week with the young people. Have you thought of being a teacher? 5 or 6 hours a day, 5 days a week.
0: Yeah.
1: And that made sense to me. So I went back, graduated from theology, went on and did teaching, and I've been a Bible teacher and absolutely loved it. To me, that's been God's call in my life.
0: Wow. Oh, that's amazing. Thank you.

0: That was Anthem Lights with How Great Thou Art. And you're listening to The Book Nook this afternoon on Faith FM with Rochelle Drury. And we are chatting to Dr. David McClintock, the author of Canoes, Crocodiles and Cries. And what an interesting life. There was things I learned about David that I had not known before. And it's so fascinating. Just all the different ways we can get brought up in that journey God takes us on. Just a reminder that our text line is 0488-80856, 0488-80856. And would you like your very own copy of Canoes, Crocodiles and Christ? We'd love to give you your very own copy for free. You just need to text into that number, 0488-80856, hashtag croc, C-R-O-C, hashtag croc, to 0488-80856, and you can receive your very own copy of Canoes, Crocodiles and Christ. We're about to get into the book and talk all about it, but just to let you know that there's a lot more stories and a lot more information in the book, so it's well worth texting in to receive the book. So we're going to jump back into Dr. David McClintock, and we're going to find out some more about himself and especially the book and the story and how he came to write Canoes, Crocodiles and Christ. Wow, so that must have been such a different childhood to what most of us have here over in the Western world. I can't imagine how exciting it would have been and the stories you would have heard and just such a different way of life. So we've got this book, Canoes, Crocodiles and Christ, and I loved it when I first read it and my children have read it. I think even my husband read it. It just really is inspiring. It's a story I'm so glad you've told, and I just would really love to know how you came to hear about this story and the process you had to go through to actually write this book.
1: Well, I had the privilege of teaching three of Haru's grandchildren. So Zita and Yori Hebo's children, they were boarding students at Mount Diamond Adventist High School. Growing up in PNG, the Pacific is a story culture. You share things by stories. You learn things by stories. It's just the way the culture works. And for me, growing up in that culture, I've always been fascinated by stories. I remember sitting as a kid at Carbu for an AWIS and listening to the stories as some of the early pioneers were chair. So for me, stories are a fabulous way of getting across what God does in their lives. And I heard various little inklings and snippets from Nancy and Joanne and the girls about their grandfather. And I spent some time, actually, I contacted Zita, their mum, and just said, is it possible to sit down with you and start taking notes? I would love to get more of the story.
0: Yeah.
1: And she said, sure. She said, I can get my mum. Cara, you know, is with us. So I spent hours and got pages of handwritten notes from Cara, Haru's wife.
0: Oh, well, you got to sit with her yourself.
1: Yes, yeah.
0: Wow.
1: Yeah, so I sat with Cara for hours. Haru had well and truly passed by then.
0: Yeah.
1: But she was there as a widow. Zita shared stories. Daniel, the oldest son, was our Associate Union Education Director in PNGUM. I knew him well, deep respect for him, deep respect. So I was just gathering all the stories I could get. One of the students at the school, Robert Sauka, the grandson of Dorney in the story of, well, I might share that story later, but so Dorney and Sauka's grandson, student at the school. I spent 3 weeks going around the Gulf by canoe, visiting school families, and I actually walked about an hour from the coast into the village of Hapere where Haru grew up, just so that I could get the atmosphere and sense what he went, you know, how he lived and where he lived. And I had the privilege of going up the Tarama River, about 100 k's to Kamayo. And even at Kamayo, the river's probably 200-300 metres wide at the mouth.
0: It's 40 kilometres. Have you seen one of those, was it called a bore, where the water
1: came? Tidal bore, no. The tidal bores today don't really happen. It's silted up so much that it doesn't really happen. Lots of crocodiles.
0: Yeah, wow. The title of the book, Canoes, Crocodiles and Christ, and I'm like, yep, they're pretty much the three most prevalent things in the book.
1: Yes, yeah, and I had the privilege of talking to Dawny's son, who was the head man in the Kamayo village when I was there, and getting some more details of that story.
0: So, what sort of time space was all this preparation and stories? I mean, in some ways it sounds like years.
1: Yes. So I spent hours and hours listening to Cara and Zita. I went down in 1985. So after I'd been talking to Zita and Cara, I went down to Balepa to the Southwest Papuan Mission session, and from there went on for the 3 weeks around the Gulf. And I caught up with a Moa, one of the men mentioned in the book as well, and he shared his stories, and the story of his son Noah being raised from the dead is in the book.
0: Yeah,
1: I've actually spoken a year and a half ago to Noah's son, who's now the chaplain at Mount Diamond Adventist High School.
0: He's the boy that was raised from the dead?
1: His dad was.
0: Oh, his dad, yeah.
1: His dad was Noah, who was the boy raised from the dead at two. So, you know, I've spoken to all those people, but I just said to the family, I said, look, this is a story that I am going to write a book at some point. I can't now, I was just flat out, but I didn't get time until 2015. Well, that year, I managed to get some time.
0: It's an amazing story. So you've gotten all this information together, you've heard all these stories and you've got all your notes. So let's start with what really captivated you when you first started hearing from his grandchildren. What little things just captivated you that made you realize, oh, this is different. This story has more.
1: Probably the very first thing Daniel shared with me, that at his father's death, and he didn't know until the last couple of weeks, his dad could speak over 35 local dialects.
0: Wow, that's
1: awesome. And there's over 800 dialects across PNG. But he said his dad could walk into the village and within days had picked up the language. To me, that's the gift of tongues that Paul speaks about.
0: Yeah,
1: The gift of being able to absorb and share, because he was using it to share the gospel. Yeah. And in many cases, he was the very first person to bring Christianity to what were cannibals.
0: Amazed me as he's entering each tribe, just the fact that they were cannibals, but God protected them.
1: Yeah, and he was just a fearless warrior for God, who was a prayer warrior. He was a person who simply lived his faith. As I listened to everybody who knew him, this was a man who walked into danger with a huge smile on his face.
0: Wow.
1: Confident that God had his back.
0: And as you read through the stories in the book, you realize that danger was real and there were people that, you know, died and bad things happened. And it does challenge some of those really tough questions, which maybe we can get to in a slightly later section where some of those hard questions of life, of why do good things happen? Why do bad things happen to good people?
1: Yes.
0: So, before we get to that, so you've decided to write this book. What was that process like where you actually started writing it? You just sat down and wrote. Did it come easy?
1: It did. I was amazed, actually, because what I'd done over the years is I'd taken a huge number of school chapels and the different schools I've been principal of. You've always taken a chapel on Haru's life, because to me it was a story that needed to be shared.
0: So I had kind of already sharing it.
1: Yes. So I had his story in PowerPoint and point form, but I hadn't written it as such. So I'm going to guess it was probably August in 2015. By that stage, I was simply working for the Australian Union Conference as the encounter coordinator 75% of my time, and 25% of my time I was the North Australian Conference Ed Director.
0: Okay.
1: And that gave me a little bit more free time in the evenings, because prior to that I'd been in school.
0: Which we know takes a lot of time.
1: Yes. So I guess the funny thing for me, over the space of about 5 or 6 weekends, I actually wrote it.
0: Oh, wow, because you already had kind of that outline.
1: Yes, I had all my notes there because I didn't always include everything in the notes. So I had all my notes there and I just organised my chronological stuff, went back through all the stuff where I'd visited places and I'd talked to other people. Pastor Colin Richardson had sent me a lot of photos from his growing up in the Gulf area. His dad had worked in the Gulf, Kerama, Kikori area, and Colin had sent me a lot of photos, which some of which are in the book.
0: Yeah.
1: And that was really helpful. I'd also picked up some photos from the Heritage Centre at Avondale. And I just wrote it. And my problem is because I grew up in PNG and speak Tok Pidgin as my first language, I get tenses mixed up really badly because in Pidgin there are no tenses. There's no past, present or future. And my family are constantly saying, "Oh, Dad, change that."
0: Using the wrong one.
1: So I wrote it, sent it off to my kids to edit, got that back. Then I sent it to the family in PNG. At this stage, that was the grandchildren, Nancy, Joanna. Pastor Yori and Zita Hebo were still alive, and they showed it to them because I said to them, "I want you to make sure what I've got here is accurate." They appreciated that. The extended family looked at it probably a couple of years, but that's fine for me. That it was important that the family were comfortable with it. And
0: part, like writing it didn't take long, but that took a couple of years for them to really go through it.
1: Which was fine because I wanted them to make sure that it was theirs. So I said to them, "This isn't about me writing the story. This is about your grandfather or father's story."
0: Yeah.
1: "And it's important that it's told from his perspective and that you are comfortable that this is his story as it ought to be told." That to me has always been, we've got a lot of stories from expatriate missionaries who reflect, you know, their journey while in the Pacific. We have very few Pacific Islanders' stories themselves. And this is one that I felt we just needed to make sure was out there.
0: Oh, absolutely, without a doubt. So let's start. So, okay. Obviously, then at some point it came back and it went through the process to get published.
1: Yes.
0: So let's start at the beginning of his life. It's a pretty intense beginning to the book and it captures you straight away. So do you want to just share? Because in my mind, I've often thought, you know, this little boy just had a pull towards learning and God. But do you want to share a bit about that start of the book and how his life began?
1: Sure. And you need to understand, well, our listeners need to understand that crocodiles are a way of life. Numerous villages have, they would just share, "Well, this person lost it, and this person, you know, he lost his mum, and he got taken." So crocodiles are a way of life. And we often had this perspective in Australia that you have to be careful of the crocodile's jaws. In PNG, the most common way that they get taken is they get flicked by the tail into the water and then grabbed by the jaws.
0: I agree. Reading this book, that changed my perspective of crocodiles too. I was like, they're smart.
1: Yeah, very smart. And unfortunately, that's what happened to Haru's mum, taken, and his baby brother just died, couldn't be sustained without mother's milk.
0: Again, very different to here, but they just didn't have anything to provide.
1: Yes, and again in the culture, which we don't understand in our Western culture, it is quite typical for Haru's dad to simply say to his brother, "You can look after him, I'm going to get away from the area." In our mind, we go, "You don't do that. That's your dad's responsibility." In PNG, the extended family are just as much mum and dad as anybody else. If an extended family member hasn't been able to have children, nothing will be said. They'll just simply be given a child from another one of their family members for them to have as theirs.
0: Wow.
1: So for Haru to be raised by his uncle is just par for the course.
0: Yeah, his dad's not coped. The little brother's died and then he's left with the uncle, which, like you said, for us is very weird. But, that's part of that culture.
1: So part of the culture.
0: The dad comes back.
1: Yes, and dad is the local chief as well as the local purupuri, so the local black magic sorcerer
0: person of the village. Was that person too?
1: That was his role and he was clear he wanted Haru to assume that role.
0: I didn't realize that was his role. So he was like a witch doctor.
1: Yes, that's a powerful role, and it is very real, and the power and the demonic possessions that happen are very real.
0: Wow, that makes it even more amazing.
1: Yes. Haru, at the same time, saw all his friends heading off to the School of Law, and he's going, I want to be able to read and write.
0: Yeah.
1: And he braves the lashings from his dad to get down to learn to read and write. And
0: I thought that was amazing.
1: Ultimately, his dad gave in and just simply said, okay, go for it. Then we're off to Busiatabu, which is up in the beginning of the Owen Stanley Ranges. Again, quite cold. He would never have experienced anything like that down on the coast.
0: Wow.
1: In the Western Province, in the Gulf, it's malaria, TB, 25 to 30 degrees year-round. Mosquitoes, constant rain, probably 300 to 350 mil of rain a year. Did I say that right? No.
0: No, is that a bit
1: three and a half meters? 3.5 meters of rain a year. It's huge.
0: Yeah. Wow. So huge. So you're saying he shifted where it was wetter?
1: No, he shifted from where it was hot, humid, and wet. Yep. Up to Busiatabu to extend his education further, which is up behind Port Moresby, up at the beginning of the Owen Stanley Ranges. That was our first Adventist mission station in Papua New Guinea.
0: Wow. Okay. So his dad has made it possible for him to have this education, or is just because he's excelled?
1: He's excelled. His dad has reluctantly agreed he can go, and the mission folk down at Eloy, down at Kikori, the headquarters said, let's make the way for him to go.
0: Yeah.
1: So he takes by boat to Port Moresby and then walks up to, which would probably take him a day or more to get up to Busiatabu.
0: And what I can take from each of these moments is that people really, they could see something special about him. And can you see that coming through in the stories that you heard?
1: Yeah. Yes.
0: All right, so let's just see. So his education basic glows all the way through to becomes a teacher himself.
1: Mm-hmm.
0: And then,
1: which means he's probably got no more than about a grade 6 education.
0: Really?
1: Realistically. Yes.
0: Wow. And so he then becomes teaching other children. And so really that's like at a grade 6 level. So how old would he have been now?
1: Well, that stage is probably around 18 to 20.
0: Yeah.
1: So he then moves down to the Aroma Coast. That's where he sees Kara and his eye gets attracted to her. She then comes back to Mirigitta, which is the old Bautama, just out of Port Moresby, to another school there. And when she's there, she becomes the house girl for Pastor Mitchell. And Pastor Mitchell twigs that Haru and Kara actually do like each other. But culturally, Haru can't do anything about it because somebody from within his community, his own community, have to sort of broker the arrangement. And Pastor Charles realizes that. And so Pastor Mitchell actually coordinates that, gets permission from the government, because both Kara and Haru are from the Gulf, which is out of the region, and they coordinate that. They get married, and then he's off teaching with her.

0: So we're talking about canoes, crocodiles and Christ, and it's such an inspiring story of a man's life. Hooroo. So Dr. David McClintock, can you just share some stories that you know from his life that just really made a difference, that made you want to write this book?
1: Sure. One I'm going to share from 1942, World War II time. Aru's family, he was a pastor at Myopa Village on the Aroma Coast, and they were going to go and visit their gardens, which meant they had a canoe across the bay up the Kiagalo River, some distance where their gardens were. At that point, they had four kids. Daniel was about seven, Naphtali's about five, Zeta's two, and Simeon was a baby boy. And they had all the four kids in the canoe with Haru at the back and Kara at the front, canoed across, canoed all day up the river, got to where their gardens were, where their little thatched hut was, enjoyed a week or so there, just getting gardens, repairing the hut. It began to rain very heavily late in the week. And when they were coming back, Haru just had all the food loaded into the canoe. He had the tithe money from the village he'd brought with him for safekeeping. He had that in a bag. And as they got near the canoe to go back, Haru said to Kara, he said, "Look, normally I sit at the back, but there could be trees down with the rain and the storms. So I'm going to sit at the front of the canoe so that if we come across trees unexpectedly, I can push off." So Kara sat at the back, Haru sat at the front. Right behind Haru sat Daniel, who was holding little Simeon as a baby. Behind him sat Naphtali, then there was all the food, and then Kara at the back with little Zeta just in front of her. They were really making rapid progress down the river with the huge current from the rain. Came around a corner and there was a tree down. Haru yelled out he would go one way. Kara from the back thought he was saying the other way, and instead all they did was crash broadside into the tree and tipped. Keep in mind there are crocodiles in all these rivers. And Haru had the chance, as it tipped, to grab Daniel from behind him, who was holding Simeon, and throw him towards the bank. And then he felt Naphtali hanging onto his leg for grim life. Yeah. So he picked him from his leg and get him onto the bank, and then he got up. He had no idea what had happened to Zeta and Kara. In the meantime, Zeta is helplessly watching Zeta just drift down the river, holding onto some taro leaves. So she took off after Zeta, and they got taken quite a way down the river with the current. Eventually got back onto the side of the bank, and as they began walking up, Kara's thinking, "I've lost my husband, I've lost my three boys, all I've got is Zeta." And she's calling out. At the same time, Haru's starting to walk down thinking, "I've got my boys, I've lost my wife, and I've lost my daughter." Eventually they meet, delighted that the whole family is intact.
0: Yeah.
1: And they begin walking down, they see the canoe wedged, they get in, and our culture would go, "But they've got no paddles." That's not a problem in the Pacific. They look around for some coconuts or palms, strip the leaves off, and they've got instant paddles. So they got into the canoe, and then they found their paddles, they found some of the food, not a lot. They'd lost all their clothes and they'd lost the tithe money. They got back to their home in the village well after dark, and they were just sitting around the fire when there came a knock at the door. Now, again, in our culture would go, "Well, people would knock." In Pacific culture, you don't. You cough or you say something, but you don't ever knock.
0: Okay.
1: And so he knew it wasn't somebody from the village.
0: Yeah.
1: When he opened the door, there was an American soldier in full uniform, and the American soldier said, "Here's some clothes and here's some food, you need it," and then left. He thanked him, they went in, the clothes fitted each of the individuals exactly.
0: Wow.
1: The food was not food you could source from this local area, and they were convinced it was an angel. And for Haru, a number of times in his life, he referenced Isaiah 43:1-2, "Fear not, I've redeemed you, I've called you by name, you are mine. When you pass through the waters, they will not overflow you." And that for them was a promise fulfilled.
0: Oh, that's amazing.
1: Mm.
0: Wow. So share some more. I'd love to hear some more stories. I know that there's some, it does stand out, the one about the man who God taught directly. I'd love to hear that one.
1: Yes, yes. I'd heard some of the story before I left Mount Diamond to go around the Gulf. and I was really keen to get more detail. In fact, as we were going up by canoe, now the canoe, I'm just trying to think how I can best describe it. It was a hollowed-out tree. It had probably six, seven of us in it with a 15-horse outboard on the back, probably 5 metres long.
0: Oh, wow.
1: And, in fact, as we came out the river just before the Turama River, we go around about 2 k's around into the ocean, they said to us, everyone hop out except two of us, because every time we've gone around the point, we've always capsized. So the rest of us were running the 2 k's through the mangroves looking for crocs as we ran.
0: Oh, my goodness.
1: And we met the canoe on the other side and then went. And as we're going up the river, in fact, as we were standing at the beginning of the Turama River, it's 40 kilometres across. You can't see the other side. It's just wide. But it narrows down like a funnel.
0: Yeah.
1: And we went up about 100 k's to Kamayo, and about halfway up, slightly less than halfway up, as we're going, the men in the canoe looked at me and they pointed with their chin and they said, see that huge clump of bamboo? And it was a distinctively huge clump. I said, yes. They said, that's where Mrs. Lemke and Adrian, her son, were buried when the boat got on fire and they jumped into the river and just couldn't be saved. And then their bodies were taken from there to Port Moresby and buried. But it was just a sobering moment of the sacrifice that people have made in the name of sharing God. We got up to Kamayo and I spent some time talking with the head man of the village who was the son of Dorney. And that's a fascinating story. Dorney was there were three head men in the village. Dorney and Sauka, they were the two main head men, and Parnie was the other. And Sauka was the first one to have a dream. He'd actually had a dream where he was told there'd be three men in a canoe coming up from the ocean, coming up and would be visiting their village. He told his villagers, be ready, there'll be three men coming in a canoe. Second night, he had another dream saying they're coming soon, you must get food. So he commissioned the village folk to get food ready. The third night, he was told, they're coming tomorrow. So he sent his son to the beginning of the Waimuru River. That's a tributary into the Turama River. And he brought back Haru, Koivi, and Amoa.
0: Wow.
1: And these three men began sharing from the picture roll. They called it the mat that talks, from the picture roll about Jesus. And while they're sharing, there's this old guy up the back who every now and then stands up and says, listen to this, my people, it's true.
0: Oh, wow.
1: And he did that a number of times as Haru was sharing. And Haru was fascinated and thought, how can he know that this is true? I'm the first person to talk about God here. So after he'd finished his first meeting, he went to him and said, please share with me. How come you know? And this is the story that Dorney shared. They all lived in a huge dumbu, a big long house. And like everybody lives in the one big long house. And Dorney had not been excited about the morals that he had seen, wife swapping, and you know, his girls were getting older and they were possibly going to become problems for that as well. And while he was asleep one night, a shining being came and sort of, from his perspective, stood through the roof and touched him on the hand and said, if you want me to come back, I want you to move to a new place up on the headland of the river, build a new house and move there with your family. Now, that's a brave move because in the community, numbers is safety because of the tribal fighting that occurs. Just occurs.
0: Yeah.
1: So he so desperately wanted to see the shining being again, he did. He and Sauka both moved with their families, moved, built their new houses. The shining being came back and said to him, I want you to kill all your pigs. Now, for us, that's just, kill your livestock.
0: Yeah, that point, I was like, wow, that's like, it reminded me of the story where the pigs were, the demons went out, Jesus cast them into the pigs. I thought, this is their livelihood.
1: Yes. Well, he was a wealthy man. He had a huge number, I think it was 70 or so pigs. To kill them all meant he was basically pulling his money out of the bank and burning it from our perspective. So he killed all his pigs, but he was also told by the shining being, you can kill them, but don't eat them.
0: Wow.
1: So the village had this huge feast and we just could not believe that Dorney would kill them, but not eat. It just didn't make any sense.
0: Yeah.
1: Went back to his home, the shining village, shining, what we would call an angel, but the shining being came to him and said, okay, I want you to, tomorrow, I don't want you to do any work in your garden. You're not to go hunting. is just to stay with your family and just enjoy the day around your house, around your heart, his first Sabbath.
0: Yeah,
1: and then the shining being came back and said, I want you to go out to the garden and bring in some produce. And the next morning there'll be a big stick. And it was about 5 metres long, about 10 centimetres wide. There are 9 marks on it. Put all your food there. And there's a mark way over at the end on its own. I want you to put the one on each mark until you've used up all your food. The food on the 9 marks, that's yours. The food on the 10th mark, I want you to put it in a billum, because somebody's coming here soon and you're to give them that food. And he had the billum of food with him when he gave it to Haru. And he said, that's why. And as I talked to his son, the head man of the village, he said, Dad, after he'd had those dreams with the shining being from his elbow to his fingertip on his right hand, the hand that had been touching the angel, was much lighter than any other part of his body. And that, to them, was a really clear statement that the shining being was real.
0: Yeah.
1: The shining being had also said to him, after I've been and after Haru's been, you're not going to live for very long. And he'd said to his family, when I die, this arm will be pointing to heaven, because that's where my faith in God is now.
0: Wow.
1: And he'd been sick for 3 days or so. They didn't think it was, like, desperately sick. The family went off to the garden, came back, and he was propped up dead beside the coconut palm with that right hand pointing upwards.
0: Wow, but what a testimony.
1: Just an amazing story of how God directly intervened and confirmed Haru and Koivi and Amoa's mission.
0: And what a simple practical lesson in tithe giving.
1: Yes.
0: So for their culture, was tithing more of a produce?
1: That's all they had. That's all they had. There was nothing. There was no coins. The Western coinage only came in on that part of the world. It was in the 1950s that Haru was there in the Tarama River. Well after that. So for most villages, when I was a small boy, most villages and schools had a tithe house where people came and put their produce.
0: So can we do one more story? The story where you said you met the grandson, I think it was, of the boy, or the son of the boy who was raised alive. Can we do that story?
1: We can. And I had the privilege of meeting Noah's grandson. Oh, Noah's son, or Moa's grandson, at Mount Diamond, which was really, really special.
0: Yeah. So please share.
1: But Moa and I, this story I actually got from Moa directly. He was an old pioneer in 1985. When I chatted with him at Balepa at the session, and he was up in Soropo village up the Tarama, way up the headwaters of the Tarama village. First person again to come to the area as a Christian, and Noah was just 2. And Noah had got malaria, had got sick, and they'd been all night, or most of the evening, they'd been, just trying to keep him cold.

0: Dug a hole. Now, that's a really hard mission because it's gooey, grey, sticky mud. It's really hard to dig through. It's just horrible stuff. So he dug through, got a deep enough hole so that the pigs and the crocodiles wouldn't disturb little Noah's body, gently placed the box into the hole, opened his Bible and read, and there's all the village folk all around just watching wide-eyed because this is something brand new, and the entire community were there just watching. And he put the first bit of dirt on, the second bit of dirt. When he threw the third bit of dirt on, there's a voice from inside the box. Papa, me hungaria. Daddy, I'm hungry. And the village folk, you know, they're wide-eyed. They're just scared as because they are used to the spirits. They're the devil worshippers. They are used to the supernatural. So the supernatural is not foreign to them, but their supernatural is not God's supernatural. Yeah. And so he jumped into the hole, pulled out the box, opened it up, and Noah sat up. And at that point, the village folk just scattered. They just took off. It was just too much.
1: They freaked out.
0: It was just too much. And again, he just said, Papa, me hungry for that dinner. Daddy, I am really hungry. Fever had gone. He was raised perfectly healthy. All that day, as they walked around with their little boy, the village community would come up and they'd actually touch his hair and touch his skin just to make sure he was real. And that village became a very committed Adventist village. And as I said, yeah, in December 2024, I was at Mount Diamond with about 500 teachers, and the chaplain at Mount Diamond Adventist High School was the son of Noah. And he just reflected and he just said, yeah, he said, look, that was my dad. He made himself known to me, and it was just fascinating to hear that. Oh, can I raise one more?
1: Yeah.
0: Because this is where I had some discussion with the signs over theology.
1: Okay.
0: The death of little Varsity, their 10th child, they had made, they've been praying that Varsity would recover from polio. This is on the other side of Madang, the other side of the country now. And they had been praying desperately that God would heal Varsity. And then Haru had finally said, you know what, I think we should be praying that it's God's will. And she is our 10th child. If she's God's tithe and he wants to take her, then we need to be open to that. And they changed their prayer. Now, the signs weren't particularly excited about that perspective. And I just said, look, I'm sorry, but that's true to how the family thought.
1: Yeah.
0: They were so faithful to God that they were prepared to go, if that ends up being our tithe to God, it wasn't diminishing their perspective of God at all. It was showing absolute trust in the God who they knew was capable of doing so many things that if he chose not to, they were at peace.
1: Yeah.
0: And so I just resisted the science push and just said, look, no, for me, this has to be true to the deep faith, the absolute faith that both Kara and Haru had in recognizing they're in God's hands. It may not be how we might see it in a Western perspective, but to me, we needed to remain true to the enriching faith that both Haru and Kara had, that they were capable of just stepping back and going, God, we're at peace if this is how it ends up.
1: And I've heard other people who have lost children say similar, where they're like, well, they're God's children first, and so we surrender them back to God. And, you know, sometimes children are healed and sometimes they're not. And I suppose we've got to find that peace, and I'm hearing you, they definitely found that peace in God.
0: They did. We've Glenn and I have lost a grandchild, and we understand exactly what they were saying.
1: I'm sorry, David. Loss is very hard, and this book deals with that subject.
0: It does.
1: And sometimes we don't have the answer why, and that's what can be challenging, but we need to think about. And in this book, it does that. We have to consider the Lemke family that you discussed where, know, tragedy happened and people gave their lives. They lost a child, like you said, Haru, and then they had to face death themselves. Yes. And it's very real. And so I'm grateful that you didn't shy away from the hard questions and the difficult stories, that you still put them in there.
0: Yes. And as a kid growing up at Kabayufa, we would occasionally see Pastor Lemke come through and, from the various places where he worked. And he was such a man of God that despite what had happened to him personally, he still saw God as a God that he wanted to share

0: and worship. You know, I talked with him when he was in retirement at the Victoria Point retirement home up in Brisbane about the story. And while it was still very close to him, his assurance of God is still equally deep.
1: I'm excited for that story, just to let our listeners know that we actually have, so let me think, it would be, I'm just trying to think if it's a grandson or great-grandson.
0: Grandson of Pastor Oom. So, Blair would be the grandson of Pastor Oom Limke.
1: Yeah, so Blair has agreed to do an interview with us, and that story is an amazing story from a similar area that crossed over with Haru, and we'll share more when Blair comes on to give his testimony. So, David, just before we finished, is there anything more that you'd like to share that you wanted to make sure the listeners knew before we go?
0: I guess for me, fundamentally, God acts today just like he did in the Bible. Sometimes, unfortunately, some of the young people go, well, that's 2,000 years ago or 3,500 years ago with the Exodus. What about today? For me, today, this you know, canoes, crocodiles and Christ says, God acts today.
1: Wow.
0: I've stories in my life where I've seen God act today. This is about God, who is just as active, just as powerful, and just as keen to open his arms and see us and his family as he has been right through time.
1: And can you give I can't think of the right word, but a pitch for being a missionary? You know, it's not as common this day to kind of call for missionaries, but, you know, like in this book, they're still needed. So would you share for us what it means to be a missionary, and if anyone feels that calling, to be able to contact us here at Faith FM and we can get them in contact with the right people? So what would it mean to be a missionary?
0: For me as a kid growing up, it was just simply who we were. It was just what we did. It was home. Looking back, the times I've enjoyed working in the Pacific, both to the Mount Diamond and in Gizo and then in the Union in Fiji, but also as I've gone back to visit as the Division Ed Director, I have just felt enriched and privileged that I've had the opportunity of growing up and working in the Pacific. For me, it's not a sacrifice. It's an opportunity. I feel closer to God when I'm in the Pacific and watching him in action than I do here in Australia, for instance. Because in Australia, we've got so many other things we can go to. You cook, you go to the doctor. If something's not right, you've got somebody to go to. In the Pacific, you don't have those options necessarily. And the person you go to is God.
1: Wow.
0: To me, if you want to enrich your spiritual journey, be a missionary. Because you'll learn to trust and rely on God like nothing else. I've felt privileged. And I have so many friends that I count as deep friends across the Pacific who I have felt privileged to know, who've been inspirations for me. For me, it's just been an absolute privilege. I wouldn't have seen it as a missionary. I'd have just seen it as another way of growing up and working where I've been blessed and I've been privileged.
1: Wow. Thank you, David, so much. I'm so grateful that God placed it on your heart to write this book. Every time I read it, I'm inspired again. It convicts me. I'd like to thank David for being able to come on and share his testimony about the interviews and just retracing Haru's steps from Canoes, Crocodiles and Christ. If you would like your very own copy of Canoes, Crocodiles and Christ, you can text in the code word hashtag croc, C-R-O-C, hashtag croc to 0488 80856. That's 0488 80856. We have had some issues with our text line. If we do continue to have issues, I'll let everybody know next week how we can, you'll be able to still receive the book and we'll reach out next week again. But yeah, if you'd like to text in, it's a great story. There's many more stories and Haru's life is really interesting. We are going to jump into a song, Cochrane & Co. with One Day, and then we'll be back not long after that for Question of the Day. So here is Cochrane & Co. with One Day.

0: That's right. You're listening to the Book Nook this afternoon on Faith FM. It has now come time for
1: Question of the Day.
0: Hi, Lyle. Have I got you on the line?
2: You certainly do. We are loud and clear.
0: You are loud and clear. Yay. All righty. Well, we have actually, I like the first question because it's actually, as I was reading about this first question, all the parts, I thought, oh, I'd really like to know the answer. So our first question, simply put, is honey unclean or clean? Maybe you can expand on why that question matters.
2: Sure. So here's the thing with honey and with what the Bible says in relationship to honey and also clean and unclean foods. So clean and unclean foods, a lot of people would recognize as under the term kosher. So Jewish people will only eat kosher food. And so a lot of people would recognize that terminology. And somebody wants to know, is this kosher food or not? Is it clean or unclean? And the answer is that it is absolutely kosher. We're also going to look at the question of, is honey vegetarian or is it vegan or is it something else?
0: Oh, so there's
2: a few different things that we can delve into in relationship to the subject of honey.
0: All the honey lovers out there, listen up.
2: Yeah, listen up. All right, so let's go to the Bible first. And we've got a number of passages here that we can look at in the Bible. And the first thing that we're going to notice is that it is most definitely kosher, in other words, a clean food. And I probably should preface this by, you know, if we look at what the Bible says about the eating of insects in Leviticus chapter 11, and this is why it becomes a question. So if we go to Leviticus chapter 11, this is the chapter of the Bible where it tells you all the things you can eat, all the things you can't eat, etc. And it goes through different categories, animals, fish, birds. And then when it comes down to bugs, because there are some cultures, not our culture here in Australia so much, but there are cultures that eat bugs. And it says, these you may eat of every flying, so this is verse 21, Leviticus 11, verse 21. These you may eat of every flying, creeping thing, in other words, bugs that goes upon all four, which have legs above their feet, to leap, this is old King James, to leap with all upon the earth. Even these you may eat, the locust after his kind, the bald locust, the beetle after his kind, the grasshopper after his kind. And so the Bible talks about the necessity of a bug if you are going to eat it. It must have legs above its feet and it must be able to jump with those legs. And so, you know, we see a bee, of course, jumps and then flies, and bugs will do that as well. And so they kind of come into that category. The very clear one, of course, is that grasshoppers, very, very much they are kosher food. Snails, they are not. They do not have legs above their feet. They are just a foot with eyes. And a shell. So
0: you've got a shell.
2: Yeah,
0: I was just chasing. I thought that was a good one.
2: I have a really nice one.
0: Sorry.
2: My wife's name is Shell. Okay. Now you got me all distracted.
0: Sorry. It was such a good joke.
2: In the best possible way. In the best possible way. All right. So coming back to what we're talking about here. So the indication is that the bee, even in and of itself, would be a kosher food. The Bible is very clear that honey is a kosher food. Let's read some verses. Proverbs chapter 24, verse 13 to 14. It says, my son, eat honey because it is good, and the honeycomb, which is sweet to taste. So shall the knowledge of wisdom be unto your soul when you have found it. Then there shall be a reward, and your expectation shall not be cut off. And so Solomon says, yes, eat honey. It's sweet like wisdom is sweet. Then next chapter, in chapter 25 and verse 16, it says, has you found honey? Eat so much as is sufficient for you, lest you be filled with it and vomit. So the Bible says, yes, eat honey. Don't eat too much honey. So there's a really good principle of temperance there. So the principle of temperance, of course, is abstaining from those things which are bad and moderation in those things that are good. And I can testify that when I was a young boy, my brother and I decided to raid the beehive one time, got ourselves a whole bunch of honeycomb, scoffed it down, and ended up throwing it all back up.
0: Oh, no.
2: We overdosed on honey big time. Yeah, I would have been maybe, I don't know, 6 years old at the time. All right, 1 Samuel 14, verse 27 to 29, the Bible says, but Jonathan did not hear when his father charged the people with the oath. So this was a battle that was being fought. Saul said, we're winning. Nobody stops to eat until we've won. Jonathan didn't hear it. Wherefore, he put forth the end of his spear, dipped it in honeycomb, and put his hand to his mouth, and his eyes were enlightened. And so, yes, the Bible says that Jonathan did the right thing by eating honey. Psalms 19, verse 9 and 10, the Bible says, the fear of the Lord is clean, enduring forever. The judgments of the Lord are true and righteous altogether. More to be desired are they than gold, yes, than much fine gold, sweeter also than honey and the honeycomb. And finally, we will mention Isaiah chapter 7, verse 14 and 15. Therefore, the Lord himself shall give you a sign. Behold, a virgin shall conceive and bear a son and shall call his name Emmanuel. This is a prophecy about Jesus right here. Butter and honey shall he eat, that he may know how to refuse evil and choose good. And of course, the promised land was described as a land flowing with milk and honey. John the Baptist's diet, the greatest of all the prophets in the Bible says, was locust and honey. And, you know, we could go on and look at many, many different verses in the Bible. So the first thing to learn is that it's kosher. The next question is this, Rochelle. Is it vegetarian and is it vegan? Mm-hmm. What do you think?
0: Well, I've always thought vegan people don't eat honey.
2: And you would be correct.
0: But I would and think it's vegetarian. Okay, yeah.
2: Yeah. So veganism is a philosophical diet. Total vegetarianism is a health diet, as is lacto-ovo-vegetarianism. So vegan is somebody who is concerned about exploitation of animals. And so a vegan won't eat honey because it exploits the honeybee. Whereas a vegetarian will eat honey. In fact, a total vegetarian will eat honey. So this is interesting. A total vegetarian is not going to have milk, is not going to have eggs. That's a lacto-ovo-vegetarian. But a total vegetarian will have honey. And you might say, well, you know, the nectar is taken into the bee's body. It's then changed. It's then regurgitated. How is that different from milk when, you know, the cow takes the grass in and turns the grass into milk? What is the difference there? Well, there's some significant differences. So when a cow turns grass into milk, the process goes like this. The grass goes into the cow. The grass is digested. It is absorbed into the bloodstream. And once it is in the bloodstream, it is then used to create either meat or milk. So that's the process there of going from grass to milk. Now, with honey, here's what happens. The bee takes the nectar in, but it doesn't take it into its stomach. It takes it into a different compartment. And I've just got to look it up here and remember what it's called. The honey stomach, it's called, or the crop. And so this is a different compartment that is specially set aside for storing the honey and transporting the honey. So it's kind of like a bucket. Puts it in the bucket. If it wants to, it can pour from that bucket into its stomach where it will digest it for energy. And for, you know, for living. However, it then flies back to the beehive. It regurgitates it to another bee, who then takes it down and regurgitates it into the honeycomb. And then the bees all sit around on top of it and buzz their wings to dehydrate it. And once it has reached a certain hydration, they cover it over with wax, and that is the honey that we eat out of the honeycomb.
0: It's not sounding very appetizing. That- tastes good.
2: Yeah, well, you're basically, yeah, just basically eating bee spit. Let's be real.
0: All right.
2: So this is really interesting. And what's interesting about that is that on the way, now this is we've got to bear this in mind as well. On the way, the bee does add enzymes before it regurgitates it. Now, very, very little. It's kind of like having a bottle of apple juice and putting, you know, 3 drops of lemon juice into the top of it, you know, and then pouring it back out again. It's very, very similar to the way that it goes into the bee. But the bee does add a few little enzymes to make the honey a little bit extra special, and then puts it into the honeycomb. It's a very, very different process. So essentially when you're eating honey, you are eating a vegetation product.
0: It's interesting too that depending on where the bees live and what flowers and plants, like where they're getting their pollen, the honey will taste different. Like, I find that really interesting.
2: The best honey in the world is Leatherwood honey from Tasmania.
0: Is it?
2: And also the most controversial.
0: Oh, why?
2: Oh, because people either love it or hate it. But I'm just telling you right now, as a proud Tasmanian, it is the best honey in the world. It is the honey of
0: Leatherwood.
2: Leatherwood honey. Buy some online.
0: Oh, now I've got to try it.
2: You have never tasted anything like it. Forget this Manuka stuff they get out of New Zealand. You haven't had honey until you've had Leatherwood.
0: So is it like Manuka honey? Does it have that?
2: No.
0: It doesn't have that property of killing bacteria in that?
2: No. I know the Manuka honey is a kind of a superfood, isn't it? I have to give that to the New Zealanders. But still, try some Leatherwood honey.
0: All right, so we've established it's not vegan, but it is vegetarian, even though the enzymes. So enzymes don't count as...
2: It is a plant product. No, it's very similar to a lot of plant products that you've got where you add a little micro drop of something.
0: Okay.
2: Yeah.
0: But it's kosher.
2: It's both kosher and vegetarian. It's just not vegan because you do...
0: Well, they feel exploit the bees to receive it. So do the bees suffer?
2: No. And this is the important thing, and this is one of the reasons why I have no problem eating with honey, is that the bees are going to produce that honey. A honeybee is going to produce vastly more honey than it will ever use. And you know, I believe that God created the bee to do that, to bring sweetness to humanity.
0: And as long as they're not honey farms where the bees aren't, like, do bees ever get harmed in this process?
2: No. Beekeepers, and you probably should get a beekeeper on sometime. Be a very interesting interview to have. Mm. But beekeepers go to great lengths to look after the welfare of their bees and to take them to places where they will have an abundance of nectar that they can harvest.
0: Oh, nice. All right. Yeah.
2: It's a very symbiotic relationship.
0: Yeah. All right. That was interesting. All right. We have another question. Totally. Hang on. I've got to get it back up in front of me. Totally different than that one. We're heading into prophecy again, aren't we?
2: We are.
0: To Revelation 13, verse 18, and 1 Kings 10, verse 14. We're asking the question to do with the current situation with President Trump. Something to do what his number is. I haven't got the verses in front of me.
2: Yeah, and I've got the verses here. What I don't have is the significance of the number. But the first verse that comes up is Revelation 13 and verse 18. The Bible says, "Here is wisdom. Let him that has understanding count the number of the beast, for it is the number of a man, and his number is 666." Then the person points out in the little screenshot that came after this question that Trump, as a United States president, is fabulously wealthy. And then they look at, in the Bible, that King Solomon was fabulously wealthy. And they're like, well, Trump's a little bit like King Solomon because they're both heads of state and they're both fabulously wealthy. And then they go to 1 Kings chapter 10 and verse 14, where it says, "Now the weight of the gold that came to Solomon in 1 year was 666 talents of gold."
0: Oh.
2: I was like, ooh, there you get that number 666 again.
0: Sets off, yeah.
2: And so is President Trump, is 666 the number of the name of the man of the beast? And the answer is no. And there's a number of reasons why we know that it is no. And the first reason is this. The Antichrist in the Bible is something that exists all the way down through time. The book of Revelation, at Revelation chapter 1, pronounces a blessing on those who read it and who understand it. So to have the number of the name of the man of the beast, which is what you've got in Revelation chapter 13 and verse 18, what you've got to have is a name that comes down through history, and you've got to have, because the Antichrist exists through history, and you've got to have that name in a language that doesn't change. So, for instance, if you were to go back 1,500 years, the English language did not exist. There was no such thing as English. There was kind of some proto-English. If you try and read, you know, the John Wycliffe's English translation of the Bible, you and I would not really be able to read that because it's more or less in a different language than what we speak today. And that's only going back about, what, 1,200 years. And so as languages change, the spelling changes. Okay, so let's understand what's happening here with the 666, the number of the name of the man of the beast. This was something that was very common in the first century. People were very superstitious about numbers. And, of course, in the Roman world, certain letters of the alphabet had numerical value. And so when you received a name, you would look at your name or you'd look at that child's name and you'd look at those letters that had numerical value and you would add them up. No fancy equations, just a simple adding up and say, oh, their number is 58. That's interesting. Now, of course, if you had the number 6 in there, that was, you know, much like the Chinese today. I think the Chinese favor the number 8 and other cultures, you know, as Adventists, we favor the number 7 and different cultures favor different numbers. In the world, in the first century, they favored the number 6. And if you had 3 sixes, that was the ultimate. And so if you could have a name that was like that, that was actually something that was really, really special. Okay, so the problem is that when a language changes, the spelling changes, and when the spelling changes, because we're dealing with Roman numerals, the numerical value changes. And so the number of the name of the man of the beast must be a name that comes down to us consistently through history, and it must be in a language that does not change. So we have talked about the Antichrist before. We've talked about the role of the Vatican before. If you've got questions about that, please send them in to us. We would love to be able to give further context to this study. So we've talked about all of these things before. So now what we've got to ask ourselves is this. What we have here is an identifying characteristic of the Antichrist, and it specifically mentions the man of the Antichrist. And so the Antichrist in the Bible is symbolized by a beast, which is a symbol of a country, but every country has a man at its head. And the man at the head of the Vatican, of course, is the Pope, and the official coronation, the title of the Pope is Vicarius Filii Dei. Every Pope is crowned with those words. If you take the numerical value of Vicarius, and simply it means in place of the Son of God, Vicar, Vicarius, in place of Filii Dei, in place of deity, the Son of God, or the Filii, you know, family, descendant, etc., the Son of God. Okay, so that is in Latin. Latin is the only language that has come down to us from the ancient past without having been changed, because it is a dead language. Not only that, but you now have a name, a title that has been passed down through history, that is the coronation title of all the popes, and it adds up to 666, and every other identifying characteristic of the Antichrist in the Bible also points only one direction, and that is in the direction of the Vatican. So there's the answer to that one right there. No, we're not looking at Trump. Will Trump have a role in end time events? I'm kind of sure he already has. He's had a role in everything else, so why wouldn't he have a role in end time events? But is he 666? The answer to that question is no, he's not. You need to look to Rome for the 666. That's where the Bible focuses our attention.
0: All right. I had a different question, but I thought, I don't know which one's quicker. How hard would it be for you to explain what the abomination of desolation is?
2: I can't do that in the time that we have left.
0: No. All right. How hard would it be?
2: So if you want to keep that one for next time,
0: yeah, we can keep
2: mark that one down. We might throw an extra song in here or something or other if we don't have time to do another one. But I definitely don't have – that's more like a 10-minute question.
0: All right. I'll give you one other opportunity. Otherwise, we'll put in a song. What okay. about the feasts of the Bible? Are they relevant to us now? Is that a next week question too?
2: It is the next quick question. I've got a whole Bible study on that subject, and I would like to answer it in depth. It would not be fair to just say a broad blanket statement and not back it up with scripture.
0: Absolutely. All right. Well, let's us say goodbye to question of the day today. I will give a shout out for the offer one more time. And, next week, well, question of the day. You must be getting a little bit closer to going overseas to the outreaches that are happening. When's that?
2: That happens on the 14th of August. So I'm heading away on the 14th.
0: Okay. Got a few weeks to go. So we've got
2: Friday, so we should be good.
0: All right. Well, thank you so much for question of the day today, Lyle. And, we'll chat again next week.
2: Absolute pleasure.
0: All right. See you later. All right, everybody. So we have the offer for our interview today with Dr. David McClintock, which was Canoes, Crocodiles and Christ. If you would like to receive your very own copy, I know, look, our SMS system has had problems today. If you have asked for it and if it doesn't come up when the system's fixed, I will give a shout out next week and we'll get everyone to let me know who asked for it. But Canoes, Crocodiles and Christ, if you send in the code word hashtag croc to 0488-80856, that's 0488-80856. It's a great story. It's really inspirational. It's an easy read. It's well worth a good read for maybe a top primary or a high school student as well. It really teaches you about being a missionary. And it shows God's hand even in the toughest of situations. So, pretty amazing book. Would love to give you a copy. 0488-80856 with hashtag croc. We are now going to jump to a song. I'm just popping it in here for us. Were You There? And then it'll be the end of the show. So here's Were You There with Red Mountain Music.

That was Red Mountain Music with Were You There. We have come to the end of the Book Nook this afternoon. Thank you. I have enjoyed every bit of it and I hope you have too. Don't forget, hashtag croc to 0488 80856. Sorry, our text line's been down. If we can't get your messages from today, we'll give a shout out next week and you can request both giveaways next week. But until then, keep the story going and your faith growing. And here's Turn Your Eyes Upon Jesus.

0: 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You're listening to Big Q&A. This is the show where we tackle life's biggest questions about God, faith, religion, and the Bible. Together we explore what the Bible really says about the issues that matter most and discover practical answers for everyday life. No question is off limits here because every question deserves an honest answer, and the Bible is where we must go for answers we can trust. Good evening, I'm Caden, your host for today. I'm the pastor of the Merrows Park and Brighton Seventh-day Adventist Churches here in Adelaide, South Australia. Thank you for joining me as we explore life's biggest questions and discover the hope God offers. This week on Drive Time, our theme, it's a good one, a holy masquerade. Are the faithful hypocrites? What a title was that. We're exploring one of the greatest objections many people have to Christianity today. Why do some Christians fail to live the life that they profess? And we're going to be looking at our big question today here on Thursday Drive Time. How can I help my children deal with hypocrisy? Children are remarkably perceptive. If you've picked it up, they notice when words and actions don't match, whether at home or in the community or at church. And sadly, when they see hypocrisy in people who claim to follow Jesus, it can leave them confused or disappointed, maybe even questioning their faith. So we're going to be looking at how to deal with this evening. We're going to be exploring this big question together. And to help us do that, I'd like to welcome back to the studio, certainly not a hypocrite, Lindy Sperring.
1: I think I might be at times, Pastor Caden, definitely a hypocrite. So,
0: I think we're looking for an expert witness this evening and we weren't able to find one.
1: Thank you. Maybe it's me. So maybe it's me.
0: We're grateful that you're here and hopefully you'll be able to help us out. To tell us a bit about this big question, how can I help my child deal with hypocrisy? It's an interesting one, isn't it?
1: It is very interesting and it's very common, sadly.
0: Yeah, it is. Before we do go to this big question, though, we do begin with looking at the news and what's going on at the moment. And so this is our World Watch segments. And this evening, Lindy, we're going back to Israel and to Jerusalem, in fact. And this article is from the Christian Post. Just this week, July the 20th, the headline read, "Charred wooden beams from Solomon's Temple unearthed in Jerusalem." Archaeologists recently unearthed wooden, charred remains from Solomon's Temple in Jerusalem, according to a Monday report. The Israel Antiquities Authority announced that archaeologists had discovered large wooden beams during an excavation that showed evidence of fire damage, presumably from the first temple's destruction by the Babylonians in 586 BC, the Jerusalem Post reports. The dig at the Jerusalem Walls National Park in the City of David found the beams in the remains of a building that had collapsed during the fire, and plaster that melted from the temple's walls reportedly sealed the woods and preserved it for more than 2.5 millennia. That's a very long time, Lindy.
1: It certainly is a long time.
0: It goes on and says, "The beams appear to have served as the roof of an inner courtyard in a building from the First Temple period," IAA excavation director Ephrat Botcher told the Jerusalem Post. Botcher noted the significance of this ancient find, taking place shortly before Tisha B'Av, which falls this year from the evening of July 22 to July 23. The day of fasting and mourning is commemorated annually in Judaism to lament the destruction of both the first temple by the Babylonians in 586 BC and the destruction of the second temple by the Romans in AD 70.
1: This is fairly significant, actually, Pastor Caden, because the Jewish people are still, they're noting that this has happened around the same time that they have this anniversary, honouring these other traditions and other, you know, sad occasions that had happened. So it's fairly significant that they're putting this together.
0: Yeah, it is very, very significant. And the timing as well.
1: Timing's very significant for them.
0: Yes, that's right. And the article goes on and says, Joanna Regev, another archaeologist with the IAA, told the Israeli outlets that such a find is unusual and that the growth rings of the wood help them date it. It is very rare in Israel to find wood with such a large number of growth rings. Here in the city of David, we found thick beams with many rings, offering significant research potential, with more growth rings enabling higher dating resolution, she said. Until now, we could find dates within a range of hundreds of years, but now we can attain much greater precision, narrowing the dating range down to as little as 10 years.
1: Very interesting.
0: Yeah, it is, yeah. Israeli Heritage Minister also noted the significance of the discovery and echoed Boetcher's observation that it happened shortly before Tisha B'Av. Jerusalem's soil continues to provide tangible evidence of the city's ancient past. The wooden beams burned in the destruction of the first temple stand as a powerful reminder of the Jewish people's presence in Jerusalem some 2,600 years ago. So, Lindy, this first temple, King Solomon's temple, it was built during his reign in the 10th century BC. And this first temple, when it was built, replaced the tabernacle as the perfect place, the permanent place for the ark and the temple sanctuary services and the presence of God and the Holy of Holies. And the article notes that after more than a century of warnings from prophets such as Isaiah and Micah, who prophesied impending judgment for Israel and Judah's idolatry, King Nebuchadnezzar of the Neo-Babylonian Empire sacked Jerusalem and burnt that first temple, looting its treasures and took many of the Israelites to Babylon in exile.
1: That's where we come with the book of Daniel.
0: Yeah, and that's where the story of Daniel picks up from when the Israelites were there. But the temple was rebuilt later on, and the Israelites, the Jews, were allowed to go free. 70 years later, not all of them went straight away, but as time went on, more and more went, and they went back to Jerusalem and they rebuilt the temple.
1: That's right.
0: And that was the second temple, and that was the temple around in Christ's time.
1: Mm-hmm.
0: But unfortunately, that got destroyed, and Jesus prophesied
1: it. That's right.
0: It did in Matthew 24 and other places, and it got destroyed in AD 70.
1: Mm-hmm.
0: But what they've discovered here, Lindy, is these wooden charred remains of that first temple, King Solomon's temple. So we're going back quite a long way away.
1: Look, I think it's exciting to find evidence that the Bible is true.
0: Yeah.
1: That the history of the Bible is true. And as that archaeologist pointed out, she was saying, you know, before we could only date something within a range of hundreds of years.
0: Yes.
1: But with this type of the rings on the tree, they'll be able to date range down to as little as 10 years, to another way to verify what the Bible is saying. My concern a little bit is, Pastor Caden, I don't know what you think, but the Jewish people will probably see this as fairly significant because there's a lot of Jews looking for the re-establishment of Jerusalem and for that city to be re-established. But Jesus said quite clearly, not one stone will be left upon another, it'll be thrown down. There is nothing in prophecy, really, that points to the literal restoration of Jerusalem.
0: No, so, that's right.
1: What, this is an amazing article and we're excited to see something else that confirms the Bible that we love and believe. We need to remember that the Bible does make it clear when you read it as a whole and understand through the power of the Holy Spirit that the new Jerusalem is the one that will be in heaven and that will come back to earth.
0: And that's one that man's hands haven't built. That's built by God.
1: That's exactly right. And that the new Israelites, if you like, or the new people of God, are all those who turn to God. Just like when Jesus came, he instructed his disciples to go out and to preach the gospel, and then he called up Paul to go out to the Gentiles as well, not just the Jews. And so it was opened up to the whole world, really, this gospel, these truths for the salvation of all. It had always been there, but it was more clearly observed that the Gentiles and those outside the Jewish faith were allowed into the kingdom.
0: Yeah.
1: And, kingdom and blessings.
0: And Lindy, more and more discoveries like these are being unearthed and dug up, where the grounds and what's buried under there always gets the biblical story and confirms it.
1: It confirms it. It supports it. And I think it's interesting, we've sort of found Noah's Ark and other evidence that I'm thankful that God's allowed it to be found.
0: Yes.
1: And that it's still in enough good quality to confirm what the Bible says. And there's been so many things, haven't there?
0: Oh, yeah.
1: You know, when the scrolls were found and when certain cities were uncovered, and we're just like, wow, just another evidence that the Bible is true. Even to think, you know, we went to Cooperpedia a while back and there's shells there.
0: Yes, so that
1: used to
0: I've
1: be
0: seen that.
1: Covered in water. It used to be
0: it's
1: an
0: incredible.
1: Ocean over
0: it,
1: there.
0: Right in the middle of Australia.
1: That's right. So the flood even did come over the whole earth. And as I was driving to work this morning down Main North Road, the most beautiful, brilliant rainbow, and then a second one just lightly behind it.
0: Yeah, really.
1: Just to remind us of God's promise that the earth won't be totally flooded ever again.
0: Yeah. No, it's so good to see these glimpses of God and of his word and the lasting authority of the Bible just throughout that world. And there's many people out there searching for these treasures in the earth and the discoveries of archaeology. And actually, Lindy, here in Adelaide, we have an archaeology series coming
1: really?
0: Up. Yeah, and it's called Treasures of the Past. So if you are listening and you're from the Adelaide area, we want to tell you a bit about this archaeology event coming up. Let me just play you a short promo where you'll hear Gary's voice from Wednesday on Drive Time.
2: Beneath the sands, buried in forgotten cities, hidden in tombs, temples and royal palaces, the past has been waiting to speak. 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Kings carved their victories in stone. And now, treasures are being unearthed. This August, the search begins. 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Journey up to Jerusalem. And step into Rome where Caesars ruled and arenas roared. 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
0: Yeah, there's no other type of topic like archaeology that really affirms the Bible, Lindy.
1: It's so interesting too. You just can't believe what's been found and discovered.
0: Yeah, I know one of the sessions in this series is on the House of David. And right. The year I was born, they still hadn't found any evidence that even King David existed.
1: Isn't that amazing? And
0: But then the following year after I was born,
1: yes,
0: they dug it up. And the critics,
1: just for you, Pastor Kate.
0: The critics said that David didn't exist, or if he did, he was just like some tribal chief And then later they've dug it up, and since then they've dug up a whole lot of more evidence. And, you know, they keep digging up more, as we've just read just this week with these temple beams.
1: You don't need to ever doubt the Bible.
0: No, no. So if you want to see proof that the Bible is real, that God is real, and that Jesus Christ is your personal Saviour, we encourage you to come along to Treasures of the Past if you live in the Adelaide area and book through Eventbrite.
1: It strengthens your faith as well. Even if you believe in the Bible and you believe in God, it strengthens your faith and it gives you information to share with others as well.
0: Yeah.
1: Encourage them.
0: Yeah.
1: Did you know this was found? This shows the Bible's true. Why don't you come along and see what it has to say?
0: Yeah, that's right. Yeah. When you have real tangible evidence like this, it's hard to deny, really. Okay. Well, Lindy, thank you for your participation in this World Watch. We're going to go to a song now, but don't go anywhere. We'll be back very soon with our big question.

0: Helping children develop a genuine relationship with Jesus is one of the greatest gifts we can ever give them. But how do we help them recognize that Jesus is with them, not just at church or during worship, but in the ordinary moments of everyday life? This book, I See Jesus, is a delightful devotional design, especially for children and families. Through 53 engaging stories, photographs, and practical life lessons, young readers are encouraged to discover the kindness, compassion, and constant presence of Jesus in the world around them. And so in this book, I See Jesus, each devotion connects everyday experiences with the biblical truths, helping children build strong values, resilient character, and a growing friendship with their forever friends. Whether it's at home or school or out in nature, this book helps children see that Jesus is always near and always cares. This is a perfect book if you have children or you know children, you're looking for something for family worship or just bedtime reading. I See Jesus is a wonderful resource for anyone, parents, grandparents, anyone wanting to nurture a child's faith in a warm, practical, and Christ-centered way. And today this book is free. This is our free offer for today. 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Again, the code is SA426, and you just message that to our drive time number 0488 808 11, and we'll get this book to you as quickly as we can. And by the way, if you want to order this for someone else, you can also do that too. Perhaps someone you know, you're thinking this book could be good for them or their family. You just need to text us the code SA426 to 0488 808 11. We would love to get this book to you. And if you have any questions or comments, we'd love to hear from you as well. You can also message us on that number, 0488 808 11. Well, Lindy, this week we're dealing with hypocrites. And today's big question is, how can I help my children deal with hypocrisy? I know we're both parents, and I think we're both perfect parents, aren't we, Lindy?
1: I wish that were true, but sadly, no. I don't know about you, but no, I'm not. Not me. Somehow
0: I'm definitely not.
1: I've got a few things wrong now, according to my children.
0: Yeah. You know, Lindy, Christians are often painted as hypocrites, and sometimes there's good reason for that.
1: Well, Pastor Caden, you are probably accused of being a hypocrite sometimes.
0: Absolutely.
1: And
0: I probably am many times.
1: We are. I think we all are hypocrites at times, because we hold up a standard and there's an expectation.
0: But we're not perfect ourselves.
1: We're not perfect.
0: Mm.
1: But I think real, true hypocrisy is when we are deliberately and consistently
0: You
1: know, we have this pattern of behaviour that contradicts the beliefs that we have.
0: Yes.
1: You know, like every parent gets it wrong sometimes.
0: Absolutely.
1: And your children are a bit younger than mine. Mine are a bit older.
0: Mine are a bit more forgiving at this stage.
1: They're probably a bit more forgiving, and they may always be. Mine are a bit older, perhaps not quite so forgiving. And it's really funny how sometimes you can be led to blame other people for your problems and issues and mistakes, and sometimes just you're sort of looking to a person and putting them on a pedestal and expecting them to be perfect.
0: Yeah.
1: So, you know, we as Christians, we say we love Jesus. We have faith in Jesus. We want to follow Jesus. And yet we're sometimes caught up in sin, and so that can just show others that our faith isn't genuine. Remember when the Pharisees copped it from Jesus? Do you remember that?
0: Well, I remember it quite a few. I remember it quite a few times. The Pharisees got absolutely roasted.
1: Woe to you, scribes and Pharisees!
0: Yes,
1: hypocrites.
0: Classic.
1: For you cleanse the outside of the cup and

0: dish, but inside you're full of extortion and self-indulgence. Now, that's pretty full on.
1: That is full on.
0: Jesus is confronting them. Woe to you, scribes and Pharisees, hypocrites, for you are like whitewashed tombs, which indeed appear beautiful outwardly, but inside are full of dead men's bones and all uncleanness. You know, this is the sort of discussion that Jesus was having with the Pharisees, but I'm sure he said it with love in his heart and probably tears in his eyes. You know, he was really confronting them. And I know that the Apostle Paul sometimes struggled with wanting to do the right thing. So we want to do the right thing. So I don't know, I've got stories of standing on the steps of church and hearing people talking badly about my mother.
1: Yeah.
0: And I just felt, well, what hypocrites you are. I was only young.
1: Yes.
0: And I got caught up sometimes in looking at the people, expecting them to be, you're a Christian, you should behave better. And that's been thrown at me as well.
1: Oh, yeah.
0: You know, you're a Christian, I want to borrow some money, you should just give it to me. And I've had that said from a family member. And there's been other things said. I suppose you've had the same thing, Pastor Caden.
1: Yeah, absolutely. I've definitely seen my fair share as well.
0: And, you know, what happens in a church organization, because we do have high standards, because we do want to honor God, follow the commandments, do what is right, there's sort of an expectation that we're all going to get along beautifully, not have any problems. And yet in the Bible, the disciples had their issues. Paul had issues with different people,
1: yes.
0: Personality issues.
1: Yes.
0: And sometimes young people are looking for that role model, that perfect person, and they get let down and discouraged. So what are we going to do?
1: What are we going to do? And especially for our children, Lindy, how are we going to help our children deal with all this?
0: Well, I suppose one of the things is probably being honest with our children.
1: Okay.
0: And if we make a mistake, let's say, I don't know, Pastor Canu, have you ever driven to church one day and you go into church and everything's lovely, the program's nice and the music's lovely, and everyone's getting on well, your children are behaving, and then you have a nice lunch with the folk, you hop in the car and you drive home and somebody cuts you off or does something completely ridiculous, they're on their mobile phone and you just get so frustrated with them and call them some names and everything.
1: Yes.
0: And your children are sitting in the back and they're like, hold on, Dad's been at church, he's preached up the front, everything was lovely. What's happened?
1: What's
0: now?
1: Happened? There's I probably wouldn't call the names, but I probably would retaliate.
0: You might
1: instead.
0: Retaliate on the horn and say, what are you doing?
1: Yeah.
0: Oh, especially if they give you a fright and
1: I'm working on that now, so I hope I wouldn't do it now. But in the past, yes. Yeah, Lindy, how did you know?
0: I didn't actually. Hold on, you're a male. No. Don't worry, I think we can all do it, whatever, male or female, whoever we are.
1: Yeah.
0: But it's just an example that
1: I would hate it to be a church member in the car that I retaliate to.
0: I'm sure I've heard a story about that once.
1: Have you?
0: Yes.
1: Oh, please.
0: I know that sometime we were driving to church and Glenn was getting a bit frustrated.
1: Oh, yeah?
0: And after a while I said, honey, those people seem to be going in the same direction as
1: oh,
0: us.
1: Oh, no.
0: And they pulled into church.
1: Really?
0: Yes.
1: So. That must have been a fun car park experience.
0: Well, I don't think they realised we were able to quickly get inside before they recognised the car.
1: Yeah, okay.
0: But, and I don't even know if they heard anything because it was possibly a discussion in the car that didn't go outside. But it's not the point.
1: It's not, no.
0: It's still, so we can be – I think it's important with our children, if they see something hypocritical, whether in us or someone else, we have an honest talk with them about it.
1: Yeah.
0: We perhaps say, look, you know, if rather than ignoring the hypocritical behaviour that our children see, perhaps acknowledge that this is a reality of it. This is what happens. It's just – normal human behavior. And if a child brings it up, because sometimes they'll go, oh, you should have seen how so-and-so was behaving at church today, or, oh, they call themselves a Christian, but they were doing this or doing that, you know, and we can all get caught up in that trap. I think we need to let the children know they can talk about this, about hypocritical behavior, and let them know that we're not going to get upset with them if they point it out. Oh, well, Mum, you say that we should never swear or we should never – or whatever it is, but you said a bad word. And sometimes a bad word is just a slang word. It may not be a swearing word, but children pick up on these things.
1: Yeah, they're like sponges, aren't they?
0: They're
1: minds, and they will copy
0: absolutely
1: what they see and what they hear.
0: So I think we should engage with them open and honestly.
1: Yeah.
0: Often as adults, we try to pretend they're not hearing or seeing what's going on, especially when they're really little. They pick up on things, even if they don't react to it or say something, they're still taking it all in like a sponge, as you said.
1: Yeah, and as I reflect, you know, there's probably times where we get agitated ourselves with other people who might act hypocritically, and we might, converse as that with adults, with children present, and just, you know, go on and on about this and boil over these things. But I don't think that's necessarily good for the kids who might be listening in to these conversations.
0: I think you're right. I really like the point that you've made, because as parents, we can be travelling home from church or over a meal and we're discussing a behaviour or an outcome with some person in front of the children.
1: Yeah.
0: And they're hearing us being judgmental.
1: Yes.
0: They're hearing us making – and when we're judgmental, we tend to then push that person away in a sense, or we don't go to seek them out.
1: Yeah.
0: And then our children observe this behaviour, and it's not godly, it's not healthy, and it's not good. And so I think we need to have an honest conversation with our children about hypocrisy. I suppose there's some other things that we can do. We can encourage our children to, you know, think about the hypocritical behaviour they've experienced and think about what Jesus might think about that.
1: Yep.
0: You know, we know Jesus called out people who were being hypocritical.
1: Yes.
0: But they were the leaders as well. If we've got people in our church or even in our workplace that say that they're Christians, I don't see why we can't go and have a little discussion with them. And we can also, you know, perhaps help them to come to terms with the impact that their behaviour is having on others in a nice sort of way. You know, you claim – I probably wouldn't go in and say, well, you claim to be a Christian, but I suppose we could just say, look, can we talk about what's happened, and maybe they're going through a difficult time, maybe they're struggling in a particular area, rather than being judgmental. But I think it's good to talk to our children about what Jesus might be and how he reacts in Christ-like ways to hypocrites, because he came across everyone that he came across, his own disciples were hypocrites.
1: Yes.
0: They were saying they're following Jesus and that they were fighting over, well, who's the greatest amongst us all? So, yes, I think we need to think about how Jesus would react.
1: Yeah, it's a good point.
0: Have you had any sort of situations where you've really felt like such a hypocrite that you've had to do something to smooth it over?
1: Oh, yeah. I've probably done it so many times that it's not great.
0: We can do it with our spouse, we can do it with our colleagues, we can do it with our parishioners, we can do it.
1: Yeah, and you can get in the habit of doing it, and I really feel like sometimes you can have a culture within a workplace or a home or a community, whatever, where this sort of creeps in and becomes the culture, and we sort of need to go against the grain and go against that culture, which can be, I've found, really challenging in the past.
0: Yes.
1: To have that, being exposed to it, but then not do it or be part of it yourself. I've really found that challenging, Lindy, in the past, to be, you know, different amongst everyone else. And there's many times where I've just, in my earlier years, succumbed and be like everyone else, and it just doesn't feel good.
0: Oh, I understand what you're saying. I think also we should look to helping our children, because as you say, they're sponges, they're very easily influenced, to separate out sometimes the behaviour from the person.
1: Yes.
0: Because often what happens, young people say, well, I don't want to go to this church, they're all hypocrites. Well, we're all hypocrites. And they judge the church, and sometimes they then judge God and Jesus by the behaviour of people.
1: Yes.
0: And I think we need to help our children understand that God loves all of us. He loves us unconditionally. He even loves us hypocritical. So while we don't like the behaviour or the sin or what they're doing, we need to show respect and care and love for that person, just as God does.
1: Yes.
0: He shows that. You remember the woman caught in the act of adultery?
1: Yes.
0: Jesus showed her such respect and he didn't condemn her, and he said, you've got a new chance at life now. Go and sin no more.
1: Yes.
0: So this is how God, and I think also we probably should be careful to encourage our children not to be gossiping about people who are hypocritical, not spread it around, but speak respectfully about people to our children, and ask our children to be respectful of others and a person's life and their dignity, and just to show respect to them.
1: Yeah.
0: So our children can learn these things at a young age, very young age really.
1: Yeah.
0: Probably from 5, 6, you can start talking to them, even perhaps younger, when they notice things, because they notice things.
1: Yes, and it's important when dealing with kids, families or parents, to train them up in the right way and allow them to experience and gain a relationship with Jesus Christ and have the Holy Spirit in their lives, so that they themselves can gain strength to not become like this themselves, because the devil wants us all to be hypocrites and to do that sort of thing, and you can easily take over and become hypocritical. But by God and His Spirit and Him working in us, we can have the victory over all these things, including hypocrisy.
0: Look, I think it's important if we can help our children to understand that Christians are sinners, they're saved, but they're not perfect. And so because a lot of young people have left churches because of hypocrisy, it might be a bit of an excuse. They go, I don't want to belong to them because they're not genuine. But they need to see God in us, and they need to see that in our own lives we should make sure that we spend time with the Lord every day, listening to Him, praying, so that our lives, even though we're still sinners in need of a Saviour, hopefully our children will notice that we've changed. And my older children have noticed that my husband and I have changed quite a lot in recent years as we've grown with our walk with the Lord, as we've come to terms with some of the things that we were caught up in, that we've put those aside, that we've got the Holy Spirit living in our lives. So I think it's important for us to be very frank and open and honest with our children.
1: Yeah.
0: We can trust them with our hearts and being open and honest with them.
1: Yeah. Lindy, that's really good. Let's go to a break and we'll play a song now. It's a good one. Turn Your Eyes Upon Jesus. You know, if we just did that, I think all our problems and worries would fade away. This is Fountain View Academy.

0: That was Turn Your Eyes Upon Jesus. Welcome back. You're listening to Faith FM Drive Time, Big Q&A with Lindy and Caden. This week, our theme has been looking at hypocrites in the church. And today, we've been talking about how to deal with children about this issue of hypocrisy. And we've got Lindy Spearing in the studio with us this evening, joining me. And we've been looking at this fascinating topic, something that none of us can avoid, really. We've just been sharing that we're all guilty of hypocrisy at times. And today we've got a free offer, but we have found out that we are experiencing technical issues, and those requests for this book are not going through. And so if you've requested this book and you've texted in but you haven't got a response yet from us, it's because there are some technical issues going on. We hope to resolve them as quickly as possible. But if you don't get a response from us, you perhaps will need to claim this book tomorrow evening. This book is a book for families and children called I See Jesus. And it's a devotional type book looking at how everyday experiences of what different people go through in various stories and encounters can help children discover biblical truths, values, and building resilience and growing in the friendship with God. And so this book here, it's a great book for family worship or bedtime story. And whether you've got kids, or you know people have got kids, or you're a grandparent or a parent, this is a book that you will benefit from. It's called I See Jesus. And so just write that down, the code. It's SA426. And you text that to our drive time number 0488 808 11. Unfortunately, our system is down at the moment. And so we hope to get that back up and running very, very soon. Lindy, before we go back to you, we're going to be playing an ad for a big event happening here in South Australia for Faith FM called Treasures of the Past.
1: Sounds fascinating.
0: It's an archaeology event where the treasures of the biblical world are being unearthed.
1: Fantastic.
0: So let's listen to this.
2: Beneath the sands, buried in forgotten cities, hidden in tombs, temples, and royal palaces, the past has been waiting to speak. 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Kings carved their victories in stone. And now, treasures are being unearthed. This August, the search begins. 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
0: I'm looking forward to this one, Lindy, and not just because I'll be presenting at this one.
1: It'll be fantastic. You've always had an interest in this area, haven't you, Pastor Caden? And, you know, when I saw the promo myself, seeing it as well as not just hearing it, I thought, wow, this is really professional, really fantastic. And I think a lot of people are interested in these type of programs.
0: Oh, this is a crowd drawer.
1: Because you won't see this on TV. You're not going to see it in a video. You're going to be right there in person viewing and seeing what's happened in the past.
0: We only started promoting this online just a couple of days ago, Monday and Tuesday this week. We finally got it all there because we're a month away now. And already we've got a number of bookings come in, over 250. And that means, you know, it's the equivalent of one of the 19 sessions that we're holding already filled. And we've only just started with the advertising. This is a lot of people are interested in this.
1: Praise the Lord for that.
0: So if you're in the Adelaide area, you don't want to miss out. This is at the Marion Cultural Centre at the Domain Theatre. And you can book your...
1: You may have to run a second session.
0: Book your tickets at Eventbrite. We are running two sessions on the first night.
1: Okay.
0: And we'll see how we go with the rest. But Lindy, we're going to wrap up this topic this evening. How can we help children deal with hypocrisy? We've established, Lindy, that we're all hypocrites at times, and that children are like sponges, and that churches are often perceived as very hypocritical places.
1: You know, I think it's really important to sometimes be a little self-aware of how you are.
0: Yes.
1: Not just as a parent. We are particularly talking about children here today. As a parent or an aunt or an uncle or a grandparent, children are looking to adults to find their way.
0: Yeah.
1: They are looking for someone they can emulate, someone they can look up to, someone who will mentor them, someone who will love them and care for them. And so I think we need to be honest with our children that people can be hypocritical,
0: yes.
1: All of us.
0: Yes.
1: They can be, we can be. And I think it's important to pray with our children.
0: Yes.
1: Pray that those who are hypocritical would come to realize that they're like being like that and they need to change their lives, get into a special and good relationship with the Lord God, and to have some healing in those situations, because many churches have suffered, haven't they, when you think about it, with hypocrisy.
0: Yeah, you know, this could be one of the top reasons why people leave the church, children or,
1: yes.
0: You know, teens or young adults leave the church over, yes. This issue.
1: More than it's, doctrinal type of things.
0: Oh, absolutely,
1: it's more about,
0: isn't it?
1: Behaviour of others, how they're treated.
0: Yeah.
1: You know, sometimes young people like to rebel. They might turn up at church with... wearing something or looking a different way, their hair a particular colour. And sometimes the well-meaning saints will say things and it comes out wrong.
0: Yes.
1: And that child can be quite affected. So I just reiterate, we need to fight hypocrisy in our own lives, spend time praying. And, you know, look, the Apostle Paul, he struggled a little bit with this too. If you look in Romans 7,
0: yes,
1: he talks about sin. And he's quite, you know, there's quite a whole chapter on sin and advantage of sin in the law and trying to understand all of this. But one thing he says, for we know that the law is spiritual, and I really like this, but I am carnal, sold unto sin.
0: Yeah.
1: So he's recognizing that we are sinners, all in,
0: yes.
1: need of a Saviour.
0: Yes.
1: Because he says, for what I am doing, I do not understand. For what I will to do, that I do not practice. But what I hate, that I do. You know, he's quite, what are you trying to say, Paul? If then I do what I will not do, I agree with the law that it is good. And it goes on. But really what he's saying is, I don't want to do those things. I know they're not right, they're not good, but the sinful side of me does those things.
0: We're going to mess up.
1: We're going to mess up. We're going to make mistakes. And if we can be open and honest with our children, whatever age they are, then I think they can start to understand that all of us can be hypocritical at times, but instead of being judgmental and critical, we want to pray for that person. We want to try to bring healing to the relationship for that person with God and with other people. And so being purposeful about saying, let's sit down, you know, a child might come home from church, Pastor Caden, and make a comment to you. Talk to them about it. Sit down and pray. Let's pray for that church elder. He must have been having a bad day, or he doesn't recognize his behavior is not godly, not appropriate. And so I think it takes a totally different attitude than talking about them over lunch and how dare that person talk to my child like that. You know, that human response rather than a godly response. And we are then emulating to our children that we want to be in line with God as well.
0: Yeah, I just love Colossians chapter 3, starting from verse 13. Be gentle, be quick to forgive, never hold grudges. Lindy, we're all going to mess up, and there's going to be people in our lives who are going to mess up as well. This is solid advice, because it says, remember the Lord forgave you, so you must forgive others.
1: Absolutely.
0: And when it comes to our children, we need to be teaching our children these important values. Verse 14 says, most of all, let love guide your life, and then the whole church will stay together in perfect harmony. Let the peace of heart that comes from Christ be always present in your hearts and lives, for this is the responsibility and privilege as members of his body, and always be thankful.
1: And I think that is so true and so encouraging. You know, I remember this silly old song, "Oh Lord, it's hard to be humble when you're perfect in every way. I can't wait to look in the mirror. I get better looking each day." You know, it's such a silly song.
0: Yeah, right. I haven't heard that song.
1: Oh, no, I'm not going to sing
0: it for
1: you.
0: What's it go like?
1: Oh Lord, it's hard to be humble. Anyway, it's we have to recognize, we all have to humble ourselves and recognize that we make mistakes,
0: yeah,
1: that we are not perfect, that we sin, that we hurt others. If we can have that openness and that attitude, I think it's a real help to our children, that they can really be blessed.
0: Yeah.
1: Now, there's one other thing, Pastor Caden,
0: yes,
1: and this can be hard. Sometimes we need to apologize to our children.
0: Yeah.
1: I've had to do it when they were younger, and I've had to do it when they're older, that
0: yes,
1: I've made mistakes, I've said something or done something, I've hurt them. And I think if children can see us taking responsibility for our mistakes, and it helps them to be able to do that as well, you know, not to sort of just hang on to being prideful and resentful and, you know, and it's important. When we humble ourselves like this, even with our children, I think it shows to them that our relationship with God is really important, and we really like our relationship.
0: Yeah, it's true.
1: We love him. We want to have a respectful relationship with each other, and we want to certainly have a close and intimate relationship with God. You know, and even if you go to a church where there's a big problem with hypocrisy, we can pray about it, and we can ask God to help fight that fight on behalf of our family.
0: I've seen churches turn around through prayer in difficult situations.
1: Absolutely.
0: And so nothing's impossible through God.
1: There's a beautiful song, "Praise the Lord. He can work through those who praise him. God inhabits praise."
0: Yes.
1: And I just love that
0: That's
1: song.
0: Right.
1: God inhabits praise. And James 4:8 says, "Come near to God and he will come near to you." And so if we recognize that hypocrisy is going to happen in our family, not just even on spiritual things, but on all sorts of things. And if we are open and honest with our children, we engage with them honestly, we think about how Jesus responds to hypocritical people, we ask God to help us to see, and our children to see hypocritical people or hypocritical behavior from the right perspective. We pray with our children. We make sure in our own lives we ask God to help us not to be hypocritical, and we are willing to humble ourselves and apologize to our children. I think it can make all the difference for our children's spiritual walk with the Lord and their relationship with others.
0: Oh, that is just solid advice. And we just want to thank you, Lindy, for sharing a bit on that important, tricky topic.
1: It is a tricky topic.
0: But I hope you've been truly blessed this evening. And our time is up. Thank you for joining Lindy and Caden on Drive Time BQ&A. We invite you to join us back tomorrow when Emily and Naomi continue this theme, and they're going to be asking the question, "I've been hurt by hypocrisy. What now?" Until then, may God richly bless you.

0: 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This is Nick Krita with a message of hope and good news for you.
1: During this hour, we are pleased to bring to you amazing stories, good music, and the series Give Me the Bible with Len. 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

0: In the Footsteps of Jesus from Down Under. Welcome to the program. 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
1: Welcome to Faith FM. My name is Michael, and today I'm here with Maureen. And Maureen, I know God's been doing some amazing things in your life, and I'm looking forward to hearing that as we share together today. Maureen, do you mind me asking, did you grow up knowing about God?
2: Yes, Michael, and thank you for having me here today. First experience, I think I must have been probably two or three. So I was fortunate enough to be in a religious and prayerful house. It didn't mean it was always harmonious, as these things often aren't. But having said that, love was always the thing that was mentioned. Love was spoken of a lot. It was a dairy farming life, so this was not an easy life.
1: No.
2: So I found it a little perplexing at times, because we had... It was also a life where you were not allowed to read the Bible. The particular grouping or church we were part of, or upbringing we were part of, it was deemed that only priests could read the Bible and so on. So this is very old school, basically. But Jesus was mentioned constantly. My mother wasn't well some of the time. She was very prayerful. My father was a very out of tune hymn singer, which he would he was tone deaf, but he would sing, you know, on the back of the tractor. He'd be just singing away, and so much so that my sibling and I sometimes fell off the back of the trailer because he forgot we were there. He was hurtling up the back lane, and we would fall off the back. You know, it's like, Dad, wait for us. So it was a very prayerful observation. I think we had pictures of Jesus around, also very church. In fact, my father stepped away from the church because he felt it became very ritualistic. Didn't step away from faith. So what I actually saw was someone with great faith in Christ who wasn't really surrounded by the fellowship of a church, which must have been very, very hard for him as a dairy farmer, and there's a lot of hardship, physical hardship involved in that. So I suppose I watched this interaction with the family. We had sing songs around the piano, we sang all sorts of things, we had ballads, we had some religious things, we had Amazing Grace, we had all of these things. It was quite musical. But there was an absence of personal knowledge of Jesus for myself. So you see your parents acting in this way. And I do recall hilariously trying at some point, or not believing, I must have been, I don't know, six or seven or eight, and deliberately trying to become an atheist, which was rather amusing.
1: At six or seven and or eight, somewhere around that.
2: And it was a crisis of belief at six or seven. I was like, well, I could feel Jesus was real. But then again, I'm like, was he really? So I tried to be atheist, and I lasted 6 months. I still remember it because I tried so hard. I was a bit of a reader, and I would read about other religions, and I'd read this, and I'd read that, and then I'd pretend there was no bigger picture and no higher anything. And I said, it lasted for 6 months. And then I just gave up and went, okay, all right, Jesus, you're real. I get it.
1: But that's then, quite an early age to be experiencing that, Maureen.
2: Well, I think when you grow up on a farm, you see life and death. There's unexplainable things. Your pet calf, you know, might die. And we were allowed to experience things like trying to raise the calf that Dad would know just simply was not going to live.
1: So
2: the dairy farming life really got you in touch with a lot of bigger picture stuff, a lot of why do people die, why do animals die, if they're going to the abattoir, that's just horrible, you know, why can't we stop this? So there's a lot of why questions. I think I was a bit of a why kid.
1: And so, Maureen, like, if having tried the atheism thing for 6 months and then saying, hey, Jesus, you do exist, did that sort of settle it for you for a while, or was it...
2: No, it didn't settle. It left me with more questions.
1: Right.
2: Because if Jesus was real, then who is Jesus? It's one thing to know about something or someone. It's another thing to have a relationship with someone.
1: Yes, and you hadn't had that as growing up.
2: And no, so the observation was there, but there was no conversational relationship. Because there's also a little bit of prejudice about, well, you know, Christianity is therefore just a crutch, and of course we don't want crutches a little bit of ego in there. I think as a teenager, you're a little bit of control. Oh, I've got to be in control.
1: Yes, yes.
2: If I, you know, if I surrender, that's all very scary.
1: I can totally relate to that. Yes. If you surrender, it's totally scary. As a teenager, that held me back for a long time from making a commitment to God. It's one of those things where we want to be in control as people, don't we?
2: And very much so. Yeah. So there was this a bit of a battle, but all the way through, I think I was watching what the parents were doing.
1: Yep.
2: And they had their own things. Dad got very sick, I think, at some point on the farm.
1: Mm.
2: So we had a big change of life circumstance there.
1: Mm.
2: But all the way through, there was not a formal religious weekly worship for a while.
1: Yes.
2: But it certainly didn't stop our weekly meal time. We didn't have a lot of food. We grew most of our own food.
1: Mm.
2: But we certainly had grace. We said grace at every meal time.
1: Yes.
2: And there was an attitude of gratitude for whatever we had.
1: Yeah.
2: So there was a presence of God. There was confusion about the doctrine.
1: Yeah.
2: Because I do recall reading every book my father had when I was about nine, except one on, well, it was Catholicism, but it was more of a historical document, I suppose, in a way.
1: Mm.
2: And I didn't feel that really gave me an idea either about who Jesus was. So there's a lot of questioning through teenage years.
1: Yeah.
2: So again, in teenage years, although I was certainly no longer atheist at all, and in fact, there were many times things would happen and I could always see there was a bigger picture. Things happened with other kids or in the circumstances, there's a bigger picture.
1: Mm.
2: When I got to my 20s, when you're out in the workforce, which is where a lot of things fall down because you're subject to all sorts of influences and circumstances, and you really are on your own. There is an element you have to mature, you have to grow up, you have to be an adult. So again, I recall going through, because you're in the city, going through various bookshops and again reading all sorts of different cultures all around the world.
1: Yeah, and this learning wrestling thing was like from teenage into the 20s.
2: And I did have a circumstance once that was a little bit grim, and I, in retrospect, I look and I just think I probably didn't heed some signs.
1: Mm.
2: But it was the circumstances that meant I seriously had to forgive, and I'm lucky I'm here to talk about it. I'm not talking about it. But it was quite a dangerous circumstance that just came about. And in that, there was a massive prayer from me to forgive.
1: Yes.
2: And the image I got was of Christ's face. So this is not in my stead. This was not my strength.
1: Yes.
2: This was literally, I said a prayer, I need to forgive this person. And this image was literally right in my face between this person and it was Christ's image. And from then on, it was literally, I wouldn't say almost untouchable. It's a bit like since then.
1: Yeah.
2: It was, no, it's my forgiveness. Yes. Let me deal with it.
1: Yes. So this time, did you have a good biblical understanding? Was this something just God gave you as you prayed for help to forgive?
2: No, I just prayed for help.
1: Wow.
2: I literally just prayed for help.
1: And God gave you just what you needed to grasp and onto to give. Wow.
2: Yeah, it was literally physical help and psychological help, spiritual help, don't let this harm me in the future or let there be a future and so on. So and I carried that full thing for the next few years, but I hadn't looked further, living in a very secular world, hadn't looked further into biblical text. But having had that experience of intervention basically from Christ, it was a no-brainer. It was there. I couldn't deny it. It was very, very clear.
1: Yeah.
2: So when it came to understanding of text, though, that was probably only about 20 years ago, and I had children, and I thought, well, I better at least know what I'm talking about.
1: So you're wanting to impart some Christian values and to understand what you're imparting to them.
2: What we're imparting, exactly. And then I began to... Well, again, when I grew up, you weren't allowed unless the priest said you could read. There was this idea that the priest was the intermediary between you and the word, of course, which is completely just not true.
1: Mm.
2: Because, in fact, I then learned somewhere in there that you actually pray for the Holy Spirit before you read.
1: Mm.
2: So you're not then reading in your own stead or in your own analysis.
1: Yes.
2: That analysis and wisdom will come through.
1: Yeah.
2: And it's a bit of a gift, you know. And
1: so do you mind me asking, Maureen, in terms of making the transition from feeling like you weren't allowed to read the Bible, was there something that changed that apart from the fact that you wanted something to share to your kids? Was it mainly that?
2: I had some funny experiences. For instance, I recall in my mid-20s. My car had broken down somewhere near, ironically, Eden.
1: Yes, Eden, Victoria.
2: Eden, Victoria, that's right. And I found my way, I got to a motel, it was the middle of the night, so not a good place for a young woman on the road and your car breaks down.
1: Yeah.
2: And I got to a motel in the middle of the night, and there was another couple of young women who a similar thing had happened.
1: Yeah.
2: So we all ended up, much to the motel manager's amusement, I think, just sharing this room. Yeah. Well, we found a Bible in there.
1: Yes.
2: So we were all, none of us could sleep, 3 o'clock in the morning.
1: Yeah.
2: So we started reading Revelation. Don't ask me why. We all sat on this bed. We were total strangers to each other. And we all started reading Revelation.
1: Incidentally, for any listeners that are out there, if you're picking up the Bible for the first time, I probably wouldn't encourage that as the first place there. But nonetheless, that was where you began.
2: That was where we began. Yep. And in fact, it was hilarious because we had no idea and we left with having no idea what it meant at that time.
1: Because there's a lot of symbols and things that if you haven't got the background, the rest of Scripture is very hard to understand, isn't it?
2: So then we decided we got as far as, then we went back to Genesis. So we decided that was a little bit easier. Yeah. But yeah, so that was my first foray into delving again.
1: Yeah.
2: And then probably at some point in my 30s, so I think the children are very young, I had a number of friends who were priests, you see. So debate and discussion, I'm very fortunate to have been around a family where you could debate and discuss a vast range of ideas, and people, no one fought, and they were all really, really, it's all religion, politics. I mean, all the things you don't talk about, that was what we always did talk about.
1: Yes.
2: So part of the journey would also be thanks to these particular priests. I mean, their input.
1: Yes.
2: And of course, it asks many a question. But perhaps the most important thing was understanding that the Bible is not a deceased book.
1: Yes.
2: It's a very living and very live text. And I do recall, perhaps in my 20s, reading Proverbs, I think because that was Proverbs and Psalms, but mostly Proverbs because that fitted in more with business. I was in business.
1: Yes.
2: Proverbs, Psalms gave some peace. And then understanding the stories behind the stories.
1: Yeah.
2: Jesus himself referred to back to the Old Testament, where some would say, well, you have only Old Testament or your only New Testament, the Old Testament doesn't matter. Mm. So it took a while to understand, in fact, it all mattered.
1: Yes, yes.
2: But also including the health journey.
1: Okay.
2: Because part of the, since I was little, we always had good fresh food, we grew food.
1: Oh, yes, but growing up on the farm.
2: On the farm.
1: Fresh, yep.
2: That's right. But in my teenagehood, I went, it's all the rage these days, you know, vegan this and raw this and all the rest of it and juices. So I lived like that.
1: Yep.
2: And in fact, eat flower petals and all the things that are all the rage of natural foods on your salads.
1: So you were doing this before it was even in the rage.
2: Well, this is 45 years ago I was doing that.
1: Yep.
2: So alongside the biblical journey or the Christ journey, there's also this health journey. So bringing it forward then, you know, I'd go to the bookshops and I'd haunt them and come back with more text. And I would randomly, I think I've been meeting Seventh-day Adventists, I've been meeting, again, since I was about 20, so about 30 years, at strange places, like at a railway station. And you'd see this healthy-looking bloke in his 70s, and it's like, look, I'm really sorry, but what is it you eat? Like, do you mind? The bus stop or whatever. And all the way through, these people were looking really young for their age.
1: Yeah.
2: And it reminded me again of that message of healthy food that I obviously grew up with. And
1: So there was, I guess, for a number of years you were growing in biblical understanding. And how was that impacting you in your life? How would you describe that growth and that journey over those years?
2: Well, I would have to say the Bible is fresh every time you open it.
1: Yes.
2: And that's really interesting to me because it means you ever feel like life is getting boring, just open the Bible, seriously, because there's going to be something new in there for you on that day.
1: It's a beautiful, amazing thing. And for our listeners, if you haven't experienced that, I'd really encourage you to open the Bible for yourself. Don't just open it and start reading. Pray for God to help lead your understanding, and He will.
2: That's the key
1: because it's alive and fresh when He's leading you, isn't it?
2: That is key, Michael. Yeah. And in fact, it's particularly important if you're on your own or if you're single parenting, either gender, or if you're out there on your tractor thinking, how can I pay my bills? You know, the bank's going to take my property.
1: Yep.
2: or you have a small business and it's just tough, and you're saying, you know, the family think you're fine, but you're not. You're wondering how to make ends meet. All of these things.
1: Yep.
2: But it is that simple thing. Yes, you pray, have your Bible in your back pocket, back of the tractor, wherever you might be. But working Bible understanding into family life, that was a little slower. But I was having to read it every day. So circumstances were such that it was crucial. I read it every day. And then you didn't always perhaps act as you hoped you would, or things didn't pan out. But it gave you ironically, greater patience. And much easier to see the big picture of life, and gratitude for your day. So if you had flowers growing in the garden, you know, and you still, you know, all of these things. So you still had to look toward the future. There's not some often people will say, oh, Christians, people are so naive. No. It's not naivety to accept there is a greater power over us. It's not naivety to have to be responsible and step up and go, you know, I better read something in Proverbs here because I've been a bit slack in this area of life, or I better be more responsible here, or the secular world says this about something, but okay, that's just a bunch of people that are alive right now. What does this never-ending book and idea and of thought of so many people say, and what does Christ say through all of this?
1: Yes, it's amazing, isn't it, the way that God will speak personally to us through his word. And what would you say was the next defining moment or part in that journey?
2: Well, the next defining moment, Michael, would actually involve Faith FM. It's quite pointed. There was a circumstance where everything changed. And the rug was pulled out beneath all of us, is the best way of putting it. And I think that's the other thing too. People assume that if you're alive or if you're a Christian or somehow everything will be easy. Well, the easy bit is you get less stressed, you appreciate more, and you have more gratitude. This is what the Bible does. This is what Jesus does. He gives you that gratitude. But the defining moment on a practical way was we were sort of left with very little of anything, financially or otherwise. Suffering's not the right word, but you know, life can be tough sometimes, and people are exploring who they are and whatever. So normal family life is really what I'm saying. And the adults in that, as a parent, you really have to be able to be in a powerful position, perhaps in the sense of having some wisdom, being able to support kids going through transition of life onto life. So when you're doing that with very little money, and I can't emphasize enough the gift that Faith FM has been, because it got to the stage where, you know, we didn't have iPhones, we didn't have any of these things. We had a little Nokia thing with an aerial and a radio.
1: A literal radio
2: in the phone. And what was happening, because the change was so acute, and there was, I think there was not long after a bushfire around here, so people who have been in bushfires would understand a bit of the trauma behind that. So basically I used to go to sleep with the, not good for your hearing, but the earplugs in my ear, and I would be tuning into Faith FM, and I think there was amazing stories. There was a health message for heart disease, and all of these very, very good message of how to live in this world and be happy. Like, you don't have to be miserable. You can actually have a great time. Like, you know.
1: Even when facing big challenges
2: and
1: in life.
2: And everyone faces challenges. You don't, whether you have money, whether you don't have money, it's literally an even keel when it comes to health.
1: Maureen, do you mind if I just ask you, how did you actually come across Faith FM?
2: Look, I think it might have been the car radio. I think it might have been that initially, but I didn't drive a lot then. I think it was literally more. There was no other. We didn't have TV. We didn't. It just, things were a bit interesting, and we literally just had the radio. So it was literally twiddling with the dials, and these very sturdy voices came across, and they're these very reassuring voices about a health message, and the stories and the little biblical stories. And I remember thinking, oh, this is just silly, this is just these little girls and stories, you know, I'm too old to listen to this, and they were just delightful. And then it'd flow on to the next subject. And these are men, and I know a little bit about health, and they're

0: lifting influence in your life.
1: And of course, directing again to various biblical texts and various things in it. And it was in little chunks. So, and I'd go look something up, and then the next morning I'd hear something else.
0: Mm.
1: But then there's a flow on from Faith FM. Of course, you could ask for certain discs or certain sermon. Mm. And part of this Wurrunga Church Media Centre has some sermons.
0: Yes, we've played the Wurrunga sermons for many years on
1: that's
0: Faith
1: right.
0: FM, yes.
1: Well, in the end, a very nice gentleman named Lance Westlake sent me a box of things down.
0: Oh, wow.
1: And
0: yes.
1: part of this process was, and this was literally when you're in a poverty sort of situation, as it were, you have to be up early in the morning because the kids are up at 6:30 and you have to be on deck. So I would carve out my time, firstly I found through the radio, but carve out my time within a few months with a stationary bike exercise in the garage with a little DVD player and a set of headphones.
0: Yep.
1: And I worked out my food for the morning was in fact these sermons, all given by different people.
0: Yes.
1: It's like little university lecturers.
0: Yes.
1: These were, I would research them and what they said is this correct? And I'd, so I'm no pushover when it comes to analysis of text, I'll take it to the nth degree before I'll agree. So the radio I still listen to at night because I'd be in the building, I'd see in the room. But the messages initially came through the radio, over the DVDs and so on, and then I'd be playing them in the morning.
0: Yep.
1: And that would set me up for the day.
0: Yes.
1: And that went on for 2 or 3 years.
0: Yes.
1: And that was an absolute lifeline.
0: Yeah.
1: And obviously I was on the exercise bike, so that was pretty good as well.
0: Yes.
1: And I don't think people had any idea of how tough it was.
0: Mm.
1: And I don't think anyone has any idea of how tough it is for other people as we sit here now.
0: Yes.
1: So the health message is crucial because nutrition, apart from a biblical side of things, nutrition for kids, I watched the change. We had a lot more fresh food because we were a lot more financially able.
0: Mm.
1: I watched there was a change in people went from having really shiny hair to not having shiny hair, getting really anxious and all these things. So it was just playing out. It was awful playing out in front of us. But all the way through, the stabling influence was... Yeah, Faith FM. If I was driving now, I could turn on Faith FM. And again, it wasn't to hear, yes, there's some nice music, but it wasn't about the music. I've got a zillion, CDs. I can play that any old time.
0: Mm.
1: It was, I want to hear something that is intellectually correct, stable. And again, at that point, it's probably in the last few years that the Seventh-day Adventist has almost proved itself by all these other methods in a strange way.
0: Yeah, so this is in recent times when you started to explore the biblical understandings of Seventh-day Adventist faith. Now.
1: Very much so. So although I was listening to the CDs from Wurrunga, and of course you're hearing certain things are washing over you, going, I'm not quite sure about that bit, but I'll take on board the rest of the message.
0: Yeah.
1: And I think, and God's just working in that way. It's like, okay. And that's the other thing too. It's like you don't have to rush it. There is a discipline required to have any relationships. It is a relationship. So, you have the old excuse, well, if I can't get to church or it's a new church, I don't know anyone.
0: Mm.
1: Well, obviously the Warrigal Church is very, very welcoming. And in general, as I said, wherever I've been through life, I've met up with Seventh-day Adventists because of health reasons. We've gotten full in conversation.
0: Mm.
1: And they're the most cheerful people I've ever met, which fits in with a positive life and so on and so forth.
0: Yes.
1: But no, the message what I found was that a discipline. So I'd be up at 4 o'clock in the morning, having that time, and I've had other circumstances too, where I've had a number of near misses with vehicles. So I only mention those things because when you have that life and death situation, there was no fear, absolutely no fear.
0: Praise God! So you've given you
1: very
0: peace
1: much. So that ability to just face things and have no, doesn't mean you're not sad or you're not scared.
0: No.
1: You don't get anxiety at times, but there's
0: isn't it beautiful, Maureen?
1: How
0: God promises. He calls it a peace that passes understanding. Right. That's the old English for saying that it's a peace that humanly doesn't make sense, and yet it's real, isn't it?
1: Yes, and in fact, on that, so the journey about biblical knowledge is still going on. That will never ever stop. That will always be something new, and that's a joy. And it does take some discipline every day to do that. And you don't beat yourself up if you miss a day. Like, really, you just do a little bit before you go to sleep.
0: Yeah.
1: In all of that, that peace is paramount, that when things are very difficult, you do pick up your Bible.
0: Yes.
1: Or if you haven't got one there,

0: just pray and that Jesus is very, very real.
1: Yes.
0: I just can't emphasize that enough. But no, that peace is very real, and I encourage anyone. And some people often say, well, you know, some of it's this myth, there's this. I've read enough historical documents from Roman times and things to comprehend, no, Jesus is a real person.
1: Yep.
0: This person really did exist.
1: Yes.
0: There is absolutely no doubt about this.
1: Yes.
0: But I won't go fight with someone who says that's not correct. That's fine.
1: Yeah.
0: That's
1: fair. There's little to be gained by arguing about things.
0: When
1: the proof ultimately is an experiencing for yourself, isn't it?
0: Mm.
1: But I'm just wondering, is there anything from your most recent journey that you'd like to share with us that would stand out to you?
0: There is something in very recent times, actually. I was baptised when I was young, but the sprinkle version, and I've been in great discussion over that with various clergy for a few years.
1: Yes.
0: Have a long history of.
1: So you sort of saw that, like, that there was more to it in the Bible, and you discussed that with people over the years.
0: I have discussed that with people over the years. And most people I discussed it with disagreed, but having a 500-year history of the Catholic Church in my family. So only recently I came with the conviction, much to my own amusement, that in fact, no, I was going to have a full immersion baptism.
1: Yes, like Jesus was baptised.
0: Like Jesus was baptised. Yeah. And it was something that I found I'd been craving for some years. And it's just a strange thing to crave. It was beyond. So there's a basic.
1: So you'd seen it, like you'd seen it sort of logically in the scriptures
0: I'd
1: for many,
0: many
1: years.
0: I'd seen it logically for years. Yeah. And then there was an opportunity to be, not actually re-baptised, it's actually be baptised in the correct way.
1: Yes.
0: And I decided that, and after the decision, literally all hell broke out in my life, as often happens, so again with some humour, and all the way through I got the giggles and thought, nah, nothing is going to stop me from this baptism, it's the correct thing to do, we've done all the reading, done all the praying. And it became to be a bit of a joke, so that I was not stopping for anyone.
1: Yep.
0: You know, I would have walked to the church, I reckon, if I had to. So at the end of the day, it was the week last weekend. Yeah. I, in fact, participated with much joy at some almost, you know, 50-odd years after initially discovering Jesus.
1: Yes.
0: I was baptised, full immersion, baptised. And it's the happiest thing, the best thing I've ever done.
1: Yep.
0: Okay, having the kids was probably the best thing. It's on a par. It's on a par with that, and it's nothing in my or in my circumstances around me has changed.
1: No.
0: Everything else is.
1: And life is still
0: difficult.
1: A journey.
0: Life is still
1: a
0: journey.
1: It's not the end of the journey, is it?
0: It's not all roses by any means. But myself and another woman who the same thing, we had the same conclusion. We're both just we're happy. It's just.
1: Yes.
0: Happiness.
1: Praise God, that's exciting. And it's been great. Thank you so much, Maureen, for sharing your journey with us on Faith FM today. Each of us here in that journey, learning to follow in the footsteps of Jesus. Thank you for listening to Faith FM. We've got more great programs coming up. Stay tuned and join us again in the footsteps of Jesus next week.
2: 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Welcome to the program. 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
9: 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Today's program is entitled, Over Your Head. Hello, my radio friends. Welcome to the program today. This time, I want to share with you something from the Old Testament prophetic book of Ezekiel. It is very pertinent to anyone who's interested in following the Lord. So I'm going to start reading from Ezekiel chapter 47, verse 1. Then he brought me back to the door of the temple, and there was water flowing from under the threshold of the temple toward the east, for the front of the temple faced east. The water was flowing from under the right side of the temple, south of the altar. He brought me out by the way of the north gate and led me around on the outside to the outer gateway that faces east. And there was water running out on the right side. And when the man went out to the east with the line in his hand, he measured 1,000 cubits. And he brought me through the waters. The water came up to my ankles. Now, if you don't know what this is about, Ezekiel was given a vision, and this is part of his vision. Let's go on. Again, he measured 1,000 and brought me through the waters. The water came up to my knees. Again, he measured 1,000 and brought me through the water, which came up to my waist. Again, he measured 1,000, and it was a river that I could not cross, for the water was too deep, water in which one must swim, a river that could not be crossed. He said to me, Son of man, have you seen this? Then he brought me and returned me to the bank of the river. When I returned there along the bank of the river, were very many trees on one side and the other. Then he said to me, This water flows toward the eastern region, goes down into the valley, and enters the sea. When it reaches the sea, its waters are healed. And it shall be that every living thing that moves, wherever the rivers go, will live. There'll be a very great multitude of fish, because these waters go there, for they will be healed, and everything will live wherever the river goes. It shall be that fishermen will stand by it from En-Gedi to En-Eglem. They will be places for spreading their nets. Their fish will be of the same kinds as the fish of the great sea, exceedingly many, but its swamps and marshes will not be healed. They'll be given over to salt. Along the bank of the river, on this side and on that, will grow all kinds of trees used for food. Their leaves will not wither, and their fruit will not fail. They will bear fruit every month, because their water flows from the sanctuary. Their fruit will be for food, and their leaves for medicine. Well, now, this sounds all very strange. So let's see if we can unpack some of the imagery. Now, this river represents the Holy Spirit. There are three ways in which this river represents the Spirit and His work in the life of the believer. Firstly, in its source. The source is the throne of God. The Holy Spirit, like this river, came directly from the Father's throne. Now, secondly, in its course, where it ran from the altar. Notice that this river came from the altar, or the place where sacrifice was made. The water of life, the precious Holy Spirit, comes directly from the altar of Christ's sacrifice, the cross. The Holy Spirit came only after the death of Christ on the cross. You can read that in John chapter 16, verse 7. And then we have a third factor. It represents the Holy Spirit in its force, F-O-R-C-E. Notice four great things about this river that made it very special. These four things also apply to the Holy Spirit. The river had no feeder streams. There was no need for anything to flow into this river to give its force, size, and power. When it left the throne, it possessed all that it needed. God's river has no feeder streams. God doesn't need the world. He supersedes this world, and He will get the job done in spite of you and me. His mighty river needs no feeder streams. Secondly, the river could heal. The river made the seawater pure when it flowed into it. This river had the power to heal. And I'm talking here about the power of the Holy Spirit in our lives. He can heal broken hearts. He can heal broken lives. He can heal broken dreams. He's a Spirit who flows with healing power. Jesus can take a life broken by sin and through the working of His Spirit bring healing to that soul and glory into the heart of the life that was the slave of sin. Now thirdly, the river could revive. Everything this river touched was transformed with its life-giving power. Notice that verse 9 tells us twice that everything the river touches will live. When the Spirit of God moves into a life, there will be a renewal. When God moves, He will change things. He can take that which is dead and make it live. He can and will give a drink of the water of life that will produce everlasting life and eternal satisfaction in the life of the believer. The Holy Spirit is what our churches need if we're going to see revival and the power of God in our midst. We need to welcome Him and not be afraid of His power. Now, the fourth thing, this river could bring forth fruit and freshness. Everywhere this great river flowed, fruit sprang up. And so it is with the presence of the Holy Spirit. When He moves in, His presence will be manifested by fruit and freshness in the life of the believer. All of these things, the Holy Spirit is moving the believer for the glory of the Lord. When our eyes are open, it's easy to see where the Holy Spirit is moving and working. Sadly, many hear the gospel call and they see what the Spirit can do and is doing in the lives of others. Yet, that's as far as they get. Many, many see the river flowing by, but they never get wet. For this river to do you any good, you have to get into it. As the man in Ezekiel's vision measured the river, he carried Ezekiel along with him. As a result, the prophet was led into ever-deepening waters. And God wants the same thing with us. Firstly, the water was ankle-deep. This represents the step of faith to be saved. It is truly great to be saved, but that isn't the end. Yes, he brought us out, but he also wants to lead us on much deeper. Many stop there and never go one step further with God. There's much more to being saved than just conversion. This is where the waiters stay. Those who get saved and refuse to grow in the Lord are just dabblers. They spend all of their time in the shallows, afraid to wade out deeper in the waters. They miss the blessings of the deeper life. These people wish to retain control of their lives. And then, in the vision, Ezekiel was caused to wade out deeper until it was knee-deep. This represents a life that is learning dependence upon the Lord. This is the person who prays and trying to live their life in faith before the Lord. Many never reach even this shallow level of maturity in the Lord. Those who are at this level know something of the power of the river. They can feel its power as it rushes past, but they aren't greatly affected by it. They're still standing on their own two feet. They retain control of their lives and aren't being supported by the river. And then Ezekiel has to wade out further, where he's waist-deep. And this speaks of spiritual power in our lives. When one has waded out waist-deep into the river, there's more of the river and less of the man seen. When we've waded out this far, we can feel the power of the river, and others can see its effect on us. This level of maturity is rarely reached. But when it is, you can't hide its effect in your life. As deep as this level of spiritual growth is, it's still not as deep as we can go. The next point is very deep. At the deepest point, Ezekiel has reached a place where the river is in control. It takes him where it will. He has no power over his destination. He is at the mercy of the river. This represents the highest spiritual level that any believer can reach in this life. When you're in this deep, you've gone beyond your own ability. Ezekiel was at the total mercy of the river. The person who's reached this level of spiritual maturity has moved beyond himself and has placed himself under total control and command of God. And this is what true spiritual maturity is all about. It's about coming to the end of ourselves and really realizing that there's no way that we could ever do it on our own. We must come to the place where we realize who is in control. When you're in this deep, you cease to support yourself, just as Ezekiel was. He gave himself over to the power of the river. And this is where God wants to bring us. He wants us to reach the place where we learn to rest in Him and allow Him to support us and carry us through life. It'll no longer be you trying to run around and get things done. It'll be you resting in the power of the Holy Spirit, watching the Lord conduct His business as He works through you. When you're this deep, you've given yourself up to the will of God. And this is how the Lord wants us to be. He wants us to lose sight of ourselves, our goals, our ambitions, our dreams, and He wants us to be 100% surrendered to Him and to His will for our lives. God is looking for total and absolute surrender from us. When you're in this deep, you're just happy to be carried by the river. The will of the river becomes your will also. That is where God wants to get us, totally surrendered and totally committed to Him. The secret to real revival is nothing more than for God's people to get to the place where they are as deep as Him, where they are as deep in Him as they can get. It isn't for that ankle-deep crowd and those knee-deep believers will only get a ripple every now and then. Even those who are out there to the waist won't feel the force of God's power like they should. Now we're going to have a little break and go on straight afterwards.

Well, this strange prophecy from Ezekiel 47 is about a progression. And you've probably experienced wading into water, such as at the beach. Firstly, the water is shallow, say up to your ankles, then up to your knees, then waist, and finally so deep you have to swim. And so it is with your relationship with the Lord. At first, as someone begins in a relationship with the Lord, it is as if they are there for work experience. Later, as they continue, they are like an apprentice Christian. As time continues, the apprentice becomes a junior partner, and then finally a fully qualified tradesman. As we commit our lives to the Lord, we should also progress and grow. And this growing is called sanctification. Well, in what ways should a Christian grow? Well, spiritual growth begins at salvation, when you become saved. But it is meant to continue as a lifelong journey of maturity and dependence on Christ. We should grow in the knowledge of God's Word, the Bible. You cannot expect to be a true Christian, yet remain a baby in understanding only the basics. True spiritual growth shows itself through obedience, perseverance, gratitude, and the faithful use of God's given gifts. Growth includes learning to stand firm in faith, resisting Satan's temptations. And God faithfully completes what he begins, guiding believers step by step toward Christ's likeness as they trust and follow him. Be wary of what is taught in some churches, and that's once saved, always saved. This is a cop-out. Growth is part of being connected to the Lord. As you read and understand the Word of God, you'll see that there are many exhortations to grow spiritually. For example, in Ephesians chapter 6, verse 13 to 17, this points out the importance of growing and becoming a complete Christian. It says, "Therefore, put on the full armour of God, so that when the day of evil comes, you may be able to stand your ground. And after you've done everything to stand, stand firm then, with the belt of truth buckled around your waist, with the breastplate of righteousness in place, and with your feet fitted with the readiness that comes from the gospel of peace. In addition to all this, take up the shield of faith, with which you can extinguish all the flaming arrows of the evil one. Take the helmet of salvation and the sword of the Spirit, which is the Word of God. Finally, as someone committed to the Lord, your life will become spiritually productive. It's only when we throw ourselves on the mercy of the river and allow the Spirit of God to have the absolute right of way in our lives that we can experience true and genuine revival." Now, I expect some of you are holding back on total commitment to the Lord because you're afraid that you might lose control of your lives. Such things might be personal ambitions, family, pleasures, or other things. Some of the characters in the Bible, such as Job, Daniel, Shadrach, Meshach, Abednego, and Paul, went through some very deep waters over the centuries, but God brought them all through. An ever-deepening spiritual life is a hedge
against failure. Get in as deep as you can with the Lord Jesus Christ. For the kind of spiritual experience that Ezekiel was shown, this involves trust and obedience to God. But you need to surrender yourself completely to Him, and then you will be surprised at what God may do through you.

0: 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If you'd like to contact us, don't hesitate to call us on 0401 305 077 or email us on ioncreta@yahoo.com. 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
8: 10-minute marriage tips to keep you hitched. We're here, we're back for round two with the love doctor. Phil Yates. Phil Yates. Phil, how long have you been married?
9: Oh, it's coming, I think this year will be 23.
8: Oh, wow. You surprised me. I didn't think you had that much.
9: Maybe 24. I'm going to get in trouble.
8: That much weight.
9: 23.
8: Not that you're too heavy, but that much time.
9: Yeah.
8: Time being married.
9: Thank you, mate.
8: Digging the hole. Okay. And I have been married for not even 23 months. So going on about 15, 16, 18 months for
9: me. This is good.
8: So this is good. I'm getting some tips and 10-minute marriage tips. We have 10 minutes now, only 9 minutes left to give you a tip. You can see us on YouTube if you want to watch these back, if you don't want to wait for them to show up on the radio again. That's Faith FM Australia YouTube channel. Phil, today I want you to tell me about hopes, dreams, desires, and how I can get all of my hopes, dreams, and desires met in my marriage.
9: Well, we want to start off. Well, I will. That's 100% I will.
8: Okay, please.
9: I'll start off with a verse. Let me read this one to you, and it's going to spike the ears of a few listeners if you're there. Proverbs 21:9, and that probably spiked you right then, or triggered. Triggered's a new word. It is better to live on the corner of a house top than a house shared with a quarrelsome wife.
8: Can I ask, how would you know?
9: That's just what the Bible says.
8: That's just what the Bible says. You wouldn't know, but would you?
9: No, you wouldn't. My wife's beautiful.
8: Very safe. She's good. You passed the test. Yeah. Keep going.
9: I got this this concept from Andy Stanley.
8: Okay.
9: Now, before you turn off, before you, if you don't like Andy Stanley, you do like him, whatever it may be. It's a really good concept, and it's helped me in my marriage. Understand on where people are coming from. So every single person, as they're growing up, builds a case for or builds a picture of what they want their partner to look like or be like as a in marriage.
8: True, true.
9: So you as a little boy would grow up and you'd go look at your mum and you'd go, okay, they're good things with my mum. And then look at your auntie or look at their marriage and you're looking at all different types of marriages, all types of relationships and you're going, okay, I want my wife to be that type of person. Mm-hmm. That is hopes, dreams and desires for the partner. Mm-hmm. The same happens with women, with your wife. Your wife would have grown up going, this is the ideal husband, starts painting a picture from very young about the man that she wants to marry. And she's got hopes, dreams, and desires. Let's put them in a shoebox. Mm-hmm. Really good concept here. Put them in a shoebox. You got your shoebox. I've got my shoebox.
8: But now, we're not married, so my wife's got a shoebox and I've got a shoebox.
9: That's right.
8: Okay.
9: That's right. And they're hopes, dreams, and desires, right? So in those hopes, dreams, and desires is everything from finances to the way you text her, the way you talk to her, the way – everything. Everything to do with marriage is in that shoebox. So the biggest issue that we have is that our partner, when we're married or when we're dating or whatever it may be, that they're not fulfilling our hopes, dreams, and desires. So what we do is we give that person our shoebox and go, here you go. There's my shoebox. Fulfill my hopes, dreams, and desires. Now, in that action, that one action, simple, it becomes expectations for the other person. Mm. And as soon as it becomes expectations – that's when you get the quarrelsome. I'm not going to just blame on the wife. It's really bad to be in a home with a quarrelsome husband as well. So it's both. You're not fulfilling my hopes, dreams, and desires. I've given you you've had a look in the shoebox. You've seen everything that's going to fulfill me and it's going to make me happy, and you're not doing it. This can include all your love languages, obviously. Most of the time we meet a person or marry a person, whatever it may be, with different love languages than ourselves.
8: Yeah. And those love languages are?
9: Yeah, that's a very good question. So love languages are?
8: Physical touch.
9: Quality time. Words of affirmation. Mm-hmm. Gifts.
8: And the other one.
9: No one can ever remember the other one.
8: Mm-hmm.
9: And I know you're yelling them out as I'm thinking.
8: In the car, they've got it.
9: Yeah.
8: They know what it is.
9: You know.
8: You know what it is because that's
9: five love languages. I think it's Chapman writes a book. Mm. On. So, yeah, we'll think of it later on. But you want – those love languages are very important to the person because that's the way they speak. That's the way they receive love and that's the way they give love. So, if your love language is, for instance, quality time, you'll spend quality time with the person expecting them to feel your love language because that's how you show love. That's how you receive love. So that's how you're going to show love. But in that person's hopes, dreams, and desires, there might be a different love language and that love language might be, sorry, acts of service. Mm-hmm. Acts of service, quality time, receiving gifts, physical touch, and words of affirmation. So you see what I'm trying to say. That person might have a different language. So in order to reach or to do that love language for that other person, you could spend quality time with them, which may not be your love language. So this comes back to what we talked about in the first episode, love and selfishness being opposites.
8: Right.
9: So in order to be unselfish, in order to have a successful marriage and to keep those shoeboxes as hopes, dreams, and desires, because that's what you want to do. Because I said, as soon as you give that shoebox to your partner, it becomes expectations. And that's where fights happen. You're not fulfilling my love. So if I'm an unselfish partner, I'll look into the other person's shoebox and go, how can I help you feel love? How can I help you? How can I, you know, fulfill your hopes, dreams, and desires? That's what I do as an unselfish partner. I go in there and I say, okay, How can I?
8: How often do you think you do that?
9: No. In practices, we're talking about the ideal, Kyle.
8: Oh, okay. This is a show about ideals. Sorry.
9: No, I really try. My wife's love language is acts of service.
8: Okay.
9: And she loves it if she comes home on a Friday and the house is clean. Mm-hmm. And that's the last thing I want to do, because the way I show love is words of affirmation. So I'll actually text her and tell her I love her and everything like that. But she'll go, well, you know, I'm not feeling the love. And then when I clean the house and wash the dishes and do everything and make the house ready and cook the dinner and whatever it may be, I'm not saying that she doesn't enjoy doing that. But when I do it for her, because she does it all the time, and that's how she shows love. But when I do it for her, she's like, okay, I'm feeling the love, you know. So it's about going into the other person's shoebox, looking around and going, this, when you go into, you're having a conversation. You're saying, how can I fulfill? What are your hopes, dreams, and desires in this marriage? How do you experience love? How do you give love? How do you, whatever it may be? And then you're helping them to experience love, and it's always good. And to maybe fulfill hopes, dreams, and desires.
8: Maybe you're sitting there listening to this thinking you recognize that your partner has actually been trying to fulfill your hopes, dreams, and desires, but you haven't actually been doing enough to try
9: 100%.
8: And fulfill theirs, which reveals that you, in fact, are selfish.
9: Yep.
8: Or I am, in fact, selfish, possibly.
9: Yeah.
8: Interesting.
9: So, yeah, the more you can talk their love language, the more they're going to experience love from you, and the more they're going to feel fulfilled in the marriage. Have we got another offer there, Kyle, or the same?
8: We've actually got the same offer. So that is to text the word marriage if you would like this book from Nancy Van Von Pelt. Hmm. You can text the word marriage to 0482-082-876, and we will send you a book called Effective Marriage.
9: That's MARRIAGE.
8: Marriage. It's on the screen behind Phil. Yeah, you can see it right there. If you're on YouTube, join us on YouTube to watch these replays. Effective Marriage, apparently one of the best rated books, and this is quite possibly the small share version of it, but we want to give you a taste so that you can go and purchase the Big Daddy for yourself.
9: Yep.
8: Today's tip is hopes, dreams, and desires. Don't force them on your partner. Then they have unrealistic expectations on them. But instead, see how you can help fulfill their hopes, dreams, and desires. Be unselfish, and then watch that magically get reciprocated instantly. Mm. Is that right?
9: Nothing's magic.
8: Nothing's immediate. But we're going to start somewhere. Thank you, Phil.
9: Thank you, Kyle.
8: We'll see you in the next one.
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16: 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I hope that your day is buzzing along nicely. This is Lynn from Caboolture Seventh-day Adventist Church, Queensland. On Monday mornings, I am privileged to join a beautiful group of ladies for a time of Bible study and prayer. At our last study, we focused on Psalm 18. Like so many psalms, it is a mixture of worship, cries for help, and praises to God for deliverance. There are just so many encouraging thoughts in this psalm. First, a bit of context. Early in his life, David was anointed by the prophet Samuel to be the next king of Israel, replacing King Saul. At first, King Saul loved David and turned to him for comfort and support. Sadly, he became increasingly jealous of David and set out to kill him. David had to flee for his life into the desert caves, where Saul continued to pursue him. In this psalm, David gives us a model to follow in our own prayer life. Beginning with worship, he says, "I love you, Lord. You are my strength. The Lord is my rock, my fortress, and my saviour. My God is my rock, in whom I find protection. He is my shield, the power that saves me, and my place of safety." Whenever I use these thoughts to begin my prayer time, I sense God's presence coming close to me. Maybe you would like to try using this beginning in your prayers sometime. David then describes some of the hardships he faces. He says, "The ropes of death entangled me. Floods of destruction swept over me. The grave wrapped its ropes around me. Death laid a trap in my path." Like David, we can have no hesitation in pouring out our troubled hearts to our God. Have you talked to God lately about the challenges that you are facing? David then continues with some very poetic images, likening God's power to earthquakes, fires, storm clouds, darkness, and even hail. In the middle part of the psalm, David contemplates the rescue that came from God. He says, "He reached down from heaven and rescued me. He drew me out of deep waters. He rescued me from my powerful enemies, from those who hated me and were too strong for me." Dear listener, if you need rescuing from enemies of doubt, discouragement, fear or anxiety, you might gain courage and hope through reading this psalm. After detailing how God had rescued him, David concludes this psalm with worship, celebration, and praise of the Lord. He says, "The Lord lives. Praise to my rock. May the God of my salvation be exalted. You hold me safe beyond the reach of my enemies. I will sing praises to your name." Dear listener, I pray that you too might find blessing in meditating on Psalm 18. I pray that you will be able to worship God, call on him for help, and praise him for the deliverance that he will give you. Amen. Communicating with God through prayer is powerful. If you would like to learn more about how to develop a meaningful prayer life, you would enjoy reading our free book called Daring to Ask for More. 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That's the word promise to the number 0488880831.
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2: Hello.
1: Hi, Carmelina.
2: Yes, thank you for having me. It's been fun.
1: Yeah, and it's been a few years since you were regularly on Faith FM as a host.
2: Yes, you may recognize this voice.
1: Maybe.
2: Yeah.
1: If you go back to, when was it, 23,
2: I think? 2023.
1: So a few years ago.
2: Yes.
1: But you're a friend of mine, and I've been asking my friends to come in and share with me and help present these programs, so I appreciate you coming in.
2: Well, thank you for having me. It's been good fun.
1: And we've been talking about signs of a new life. This is, I guess, the early stage of transformation as we get to know God, as we come in touch with Him and get connected and make a decision to follow Him. What are the sort of things that go through our heads and minds and some of the things that come up in our Christian walk and our journey?
2: It's very much a journey.
1: We've looked at how sometimes we question whether anything's happening in our life, but we need to learn to trust that, yes, if we're still directed towards God and that's our desire, then He does work in us. We looked at who has the heart on Tuesday. Where our heart is, that's where our treasure is. That's where our time and our investment, that's where we'll spend a lot of our attention. And we need to ask the question, where really is my attention and my heart? And then yesterday we looked at obedience, and there is a common, understanding in some circles of Christianity that obedience really is not important. And yet I don't see that evidenced in Scripture, particularly in the New Testament, that it talks regularly about, if you love me, keep my commandments.
2: Yes.
1: And all the way right through to Revelation, the commandments are mentioned. Now, you can't command love.
2: No.
1: You can command obedience.
2: Yes.
1: But Jesus says, if you love me. So the obedience comes from love, which comes from appreciating that saving relationship that God has given us. And today, I guess we're going to be looking at what happens when we still struggle and when we make mistakes. And we've titled it Still Held by Christ.
2: Yeah, absolutely.
1: Don't give up. Have you ever noticed, Carmelina, that sometimes, do you have a room that, like at home, does your room where your desk is, where you work, does it have sun that streams in some parts of the day?
2: Oh, there's definitely in the kitchen, actually.
1: Okay.
2: Yeah, there's definitely a certain area where the light comes through and it gets very bright.
1: Now, when that sun comes in, if you haven't done any cleaning or dusting for a while, what becomes really obvious?
2: You can see the dust. There's a lot of dust on the windows, and it's quite windy where I live, so we get a lot of muck stuck around the areas, especially on the outside. It's not very nice.
1: So you need to clean the windows.
2: Yes.
1: It's
2: a frustrating.
1: It makes it obvious.
2: Frustrating job. Very frustrating job.
1: Now, I think this is analogous to our Christian walk a little bit, that when we start to come close to Christ, when we connect with Him, when we read the Scriptures, certain things become visible to us that we haven't seen before. I had a friend once say to me, I don't like going to church because whenever I go, when the preacher's preaching, I feel like he's preaching straight at me. And I think that's what happens sometimes, isn't it? When we read the Word of God, we feel it hitting home.
2: Yes, absolutely.
1: And uncovering things that are a little bit uncomfortable that we don't, we like to keep covered up.
2: Yeah, we like to ignore them. So when we get closer to God, I feel like I want to encourage these people today because when we get closer to God, it's like that light coming through the window. We can start to see those issues within ourselves. But we also need to remember that it's, even though we are part of the journey, it's not us who has to do most of the work. God's there with us to help us through those times.
1: Well, it says that it's through Christ that we're made clean.
2: Absolutely.
1: He cleanses us. So it's not our righteousness. It's not our cleanliness. In fact, it says our righteousness is as filthy rags, it says in the Old Testament. I think you've got a bit of a quote from a book.
2: Yes. The book is Steps to Christ in chapter 7. And I feel like it touches on this topic so clearly. And I just want to share it with you this morning. Mm. The closer you come to Jesus, the more faulty you will appear in your own eyes. For your vision will be clearer and your imperfections will be seen in broad and distinct contrast to his perfect nature. This is evidence that Satan's delusions have lost their power, that the vivifying influence of the Spirit of God is arousing you. I find this quote really hits home on the fact that if you are starting to notice your imperfections, that means that you are no longer under Satan's spell of saying this is okay.
1: Yeah, so isn't that interesting? Because when we have not God's Spirit driving us, but our own or Satan's Spirit, we don't see that we're wrong.
2: No.
1: We don't see that there's anything that needs fixing. In fact, we try to justify even harder.
2: Yes.
1: And we dig our heels in and say, no, I'm justified in my actions.
2: This is fine because of this reason. Mm. And we get very, very defensive. But if we start to see ourselves a lot more clearer, as this quote says, we are becoming, our eyes are opened and we're becoming more understanding of the love of God and the fact that we need him to clean us.
1: Mm.
2: Yes.
1: I've had another friend say to me, sometimes I worry about my Christian experience and I wonder if I'm as close as I should be or whether I'm drifting away.
2: Mm.
1: And I've said to them, the fact that you're thinking about that means that you're still there.
2: Yes.
1: You're still connected.
2: Yes.
1: God's still got you because you're actually thinking about your relationship with him. So don't lose hope because you're wondering.
2: Yes.
1: And absolutely. If you discover that, things in your life aren't as good as they should be or is the way that you're starting to recognize they should be, that's actually a sign that God is actually working in you.
2: Yeah.
1: Mm. 1 John 2 verse 1 says, my dear children, I'm writing this to you so that you will not sin. But if anyone does sin, we have an advocate who pleads our case before the Father.
2: Mm.
1: He is Jesus Christ, the one who is truly righteous. It's encouraging to know that we don't have to be perfect in order to have acceptance with Christ.
2: Mm.
1: Now, it's not permission.
2: And no.
1: It's not encouraging, I'll just go and sin. Paul addresses that in the New Testament. He says, because we've received grace, should we go on sinning because then we'll receive more grace? No.
2: It's the same grace. Your experience for that grace is different, might be different to others, but it's the same grace.
1: It's not our objective to go and sin more just so that we can receive more grace.
2: Mm-hmm.
1: So this verse is important because it addresses two things. It says, I'm writing this to you so that you will not sin.
2: Yes.
1: He's made that very clear.
2: Mm-hmm.
1: God does not want us to continue living a life that's not honourable to him, that breaks our relationships with him and with others.
2: Mm-hmm.
1: He doesn't want that because it's not good for us.
2: Mm-hmm.
1: He knows what's good for us, and he knows that when our lives reflect his will and his laws that he says he's placed on our heart, then that's when we actually live life to the full.
2: Absolutely.
1: But if we mess up, it's not the end of the world.
2: Absolutely. Praise God for Christ.
1: If we've got some sort of disease, and in past episodes we've talked about this sort of thing as well, if we just go to a doctor and he says, how are you feeling, even though you know you've got something wrong, you've got a pain in some area, and you say, oh, I'm fine, everything's good, does that actually take the problem away?
2: No, it doesn't.
1: So ultimately sometimes, you know, having a medical procedure or a test or a scan or a blood test can reveal that something's wrong. And ultimately that's the beginning of the journey to getting well again.
2: Absolutely. And also, if you were to be face-to-face with a doctor or the person that can help you or can heal you and has the means and the abilities to get you better, would you lie to them if you're not feeling well?
1: Okay, let me yeah. rephrase that. Would it be a good thing to lie to them?
2: Would it be a good thing to lie to them? That's a good one. Yeah, absolutely. Because if it's the one that can help lead us to where we ultimately want to go, otherwise we wouldn't go to the doctor, as using this analogy, then, you know, would we want to lie to them? Mm. And shame is a big impact when it comes, or not a big impact, it's a big factor when it comes to bringing our faults and our mistakes and all that to Christ. We don't always want to talk about it to him.
1: Yeah. But there's a verse that's encouraging with this, and that's in Hebrews 4, verse 15 and 16. It says, this high priest of ours, so that's Jesus, understands our weaknesses, for he faced all of the same testings we do, yet he did not sin. So let us come boldly to the throne of our gracious God. There we will receive his mercy, and we will find grace to help us when we need it most. It's a beautiful promise. Yes. And I've struggled with this verse a little bit to think, well, yeah, but Christ didn't sin, so how can he have experienced what we've experienced? Because we have sinned and we feel shame, you see? Yeah. And I've wondered about that. And then I realized and remembered that the Bible says that God laid our sin on him. So he did experience our sin. He did experience our shame, not through his own action, but he felt it.
2: Yes.
1: Because our sin was placed on him. So he does understand what we've gone through.
2: Absolutely.
1: Yeah. Okay, so we do have a savior. We do have a high priest who actually has experienced, not through his own actions, but through taking upon himself our sin, what we have experienced. And yet he offers us that grace.
2: Yeah.
1: I love the fact that Paul often expresses the fact that we're not finished yet. It's like we're running a race or we're on a journey, but we're not finished yet. And God is still working with us. Let's read Philippians 1, verse 6.
2: Philippians 1, verse 6, we're reading from the New Living Translation. And I am certain that God, who began the good work within you, will continue his work until it is finally finished on the day when Christ Jesus returns.
1: So, in essence, we're an unfinished work. It's like in that first verse we read, I think it might have been yesterday, in Ephesians chapter 2, verse 10, where it says we are his masterpiece.
2: Yes.
1: We're an unfinished work.
2: Yes.
1: But how does that change when we understand that we're an unfinished work, but we're not discarded? Nowhere in that verse does it say it wasn't good enough and let's trash it. You know how some people, when they're making pottery and they mess up and they just trash the clay and they start again?
2: Yes, yes.
1: This is not the picture that God is painting here.
2: Absolutely. I think, I don't know where this is found, but there's a verse that says, do not abandon the work of your hands. And I feel that when we know that we are unfinished rather than abandoned, that means we're teachable. Mm. It means we can learn, we can repent, we can accept correction and keep walking.
1: And there's hope. Yeah,
2: there's hope. There's hope involved. And we can remain unfinished. That's fine. Unfinished works are still beautiful. And we can keep on growing and in Christ and in becoming the person we need to be.
1: The thing that that verse finishes with is that it will be finally finished on the day when Christ Jesus returns.
2: So one day.
1: So there is a finish.
2: There's a finish.
1: There is a place and a time when our work will be finished. So, yeah. Or the work will be finished. So ultimately we're a work in progress. I think that's a good way to put it.
2: Work in progress. Keep on moving.
1: You know, if you're doing a renovation on an existing house, it can be pretty messy process. There's dust everywhere and, you know,
2: exposed wood.
1: Yeah, exposed wood and things totally unfinished and messy.
2: Pieces everywhere.
1: And yet that's a work in progress. And I think sometimes that's how our lives can be when there's been a recognition that, okay, change is needed, but it can be a messy process. It can feel messy. The clearer we see Jesus, I think the less pride we have in our own actions. And I think this quote that you read earlier sort of points that out as well, because if the closer we come to Jesus, the more we recognize our deficiencies.
2: Yes.
1: The more we recognize where we still need to grow.
2: Yes.
1: There's still some rough edges that need smoothing off and sanding down.
2: Mm-hmm.
1: I think that brings us to a place of humility and wanting to remain connected with God, giving Him permission to keep working on us. And I think all of that is quite important.
2: Yes, and it also, I feel, that helps us want to stay connected. It drives the desire to stay connected to Christ, because He's the one who ultimately brings us. Well, He can make us clean, but at the same time, He's the one who saves us and gives us that ability to keep going and keep moving forward.
1: I think spiritual pride is something that's very dangerous in Christianity or in any religious system.
2: Yes.
1: And I think this is something that Jesus addressed very clearly when He was here in person. He challenged the spiritual pride of the religious leaders of the time. And I think we need to be aware, and I think God will make us aware. If we genuinely seek Him and if we genuinely look to Jesus and we genuinely invite Him into our hearts to change us, He will start to point out the things that need change.
2: Absolutely. And it will ultimately help prevent spiritual pride from happening in the first place, because if we stay connected and we're aware of ourselves, pride often comes from looking at others and comparing, oh, look at me compared to this person. I've made this and this and this. And that's when it becomes harmful. And so we need to remember that if we are connected and have a genuine connected with Christ, and that relationship is very much based on love, then we would never do that. It would never be an outcome, because pride is not a fruit of the Spirit. And we talked about fruits, I think, on Tuesday. So that's what I think about how to avoid spiritual pride. Stay close to God. stay close to, or keep your relationship genuine.
1: Absolutely. There's one verse to finish off here. 2 Corinthians 3:18 says, so all of us who have had that veil removed can see and reflect the glory of the Lord. And the Lord, who is the Spirit, makes us more and more like Him as we are changed into His glorious image. Now, that's a work in progress.
2: Yes.
1: I'm got a little way to go, Carmelina.
2: Yes, I know.
1: I must admit. Thank you for reaffirming that.
2: Me too. I've got a long way to go.
1: But failure should not send us away from Christ. It should actually remind us that, yes, we need to turn back to him.
2: Yes.
1: It should not lead us to despair or into hiding. God has promised that he's going to be faithful. He'll continue the work that he's begun in us, and we just need to keep looking to Jesus.
2: Mm.
1: Well, thank you for joining us this week.
2: Thank you for having me.
1: And, we hope that this has helped you on your journey, not just you, Carmelina, but our listeners as well.
2: Absolutely.
1: And stay tuned for the last time to claim our book offer, our free offer.
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1: Following Jesus, this is a Bible study guide by Wayne Boham. 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And as we go out today with Keith and Kristen Getty, this is O for a Closer Walk with God. Thank you for joining us.

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6: Jesus' encounter with the man by the pool of Bethesda. Let's go to our first text there, shall we? John chapter 5, verses 1 to 3. The Bible says this: After this, there was a feast of the Jews, and Jesus went up to Jerusalem. Now there is at Jerusalem by the sheep market a pool, which is called in the Hebrew tongue Bethesda, having five porches. In these lay a great multitude of impotent folk, of blind, halt, withered, waiting for the moving of the water. So Jesus, he's now in Jerusalem, and he goes by this pool and this place where it has five porches, five coverings where people are allowed to gather around and lay there and come under the tent during the heat of the day. And he walks by this place, Bethesda, called the House of Kindness, and there's gathered there all sorts of sick people, just the sick. And then we continue. Verse 4, for an angel went down at a certain season into the pool and troubled the water. Whosoever then first, after the troubling of the water, stepped in was made whole of whatsoever disease he had. Now look, we don't know whether this was true or not, whether this was just simply tradition, but did they really get healed when they went into this water because this angel went and troubled the water there and as a result they got healed? Or was that really just tradition and no one really knows whether people got healed or not? It probably was more likely tradition, but this is what gave the people there hope. This is the reason why they were gathering around this pool. Superstition is what we would call it in our days, or just pure fairy tale, isn't it? But let's keep going. Verse 5. And a certain man was there which had an infirmity 38 years. This man had been lying there for 38 years. Can you imagine that? Being sick for 38 years. We can begin to understand the desperation in his heart because of what he was going through. He was now a grown man. Maybe he got this disease when he was 20 years old. And at this time, he must have been about 58, close to 60 years old. But this man had just been lying there. 38 years old. Some of you that I'm preaching to have not even reached the number 30. Never mind 38, closer to 40. But this man, 38 years, he'd been sick. What does the Bible say next? When Jesus saw him lie and knew that he had been there now a long time in that case, he said unto him, "Wilt thou be made whole?" Jesus asks this man, "Do you want to be whole? Do you want to be healed?" Why does he ask him this though? I mean, from his side, we know that Jesus is always willing to heal whoever comes to him. He doesn't turn anybody away who is sick. He will always heal them. Look at what it says in Mark chapter 1 and verse 41. The Bible says, Jesus, he was moved with compassion, put forth his hand and touched him and saith unto him, "I will, be thou clean." Jesus, he is always willing. He is always willing to heal people. But then why does he come to this man and ask, "Do you want to be whole?" I mean, he's lying there. He's by this pool that apparently heals people. It's an obvious question, isn't it? And there's an obvious answer to it as well. Jesus, of course I want to be whole. That was the whole reason why I'm gathered here. This is the reason why I've been lying here. And on top of that, Jesus was the one that approached him, right? I mean, in Mark chapter 1, when you go back to that encounter and look at it, the leper is the one that comes to Jesus seeking for healing and seeking for help. But here, Jesus, he's the one that's approached the man. He knows he's sick. And he asks the man, "Do you want to be whole?" However, look, there are some that are too sick. You know, we can't always go to Jesus. So Jesus does come to us. But yet, we still have to make the effort in a sense. He's asking. And he's waiting. There is a part for them to play as well. It's not just simply Jesus is going to wave his hand like a magic wand and everybody in that area is going to be just healed like that. No. Jesus did not want people to think by chance that they were healed. There's a reason why Jesus goes through these steps. And so he asks the man, "Do you want to be whole?" Let's keep going. John chapter 5, verse 7. How does the man respond? The impotent man answered him, saying, "Sir, I have no man, when the water is troubled, to put me into the pool. But while I am coming, another steppeth down before me." You know, Jesus asked the question, "Do you want to be whole?" And instead of replying, "Yes, of course I want to be whole. Heal me, Jesus," this crippled man gives all the reasons as to why he can't be made whole. All hope is centered on the pool. That's the reason why he's there. The pool is that which is meant to be stirred by the angel that makes people well. And on top of that, he doesn't have anyone to help him. He's too slow. Someone else always jumps in before he does. His focus is on the wrong thing. He just gives all the reasons. And I can relate to this man because, you know, when Jesus would ask me a question, I'll give all the reasons why I couldn't be healed. But Jesus, how does he respond to this man? When he starts throwing out all the excuses, what does he say? Jesus saith unto him, "Rise, take up thy bed and walk." Instead of replying to his response, Jesus simply just gives him a command. Get up, take up your bed and walk. With the power of his word, Jesus heals this man. But before we continue to dig deeper and look at this situation, let's just read the next verse first, okay? Let's go to John chapter 5 and verse 9. "And immediately the man was made whole and took up his bed and walked. And on the same day was the Sabbath. So when Jesus gives him the command, immediately the man, he rises up, he takes up his bed, and he begins to walk. Now, look, let's have a look at how this man is healed, okay? Here's the order. Jesus issues the command. He hears it, the crippled man hears it, and he is simply made whole, takes up his bed, and walk. Now, we need to dig into this healing to understand a few things in regard to our own experience and even his. Here's the question that I have for you, friends. Number one, did the crippled man feel healed? Did he feel whole before he got up and walked? Did he feel like his muscles all of a sudden had this surge of energy which he had never felt before? How does someone feel healed? I mean, I want you to think about this for a second. Maybe if you have a migraine, a headache, all right, and it's just painful and, you know, and you can't think and it's just really, you know, pressing on your brain there and it's just painful. And Jesus heals you, you can feel healed right away, correct? Or if you have a cut and you're bleeding, you know, the other week I cut off my nail while I was trying to help my wife cut some veggies. I cut off my nail and it started bleeding. You can feel the pain straight away. Whew, as soon as the oxygen touches that raw skin, bang, it feels painful. And if Jesus healed that, you can feel healed straight away. But a person that is crippled, that they have this infirmity for 38 years, they can't walk. They can feel their limbs, but they just can't walk. There's no power in them to walk, right? So how do you feel that you're stronger? How did this man feel before he got up and before he said, yes, I'm better, I'm going to get up and I'm going to walk. How did he feel? Did he feel this surge of energy running through his body before he acted upon it? Now, this is the thing, friend, for those that exercise, for those that like bench press or, you know, how much can you carry? How much can you lift? You don't know until you try, right? You don't know. So did this man suddenly feel strong that he was able to walk and that, you know, I can carry my own body weight, right? No, friends, that's not how it happened. You see, he was lying down and he had no idea if he could walk or not. He was made whole by the word of Jesus, absolutely. It was not his strength and him doing it. There's no doubt about that. But however, the crippled man, he did not know that he was made whole until he tried to stand at the command of Jesus. And this is where he really comes to a crossroad, okay? Look, you're the crippled man. I want you to put yourself in his shoes for a second. Jesus comes to you who has been lying there for 38 years, okay? You're this crippled man and he comes to you and asks you, do you want to be healed or not? And you tell him, oh, there's no one to help me into the pool and at the right time. And you know, maybe you're thinking what? Jesus is going to come and help me and bring me to the edge of the pool and lift me in at the right time so I can be healed, right? This is why he's here. Then all of a sudden, Jesus says to you, rise, take up your bed and walk. Now, could we have reason to doubt? You don't know this man. You don't know who he is. Out of the blue, all of a sudden, he just says, do you want to be whole? And he then says what? Rise, take up your bed and walk. I'd say to him, Jesus, can't you see I'm a cripple? I need someone to help me to the pool. If I could walk, I wouldn't need your help at all. You see that? However, on the other side of the coin, of course, is the experience of what this man went through. He heard the word of Jesus. Man, rise up, take up your bed and walk. He heard the word of Jesus, he believed the word of Jesus, and then what? How do we know that he believed? He actually tried to get up and walk. Instead of throwing out all the doubts, Jesus, hello, can you, can't you see? I'm a cripple. I can't. It's not like he had his legs chopped off and all of a sudden his legs grew back like, oh, and then he got up and walked. No. He had all his limbs there. He just couldn't walk. But how do we know that he believed? He actually tried. And here is the really important truth behind all that we're looking at here. You see, yes, he was made whole by the word of God. And yes, he believed. But his part was in trying. He was healed in the trying. In the process of trying, he was made whole. He was healed by faith from God's word, yes, but how do we know he had faith? He actually moved his leg. Or maybe he used his arms first and turned. We don't really know, but he began to try. And from the moment he began to move, God began to work in him, to strengthen him, and made him whole. But the effort by itself, of course, it's not enough. Maybe he had tried this for 38 years and it didn't work, right? Tried and tried and tried. The legs just did not work until Jesus came and he spoke those words and he believed every word that Jesus spoke to him. Rise, take up your bed and walk. Now, friends, I want to remind you that Jesus, what he said to this man was a command. It wasn't a promise. He didn't go, now you can do it. Now you, yes. Just trust me, okay? No, just trust my word. You want to be made whole? Just trust me. No. He said, man, rise. Take out your bed and walk. Every single thing of what Jesus said in that sentence was a command. And when it comes to the Bible, many times, we don't like commands. We don't like commandments, isn't it? You know? We don't like the words from the Bible that tells us what to do. We like all the promises that, you know, he will heal you. Jesus is coming again. He will forgive you. We like all those promises that seem so nice. But, you know, this was something that he really found hard to do because he just couldn't do it. And many of us, we find hard to do, even the Ten Commandments. You know, most of us, we don't like to stop lying. We don't like to stop stealing or like to stop committing adultery. We know its benefits to us when we don't have money or when we're hungry or, you know, when our carnal nature gets the better of us. It feels good. But there are habits in our lives that, you know, many of us, we want to overcome that we know are bad for us. You know, some of us, we don't want to stop lying. And this is not the sort of person that we're talking about right now. It's a man that was crippled and he wanted to be made whole. And he heard the word of Jesus as a command. And he actually tried. And there are many of us, maybe there are experiences that we've gone through that have made you feel like this crippled man. You know that you shouldn't have done this, but you did. And now you're wanting to have a different life. You're wanting to have a different experience, but you're not capable of it because you put yourself into it. Because too many of us, we enjoy the pleasures of sin for a season, but we've seen now the bitter results that sin yields, not only in the future life, but even in the present life that we're living in. Maybe it's because of that lie that you continue and you couldn't stop lying that had put you in prison. And now the command of Jesus comes to us and says, thou shalt not bear false witness. And you know, that command does not come to us as a command to condemn us. You got to understand that. It comes as a promise to us that you can actually change and stop lying. Do you see that? That's how this man viewed the command of Jesus. But dare I say, if Jesus was alive today and he said that to us, we would say to Jesus, now, come on, Jesus. Stop trying to make us work our way to be healed. You just got to come and do it all. No. Even in last week's lesson that we looked at, he told the man to go. No, pardon me. He healed the man, but he had to lead him out of the city, right? The man had to be willing to follow Jesus. There's always a part for us to play in our own healing. And in this case, it is very obvious. Jesus comes to the man and says, rise. He gives us the command and the man believes him. That's where the faith comes in. And then he tries. That's where the works come in. James 2:20, faith without works is dead, right? And so in the process of trying, his faith was made perfect. His faith was made whole. And through that, when the man finally was able to stand on his feet, he didn't go, now, everybody, look at what I've done. I healed myself. No, that's not what happened. When people came up to him and said, how are you walking? It's because of me. It's because of me. No, he did not take the praise. But he would have never been healed had he not tried. And that's, I think, the problem that we find in our own experience, that we try in our own strength. That's where righteousness by works is. But when Jesus tells you to walk and then you try walking and you're able to walk, you're not healed because I actually tried and I'm some amazing magician or some healer myself. I tried for 38 years. I couldn't walk. So not at this very moment. After 38 years, this man tells me, get up and walk. Am I going to start thinking, oh, Ben, I can actually start walking on my own. Let me go make a business of healing. No, not for a second. This man knew very, very clearly what and who had healed him. It wasn't him. But there was still a part for him to play. And that's what I'm trying to draw out, friends. We will never be saved in indolence. We will never be saved by just sitting there listening to the Word of God. Let me give you some other areas that come to us as commands. Go ye therefore and teach all nations. In Mark 16, it's preach. And many of us, we never want to try. We never want to try. Tomorrow we are having a first-time preacher for closing sundown devotion. I hope you come and join us. Because I know in the process of trying, it's not that I need to preach a message. But I know that when Jesus tells me this, there's some benefit for me too. There's healing involved in my life as well. Some of us, we don't have a deep enough relationship with Jesus because we reject all the opportunities to teach. And look, in Dak and Sack, I'm not teaching and preaching all the time. Quite the contrary. In Sabbath school, I am pretty much invisible, okay? In Sack, I don't run any of our small groups. I only come together and teach whenever I'm there. In DAC, my brother, David, as the elder, he's able to teach and they can run on its own. It's wonderful. I don't need to teach all the time and I'm happy with that. You know, our churches don't have, you know, the top-notch teachers, but I'll tell you what our churches have. People that are willing to try. And I know that in the process of trying, maybe they don't realize it. Maybe all of you that have been teaching, you don't realize it, how much you're blessed by it. But I know that I am. I know that because of all that I've been allowed to share, the privilege of sharing, it's God has helped me so much. And, you know, friends, maybe what you need to do this evening is go beyond your comfort zone. You know, we think, God's given me talents. God's given me an area that I know that I can serve in. I can't speak. I'm a person for the background. You know, I'll do the dishes. I'll mop the floor. That's my talent. You know, I'll cook. That's worth 10 talents, Pastor. But just don't get me to teach or don't get me to preach. Friends, that's the gospel commission. Jesus gave it to all of us. And I'm telling you, in the process of trying, you will see how God pours out his blessings upon you so much that he will work a miracle. We are saved in the trying, not just in the sitting and listening. Look, don't misunderstand me. In James chapter 2, when it talks about Abraham and it says he was, faith is important and all he did was believe God and it was counted to him for righteousness, that's Genesis 15. I understand those texts. But we know that his faith was not perfect until Genesis 20, where he was called to sacrifice his son. I forget now, was that Genesis 22? I think it was, pardon me. But you see, in the process of putting forth our effort to obey God, God gives us the strength and the power to actually do it. And not for a second do I think, oh, I am someone amazing because I've overcome my sin now. No, friends. You got to try. And I'm afraid that so many of us, we give too many excuses as to why we can't do it. And if there's anybody that had the excuse, it would have been the man that had been sitting there for 38 years. Jesus, I've never moved in this past 38 years. You're being unreasonable. You're giving me false hope. What are you trying to do? Are you trying to mock me? You know? He could have said so many things, but he didn't. He put forward the earnest effort.

I apologize for that. But you got to begin. As you begin to pray, God will show you your duty. He will give you a command for sure, for sure. But now let's come back to the story, shall we? John chapter 5. And now we're reading verse 10 is correct, or verse 9, pardon me. And immediately the man was made whole and took up his bed and walked. And on the same day was the Sabbath. So Jesus healed the man on the Sabbath, right? Now let's continue. The Jews therefore said unto him that was cured, "It is the Sabbath day. It is not lawful for thee to carry thy bed." He answered them, "He that made me whole, the same said unto me, take up thy bed and walk." Then asked they him, "What man is that which said unto thee, take up thy bed and walk?" So the Jews, they began to cry out. Instead of seeing the man that is healed, that could never walk for 38 years, all they care about is that he's breaking the Sabbath. And what part of the Sabbath were they breaking, you know? Yes, Jesus healed on the Sabbath, but, you know, this man, he was so happy to carry his bed. The fact that he could carry his bed and walk off was just a testament that Jesus had healed him, that he had been healed. But all they simply looked at is, he is carrying his bed. He's carrying his bed. And you know what's so interesting? This bed was not like a mattress. It wasn't like this thick mattress and he'd just been lying there with the springs on it and all that. I don't even think such a thing had existed back then yet. You know, it was just a cloth and he rolled it up and walked off. That's all he did. But these people, they were just ready to condemn him. How dare you carry your bed? Not looking at the bigger picture of what had actually just happened. But let's look at this Sabbath issue for a second, you know. Why? Because people, they like to quote this part of the text, this part of the passage in relation to, oh, you know, these people, you see, they're too religious to keep the Sabbath. You see, I don't want to be like that. I don't want to be like that. But friends, did Jesus really break the Sabbath by healing on the Sabbath? No, absolutely not. He came to show us how it was lawful to do good on the Sabbath, and it should be lawful for us to do good on the Sabbath today as well. Instead of seeing the healed man, all they saw was him carrying the bed. And look, friends, it is different for a doctor to go to the hospital to work in the hospital on the Sabbath to get their salary than it is for a doctor on the way to church seeing an accident or seeing someone sick on the roadside and stopping them and bringing them to the hospital, not being paid for it, or coming home from church after lunch and they see that person, a person that's sick by the roadside, and they bring him into their home, or, and they seem like they're working as a doctor. That's different. It's different. Jesus' custom was that he would go to church, to the synagogue, on the Sabbath. And he was also found doing good on the Sabbath as well, not sleeping on the Sabbath afternoon because they had to catch up with their sleep and their rest that they had lost throughout the six other days. No, friends, that's a big difference, isn't it? It's lawful to do good on the Sabbath. And dare I say, making it lawful, it seems like a command that we should put forth earnest effort in doing as well, being a blessing, being a blessing. And so no, friends, Jesus was not changing the Sabbath. He was not changing how we keep the Sabbath. It was a people that were bringing it up because they had misconstrued the understanding and idea of what could and could not be done on the Sabbath day. And so these people ask him, "Who was it that healed you, that commanded you to carry your bed on the Sabbath?" They didn't ask about the healing, actually. They just said, "Who commanded you to carry your bed on the Sabbath?" Let's go back to our text, shall we? "And he that was healed," John 5:13, "wist not." He didn't know who it was. "For Jesus had conveyed himself away, a multitude being in that place." So even the man, he did not know who it was that healed him. He had got so excited that he was actually healed, that he could walk, that he probably just jumped up and walked off. And when he turned around, Jesus had already disappeared. He didn't even know. He didn't know. But let's keep going. Verse 14. "Afterward, Jesus findeth him in the temple, and said unto him, Behold, thou art made whole. Sin no more, lest a worse thing come unto thee." Jesus, he meets this guy in the temple.

0: He meets him there and he gives him a very, very solemn warning. You're whole, but make sure you don't keep sinning unless a worse thing comes upon you. You know, we only find out at the end that the reason why this guy had been sitting there for 38 years was not because he was born disabled, but it was actually something that he had done before that that caused him to be like this. You know, something that he had been doing, some secret sin maybe, that had put him in this predicament and this situation to be disabled. I don't know what he did. But you know, from a human standpoint, when we look at this guy that we understand his history, we would have said, well, this man got what he deserved. You reap what you sow. But you know, friends, there are instances, just instances, that Jesus, he heals us from these situations. He gives his grace to us. He puts his healing power upon us. Not that we can go back to living our old life. Not that we can have an excuse. Jesus healed me, and I must have been some good man that deserved Jesus' grace, that he brought his grace upon me. You see, I donated all these millions of dollars to the church. That's not the reason why. It was just simply his grace, his mercy, that spared this man from lying there for the rest of his life. But it did not give him the excuse and the reason to go back to his old life of sin and keep doing the thing that he had done that put him in this situation for 38 years. No. Jesus showed him grace and mercy first. Yes. But then he says to him, just because he healed, don't despise my grace. Oh, but look at what he actually says. Thou art made whole. Let me show you the verse. Thou art made whole. Sin no more, lest a worse thing come unto you. Jesus warned this man. And it wasn't just a warning. But the fact that Jesus said it, he could do it. Not because of himself, but because of the words of Christ. Sin no more. Stop sinning. Or what we would say today, be ye therefore perfect. You must gain victory over sin unless a worse thing come upon you. Look, that was not Paul. That was not John. That was not Matthew. That was Jesus speaking, who actually said the words, sin no more. The fact that he said it means that we can do it. It's a promise. Just like how rise, take up your bed and walk was a command, here now is a command as well. Let me tell you, behold, you're made whole. Sin no more. That's a command. Don't do it. Yes, it might have been a warning, but I'm telling you, the fact that Jesus said, sin no more, it is proof and evidence and fact that a person can stop sinning. And if you don't agree with me, you're arguing with Jesus. You're not arguing with me. You're not arguing with my theology background. You're not, it's not about where I came from or anything. I'm quoting to you the Bible, friends. Jesus gave a command, sin no more. And the fact that he gives us this command is evidence enough that you can stop sinning right now, today, wherever you are. You just got to believe him. How long did it take for this man to be whole? It didn't take but a split second. He was made whole that very instance. And he could stop sinning that very instance as well. How do I know? Why? Because the word of God is just that powerful, friends. It just is. And then Jesus doesn't stop there. He gives the warning, though, lest a worse thing come upon you. And this is what we are told in 2 Peter chapter 2, verse 20 to 22. For if after they have escaped the pollutions of the world through the knowledge of the Lord and Savior Jesus Christ, and this is what this man experienced, yet they are entangled again therein and are overcome, the latter end is worse with them than the beginning. For it had been better for them not to have known the way of righteousness than after they have known it to turn from the holy commandment delivered unto them. But it has happened unto them according to the true proverb, the dog is turned to his own vomit again, and the soul that was washed to her wallowing in the mire. Friends, Jesus does not give us his grace so that we can go and keep on sinning. He does not give us his grace to excuse sin, but to destroy sin, to cleanse it away, to get rid of it totally. He gives us his grace and mercy so that we can have a new life in Christ. And when the Son sets you free, you shall be free indeed. He came to give us life that we might have it more abundantly, not to go back to the life of sin. And then he throws at us all his promises. And you know, friends, what is a spiritual application to rise, take up your bed, and walk? What is that? It's found in Romans chapter 6, verse 4. Look at this. Therefore, we are buried with him by baptism into death, that like as Christ was raised up from the dead by the glory of the Father, even so we also should what? Walk in what? Newness of life. Jesus wants us to get up and be baptized into a new life. Not to go back to our old sin, but now with power to come out whenever we feel like it. No, friends. He wants us to be different. He wants you to be different this evening. He wants you to put your old life behind you. He wants to give you a new mind, a new heart, new purposes, new desires. He wants the whole man and the whole woman to be totally different. This man, I tell you, when you sit there for 38 years and you don't exercise those muscles, they get very small, very quickly. I don't think he just got up and walked on his bones. I believe that Jesus did give him his muscles back. And I don't think they were, you know, they were just sticks. No, he needed some ligaments and tendons. And when you don't use those legs for 38 years, some things just begin to erode away. And I'm telling you, it takes months for some people to regain their walking ability. But this man, he just got up and he took the bed and walked off. He looked totally different. I don't think, you know, his hair was just combed and it was all gelled up and looking nice and sharp and he had a suit on after that, just like that. No, but I'm telling you, his legs were different. And the muscles that we have right here should be exercised in a different way when the grace of God touches your heart. Jesus wants you to be different, friends. Old things should pass away. Everything should become new. When a person is baptized in Christ, they go under the water. Every part of their body is touched with that water. Every part of our life should be different. And I want to be different tonight, friends. I need to be different. I need to be a different person for my children, for my wife, for the church. I need that. And I'm so glad that Jesus is so merciful. That you might have just yesterday been an unfaithful follower of Christ. But tonight, if you give your life to him and say, God, I heard the word. And I heard the command. Go, sin no more. He can make you different right now. Yes, the promises in the Bible are all for us. Jude 1:24, now unto him that is able to keep you from falling and to present you faultless before the presence of his glory with exceeding joy. I'm sorry, I don't have that last verse there, but it says, to the only wise God, our Father, be glory and majesty. And he gives us that power both what? Now and forever. Amen. He is able to keep us from falling right now. He wants you to be different. But you just got to start exercising your mind in that direction. Jesus says, in the early morning, if you seek me with all your heart, you'll find me. And just don't give your excuse like, I am an early bird. I'm a night owl. Pardon me. I'm not an early bird. Just bend the energies of your mind. And I'm telling you, Christ will give you the strength. He will. And then you'll find out sooner or later, I just got to get to bed early. It's not healthy for me. It's not healthy for my family. It's not healthy for whoever I'm with. That means I got to close shop early. I got to stop all these things earlier. Yes, friends, we make things, time for things that are important to us. So you got to try. You got to try. And I'm telling you, in the trying, God will give you the victory. Stop making excuses. Stop telling Jesus, I can't do this because, and I can't do that because. Just tell Jesus, I heard it. I heard what you said. I'm going to try. And in the process of trying, you know what happens? Sometimes it's not perfectly, you know, just happens. You figure out there's some other parts of your life you got to adjust. And as you, you know, talk to people and God brings people in your life, you realize, oh, I need to incorporate that part into my life. So it's not that just like that, it'll be perfect. But I know that as we try, God will give us the wisdom to figure it out. You just got to be willing to try this evening. And so may God give us a willing heart. Really, that's what we need, isn't it? God will be able to give us a willing heart to will and to do of His good pleasure. So friends, are you willing to say with me this evening, God, help me to stop making excuses. Help me just to try today. To be willing, to be made willing. Is that your desire? I know that's mine. Because I know that there's no power within me that can change me into a better husband and a better father and a better pastor. I just need the grace of God. And when the command comes, God, please, help me not to make any excuses, but to just move forward in faith and try to the best of my ability. Let's pray, shall we? Father in heaven, thank you so much for this story. And Lord, many times we give you excuses as to why we can't do this, why we can't do that. And Lord, eventually we excuse ourselves out of righteousness and heaven itself. But this evening, Lord, we want to become like Jesus. We need your grace and your mercy. The ever-ready presence of your Spirit to administer that grace to us. But Lord, I believe that many of us have received that grace already. And we received the mighty working power of your word in our lives. But we've just sat back and we've made too many excuses. Lord, help us to put aside our own human wisdom. Help us to trust you. Help us to believe that you have best intentions and the best in mind for each and every one of us. Help us to be willing to not just taste, but willing to move forward beyond just the hearing of the word this evening. That we would rise and take up our beds and walk, even on this Sabbath hours as well. Lord, forgive us where we've fallen short. Help us not to go back, but always help us to move forward. We pray in Jesus' name. Amen.
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8: 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I'm Phil Pennington, and this is the final episode of Creation versus Evolution. It's been a fascinating series, and I've enjoyed producing this program for you. The title of the final episode is The Gospel and the Flood. Here, Pastor Eric Walsh takes us on the journey of Noah and his family as they prepare for a worldwide flood. 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
9: We're going to go to part 5 of our Creation versus Evolution series. Our scripture reading starts at Genesis chapter 6. I'm going to read verses 7 and 8. Genesis 6, 7 and 8, the Bible says, "And the Lord said, I will destroy man whom I have created from the face of the earth, both man and beast and the creeping thing and the fowls of the air, for it repenteth me that I have made them." Verse 8 is what was read earlier, and it says, "But Noah found grace in the eyes of the Lord." But Noah found grace in the eyes of the Lord. Our message this Sabbath is entitled, The Gospel and the Flood. The Gospel and the Flood, Creation versus Evolution, Part 5, our final installation. All right, we're going to go to Genesis chapter 6. We've been talking about creation, and the story of the flood is always tied to creation because it was and remains maybe the most significant event to affect the earth physically since the earth was created. It is a great point of contention because obviously the more evidence there is for a global flood, the more support there is for the belief in the Bible as it is written. So you have to understand that just bringing up this topic means that the enemies of the gospel of Jesus Christ, the enemies of the church, the enemies of the word, all align to come against it. You cannot study this topic and not understand that by default, you enter the realm of spiritual warfare because the devil does not want you to see from this story what God has for us. And one of the things that he has for us is to show us that God is a merciful and long-suffering, patient God. So let's read. I'm going to read chapter 6 almost all the way through, and then we're going to go into some of the questions that we need to answer for today. Genesis 6 and verse 1 says this, "And it came to pass, when men began to multiply on the face of the earth, and daughters were born unto them." And I'm going to explain what this means here in a second. "That the sons of God saw the daughters of men, that they were fair, and they took them wives of all which they chose." Verse 3, "And the Lord said, My spirit shall not always strive with man, for that he also is flesh, yet his days shall be 120 years. So let me sum this up, because a lot of people miss this. They think, and what people think, is that there are Nephilim and these giants that we're going to talk about here in a second, and they think that those are angels from heaven. That's not what's happening. In fact, the word race in the Bible is not often associated with race as we as Americans understand it. We think of race and we think about how people look different. When God speaks of race in Genesis, especially in this story, he speaks of men's characters. Don't miss this. There were two races of men on the earth, and one of them were the descendants of Cain, one the descendants of Seth. The descendants of Cain had gone away from God. The descendants of Seth are called the sons of God. And once you understand that, you understand a lot of what's in the spirit of prophecy that's misconstrued, but also you understand this story a whole lot better. So when men began to multiply on the face of the earth and daughters were born unto them, the sons of God, so which men began to multiply? These are the descendants of Cain who were in constant rebellion against God. When those men began to multiply on the face of the earth, because remember, Cain had been sent away, and daughters were born to them, the sons of God, and the spirit of prophecy tells us that the sons of God stayed in the higher places of earth, and they came down and they saw the daughters. What did they see about these women? They were beautiful. They looked good. And when they saw them, they took them wives, all whom they chose. This was a violation of God's instruction. They were not supposed to mix with those folk who had not surrendered their lives to God. I hope you're getting this. There's modern day application to this as well. Somebody ought to say amen. Verse 3, and the Lord said, my spirit shall not always strive with man, for that he is also flesh. And God realized when they violated the rule that they were supposed to not be unequally yoked with non-believers. When God saw that, he said, my spirit shall not always strive with man. This statement actually applies to us today. God's spirit will be withdrawn from this planet. And when his spirit was withdrawn from the planet the first time, catastrophe happened. When it's withdrawn from the earth the second time, catastrophe will again happen. Yet his days shall be 120 years. So he gave man a probationary period of 120 years. Now, verse 4, here's where it gets interesting. A lot of people mix this up. It says there were giants in the earth in those days, and also after that. And it says, when the sons of God came in unto the daughters of men, and they bare children to them, the same became mighty men which were of old, men of renown. When these two groups began to come together and have children, their children, they say, were giants. And this does not simply mean giants in stature. And I wish I had time, I would actually show you that there is fossil evidence of larger human beings than we have on earth today. But these were men of renown. They were wise. There was something that happened when they came together. But out of that wisdom, and I should say knowledge, really. Verse 5 says, and God saw that the wickedness of man was great in the earth, and that every imagination of the thoughts of his heart was only evil continually. The rebellion of Cain through his descendants now infected the world, and evil took over. It got so bad that when God saw his wickedness, God said that every imagination of the thoughts of his heart was only evil continually. Verse 6, and it repented the Lord. God regretted that he had made man on the earth. And look at what it says about God. And it grieved him at his heart. Here, you have to understand each of these verses to get this story right. What is it that really grieved God about the situation on earth? It was that man's wickedness caused man to live in a condition and situation that was never intended. What do I mean? Man became mean, violent, unkind. They conquered, they took, they stole. Adultery became rampant. And in this process, the scripture tells us that it grieved God in his heart. Why? Because the way God designed the earth to be, we would have lived a peaceful situation in harmony and love with one another and with our God. It'd be like you having a pet and you design your yard and everything for your pets to have a wonderful experience. And all they do is fight and tear each other apart. God looked and the Bible says it grieved him at his heart. Verse 7, because a lot of people think, well, how could God be so cruel to do this? Follow this. Verse 7, and the Lord said, I will destroy man whom I have created from the face of the earth, both man and beast and the creeping thing and the fowls of the air, for it repents me that I have made them. God looked at it and he couldn't stand it. Now, again, when he looked at the situation, what God saw wasn't simply that there were all these people alive. He saw that the condition that they were living in was suboptimal. He saw that they were living a terrible existence. He saw that what he had created them to be and to do all over earth had been spoiled, contaminated. And God said it would be better to start over. Now watch this, because verse 8 is important. It says, but Noah found grace in the eyes of the Lord. Embedded in the story of the flood and Noah's flood and the ark is this statement, a statement of grace. What does grace mean? It means unmerited, undeserved favor. No matter how good Noah was, when God saw him, Noah's intention was read, and God said, this man is different from all the others. He wants to serve me. He wants to love me. God saw, Noah found grace in the eyes of the Lord. And in finding this grace, the story changes. It isn't now a story about the destruction of the earth. It is a story about the preservation of the line of those who will serve God. Now, look at verse 9. These are the generations of Noah. Noah was a just man and perfect in his generations. What does it mean to be just? The Bible says the just shall live by faith. Noah was a man of faith is what it's really saying. And he was perfect in his generations. And look at the last part there. And Noah did what? He walked with God. God appeared to Noah. We're told in the spirit of prophecy, an angel appears and gives him the warning of what is to happen. God speaks to Noah, tells him there would only be 120 days and begins to give him instruction. The Bible then says that Noah had three sons, Shem, Ham, and Japheth. And then it says in verse 11, and the earth was also corrupt before God, and the earth was filled with what? Violence. And here's where the rub is. God says, listen, the earth is so filled with violence, something has to happen, and this righteous man Noah will be my instrument. Now, let me show you, because we're going to make parallels to the end time, but while we're on the topic of violence, which is the Hebrew word Hamas, here it is. Look at this. This is the number of mass shootings in the United States between 1982 and September 2024. Something in the world is changing. I want to make you see that we are living in a time when we need to really be thinking about our relationship with God. This is the number of mass shootings. Now, this year it's lower. I honestly think that when you look at election years, it almost seems like it drops for whatever reason. This year is not over yet, but you can see there's a trend of more and more mass shootings. Isn't that interesting? I say this all the time. I find it fascinating. You get a new job, and one of the trainings for a new employee is mass shooting preparedness or active shooter. That's the word they use. Active shooter training. That's crazy that you would live in a world where you're not going to learn where your desk is and how to log on to the computer. You got to know where to hide if somebody comes and starts shooting. But it's not just that. That's one small piece of the violence in the world. This is armed conflict. And just yesterday, the nation of Israel, the modern nation of Israel, actually did begin military strikes on the nation of Iran. I don't know if you guys are aware of this. So there's an escalation in the Middle East. Again, violence. When you look at what's happening, and you could take sides any way you want in the war in Europe, you could take sides any way you want the war in the Middle East. It's not just Europe and the Middle East, as you can see here. There are armed conflicts all over the world. Each of these things means something different. Some of them are internal conflicts. But the world is a violent place. So violent that many of you make sure at night you lock your door. Most of us have not just locks on our doors. We have alarm systems. Some of us have locks, alarms, and cameras. Some of you got locks, alarms, cameras, and baseball bats. And some of you probably even have more than that, but I'm not going to say. Right? So here it is that the world is in a violent state again. Now, we live in a relatively safe place, but there are parts of the world where literally going outside of your house, you take your life into your hands. I mean, not that you don't hear, because you do clearly by the mass shooting graph, but you get my point. This is gang violence in the world. And you can see all over the world in many different types of countries. Now, it's funny, America doesn't show up on here, but the truth of the matter is, I worked with the gangs in Los Angeles. And there is gang warfare in the streets of America, just like everywhere else. In every major city in the United States, I'm not sure why America didn't light up on here, because we have a gang warfare problem as well. But you can see all over the world, gang violence is an issue. And it's not just that. It's not just that the world is violent. It's that violence is often glorified, glamorized. This is an article from Nix. I think it was called Nix, an online magazine. Hollywood glorifies serial killers. Now listen to what they say. I'm going to talk about how violent the world is today. This is from last year. Hollywood has been making a killing from TV shows and movies about serial killers. They continue to make a profit from these shows by casting attractive actors to play horrible people, making these shows without regard to the pain that they are causing to the families of victims or the damage that they are causing to young viewers by glamorizing these killers. And ironically, although Hollywood more politically leans left and would be theoretically more against guns, it's Hollywood that has really made America into a gun culture from an entertainment standpoint. How many movies end and they end with everybody shot up and everybody dead? I think back to when I used to watch movies like Rambo and Commando and them kind of movies. I mean, and if you go back to the Westerns, there's a glorifying of violence. And when I say all of that while we pause on this section of Genesis chapter 6 to make you realize God cannot stand that the world is in this condition. He couldn't stand it in Noah's day. He cannot stand it today. Verse 12, and God looked upon the earth and behold, it was corrupt. For all flesh had corrupted his way upon the earth. And God said unto Noah, the end of all flesh is come before me, for the earth is filled with violence through them. And behold, I will destroy them with the earth. This is what's important. Again, when God says, for the earth is filled with violence through them, he's saying they are going to destroy themselves. I hope you get this. God actually is stepping in to start the world over because man would have destroyed himself. Let me tell you the kind of the proof in the pudding. The proof in the pudding is even to this day, the nuclear arsenal that the world has could destroy the planet probably dozens, if not hundreds of times over. And if you think about what would happen if Earth just went on and there was no promise of a second coming, I would have to believe eventually somebody would use those nuclear weapons. I'm sorry. Because I can tell you, no one would have thought in 1924 that by 1940, you would have what happened to the Jews in Europe, right? You would have never thought that something like that could happen. There were pogroms, there were things that happened in Europe against Jews, even here in the United States. But you would have never thought that the final solution would come to play and that they would try to literally try and wipe the entire Jewish population off of the face of the earth. I want to submit to you that man, and the scripture says the heart of man is wicked, dark, and evil. If man existed long enough, man would destroy himself. In fact, he is slowly destroying himself if you really look at what's going on. So God says, I will destroy them from the earth. And the reason I'm taking my time to lay this out is because God is the one that is always blamed, as I'm going to show you later on, for what happened. But we have to understand that God is the greatest of knowers. He understands better than we do. He steps in to try and rectify the situation because man cannot be trusted with man. Verse 14, make thee, so he gives Noah instruction, make thee an ark of gopher wood, excellent wood for buoyancy and for sealing and other things, just perfect wood to pick. Room shalt thou make in the ark and shalt pitch it within and without with pitch to seal it so it doesn't take water in. And this is the fashion which thou shalt make it of. The length of the ark shall be 300 cubits, the breadth of it 50 cubits and the height of it 30 cubits. A window shalt thou make to the ark and in a cubit shalt thou finish it above. And the door of the ark shalt thou set in the side thereof with lower second and third story shalt thou make it. And behold, I, even I, do bring a flood of waters upon the earth to destroy all flesh, wherein is the breath of life from under heaven, and everything that is in the earth shall die. So the two things here. One, amazing description of building the ark. And we'll talk more about that in a second. But the other part of it is that it was going to be a flood. Now, you remember, if you go back in Genesis, at this point, there was no rain. The Bible says that a mist of water came up from below. It speaks that there was a layer of water around the earth. We talked about that before. And so they had never seen rain before, which is part of the reason Noah's pitch to them was so difficult. Because he was saying, there's going to be a flood. It's going to rain. You better get ready. And they said, what is rain? This man is crazy. Verse 18. But thee, Noah, will I establish, but with thee, Noah, I will establish my covenant. And thou shalt come into the ark, you and your sons and your wife and your sons' wives, and every living thing of all flesh, two of every sort, shall I bring to the ark to keep them alive with thee. They shall be male and female. Now, then the next question, and I'm just trying to answer these as we read through. How would all of the animals have fit on the ark? That's what people say. There's no possible way. But it's actually very possible, because if you study genetics, all you would have needed for all of the 300 some odd 60 species of dogs, all you would have needed to put on the ark are two wolves. And they would differentiate afterwards into all the species of dogs. Did you know that? And almost every category of animal, you would only have needed two, and they would split and spread into everything else. The other thing is, you didn't have to put a full-grown giraffe in the ark, right? You could have put two smaller giraffes in. And we'll talk more about that in a second. But he brings them in male and female, of fowls after their kind, cattle after their kind, creeping things of the, after their kind. Two of every sort shall come unto thee to keep them alive. And you have to take the food, Noah, for them to eat, and you shall gather it to thee, and it shall be food for thee and for them. So then he has to, you know, they didn't have Costco back then. So Noah had to have a plan, 120 years of farming. He had to figure out how to make food that would last. The ask of Noah is incredible. He's got to be carpenter, farmer. He's got to preserve stuff. I mean, it's a serious job. Remember, there's no refrigerators. Serious job Noah's given. This is why it took such a special person to do it. Because let me tell you something. To be faithful to this calling for 120 years took an extreme amount of faith. The secret to being a Christian isn't that you can run the sprint and give your heart to God when you feel emotionally like you should. It is enduring through the years and decades of your life when you feel you should walk away from God. It is staying there, doing what God has called you to do, even when it is no longer popular or pleasant. Noah did that. And the Bible says in Genesis 6 and verse 22, thus did Noah, according to all that God commanded him, so did he. He had some help. There were others who helped him along the way. Enoch, the Bible says, Enoch walked with God and then he was not. We're told that Enoch helped. You know, he was trying to convince. There were others that tried to help and died before the flood. There are others that helped. And when the ridicule came, as we're going to talk about, they gave up and said, you know what, forget this. I'm going back to join the crowd of those who ridicule. So he didn't, wasn't that he didn't have help, but he was the consistent one. And here's the thing for us as men and fathers. He was the example for his family. Noah stayed true to the plow and his sons followed him into the ark. Here's what Hebrews 11 verse 7 says. By faith, Noah, being warned of God of things not seen as yet, moved with fear, prepared an ark to the saving of his house, by the which he condemned the world and became heir of the righteousness, which is by what? By faith. Noah wasn't saved because he built the ark. He built the ark because he was saved. It was righteousness by faith. So some people try and separate righteousness from by faith and obedience. You can't. Because once you understand who God is and what he requires of you, by faith you will do what God says do. Not by your own strength. Noah couldn't have done this for 120 years. It was because Noah, the Bible tells us that his secret, Noah walked with God. So watch this. Questions for today. Number one, is there any evidence today of a global flood? Is there any evidence? And I could do a whole series on just that. So we're just going to do some high end stuff. Second question, would an ark built to the specifications of the book of Genesis narrative have worked? Would it really have done what it would have needed to do in this story? And third, what are the present day spiritual implications of the story of the flood? Because that's really the most important part. Why does the world want to tear apart this story? Why are you seen as crazy if you believe this story? Satan does not want you to believe this story. He wants you to think it's just some made up myth. In fact, what they say is the Babylonian, there are two floods from Babylon and some other place, and there's stories about them, and they say, nah, it's not really this story. Moses made it up from that story. The opposite is absolutely true, and we'll come back to that. So I wanted to show you this. This is a series on Netflix that I don't necessarily recommend you watch it, except to say this. This has gotten a lot of heat and a lot of backlash from archaeologists, even some theologians. I've watched the series. I was going back through it. Basically, this man here, Graham Hancock, is actually not a Christian. I don't think he believes in God at all. But he has this burning belief that before the Ice Age, there was an intelligent civilization, and that then there was a global catastrophe, and somehow the knowledge from the civilization before the Ice Age transmitted around the world, which is why there are pyramids around the world, similar stories around the world. Now, people, this guy is being thoroughly attacked, and you know why? Because what the research he's doing supports 100% the biblical narrative. Now, here's the funny thing. He doesn't like the Bible. You can tell he doesn't like the Bible. When he mentions all his flood stories from all over the world, he gives the least amount of time to the story of Noah. He shows it for a second and he moves on. But by default, what he is saying lines up perfectly with Scripture. There was a very intelligent, advanced civilization before the previous Ice Age, quote unquote. There was one, and it was the antediluvian world that we just read about that became so wicked. They were wise, men of renown. And somehow that information transmitted past what he describes as this global catastrophe. And so afterwards, there were a group of people who spread this thing. And if you watch it, you see all of the satanic symbolism, all of the pagan symbolism that the Bible describes all throughout the thing. It's powerful. And I bring it up only to say the truth will come out. And you know what we're told? The rocks will cry out. And I want to submit to you that that's what's beginning to happen. As much as they want to deny the scripture, they want to deny that the Bible existed, the flood happened, the evidence just keeps pouring in that the Bible is right.
8: It's time for a short music break now, listeners. Here's a song by Gavin Chatelier titled, What a Different World. Then we'll be right back with the conclusion of this episode of Creation versus Evolution. I'm Phil Pennington. And you're on Faith FM, Positively Difference.

But let me show you. These are some of the evidences that there was a global flood. There's five things I'll mention here. There's a lot more. And I'm just going to, again, highlight this because I want to get to the spiritual ramifications. But number one, much of the surface of the earth is covered by rock strata that formed underwater. This is interesting because what we find is you have sandstone on top of mountains. Well, sandstone comes from sand, which comes from the ocean. How did it get to the top of a mountain? Some people say, well, it was the tectonic plates of the mountain shot up. But it doesn't make sense because buried in the sand are the fossils, marine fossils, as we'll talk about, which is number two, marine fossils high on mountains. I'll show you a picture of that. That, in fact, you'd have to explain away how it is that you have seashells on the top of very high mountains. Third, massive graveyards of fossils all over the world. The fossil record is not evidence of evolution. The fossil record is evidence of extinction. It is the exact opposite. And I'm going to show you by how rapidly these fossils were laid down that, in fact, only the biblical description of the flood actually makes all of that make that all of what we find in the fossil record actually makes sense. Up to the very well preserved fossils. And then we talked about the ark already. I'll show you a few slides on the design of the ark and how it is that if this is just a made up story, how did some engineer design the thing? Down to the best type of wood and understanding to put pitch. One guy said, and I'll come back to it maybe, but one guy said, well, that doesn't make sense. If you look at how the ark was designed, how would it sail? How would it get around? It wasn't supposed to get around. It was just supposed to float so you didn't drown in the flood. This wasn't Carnival Cruise Line. It was an ark. So let me show you some of the things from these questions. Again, I'm not going to get too deep into this, except to say, how do you get these massive fossil graveyards? If there was no flood, how do you get it where all these animals wind up piled one on top of the other, dead and fossilized? And to fossilize, something has to not only die quickly, it has to be sealed so that the elements can't get to it so that it decays naturally. You don't find fossils of animals now, you know, when you dig 6 feet under, they decay and they go away. The fossilization process happens because of the rapid laying down of the sediment and the dirt. And so these graveyards tell you a whole lot of things died all at once and were sealed and preserved. And I'm going to show you that the preservation of them is actually astounding and probably one of the biggest things that prove that what we're being told when I was in public school growing up and I was being told about evolution, it can't be true based on what the science is pointing out. This one shows you that sediment layers spread across vast areas. Well, if there was no flood, how do you have a sediment layer this big, right? The sedimentary rock layers exposed the walls of the Grand Canyon belong to six mega sequences that can be traced across North America. At the base of these layers are huge boulders and sand beds, again, from the ocean, that are evidences of sediments being laid down rapidly across the entire United States of America. How would that happen? And you can go to the, if you ever go to the Grand Canyon is an awesome evidence that there had to be a flood. Because what they tell you when you go to the Grand Canyon is that this layer is how many millions of years old, and this layer is how many millions of years old, and this layer is how many millions of years old. So then how are the lines between them perfectly straight? Where are the trees that stick up between them? Where is the rivers and valleys that should, from erosion? Only happens if they were all laid down rapidly at one time. They have rocks that bend at 90 degrees. I should have put that picture in. I don't think I did. Bend at 90 degrees only could have been happened if at some point that rock was liquid and then dried into place at the Grand Canyon. Same here. This is the chalk beds of southern England. If you ever go here, you've heard of the White Cliffs of Dover. This is all chalk. And the Cretaceous chalk beds of southern England are well known. As you've probably seen them, and these things actually come from the shells of marine animals that crush together to make this chalk. And this layer goes all the way across France, Netherlands, Germany, Poland, and southern Scandinavia. How would you get that kind of marine material in a layer across all that space if it wasn't laid there rapidly by a flood? I'm not here to prove to you the flood. I'm here to tell you, stop listening to what they say as if they've got it all right. So they ask a lot of questions about what we believe. Some of us have stopped asking them questions about what they believe,
right? Here's one, the sea creatures in high places. This is a fossil ammonite called marine cephalopods. Like these one are found in limestone beds high in the Himalayas of Nepal. How did marine fossils get thousands of feet above sea level? It had to be something catastrophic that happened globally. The rapidly fossilized, you see these? Many fish were buried and fossilized quickly, such as this fish caught in the act of eating its last meal. How? Again, could it have just died slowly and then... It doesn't make sense. For you to get caught eating another fish and be fossilized means whatever killed you happened suddenly, abruptly, and then it sealed you off so that you could see both. This one is even more impressive. This one, this female, it's ichthyosaur, a marine reptile, was found fossilized at the moment of giving birth to her baby. How does this happen without a worldwide deluge? And they fight us on this, but there's a lot of things. Here's another one. Rapidly fossilized. Some fishes are buried so rapidly that fine details of fins and eye sockets have been preserved. We talked about the trilobite in a previous message, has been so exquisitely preserved that even the compound lens systems, remember I talked about how their eyesight was better than ours, even though they say we evolved from them. So if we evolved from them, we got the bad end of the deal because we got bad eyes and they've got good ones, right? Are still available. So you can see at the detail of their eyes. This can't happen unless there's a rapid catastrophic thing. And if you just found these things in one part of the world, you go to Australia, you go to Europe, North America, Africa, you find these patterns globally. And all of them date back the same way. And I'm going to show you how we know they date back here. 85 reports of biological remnants in fossils. I won't get too much into this except to tell you they have found blood vessels still in fossils. Now, I want to ask you, if the fossil was laid down 200 million years ago, would a blood vessel last that long? That's a tough blood vessel if it did. The blood vessel would rot away, wouldn't it? It would decay. How is it that you can find organic material still left in these fossils? It is because they were not laid down millions of years ago, as I learned in science class in public school. It is because they're only, at most, a few thousand years old. And that's why it still exists. That's why you can still draw genetic material from them. And this, there's other things I didn't put up. This one place where they found like a sealed off bubbles. And when they released the air content from the earth that would have been ancient, possibly before the flood, the oxygen concentration was so much higher, which would speak to what we believe the canopy effect would have been during the flood, before the flood, so that there would have been a higher partial pressure of oxygen. I thoroughly believe there was a higher partial pressure of oxygen before the flood, which means you wouldn't need as big a set of lungs to get the same amount of oxygen, which would make it sense why the dinosaurs could be so huge with little tiny lungs and why they would not have survived after the flood. But the ark is also evidence. And you can see the ark. This is the Santa Maria, the Wyoming, the Titanic, the Queen Mary II, these steel ships. These are wood ships on this end, but you see the ark. Noah's ark was massive. Big ship. 300 cubits long by 50 wide and 30 high. A cubit is 17 and a half inches, like the length of a forearm in length. It was virtually impossible to capsize. It would have to be turned 90 degrees on its side in order to flip over. It was not designed to sail. It wasn't a cruise ship. It was designed that when the waters got rough and they rocked, the boat would not tip over and it would survive the deluge. And remember, the water remained on the earth, the Bible says, for 150 days. They had to be able to stay in that boat for a long time. And I'm showing you this because it tells you God is a great God. He knew.

go get something to eat and come back. That's how much space was in the ark, the way the Bible defines it. And I'm telling you this because you've got to understand, you don't serve a God who just haphazardly does things. He is a God of intention. He made an ark so big that not just Noah and his family and his animals could have fit in it. If we took the time to do the math, the people that anyone who wanted to be saved, there was space for them. The world doesn't talk about that part. There was space for anyone who wanted to get into the ark and be saved along with Noah's family. It was designed to save many, many people. It could hold over 125,000 sheep. And here's the thing. Most animals are smaller than sheep. It could fit a lot of animals and still have plenty of space. And again, you could take baby animals into the ark. They'd grow up and they'd reproduce and everything would be fine. So I will say this, that someone was bold enough to actually, in this place, this is in Kentucky, it's called an Ark Encounter. Some of you have probably been there. I haven't been there yet. I have to get there. But this place, the venom online against this place. So Christians came together and built a replica of what the Ark would have looked like. It's in Kentucky. It's a massive thing. I've heard it's completely infused the economy of whatever little local town was there. So many people go to see this thing. And you can go and walk around inside because it's sometimes it helps you to see what God is. So they just took the description of what's in the Bible and built it, and they built it, and now you can go to Kentucky and look at it. And I'm not saying you need this to believe, but I am saying it makes it believable. Because here's the thing: if it was just a made up story, somebody just making up a story really be able to design the thing just perfectly to do exactly what it needs to do? I don't think so. So what does the world do? The world comes back and it attacks. Here's some evidence of that. Here's the movie Noah. This is with Russell Crowe, one of Hollywood's most famous, most talented of all actors. And they made a horrible movie. I mean, they just basically disparaged the Lord our God. And let me throw this in there while we're talking about this. This is important. We as Christians have to be careful what we expose ourselves to. And we really have to be careful what we expose our children to. Because sometimes our kids will grow up watching these movies, and then later on we wonder why they don't want to go to church. This one, the movie about Moses, I think it was Egypt. There was one, I forget who starred as Moses in that one. But in one of these movies, they make God a little angry little boy. I mean, they do some Luciferian stuff to really make God look bad. And if you're exposed to this stuff and to the modern day music, it will turn you against God. You can't play with those spirits all week and then want to be in the presence of the Holy Spirit on Sabbath. Another movie they did that with is this one. This is 2012. You look at the Buddhist monk. He's standing there safe. The waters rise. The statue of Jesus, which we don't believe in statues of Jesus, the statue of Jesus falls. You see the symbolism there? And in this movie, there's a scene. I forget the black actor's name. His name is difficult to pronounce. He has a whole soliloquy, a whole speech at the end of the movie where he talks about how terrible it would be to not save everybody you could onto the ark. How could you leave everyone off? And really, it's a slap in the face of Jehovah God. But this is what Hollywood does. So it's not just that we go to school and we learn false science, or as the scripture says, it's science falsely so-called. We then are entertained with ideas that the devil puts out to make sure you don't believe the word of God. So when we're going to transition over now to the spiritual ramifications. This was one where we could get heavy into the science. I didn't want to do that. Just give you a teaser to show you that yes, there was a flood, a global one, just as the Bible says. And because of that, what the Bible says, what Jesus particularly says about that flood is relevant to us today. Here's what Spirit of Prophecy says, Signs of the Times magazine, April 18, 1895. Here's what it says. Thus it was that the wise men of the world talked of science and the fixed laws of nature and declared that there could be no variation in these laws and that this message of Noah could not possibly be true. The talented men of Noah's time set themselves in league against God's will and purpose and scorned the message and the messenger that he had sent. When they could not move Noah from his firm and implicit trust in the word of God, they pointed to him as a fanatic, as a ranting old man full of superstition and madness, just like people do to us today.
Thus, they condemned him because he would not be turned from his purpose by reasoning and theories of men. It was true that Noah could not controvert their philosophies or refute the claims of science so-called, but he could proclaim the word of God, for he knew it contained the infinite wisdom of the Creator, and as he sounded it everywhere, it lost none of its force and reality.

because men of the world treated him with ridicule and contempt. Just because they ridicule you does not mean that the word of God does not stand strong. In fact, let me tell you something. If you are not ridiculed, if people do not come against you because of your beliefs, you're doing something wrong. What we believe goes against everything the world stands for. But while salvation is promised on condition of faith in God's Son, condemnation is pronounced upon those that believe not. He that believes not the Son shall not see life, but the wrath of God abides on him. God has indescribable love for the sinner, but he declares the soul that sinneth, it shall die. And here's key. She says, God has no pleasure in the death of the wicked, for it is his will that all men should have eternal life through faith in the Son of God. The spiritual ramifications are found here. That just as they were duped then to not believe what Noah was saying, and there's a lot more to the story, the time on the ark, the sending out of the birds, the abating of the waters, all that happens. But the most important thing for us today is just as they came against Noah, they will come against us to try to make us not believe. And so Jesus speaks on this. That's how important the story of Noah is. And if you're a Christian, how do you not believe that Jesus believed in the flood? Because there are Christians who don't believe the flood story. But here's what Jesus says. Matthew 24:37. But as the days of Noah were, so shall also the coming of the Son of Man be. For as in the days that were before the flood, they were eating and drinking, marrying and giving in marriage, until the day that Noah entered into the ark, and knew not until the flood came and took them all away. Here it is. So shall also the coming of the Son of Man be. This is a solemn prophetic warning from Christ that it's real important that we understand that the warning that was given then went unheeded. And there's evidence that there was this great flood. Understand that the warning that is being given today must also be heeded. Here's what Peter says. 2 Peter 3:3. Knowing this first, that there shall come in the last days scoffers walking after their own lusts. That's us today. Why do they scoff? You know what people really want? They just want to do what they want to do. Goes back to Aleister Crowley. Do as thou wilt shall be the whole of the law. They want to do whatever they want to do. They don't want the word of God in their lives. Walking after their own lusts. So they mock and they scoff. Here's what they said then, and like they say now. And saying, where is the promise of his coming, the return of Christ? For since the fathers fell asleep, all things continue as they were from the beginning of the creation. For this they willingly are ignorant of, that by the word of God, the heavens were of old. Peter reaffirms, God created the world and the earth standing out of the water and in the water. Verse 6, whereby the world that then was being overflowed with water, what did it do? It perished. Jesus confirms the flood. Peter confirms the flood. Here it is. But the heavens and the earth, which are now by the same word, are kept in store, reserved unto fire against the day of judgment and perdition of ungodly men. We used to sing a song for AY back in the day. It's going to rain. It's going to rain. You better get ready because it's going to rain. Remember that song? And at the end of the song, it said, it won't be water, but fire next time. My Bible says that this world is being reserved. Now, here's what's deep. When you look at the flood story, the waters came up from below and from above. Peter is telling you that the fire that is beneath now will one day destroy this earth. Verse 13, nevertheless, we, according to his promise, look for new heavens and a new earth wherein dwells what? Righteousness. Did you get that? This earth is going to be made over. The last time it just settled. And I wish I had time to explain. It took a long time for the world to recover from what the flood did to it. A long time. But when the earth is destroyed the next time, I want to be in the New Jerusalem. After the millennium, after the 1,000 years, I want to be sitting on the walls or looking over the walls or through the walls or however we see. But I'm going to be inside the city. And I want to watch as this earth is made over.

0: that song was by Kane, and it was titled Lifeline. That was the final episode of Creation versus Evolution. It's been a fascinating and informative series, which looked deeply into the sometime contentious issue of creation versus evolution. 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
4: 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On that day there will be one Lord, and His name, the only name. 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
8: Have you ever wondered whether God cares about your work? Hi, I'm Brendan Scale, and you're listening to Faith Adventures, where people share their personal stories of a relationship with God. Stories of faith, battles, growth and victory. In today's faith adventure, we meet Daniel, an earth-moving business owner from Sydney. Now, do you think that with 8 billion people on planet Earth, God would care enough about Daniel to provide for his business needs? To find out the answer, let's get into today's faith adventure. I've called it Daniel's Diary.
9: I'm on another faith adventure today, and I'm really excited to be on this one because it's a beautiful spot. I'm down in the lovely Byron Bay in New South Wales, and the sun is shining. And as you listen to this faith adventure, you'll hear the birds singing, and you probably hear the ocean. And there's a guy here who I'm with on a faith adventure today. His name's Daniel. To welcome your faith adventures, mate.
10: Yeah, thanks, Brendan. It's a privilege to be here and happy to share anything you'd like to know.
9: Thanks, Daniel. Do you want to tell us a little bit of background about yourself, Daniel?
10: Yeah, sure. Yeah, like Brendan's just said, in a beautiful spot, we've got these birds chirping away and we're on the backside of a mountain at Wadigos. And I often think that's how God meets us, on the backside of a mountain, and it's usually somewhere difficult or somewhere where life hasn't gone as we've planned. And I suppose I came to faith, to know God, quite young. I was about 17 and it just got real, and wanted to get myself right and follow him because I knew he had something great to offer me, and I love to dwell in his presence. And so it all started back then at quite a young age, yeah.
9: Yeah, well, and clearly you're not 17 now.
10: Yeah, now I'm 45, so I'm very thankful that he's preserved me up until this day. I've had some crazy adventures along the way, in business and in life and in sport. So, yeah, it's been pretty awesome.
9: Yeah, good on you, Daniel. Now, Daniel, I had a conversation with you a few months ago, and you had a book opened, and it looked like a diary of some sort. Could you want to share about that for us?
10: Yeah, sure. Like, I've got a business that's quite old school. It just runs with a diary, a lead pencil, and a rubber.
9: Yeah.
10: Oh, and, of course, a pencil sharpener.
9: Yeah.
10: It's just the four things I carry with me for the last... over 25 years doing the business I do. I started it when I left year 12, and that diary sort of was there from day dot. I'd draw up a box in the diary and put the job that was required to be done that someone may have asked for, and then I'd tick it at the end of the day if I got the job done. And then I realised that, wow, this diary, the pages started to fill up. And over the years, I was able to go from just being able to provide for myself and family to many guys and their families. So I just find that you shouldn't despise our small beginnings in life, because you just don't know where they're going to lead if you continue and persevere.
9: Yeah, awesome. So what's the business? What do you get up to, Daniel?
10: Yeah, so the business I run, it's an earth-moving company.
9: Yep.
10: So it all started out with a little digger. They were only about 1.3 metres wide, so I wanted to focus on some tight jobs where, you know, not necessarily competing with the big guys. And I got quite good on it, and the concreters loved me, and the plumbers, because I could level off and final trim and just do a lot of stuff that saved them a lot of back-breaking work. And I just realised that God gave me a gift to listen to the engine revs and to feel the bucket as it engaged the ground and the earth and move the stuff just like I was shaping it with my own hand.
9: Yeah.
10: And it was very satisfying, and that's how it all started, and I persevered that way on my own for about 10, 12 years, and then too many people just kept requesting for work, and can you teach me, and then the business developed into a group of, you know, at one point there was about 40 drivers that I was looking after.
9: Wow.
10: And it was full on, and it was pretty exciting.
9: Yeah, wow. So that's the business, and you talked about a commitment to God. Where does God fit in your day-to-day business, Daniel?
10: Yeah, well, going back to the diary, we just do same and next day hire. We never did any contract work up until this day, and it's just been daily provision. So people would often go, oh, why don't you go into contract work? It's more secure and you can give a fixed price. And I said, no, I'm just happy with the day-to-day, and I continue in that market. So you may have two jobs on tomorrow's diary page, but by 4 o'clock this afternoon, there'll be 10 to 12 to 20 jobs, and it's just a provision that came in every single day. So I just got used to living that way, relying that the provision will come. And if it doesn't, because of the weather or because of bad times, well, you roll with it. And then obviously staff need to be cared for, so you give them, they get a minimum pay.
11: Yep.
10: To get through their rent cycles and commitments and mortgages. So it's just a daily process of trusting God for provision.
11: Yeah. And that's probably my main question, because faith is all about trusting that something will happen that God said will happen. The Bible says in Philippians 4:19, and my God will supply all your needs. Is that something you take literally?
10: Absolutely. God wants us to be like a child and believe him simply like a child and take him literally, that he will provide, that he will heal us and that he will protect us and we're not to fear, and that that includes our daily provision of work and for other people if we're looking to their goodwill, and the customer, of course, if we're looking to meet the customer's needs, he will meet us there. Often I'd take on jobs not knowing how they can possibly be done, because some of the machines I have range from 1 ton up to 35 ton. There's a fair bit of logistics to move them around Sydney and Wollongong and Central Coast, where I've always worked from.
11: Yeah.
10: Trusting God that he will meet need, praying, of course, and asking God for wisdom. He sends people along that come with confidence and say, yeah, we can do this, I can do this, Daniel, and give me a go, and I'll give them a go.
11: Yeah.
10: And most of the time it works out okay. Often, sometimes things go wrong. Actually, things go wrong quite regularly with machinery.
11: Yeah.
10: Things break and it's just part of the cycle. And men break too, you know, they have their own hang-ups with family and addictions and things. But you just meet them where they're at and be patient and continue to encourage them. And even when it seems like it's not a worthy task, you just encourage them anyway.
11: Yeah. Has there been any moments that come to mind where you saw God's hand directly at work for you in your work?
10: Yeah, I'm trying to think. I mean, honestly, that's quite a regular occurrence that I find it hard to separate them into a particular event, because there's many cases where machines have been damaged and we've found correct, good mechanics who can fix it there on the job and get us going again, and we've had machines roll over and thankfully no one's been severely injured.
11: Yeah.
10: I've seen God's hand where he's preserved me from a lot of difficulties with trying to keep up with the council compliance.
11: Yep.
10: It's not easy, but I thank God for council. They're there for to keep, you know, things in check.
11: Yep.
10: So to me, I just see God's hand in preservation, and somehow when we focus on finishing the task, these other things seem to correct themselves to a degree.
11: Yeah, yeah. That reminds me of the verse in Hebrews that says, fix your eyes on Jesus.
10: Mm. Yeah, amen. That's for sure. That's something continually we need to remind ourselves when we're overwhelmed with requests or activities or ambition, that we keep our eyes fixed on him, and he gives us that peace to make better choices.
11: Yeah, awesome. Last question, Daniel. If you could say anything to anyone who's listening to your faith adventure today, what would you tell them?
10: I'd tell them the greatest thing to do is to trust God and to have a go. So whatever that desire he's put in your heart, if someone's repeated that and you've thought, oh, why did they talk about that? Well, that's perhaps a desire that God's given you that's just for you, that he wants you to have a go. And I'd suggest that you give it a go and you persevere and you continue with it, not just for a week or a month, but try and think for a year or more.
11: Yeah.
10: And just see where that having a go and that desire leads when you're trusting God. Of course, invite him into it, and things will always go wrong. And we know that the enemy comes to get us off task and wants us to give up and try different things all the time. But God wants us to stay the course and finish the task. So I would encourage people to think that way.
11: Yeah, beautiful. Been great chatting with you, Daniel. And, yeah, you've been an inspiration. Thanks for your time.
10: Yeah, thanks a lot, Brendan. It's been awesome coming to Byron and meeting a few guys up here. And it's been, a really lovely experience for me. Thank you.
11: Yeah. Blessings, mate.
10: Cheers.
8: So does God care enough to provide for the business needs of Daniel? You bet. I loved hearing how Daniel's diary can be close to empty one day and God fills it up before the next. Isn't God faithful? It's a reminder to me that God will prove himself faithful if we put our trust in him. A passage in the Bible says, "Therefore know that the Lord your God, he is God, the faithful God who keeps covenant and mercy for 1,000 generations with those who love him and keep his commandments." That's found in Deuteronomy chapter 7 verse 9. What an amazing God we serve. Is that the kind of God you want to have in your life? Will you choose him today to be the great provider of your needs, just like Daniel has done? 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
7: Revelation 17. One of the seven angels who had the seven bowls came and spoke with me, saying,
8: "Come here, I will show you the judgment of the great prostitute who sits on many waters, with whom the kings of the earth committed sexual immorality, and those who dwell in the earth were made drunken with the wine of her sexual immorality."
7: He carried me away in the spirit into a wilderness. I saw a woman sitting on a scarlet-colored animal, full of blasphemous names, having seven heads and 10 horns. The woman was dressed in purple and scarlet, and decked with gold and precious stones and pearls, having in her hand a golden cup full of abominations and the impurities of the sexual immorality of the earth. And on her forehead a name was written:
9: Mystery, Babylon the Great, the mother of the prostitutes and of the abominations of the earth.
7: I saw the woman drunken with the blood of the saints and with the blood of the martyrs of Jesus. When I saw her, I wondered with great amazement. The angel said to me,
8: "Why do you wonder? I will tell you the mystery of the woman, and of the beast that carries her, which has the seven heads and the 10 horns. The beast that you saw was, and is not, and is about to come up out of the abyss and to go into destruction. Those who dwell on the earth, and whose names have not been written in the book of life from the foundation of the world, will marvel when they see that the beast was, and is not, and shall be present. Here is the mind that has wisdom. The seven heads are seven mountains on which the woman sits. They are seven kings. 5 have fallen. The one is, the other has not yet come. When he comes, he must continue a little while. The beast that was and is not is himself also an 8th, and is of the 7, and he goes to destruction. The 10 horns that you saw are 10 kings who have received no kingdom as yet, but they receive authority as kings with the beast for 1 hour. These have one mind, and they give their power and authority to the beast. These will war against the Lamb, and the Lamb will overcome them, for he is Lord of lords and King of kings. and those who are with him are called chosen and faithful.
7: He said to me,
8: "The waters which you saw, where the prostitute sits, are peoples, multitudes, nations, and languages. The 10 horns which you saw, and the beast, these will hate the prostitute, and will make her desolate, and will make her naked, and will eat her flesh, and will burn her utterly with fire. For God has put in their hearts to do what he has in mind, and to be of one mind, and to give their kingdom to the beast, until the words of God should be accomplished. The woman whom you saw is the great city, which reigns over the kings of the earth."
7: Revelation 18. After these things, I saw another angel coming down out of the sky, having great authority. The earth was illuminated with his glory. He cried with a mighty voice, saying,
10: "Fallen, fallen is Babylon the Great, and she has become a habitation of demons, a prison of every unclean spirit, and a prison of every unclean and hateful bird. For all the nations have drunk of the wine of the wrath of her sexual immorality. The kings of the earth committed sexual immorality with her, and the merchants of the earth grew rich from the abundance of her luxury."
7: I heard another voice from heaven saying,
11: "Come out of her, my people, that you have no participation in her sins, and that you don't receive of her plagues. For her sins have reached to the sky, and God has remembered her iniquities. Return to her just as she returned, and repay her double as she did, and according to her works, in the cup which she mixed, mixed to her double. However much she glorified herself and grew wanton, so much give her of torment and mourning. For she says in her heart,
12: 'I sit a queen, and am no widow, and will in no way see mourning.'
11: Therefore in one day her plagues will come, death, mourning, and famine, and she will be utterly burned with fire, for the Lord God who has judged her is strong."
7: The kings of the earth, who committed sexual immorality and lived wantonly with her, will weep and wail over her when they look at the smoke of her burning, standing far away for the fear of her torment, saying,
13: "Woe, woe, the great city Babylon, the strong city, for your judgment has come in 1 hour.
7: The merchants of the earth weep and mourn over her, for no one buys their merchandise anymore. Merchandise of gold, silver, precious stones, pearls, fine linen, purple silk, scarlet, all expensive wood, every vessel of ivory, every vessel made of most precious wood, and of brass, and iron, and marble, and cinnamon, incense, perfume, frankincense, wine, olive oil, fine flour, wheat, sheep, horses, chariots, and people's bodies and souls.
10: The fruits which your soul lusted after have been lost to you, and all things that were dainty and sumptuous have perished from you, and you will find them no more at all."
7: The merchants of these things, who were made rich by her, will stand far away for the fear of her torment, weeping and mourning, saying,
10: "Woe! Woe! The great city! She who was dressed in fine linen, purple and scarlet, and decked with gold and precious stones and pearls. For in an hour such great riches are made desolate."
7: Every shipmaster, and everyone who sails anywhere, and mariners, and as many as gain their living by sea, stood far away, and cried out as they looked at the smoke of her burning, saying,
14: "What is like the great city?"
7: They cast dust on their heads and cried, weeping and mourning, saying,
14: "Woe, woe, the great city, in which all who had their ships in the sea were made rich by reason of her great wealth. For she is made desolate in 1 hour.
15: Rejoice over her, O heaven, you saints, apostles, and prophets, for God has judged your judgment on her.
16: A mighty angel took up a stone like a great millstone and cast it into the sea, saying,
17: Thus with violence will Babylon, the great city, be thrown down and will be found no more at all. The voice of harpists, minstrels, flute players, and trumpeters will be heard no more at all in you. No craftsman of whatever craft will be found any more at all in you. The sound of a mill will be heard no more at all in you. The light of a lamp will shine no more at all in you. The voice of the bridegroom and of the bride will be heard no more at all in you. For your merchants were the princes of the earth, for with your sorcery all the nations were deceived. In her was found the blood of prophets and of saints and of all who have been slain on the earth.
16: Revelation 19. After these things, I heard something like a loud voice of a great multitude in heaven, saying,
14: Hallelujah!
18: Salvation, power, and glory belong to our God.
19: For true and righteous are his judgments. For he has judged the great prostitute who corrupted the earth with her sexual immorality, and he has avenged the blood of his servants at her hand.
16: A second said,
20: Hallelujah!
21: Her smoke goes up forever and ever.
16: The 24 elders and the 4 living creatures fell down and worshipped God who sits on the throne, saying,
22: Amen! Hallelujah!
16: A voice came from the throne, saying,
23: Give praise to our God, all you his servants, you who fear him, the small and the great.
16: I heard something like the voice of a great multitude, and like the voice of many waters, and like the voice of mighty thunders, saying,
14: Hallelujah!
18: For the Lord our God, the Almighty, reigns!
24: Let us rejoice and be exceedingly glad, and let us give the glory to him. For the marriage of the Lamb has come, and his wife has made herself ready. It was given to her that she would array herself in bright, pure, fine linen.
16: For the fine linen is the righteous acts of the saints. He said to me,
17: Right, blessed are those who are invited to the marriage supper of the Lamb.
16: He said to me,
17: These are true words of God.
16: I fell down before his feet to worship him. He said to me,
17: Look, don't do it. I am a fellow bondservant with you and with your brothers who hold the testimony of Jesus. Worship God, for the testimony of Jesus is a spirit of prophecy.
16: I saw the heaven opened, and behold, a white horse, and he who sat on it is called Faithful and True. In righteousness he judges and makes war. His eyes are a flame of fire, and on his head are many crowns. He has names written, and a name written which no one knows but he himself. He is clothed in a garment sprinkled with blood. His name is called the Word of God. The armies which are in heaven followed him on white horses, clothed in white, pure, fine linen. Out of his mouth proceeds a sharp, double-edged sword, that with it he should strike the nations. He will rule them with an iron rod. He treads the winepress of the fierceness of the wrath of God the Almighty. He has on his garment and on his thigh a name written,
25: King of Kings and Lord of Lords.
16: I saw an angel standing in the sun. He cried with a loud voice, saying to all the birds that fly in the sky,
10: Come, be gathered together to the great supper of God, that you may eat the flesh of kings, the flesh of captains, the flesh of mighty men, and the flesh of horses, and of those who sit on them, and the flesh of all men, both free and slave, and small and great.
16: I saw the beast and the kings of the earth and their armies gathered together to make war against him who sat on the horse and against his army. The beast was taken, and with him the false prophet who worked the signs in his sight, with which he deceived those who had received the mark of the beast and those who worshipped his image. These two were thrown alive into the lake of fire that burns with sulfur. The rest were killed with the sword of him who sat on the horse, the sword which came out of his mouth. All the birds were filled with their flesh. Revelation 20. I saw an angel coming down out of heaven, having the key of the abyss and a great chain in his hand. He seized the dragon, the old serpent which is the devil and Satan, who deceives the whole inhabited earth, and bound him for 1,000 years, and cast him into the abyss, and shut it, and sealed it over him, that he should deceive the nations no more until the 1,000 years were finished. After this, he must be freed for a short time. I saw thrones, and they sat on them, and judgment was given to them. I saw the souls of those who had been beheaded for the testimony of Jesus and for the word of God, and such as didn't worship the beast nor his image, and didn't receive the mark on their forehead and on their hand. They lived and reigned with Christ for 1,000 years. The rest of the dead didn't live until the 1,000 years were finished. This is the first resurrection. Blessed and holy is he who has part in the first resurrection. Over these, the second death has no power, but they will be priests of God and of Christ, and will reign with him 1,000 years. And after the 1,000 years, Satan will be released from his prison, and he will come out to deceive the nations which are in the four corners of the earth, Gog and Magog, to gather them together to the war, the number of whom is as the sand of the sea. They went up over the breadth of the earth and surrounded the camp of the saints and the beloved city. Fire came down out of heaven from God and devoured them. The devil who deceived them was thrown into the lake of fire and sulfur, where the beast and the false prophet are also. They will be tormented day and night, forever and ever. I saw a great white throne, and him who sat on it, from whose face the earth and the heaven fled away. There was found no place for them. I saw the dead, the great and the small, standing before the throne, and they opened books. Another book was opened, which is the book of life. The dead were judged out of the things which were written in the books, according to their works. The sea gave up the dead who were in it. Death and Hades gave up the dead who were in them. They were judged, each one according to his works. Death and Hades were thrown into the lake of fire. This is the second death, the lake of fire. If anyone was not found written in the book of life, he was cast into the lake of fire. Revelation 21. I saw a new heaven and a new earth, for the first heaven and the first earth have passed away, and the sea is no more. I saw the holy city, New Jerusalem, coming down out of heaven from God, prepared like a bride adorned for her husband. I heard a loud voice out of heaven saying,
0: Behold, God's dwelling is with people, and he will dwell with them, and they will be his people, and God himself will be with them as their God. He will wipe away
2: from them every tear from their eyes. Death will be no more. Neither will there be mourning, nor crying, nor pain anymore. The first things have passed away.
16: He who sits on the throne said,
15: Behold, I am making all things new.
16: He said,
15: Write, for these words of God are faithful and true.
16: He said to me,
15: It is done. I am the Alpha and the Omega, the beginning and the end. I will give freely to him who is thirsty from the spring of the water of life. He who overcomes, I will give him these things. I will be his God, and he will be my son. But for the cowardly, unbelieving sinners, abominable murderers, sexually immoral, sorcerers, idolaters, and all liars, their part is in the lake that burns with fire and sulfur, which is the second death.
16: One of the seven angels, who had the seven bowls, who were loaded with the seven last plagues, came, and he spoke with me, saying,
11: Come here, I will show you the wife, the Lamb's bride.
16: He carried me away in the spirit to a great and high mountain, and showed me the holy city, Jerusalem, coming down out of heaven from God, having the glory of God. Her light was like a most precious stone, as if it were a jasper stone, clear as crystal, having a great and high wall, having 12 gates, and at the gates 12 angels, and names written on them, which are the names of the 12 tribes of the children of Israel. On the east were 3 gates, and on the north 3 gates, and on the south 3 gates, and on the west 3 gates. The wall of the city had 12 foundations, and on them 12 names of the 12 apostles of the Lamb. He who spoke with me had for a measure a golden reed to measure the city, its gates, and its walls. The city is square, and its length is as great as its breadth. He measured the city with the reed, 12,012 stadia. Its length, breadth, and height are equal. Its wall is 144 cubits by the measure of a man, that is, of an angel. The construction of its wall was jasper. The city was pure gold, like pure glass. The foundations of the city's wall were adorned with all kinds of precious stones. The first foundation was jasper, the second sapphire, the third chalcedony, the fourth emerald, the fifth sardonyx, the sixth sardius, the seventh chrysolite, the eighth beryl, the ninth topaz, the tenth chrysoprasus, the 11th jacinth, and the 12th amethyst. The 12 gates were 12 pearls. Each one of the gates was made of one pearl. The street of the city was pure gold, like transparent glass. I saw no temple in it, for the Lord God the Almighty and the Lamb are its temple. The city has no need for the sun, neither of the moon to shine, for the very glory of God illuminated it, and its lamp is the Lamb. The nations will walk in its light. The kings of the earth bring the glory and honor of the nations into it. Its gates will in no way be shut by day, for there will be no night there. And they shall bring the glory and the honor of the nations into it, so that they may enter. There will in no way enter into it anything profane, or one who causes an abomination or a lie, but only those who are written in the Lamb's Book of Life. Revelation 22. He showed me a river of water of life, clear as crystal, proceeding out of the throne of God and of the Lamb, in the middle of its street. On this side of the river and on that was the tree of life, bearing 12 kinds of fruits, yielding its fruit every month. The leaves of the tree were for the healing of the nations. There will be no curse anymore. The throne of God and of the Lamb will be in it, and his servants serve him. They will see his face, and his name will be on their foreheads. There will be no night, and they need no lamplight, for the Lord God will illuminate them. They will reign forever and ever. He said to me,
11: "These words are faithful and true."
1: The Lord God of the spirits of the prophets sent his angel to show his bondservants the things which must happen soon.
3: "Behold, I come quickly. Blessed is he who keeps the words of the prophecy of this book."
16: Now I, John, am the one who heard and saw these things. When I heard and saw, I fell down to worship before the feet of the angel who had shown me these things. He said to me,
11: "See, you don't do it. I am a fellow bondservant with you and with your brothers, the prophets, and with those who keep the words of this book. Worship God."
16: He said to me,
11: "Don't seal up the words of the prophecy of this book, for the time is at hand. He who acts unjustly, let him act unjustly still. He who is filthy, let him be filthy still. He who is righteous, let him do righteousness still. He who is holy, let him be holy still.
3: Behold, I come quickly. My reward is with me, to repay to each man according to his work. I am the Alpha and the Omega, the first and the last, the beginning and the end. Blessed are those who do his commandments, that they may have the right to the tree of life, and may enter in by the gates into the city. Outside are the dogs, the sorcerers, the sexually immoral, the murderers, the idolaters, and everyone who loves and practices falsehood. I, Jesus, have sent my angel to testify these things to you for the assemblies. I am the root and the offspring of David, the bright and morning star."
16: The Spirit and the Bride say,
4: "Come."
16: He who hears, let him say,
4: "Come."
16: He who is thirsty, let him come. He who desires, let him take the water of life freely. I testify to everyone who hears the words of the prophecy of this book. If anyone adds to them, may God add to him the plagues which are written in this book. If anyone takes away from the words of the book of this prophecy, may God take away his part from the tree of life and out of the holy city which are written in this book. He who testifies these things says,
3: "Yes, I come quickly."
16: Amen. Yes, come, Lord Jesus. The grace of the Lord Jesus Christ be with all the saints. Amen.

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4: Welcome to Signs Radio. Hey, I think this is the first episode of 2020, so Happy New Year. And in the studio with me here in Sydney is my boss, so I better watch my P's and Q's today, Tracy Bridcutt, who's not really here in her capacity as my boss, but has a personal story to tell that links with a great article she's written in this month's Signs of the Times, the January-February issue. How are you, Tracy?
6: I'm very well, thank you, Kent.
4: Excellent, excellent. Maybe I'll should ask for a pay rise before the end of the episode, and you're on the spot and, you know, live to the nation.
6: Don't push the friendship, please.
4: No, that's good. But you wrote something in the Science magazine that is really personal for you, your experience of going through cancer. You've called it Lessons from the Radiotherapy Room. I guess for a lot of us, it'd just be like, lessons? What? So long as I'm out of the radiotherapy room, I'm happy. But you actually got something out of it, which is a little bit surprising, and I guess we'll get there. But first of all, tell us a little bit about yourself, just so people can sort of picture, you know, who you are, you know, what stage of life you're in, you know, what's going on with your life and family.
6: Sure. I am a mum, first and foremost, mum of three children. Mm-hmm. They're all what you'd call young adults now, mm-hmm. pretty much off my hands, very independent.
4: Except when they want money.
6: Well, that's right. Or being driven around somewhere, of course. Now, I've also been a journalist for 25 years, somewhere mm-hmm. around that time. So been doing a lot of writing over the years, obviously. Been an editor of community newspapers, now working in a communication media capacity.
4: Okay. And so you're working in community newspapers for a while. And I guess in that time, you mentioned in your article, you met with a lot of people who had gone through, you know, struggles with cancer. You, I guess, like went to hospitals that had innovative treatments and all that sort of stuff. So I guess you had a fairly sophisticated understanding of cancer, you know, up until the point where this became an issue for you personally.
6: Yes, certainly did, Kent. One of my rounds at the newspaper was the health round. And it just so happens that I did quite a few stories of people cancer, various stages from early cancer, early diagnosis, to those who were in the last stages of the disease. Also, as you say, with regard to new technology, there was obviously breakthroughs happening all the time. So, you know, it was quite, I sort of felt somewhat like an expert on cancer. I'd seen pretty much mm-hmm. every angle, even as I said in the article, there was

0: It's a gentleman who had the rare case of breast cancer himself. I think it's just like 1% chance that a male could get it. So
1: yeah, I actually remember a guy in Adelaide who had the same thing, and it is fairly rare, but apparently if a man has breast cancer, it is a particularly nasty version. And if you can dodge that bullet, you're doing really well.
0: Yes, that's what I understand. Also, because it is so rare, often it can be misdiagnosed because doctors don't, you know, some doctors, I guess, don't really sort of see that it could be something to happen in men. But certainly, gentlemen, yeah, if you notice any changes in that area, get it checked out.
1: Wow, wow. And I guess for women, breast cancer is what, in the top three of the most common cancers, isn't it? Is it the most, or it's somewhere near the top, isn't it?
0: Yeah, I believe so. I believe so. It certainly is. Yeah, right up there. Also, fortunately, there's been a lot of work in that area, a lot of promotion, a lot of awareness now. So I think the message is getting out there.
1: And I guess it was the case, you know, probably a few decades back that, you know, the big C was sort of, you know, code for a death sentence in some ways. But it seems that, you know, treatments have been improving, and there are particular cancers now that it seems we can deal with fairly effectively most of the time. Is that your understanding?
0: It is, particularly breast cancer. I understand now that I think around 90% perhaps even of women now survive at least for 5 years and often much longer than that. In my case, I was diagnosed 10 years ago.
1: Well, there you go. And it does spark a fear, I guess, doesn't it? I remember, was it Angelina Jolie, like a few years back, sort of being faced with, hey, this is in my family, and, you know, having deciding to make some pretty radical, you know, decisions about that. It's a scary thing, isn't it?
0: Oh, it certainly is confronting. And I think because also I'd had so much exposure to other people's stories, particularly those who were in a terminal situation, I just sort of immediately thought, oh, I'm going to die. That's it. That's the end of it. And it was quite shocking. I was very upset at the time.
1: Yeah, well, you would be. Is there any history of cancer in your family, or breast cancer in particular?
0: No, there's not. So that's another reason why it just sort of blew me away. I thought, no, it can't be happening to me. I thought I'd lived a fairly healthy life. Don't drink, don't smoke, any of those things. So I also have a vegetarian lifestyle. So yeah, it was complete shock, to be honest.
1: I guess those things, they do, those lifestyle factors do reduce our risk, don't they, of getting cancer, but reducing the risk is not quite the same as cancelling out the risk altogether.
0: Oh, for sure. Look, in hindsight, now I look back, I sort of thought I was healthy, but in reality, I was actually not as healthy as I sort of had in my mind, in that I was working a couple of jobs at the time. I was snacking on junk food. I wasn't getting exercise. All those things that, you know, now they talk about as needing to do to stop these sort of nasties developing in your body.
1: Yeah, and look, I'd love to talk to you, you know, later about like what changes you've put into place now. That'd be really interesting. But can we just go back, first of all, because you don't really talk about this in the article, but I understand that this diagnosis of breast cancer for you was a bit of a shock. It sort of came out of the blue. Was almost discovered accidentally. What happened there?
0: Well, look, I was actually just going for my regular 12-monthly checkup with my GP, and so she checks all the usual things. And in checking my breast, she thought she noticed something in my right side, and she said, "Look, you know, haven't had a mammogram yet. Why don't we'll send you along, get the scan, and see what happens?" As it turns out, I had the scan, and it showed that my right side was fine, but actually they detected cancer in the left side.
1: Wow, okay.
0: So
1: and this is something they recommend for women from, is it like 45 years of age and onwards, sort of thing?
0: Look,
1: a mammogram?
0: Yeah, they do. Unless you've got a family history, then they would suggest, you know, earlier than that.
1: Wow. So one of these sort of just in case sort of, that's a bit strange. Yeah, and on the other side as well. That is weird.
0: Yeah, look, as I said, the right side was fine in the whole scheme of things, and then they found it on the other side. So, yeah, it was just a bit of a fluke, a miracle, I guess.
1: Yes, incredible. So, and that's the point where you, I guess you were shocked and thought, heck, I'm going to die. It's curtains for me. Is that the point when you were thinking that?
0: Yeah, I think it was just the shock at first. And then the particular time of year when I was diagnosed didn't help because I was diagnosed exactly a week before Christmas.
1: Oh.
0: So, as you know, it's one of those frantic times of year that you can't really follow anything up. Yeah, everything's in a little bit of chaos around the house and whatever. That also delayed everything. So before they could do biopsies and all those sort of things, couldn't do it straight away. So then that let your mind sort of get more and more anxious about it.
1: Oh, wow.
0: So, yeah, it was, a bit of a challenging time.
1: Wow, wow. So once you had the biopsy and it was confirmed, yes, this is the real deal, what options were you faced with then? Because I know some people are like, oh, I want to go the health route. I just want to, go fully vegan or on a juice diet or something, and I'm going to kill this that way. Was that sort of a part of the options that you're looking at, or were you like, nah, let's get in there and like nuke it sort of thing?
0: Yeah, look, no, I wasn't sort of taking any risks. I wanted to obviously follow the advice of the breast cancer surgeon. She was very good, explained everything clearly, and just had the surgical option.
1: Mm-hmm. So surgery and then what, chemotherapy, radiotherapy?
0: No, I had so the surgery, that's correct. Then they wait a few weeks for that area to heal.
1: Mm-hmm.
0: And then, yes, I had radiotherapy after that. So that was one session a day for 6 weeks. Mm-hmm. So 30 sessions altogether of radiotherapy. I was very fortunate in that the cancer had not spread. They found after they'd done the surgery and they sent it away for testing that there was no evidence that it had spread, so I wasn't required to have chemotherapy.
1: Oh, okay. So very localized, not spread to lymph or in a system or anything. Well, that would have been good, and I guess this is probably behind what you say in your article, catching it early, if you possibly can, is the best way to go.
0: Yeah, most definitely. Yeah. I was very fortunate that they did catch it so early. Otherwise, it could be a whole different story.
1: Mm. You mentioned your kids before. You said, they're young adults now, but this happened, what was it, 10, 12 years ago or something? So they weren't young adults then.
0: Mm.
1: What do you say to kids about this? I mean, because obviously you have these terrible fears, rolling around in your head that you might not even be here, a year or so from now. Like, what was your thinking around that, and what did you and your husband end up deciding to say to your kids?
0: Yeah, look, it was hard. They were all in primary school at that stage. I think one was just about to start school, actually. So it was quite a hard thing. In the end, we just kept our language sort of, we had the sort of private discussions between myself and my husband, obviously, and we just tried to keep it business as usual at home.
1: Mm-hmm.
0: They did see mummy crying from time to time, I have to say, and they were quite worried, what's wrong, mum? What's wrong, mum? But as it turned out, we also had a family friend whose father died on the same day. So
1: same day you were diagnosed?
0: Yeah, yeah. So it was just a really terrible day.
1: Yeah.
0: And I think they sort of perceived that was what mummy was really upset about,
1: right?
0: Not so much about my health, although obviously when I did have the operation they knew that, but we tried to keep it as low-key as possible until we sort of knew what we were dealing with also.
1: There's no point in planting the fear of the unknown and all the terrible possibilities before you really know. And how did they cope with that, do you think?
0: Look, they seemed to be fine. They, carried on their normal, I guess, happy-go-lucky selves.
1: Mm.
0: So, I didn't perceive them as being any more clingy than usual or anything like that. Mm, they seemed to take it in their stride, fortunately.
1: Yeah, so if it looks like mum and dad are coping with it, then that sort of models to the kids that, we can get on with this. It's okay.
0: Mm.
1: Well, that would have been better, I guess. And what about your friends or your church family or things like that? Because, there are some people who, when they hit a crisis like this, they'll call on their sort of social circle to rally around them, to pray for them. And others of us are a little bit more private and a bit less likely to, you know, to do that kind of thing. Where were you on that continuum?
0: Well, I did feel that I needed prayer, most definitely. My church pastor actually thought it would be a good idea to convene a prayer session. Mm-hmm. So my husband and I went along and just to our church, and it was with the pastor and some of the senior pastoral team, like the elders and a few people like that. And, you know, it was really touching and really, really well appreciated that they did that. They took the time to pray with me. I really did feel at the time that it calmed me down and just felt that, yeah, God was with me. He had this.
1: Okay. So you were attending church fairly regularly up to this point, but still, it must have, I mean, like you say, you were living a fairly healthy lifestyle and, you know, not drinking, not smoking, you know, sort of ticking a lot of health sort of boxes. Mm. Was there a sense of, God, why me? What have I done to deserve this? Or sort of any sort of spiritual difficulties that came out of this? Any questions you were struggling with?
0: Look, I think because of my journalistic background, I'd seen so many bad things happen in the world and obviously bad things happening to good people. Mm. So I understood, you know, it wasn't from God. It was just one of those things of living in a sinful world where, yeah, unfortunately, bad things do happen. So, look, you know, I did, getting into the radiotherapy room, and it did, you know, bring it home. And
1: that was a bit of a crunch point for you, wasn't it? Which is where you start your article. You're there feeling very vulnerable, all alone. And
0: that's right. It's a really unusual experience because you are just left there, well, not really to your own devices, but
1: they're scary medical devices.
0: Yeah, yes. And you've got this huge machine sort of hovering, as I say in the article, hovering over you because it sort of shoots the beams from a couple of different angles. So during that time, you've got to stay perfectly still. Otherwise, it could send the beams into areas that you don't need them, especially on the left side. I was thinking, oh, my heart. So at those times, I was just—I looked up, and in the roof of the radiotherapy room, actually, I could see this cross. I think it was just the tiling or something at the time, and I just kept my focus on that, and I thought, yeah, you know, that's God's with me. That's a message.
1: Wow, I hadn't. I don't think you included that detail in your article, but yeah, I'm just getting an image of that. You're suddenly connecting with Jesus, I guess, on the cross. You know, he was pinned down, pinned up, couldn't move. You know, there, sort of, you know, dangling naked, and yeah, you probably would have been, and everyone, all his friends, deserting him, and you must have felt in a similar place in some ways.
0: Well, that vulnerability, I think, obviously he was, I mean, not obviously comparing anything to what, he went through, but yeah, I guess it's that vulnerability, but also knowing that God was there and he was, just protecting me, because the first time of the first session that I had, I was just so nervous. I didn't know what to expect. Yeah, I was quite panicky, but just feeling his presence, it really did make a difference.
1: Really calmed you, yeah. Because guess what? Everyone has to leave the room because there's radiation in there.
0: So
1: they leave
0: it.
1: You with the radiation, and they all...
0: That's right. I mean, you can talk to them, and they're in, you know, behind a big... You sort of see them in a big window in the distance, but it's quite a big room. It's quite an experience, actually. So
1: it's funny what you get used to. You know, my dad went through cancer last year himself, bowel cancer, and you know, before this all happened, I think one of the worst horrors I could ever imagine would be to actually have your intestines diverted to a little bag on the outside of you.
0: Right,
1: you know, just sounds absolutely hideous. And he went through that, and now he's like, oh, it was fine. Like, once you get used to it, once you learn how to manage it, you just get on with your life, do all the normal things. And it's funny, isn't it, how something that at first just seems so horrible and medical and strange, you actually become used to. And and you suggest in your article that, yeah, that was your first radiotherapy treatment. But as time went on, it was like, oh, here we go. Back for another zap session. It's funny what we can put up with, isn't it?
0: Well, it is. One other thing that I didn't mention in the article, actually, Kent, was I also, throughout the process, happened to get my first tattoo.
1: Oh, really?
0: Don't be worried now.
1: Because when you get radiotherapy, they have to mark the spot where the laser hits from each side.
0: That's right.
1: Because the lasers have to intersect at the point where where the tumour is or whatever. So
0: So I can say I've got tattoos.
1: You've got tattoos, there you
0: go. So they do that so they don't have to draw the the exact pinpointed spot every time. Yeah. So. Yeah, so that was actually painful. And I wouldn't recommend getting tattoos.
1: It was only a little dot.
0: It was. Well, I think three of them in the end. It hurt.
1: Well, there you go. Wow. Okay. So at what point did you become aware that, hey, this treatment has worked and they gave you the all clear?
0: Not really until I had the... Well, initially, when we got the results from the surgery, so they sent it away, obviously, for testing. So that was the first big relief. Okay, they've got it all.
1: Yeah.
0: But there is always that chance that one of the cells may have been rather naughty and escaped into, some
1: elsewhere.
0: Other. Yeah. Mm-hmm. So that's why they do the radiotherapy, just to make sure that. Yeah, there's no chance of it.
1: Anything is surrounding
0: anything.
1: Tissue.
0: Yeah. And then, of course, then you go back each year for a check to make sure, everything's okay. I have blood tests as well, which can indicate inflammation and other things that possibly, could be a sign of cancer. So, yeah, there's a range of different things that they do now to keep an eye on things.
1: Wow. So what has changed, post-cancer, for you? Do you look at life differently? Have you, you mentioned before some of your health habits may have changed a bit. Yeah, give us a little bit of a picture.
0: Sure. Look, my life has changed in a few ways. Definitely look at life differently. I used to be, I guess, the typical mum, career woman, trying to juggle everything and not being successful with anything. But now I am, less harsh on myself, try and take it all in my stride. Yeah, not sweat the big stuff, as they say, or the little stuff. It's not the little stuff. So that's that side of things.
1: And I guess there's nothing like cancer to help you decide what actually is the big stuff and the little stuff.
0: Well, that's right. What's important in life, it certainly sets your priorities in a different, differently.
1: Yeah, so. And health-wise? I mean, you said you're already vegetarian and not drinking and smoking. Mm. What else is there?
0: Look, I now exercise regularly, so that's one of the things I do. I try to do at least 30 minutes a day. And
1: actually, I remember you gave up sugar for a while, didn't you?
0: Yeah, look, I am pretty much sugar-free still. I just try and avoid. I do have the occasional piece of dark chocolate. I've got a real liking for dark chocolate now. I never used to like dark chocolate.
1: There you go.
0: But now I look, 85%. Okay.
1: Yes.
0: Yeah, I'll go with that. Yay. So yeah, that's changed. Also, since I was diagnosed, every night I make myself a bit of a smoothie of berries, some orange juice, a little bit of LSA, if you know what that is.
1: That's linseed. Sunflower.
0: And almond. Yes. Yeah. Okay. So
1: you're getting those phytonutrients in.
0: Yeah. All of that. So berries are meant to be really good cancer fighters.
1: Oh, antioxidants.
0: Yeah, the antioxidants. That's right. So look, I'm just, what you said before about did I just go down the natural route? Look, I think you've got to be wise. I think, okay, I've had the surgery, had the medical side of things, but then there's the ongoing. I think you've really got to keep on top of it, make sure, I'm determined to make sure it doesn't come back again. So
1: and of course, statistically, someone who's already had cancer is then at higher risk of a reoccurrence. So it's no time to rest on your laurels, I guess, is it?
0: No, that's right. Yeah. You've got to be doing everything that you can to make sure you're in the ultimate sort of healthy state as much as possible, and look after yourself.
1: So when you life goes on, and you must confront other people, that's family, friends, people from church who are going through a similar sort of thing, do you feel differently towards them? Do you feel like you sort of have a bit more of an idea of what to say to them, or how to help them?
0: Look, I do. I had another she was a young mum actually from church, and she was going through it maybe a couple of years ago now.
1: Mm-hmm.
0: So, certainly you have that empathy with what they're experiencing, provide any guidance or support. One thing that was really nice and helpful for myself was that my children's school, like when I was having radiotherapy and whatnot, they have a little program called Meals with Love.
1: Oh, yeah.
0: And so they send home a few meals, just to provide that support, show that they care.
1: So that was one less thing that you didn't have to do.
0: Yeah. That's right. So it really helped me, and knew that people cared, and so I would think that that's the sort of thing, if you do have a family member or friend who is going sort of through these things, sadly, just be there, be a listening ear, but also think of some practical opportunities, like cooking, maybe caring for their kids while they go to the appointments. There's a range of things that you can do just to provide that support.
1: Wow. And in terms of spiritually, do you feel like closer to God after this, there must be questions. I mean, some people have survivor's guilt, how come other people, die and I got cured? How do you make sense of all that, and how are you getting on with God these days?
0: I think I try not to think about that sort of question as why,
1: the why,
0: it's hard in this world to know why. I just think that it wasn't my time, that God had a bigger plan for me.
1: Mm-hmm.
0: I kind of feel that my current role is that bigger plan.
1: Mm-hmm.
0: I'm constantly asking for His God's advice, His help. I just say, look, you show me what you want me to do in this role.
1: Mm-hmm.
0: I want to honor you. I want to spread awareness of you.
1: Mm.
0: So that's my, so I guess it has in that way. I've got that constant conversation going.
1: Yeah, I'm remembering that old sort of preacher's saying that says, if God is going to take you to it, He'll take you through it. That seems to have been your experience. He allowed that to happen to you, but he didn't abandon you through it. And it's
0: not at all.
1: Yeah, really good to hear. Hey, thanks so much, Tracy, for being so open and sharing your story. It is a personal story. It's a story of pain, but it is a story of hope and recovery. So, I know our readers will really enjoy reading the magazine, reading your article there, and I know everyone will have loved hearing your story. So thanks so much for your time today.
0: Oh, no problem. Thanks, Ken.
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6: 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The Lord will be king over the whole earth. On that day there will be one Lord, and His name the only name. 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
7: Where does God come from?
8: If I knew that, I'd sell the answer and make a gazillion dollars. Where did God come from? I get asked that everywhere I go, and I'm glad. It's a great question. The answer is, we don't know. Or, part B, God has always been. Now, here's the thing. That doesn't make sense to our finite minds, but we're forgetting that God is not finite, and God's ways are as far above our ways as heaven is above the earth. The challenge is when you demand that God be understood by your limited reckoning. That's a challenge. Now, to us today, we understand beginnings and endings. We don't understand it has always been, but God has always been. I am very glad that there are things about God that I cannot explain. If I could explain everything about God, God would be far too small. So there is plenty about God that is mysterious, and that's not God's fault. It is a function or an outflowing of my limited understanding as a human being. Where did God come from? God has always been. How do we understand that? Well, when you get to heaven, you can ask God, and I'm certain He will give you a perfectly adequate answer.

for theirs is the kingdom of heaven. Blessed are those who mourn, for they will be comforted. Blessed are the meek, for they will inherit the earth. Blessed are those who hunger and thirst for righteousness.

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0: Listening to a live broadcast of the Looking Up Show. My name is Charissa and I am excited to be joined in studio today by the one and only Danny Milenkov. How are you, Danny?
1: I'm praising the Lord and I'm just as excited as you to be here.
0: Good, because we got a lot to talk about.
1: Oh, we do on this. What a beautiful day.
0: It is. Hey, it feels like spring a little bit today.
1: Oh, mate, just glorious weather. So, yeah, great to be here in the studio and, sharing with our folk.
0: Yes.
1: The good news that Jesus is coming soon.
0: Nothing better than
1: Hallelujah.
0: That.
1: Hallelujah. Hallelujah.
0: And we're looking forward to the program today. What can our listeners look forward to about our conversation today?
1: Well, this is not so much part of our conversation, but Charissa is growing and glowing, even more so.
0: And Danny is well shorn. He's had a haircut.
1: I've had a haircut, but you don't worry about that. But Charissa, tell us, you're getting closer and closer. How?
0: Every day.
1: I'm sure.
0: 30 weeks at the moment, yes.
1: Well, so in 10 weeks, it's all going to happen.
0: We're in the countdown.
1: Okay, and as she walked in, she's that little watermelon is growing.
0: It's getting big, yes.
1: Well. So, we're looking forward to sharing, of course, on current events in line of Bible prophecy, as always.
0: Yeah.
1: And then we've got a wonderful Bible study as we continue in that book, The Great Controversy.
0: Yeah. It's going to be very interesting. We're talking about the French Revolution today.
1: Yeah.
0: Chapter 15, I think.
1: Yeah, the Bible and the French Revolution. So I don't know if we're going to cover it all today. We may have to leave some for next week because I've gone through it. It's just, there's so much there.
0: There is.
1: And so many connecting points to our day.
0: Yeah, that's true.
1: So we've got that. So, yeah, there's a lot to talk about. But before we get into any of that, I've got a couple of shout-outs. I've got someone very special to give a big shout out to
0: Tell us who it is.
1: All right. Well, this morning I was on the tennis court with my mate Steve, Pastor Steve Korean. We have a hit from time to time. And lo and behold, a mate of mine that I haven't seen for like ages, for years, literally, maybe 2-3 years. His name is Griff, and I told him I'd give him a shout out. So hopefully you're listening, Griff. And so Griff rocks up, and I'm like, that guy looks familiar. But you know how when you get old, you can't remember the names anymore? Well, I'm at that stage. I've been at that stage for a while, so I couldn't remember his name, but I certainly remembered Griff. And he's a really good tennis player. He's an excellent all-round sportsman, like super fit, and he's a fitness trainer.
0: Oh, cool.
1: Anyway, we've had a few hits in the past, a few years ago, and he turned up, and he turned up with, no longer a girlfriend but a wife.
0: Praise the Lord.
1: So, Jem. Yeah, so they're married now. And in tow, he had a little Bubs.
0: Oh, that's
1: well, not
0: wonderful.
1: So little, about a year and a half, little Tasman.
0: That's wonderful.
1: So he was there and Griff's mother-in-law was there as well. So anyway, after I had a hit with Steve, I'm like, I wonder if he's got a little bit of spare time for the old man. And I asked him and he said, yeah, sure, why not?
0: Oh,
1: so we had a set of tennis and I could barely walk. He is so fit.
0: Wow.
1: He just ran. He's just able.

0: to run all day, which I'm not able to. So anyway, it was great. And so yeah, all the best, Griff. He's got himself a job there in the Australian Air Force. Mm-hmm. And he's doing some training now to be a fitness trainer. Mm-hmm. And so, yeah, he's looking forward to that. They live up in Queensland now.
1: Wow. And so your paths just happened to cross.
0: Yeah, it just was like that. It was incredible. He said he this was meant to be. And I think it was. And so I praise the Lord for that. Gave him a great controversy.
1: Oh, that's good.
0: So the book that we're going through, Griff, I gave you that book, but just the summarized version, you know, the easy to read version, mm-hmm. Cosmic Conflict. Mm-hmm. And so, yeah, it's a great book written more than a century. Ago, 150 odd years ago.
1: Yeah.
0: That's the product.
1: But it's so relevant. Oh,
0: it's more relevant today than anyway. So, yeah, big shout out to you. And it was great to bump into you. Also, I'm heading to Harvey, WA. Uh-huh. Looking forward to that this Saturday.
1: So, you will, and how long will you be there?
0: I'll be there just for Saturday.
1: Oh, wow.
0: So, I arrive on Friday afternoon and I leave Sunday morning.
1: Wow.
0: So, it's a big way, but I'm looking forward to it. So, I've got four presentations, A World on the Brink.
1: Yep.
0: There at Harvey WA. So, if anyone's anywhere near Harvey, I'd love to bump into you and meet you. Mm-hmm. So, yeah, we're going to be looking at the signs of Jesus coming.
1: Excellent.
0: So, yeah, if you're interested, go to the website and you can register there at the Faith FM website, go to the events page and all the information is there. So looking forward to that. Tell us, Solomon Islands.
1: Yeah, my husband's been away for 2 weeks. He just got back yesterday. It took him 3 days because of Solomon Air had a cancellation
0: and
1: missed his connecting flight. But there's been an amazing effort taking place, and it's still taking place across the Trans-Pacific Union Mission. Mm-hmm. You'll be heading over
0: next month.
1: Mm-hmm. Yeah. So basically,
0: Fiji, Bula Vanaka.
1: Bula.
0: Can't wait.
1: But yeah, Justin had a great time. He went with a team of six, I think, young people, and they went to a site. There's a White River Adventist Church in Honiara. It's one of the bigger churches, and I think they split their congregation into three and ran three different sites. So Justin was at one of the sites, and he was just one of many presenters who presented across Honiara. And on Sabbath, they all had this really wonderful baptism. So,
0: Wow. You're going to have to tell us more about it. You're going to have to tell us more about it because I know that there must be some cool stories to share.
1: The Hoskins family are going to bring to us now Table for 13, and then we will keep going. I'm interested in this song. Wonder what it is.

0: That was the Hoskins family bringing to us Table for 13. And what a creative Table for 13.
1: I know. And I love the country feel.
0: Yeah.
1: Go Shell. Shell, Shell, Shell. She's just bringing out all that American country.
0: She's the DJ today.
1: She is. No, it's great. I love country music. Do you like country music?
0: I love country gospel.
1: I love it. Yeah. I love it.
0: Well, it's just very so happy.
1: It's happy. That's exactly what I was going to say. You got the banjo there playing, and it's just very happy music.
0: It is.
1: You kind of feel like just running around.
0: I feel like getting on an open road and just driving. Windows down.
1: I know. That's cool. Yeah. Hey, you were telling us about the Solomon Islands.
0: I was, and I probably am not the best person to tell you because I wasn't there myself. I'm hearing stories secondhand. But
1: we need to get Justin on the show.
0: Yeah, we should get Justin on the show.
1: Well, when I'm away in Fiji,
0: maybe I can persuade him to come.
1: Absolutely.
0: But look, there's so many stories that are trickling in from all different sites. I know at Justin's site there was he was preaching on an open field, mm-hmm. and they were surrounded by like high rises, like apartments mm-hmm. or something yep. around them. And so the people weren't necessarily coming out, but they mm-hmm. were listening from the high rises. Mm-hmm. And as the mm-hmm. weeks went on, they came down onto the field and were listening. And
1: wow.
0: And some of them have made decisions.
1: Praise the Lord.
0: But another instance that was pretty exciting was it was starting to rain one night, and Justin mm-hmm. stopped and he said, "Let's pray. Let's all pray that God would hold the rain back just so mm-hmm. that we can listen to this." And it stopped for the
1: wow.
0: rest of the program. So
1: praise
0: that was
1: Lord.
0: A blessing. I think that was probably something that would have impressed the people,
1: absolutely.
0: That God hears their prayers. But yeah, it's the people, I guess, that you meet, and just seeing the gospel, what the Bible can do in a person's life, it really affects you like no other book can, like
1: Amen.
0: No other literature can.
1: Amen.
0: And Justin got to experience that visiting with people. And we heard in the worship here at the conference this morning, one of our colleagues here, Na, she mm-hmm. was also over there helping
1: she
0: at
1: was
0: a
1: over
0: different
1: there too.
0: Site. Yeah.
1: Oh, wonderful.
0: And she was saying she met a lady over there who had done Bible studies with a number of people. She's also a church planter. Mm-hmm. She's planted, I think, 4 different churches, Na
1: wow.
0: said. But she had 8 people she's been studying the Bible with, and all 8 were baptized.
1: Oh, wow. What joy.
0: The meetings. And it's like you go there and everybody does their little part, but we're reminded in the Bible that, one waters, another plants, but God brings the increase. And we
1: Amen.
0: All do our little part
1: Amen.
0: In our faithfulness to God, and He's the one who really grows and changes people. Mm. So that was exciting. And I know that Justin, he took a team of 6 young people, and I think he really enjoyed mentoring that team over there. And
1: so did a number of them preach as well?
0: He got them to preach with him.
1: Oh, wow.
0: So they did tag teaming and helping in the program, which was great. And they did a health talk every night at mm-hmm. his site mm-hmm. with another lady. You may know her, Leonie Gardner.
1: Name rings a bell.
0: Yeah,
1: name
0: she's
1: rings
0: from
1: a
0: up
1: bell.
0: North. But mm-hmm. she did a health talk every night. And I think the people really appreciated the practical mm-hmm. help and advice in health because, this betel nut, it's quite a problem over there.
1: Yes, it is. It's a problem there also in PNG.
0: Is
1: and
0: it?
1: Possibly other, some of those
0: Island
1: other
0: nations,
1: Pacific.
0: Yeah.
1: Wow, that's exciting. Well, we're going to have to hear from Justin and maybe some of those young people.
0: Yeah.
1: They might come
0: One
1: in.
0: One of them's here in the office. So. But very special.
1: Yeah, absolutely.
0: And the people when you leave, they're just so appreciative.
1: Sophie. Good old Sophie, yes.
0: Sophie is there. But they're so appreciative, and they were giving their lays and
1: it's very humbling.
0: Very humbling. Very so much love.
1: Oh, just incredible! And you just want to give them so much. And you just it's that's for me. That's a special time, but it's probably the worst time for me because these people don't have a lot often, and yet they're just pouring out their love, giving you the best of what they had. I even had, I don't know if I told you, if you remember, when I was in PNG for Christ in 2024, the rare birds, those... Mm-hmm.
0: Bird of paradise.
1: Yeah, bird of paradise. Yeah, this tribe, not tribe, sorry. They are very much a tribe. Out in the middle of nowhere, they literally traveled 3 days by foot, there's no roads, no nothing. 3 days through crocodile infested waters, through leeches, mosquitoes, slept out in the open with their little ones, about about 150, 200 of them turned up from their village after walking 3 days. And at the end, they gave me this stuffed bird of paradise, like they had killed.
0: Could you bring it home?
1: No, I couldn't bring it home. I don't think customs would have allowed it. But I mean, it was just so humbling that, you know, that I felt sorry for the poor bird. I'd rather the bird lived, but I understood that was their way of showing appreciation to someone. And but it was just so humbling,
0: It's so humbling.
1: Yeah, just beautiful people. And we look forward to hearing from Justin.
0: Yeah.
1: There will be, I'm sure, ample opportunity when I'm away. They're in Fiji. He can come and he can share some stories.
0: Yeah, and I know now that there are campaigns taking place in Tonga.
1: Mm-hmm.
0: And other parts of the Pacific, and then it's just going to keep going, like they're staggering it out.
1: Throughout the whole year, I think. Well, for the rest of this year. I think there's 11 nations altogether.
0: Correct.
1: Part of this TPUM, which stands for Trans-Pacific Union Mission, in case somebody's wondering what TPUM means.
0: And Justin's part of a chat where other speakers from other sites were all there, and they had to share, you know, reports on their sites. And it's pretty exciting to see the numbers of people who want Bible studies or who want to be baptized or who were baptized. And God, this is just the beginning. It's going to be continuing for weeks. So we're praying that God will continue to pour out his spirit in these places.
1: Well, do you know what? This is the most important sign, what we're just talking about. Jesus said, the gospel will go to the whole world and then the end will come.
0: This is a sign that Jesus is coming.
1: Absolutely. The Holy Spirit's being poured out in a way that we have not witnessed. I mean, what happened in Papua New Guinea 2 years ago in 2024, I think there was like about 300,000 people baptized.
0: Yeah.
1: 300,000. That's like 100 times more than what happened on the day of Pentecost 2,000 years ago. And, you know, just incredible growth. Holy Spirit at work, like I've never seen. I saw many miracles there, and I think I've shared them before on the radio. So, just miracle after miracle of what God did as the churches prayed and worked together. So this is the biggest sign, folk, that Jesus is coming soon. What we are seeing in the gospel going to the whole world. Oh, that's fantastic. All right.
0: Should we tell people our giveaway?
1: Yeah, do so.
0: Because it's the same one as last week, actually. Mm-hmm. America at 250. What Does the Bible Say Comes Next? A book by James Rafferty. Basically, if you've never studied Bible prophecy as it relates to the United States, this will be a book that will make all of that very clear, and you'll be so excited how prophecy points not only to coming challenges, but to the message of hope, freedom, and a decision that affects us all. So I guess if you were listening last week and remember the code word, you will remember it for this week too.
1: It's the same.
0: It's the same. We may as well tell them now.
1: Hey, might as well.
0: LU26250. If you text LU26250 at any time during the show, then, or even after, I think, to this number 0488-17624, then this book will come to you. And that number 0488-17624 is a great way to connect with us too. We'd love to hear from our listeners. Any comments, questions?
1: Absolutely. And I heard from Davo earlier, he's not able to listen now because, as you know, he's working, but he can't wait till tomorrow morning or when it's uploaded on the podcast on the Faith FM website or the Faith FM app, and then he'll be listening. So good old Davo.
0: Good.
1: I do need to just give one more plug. I've been asked to give one more plug. The Darwin Show. The Darwin Show is happening beginning tomorrow all the way through to Saturday. Mm-hmm. And Bubsy's, you remember Bubsy from last year?
0: Yeah,
1: the car. Well, there's Bubsy 2.0. that same guy, Neville Westwood, that made history as the first person to drive around Australia in his small Citroen 5CV that has affectionately been nicknamed Bubsy. The following year, 1926, okay, so this is the 100th anniversary, he got himself an Essex Super 6. And this time, instead of, sharing that, remember the book from Bubsy? It was the book on history, the book on Bible prophecy that he shared far and wide. Mm-hmm. Well, in 1926, 100 years ago this year, Neville did the same trip around Australia, but this time he focused on health.
0: Mm.
1: He went to various communities and he presented, health information, and he also provided, health, not just instruction, but he was also able to provide in a very practical way.
0: Nice.
1: So that was in 1926. And this year at the show, the Darwin Seventh-day Adventist Church has the same car.
0: Wow.
1: So the same car is making a trip around Australia. So it's going to be there from Wednesday. So it's going to be there from the 23rd to the 25th. So, yeah, from tomorrow.
0: Okay.
1: Tomorrow, yes.
0: It's a very relevant update.
1: Yeah, so from tomorrow, literally. So if you're in Darwin, anywhere around Darwin, go over to the show there and you will find, the Ride Around Australia, TIJ, standing for The Incredible Journey.
0: Mm-hmm.
1: Look for their booth, the Darwin Seventh Adventist Church there, and you'll find the car there. And I think there might be some other old cars there, some other vintage cars there.
0: Cool.
1: But as well, on the Friday night, do you remember Pastor Gordon Gossett?
0: No.
1: Anyway, Pastor Gordon Gossett.
0: I don't.
1: He's presenting a number of messages in connection with health.
0: Wonderful.
1: So he's entitled it Ancient Remedies for Modern Ailments.
0: Wow.
1: So he's going to be presenting in the Darwin Seventh-day Adventist Church Hall. So beginning 6 p.m. on Friday evening and all the way through to Saturday afternoon. So from Saturday morning, 9:30, all the way to Saturday afternoon, 4 o'clock.
0: And he's presenting messages on health.
1: On health and well-being, but as well.
0: Which we derive principles from the Bible.
1: Yes, absolutely.
0: Which is so wonderful.
1: Which is what Neville Westwood did 100 years ago when he went around Australia, sharing the health message.
0: Yep.
1: So, yeah. So, anyway, 80 Kavanagh Street there in Darwin City is the Seventh-day Adventist Church. So, yeah, do go there and you'll be thoroughly blessed. I am 100% sure. All right. So, my friend, now...
0: In
1: the time that remains, let's take a look at what's been making news from a prophetic point of view. Mm-hmm. All right. So let's start off with something that I talked about this morning on the breakfast show with Scaffy.
0: Mm-hmm. I heard that went really well, by the way.
1: Oh, okay. Who did you hear from?
0: I was talking to someone.
1: Oh, okay.
0: They said he was really good this morning.
1: It was like 10 minutes. That's all I give you. Can you imagine me just 10 minutes? Anyway.
0: It was a good 10 minutes.
1: It was. It'd be like those TED Talks at Hamilton Church. Anyway, so we talked about this growing polarization that's taking place, not only in the United States, but around the world, and it's come to our shores here in Australia.
0: Mm-hmm.
1: Now, we are not political. We're not partisan. We don't get involved in that. But I found it very fascinating that Pauline Hanson, she visited England very recently. I'm not sure if you caught up with that.
0: Nope.
1: But while she was there, she caught up with a guy called Tommy Robinson.
0: Uh-huh.
1: Not sure if you've heard that name. Anyway, he is, he is a real interesting figure. And he's someone that either you love or you hate. And I won't get into all the details of that. But anyway, the bottom line is Pauline Hanson went there to see what impact does Islam have on a culture such as England, like an Anglo-Saxon culture, which Australia was to begin with, obviously. And it was just really eye-opening how this polarization, this division is being created here in Australia in a way that I have not seen before at all.
0: I'm sure you've got a lot more to say about
1: this. I do, but I'll hold my peace for now.
0: Okay, well, Brian's going to bring to us The Lord is My Shepherd, and then I want to hear more because this is very interesting.

0: That's right. 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
1: Amen.
0: Keep your eyes fixed on him because he's coming very soon. A reminder, our giveaway today, an amazing book, America at 250. We've already told the code word today because it's the same as last week, LU26250. Text it through to 0488817624 to be a recipient of the book, America at 250. What does the Bible say comes next? Mm. Now, you were telling us about...
1: Yes, I was telling you about Pauline Hanson's visit.
0: Yes.
1: to the UK, and in particular her interview or her connection with this guy, Tommy Robinson, who is very much anti-Islam.
0: Mm-hmm.
1: And, he doesn't hide it. He said his little town, I can't remember what the town is. I watched all this on Spotlight Channel 7. So this was kind of like Channel 7 did a big full-on one-hour presentation on Pauline Hanson's trip, and so this is where I saw what I'm sharing with our listeners. Some of our listeners may have seen it. I'll be actually interested to hear from some of our listeners. So if you've seen what I'm referring to, that program on Channel 7 Spotlight, what were your thoughts when you watched that? I'd be really, really interested to know. So yeah, just text us your response. It'd be great to hear from you. And if you've got anything to share on this subject or anything.
0: Yeah. 0488817624.
1: So anyway, so Pauline Hanson, she met with these individuals, you know, that are very much against immigration that is taking place there in England, especially from the Middle East. And so this guy, Tommy Robinson, as I said, he's probably the number one polarizing figure in the UK. And it was because of him that and the interview that what's his name did?
0: Carl Stefanovic.
1: Yeah, he did the interview with Tommy Robinson.
0: I thought that might be.
1: And that caused
0: checking.
1: And that was the end of his career,
0: right,
1: on Channel 9. That was the end of his career.
0: Yeah, and I'm just reading here that she republished Stefanovic's deleted interview on her YouTube channel.
1: Yeah. So anyway, and so this guy is saying, when I was born, which was, I don't know, 30, 40 years ago, he's not that old, there was one mosque here in my town. Today there's like 45 mosques.
0: Mm-hmm.
1: And, you know, there's a lot of Islamic influence. You know, they've got their shops and so on and so forth. And they showed him, you know, walking down the street and, you know, just swearing at people swearing at him because they know him. And it was just awful.
0: Wow.
1: Absolutely awful. Like I've never seen before. Mm. Like, you know, it was too horrible to even watch. And so this, and I asked myself the question, because this has come to our shores.
0: Mm-hmm.
1: Like, this might be in England, but this is coming to our shores because we've got more and more polarization here in Australia.
0: We do.
1: You know, that's not news to anyone who's been around for the last, you know, couple of years observing what's been happening, especially since the Bondi, you know, tragedy.
0: True.
1: That was like fuel to the fire.
0: Yeah. Rushed in a lot of laws.
1: Oh, absolutely. So anyway, so I thought to myself, how do we respond as Christians? How do we respond? You know, politics is politics, and politicians, they've got their reasons, and they've got their, you know, lobby groups and so forth. But how do we respond? Who is our example? And it's Jesus.
0: Mm.
1: How did Jesus respond to the Samaritans? Okay, the Jews hated the Samaritans. Isn't that right?
0: Mm-hmm.
1: A bit like what's happening in our culture today, you know, one group hating another group. And how did Jesus respond to the Samaritan woman?
0: He treated her with as much respect as he treat anyone else.
1: Absolutely. And he called the Samaritan who helped that poor individual that got beaten up by robbers in between Jericho and Jerusalem. He called him the good. Well, we referred to him as the good Samaritan, but he was a Samaritan.
0: Mm-hmm.
1: The Levite and the priest.
0: who most reflected the love of God in action.
1: Yeah, absolutely. They were the religious leaders.
0: Right.
1: And Jesus highlighted the Samaritan as the one who did that kind deed. And he said, go and do likewise, when he was asked the question, who is my neighbor?
0: Mm-hmm.
1: Because Jesus said, you know, the commandment, love thy God with all thy heart, soul, strength, and love thy neighbor as thyself.
0: Yeah.
1: Who is my neighbor? Everyone and
0: anyone in need.
1: anyone in need. And so, you know, as I thought about that and as I thought about the gospel, we're here to preach the gospel. What's the gospel? It's the good news that Jesus loves everyone. He doesn't care whether you're, you know, the old song we used to sing, you know, as kids, red and yellow, black and white, they are all precious
0: in his sight.
1: In his sight. And so, you know, we've got a higher calling, my dear friends, wherever you're listening from. This is not a political statement. I'm making a Jesus statement here. Jesus says we ought to love all, including our enemies.
0: Mm-hmm.
1: He said, love your enemies, that you may be sons and daughters of your Father in heaven, who makes the sun shine down on the evil and on the just, mm-hmm. the rain on the evil and on the just.
0: Amen.
1: So please do not get involved in this polarizing hatred that is making its way through our society, especially through social media, especially through social media.
0: And this polarization is very much one of the signs Jesus referred to in Matthew 24, didn't he?
1: Yeah. What do you have it there?
0: It's talking about nation shall rise against nation and kingdom. Against kingdom, and I think if we look into the original Greek of that,
1: The word nation, yeah, it's ethnos.
0: Ethnos.
1: So ethnic tension.
0: Right.
1: Yeah, so Jesus, yeah, he literally said
0: he highlighted there would be these things.
1: Ethnic tension, which we see right now, folk.
0: Mm-hmm.
1: This is a sign that Jesus gave us, telling us that his coming would be drawing near. But we want to be rising above the polarization because
0: Because Jesus did.
1: He did, absolutely.
0: He lived in a polarized world as well. He did. At his time.
1: He did, absolutely. And, you know, he did good for the Samaritans, who were seen as the enemies of the Jews. He did good for tax collectors. He loved tax collectors.
0: Pharisees, he healed a Pharisee.
1: Absolutely.
0: Simon the leper was absolutely a Pharisee.
1: And one of the tax collectors was one of his disciples, Matthew.
0: Yeah.
1: And Zacchaeus, you know.
0: Yeah, yeah.
1: And even the Roman centurion. You know, a Roman, the hated Romans, the oppressive Romans, Jesus loved them as well. And when he was on the cross, what did he say? Father,
0: forgive them, for they know not what they do.
1: Absolutely. Forgive the religious leaders, forgive the Roman soldiers who have put the nails through my hands and my feet and pierced my side, about to pierce my side. So love. And I love what Paul writes here in Galatians Chapter 3, verse 28, he writes, there is neither Jew nor Greek. There is neither slave nor free. There is neither male nor female, for you are all one in Christ Jesus.
0: Amen.
1: Amen. So, folk, that's what I want to share on that. And I hope and pray that we will show the better way. Now, I'm sticking to something that was sent to me in connection with what's going on in the Middle East. Obviously, you know, the Middle East has flared up again, and not that it was calm to begin with, but it's really flared up again, and people are wondering, you know, where to from here? And so I guess people are wondering, you know, where is this all going to head? And I think it was last week that I shared with you, Sharissa. Not that I'm a prophet or a son of a prophet, though I have a name of a prophet. I shared with you that if this conflict in the Middle East continues to the end of this year, next year we're going to know about it. Did I share that last week?
0: You did say that last week, something to that effect.
1: Well, guess what?
0: You were
1: this
0: right.
1: I hope I'm wrong. I hope I'm wrong.
0: Right.
1: But this week, Channel 7, okay, July 11, well, I got this. I watched this on, it was from July 11. And it was a 30-minute news documentary, and the title was The Famine Threat on Australia's Fuel Prices, Fertilizer Shortages, and Uncertain Weather. And this is what they talked about in that podcast. It examined where are we at as Australians? You know, where is our government at? What kind of storage do we have? What kind of contingency plan has been set up? And so they interviewed this guy by the name of Javier Martin. He's a broadacre farmer from Liverpool Plains, and he's the president of the New South Wales Farmers Association. Okay, so this guy knows what he's talking about. And anyway, he said that high fuel prices, shortages of fertilizer, and uncertain weather patterns, which are on the horizon, you know, El Nino, are forcing farmers to make decisions to cut back how much food they're producing.
0: Wow.
1: And he's saying they're looking at cutting back 5 to 10% and depending because costs are going up.
0: Yeah, I'm just watching the petrol prices going up again.
1: Yep. So he not only referenced food and fuel and the weather forecast and fertilizer, but also firearms. So five different Fs in there. And the last time, well, a long time ago, when you got an F on your report card, it meant trouble.
0: Fantastic.
1: It didn't mean bad. Fantastic. Just don't show your parents. Don't show your parents. So I don't know. I don't know if the F has anything to do with where things are heading. But Jesus said in Matthew 24, as we reference each time, you know, Jesus said there's going to be famines. Mm-hmm. There will be food shortages. There will be chaos.
0: Yeah.
1: There will be, there will be not only polarization, but there's going to be great angst. There's going to be great stress.
0: Yeah.
1: And this is what's on the horizon.
0: It's so interesting that all the things Jesus highlights, apart from that one in verse 14 about the gospel going to all the world, like they're all very stressful, negative signs that, the earth is crumbling and falling apart and collapsing morally all over the place. But something that really highlights is that the gospel is the solution to all of these.
1: Amen.
0: It's the only solution.
1: It's the only solution.
0: Which is why we say, look up.
1: Amen. Amen.
0: That's why the gospel's got to go to the whole world, because the whole world is in need.
1: There is no other hope.
0: Yeah.
1: There is no other hope. Now, what the Bible does tell us is that eventually, politicians and people alike will come to the conclusion that we do not have what it takes to provide an earthly solution for the incredible problems that we have, this convergence of seismic, problems that our world is experiencing in all areas, be it political, be it economic, be it social, be it environmental, all the way through religious, you name it. And so the enemy, we know, is going to provide a spiritual solution. Spiritualism, there's going to be the signs and the wonders. We talk about that, right?
0: Yeah.
1: But God has his solution, and God's solution is the gospel. And that also is a spiritual solution. But it's not based on what humans can do to alleviate the problems and get this world back on track, but what God will do through Jesus Christ and his coming and create a new heaven and a new earth.
0: Amen.
1: So two complete different opposites. Yes, it will be a spiritual solution that both will go with, but God's people will go with Christ and his spiritual solution, not Satan and his spiritual solution.
0: Yes. I tell my son, because he's got this fascination with bad guys. If you tell him a story about, and there's good guys and the bad guys in the story, he'll always say, I want to be the bad guy. So I always tell him.
1: He maybe sees him as more exciting.
0: Yeah, I think so. And I say to him, remember, the bad guys will never win. And it may look like good is suffering. It may look like God's people suffer, but in the end, the Lamb wins. Mm. The back of the book, the Lamb wins.
1: Amen.
0: And the Lamb always wins.
1: Amen.
0: Good always will win.
1: Amen.
0: And always triumph in the end.
1: And it's interesting. I was just meditating on a scripture this morning here in Matthew 24. And I don't know if you've really thought about this scripture. It's one we rarely even share. I rarely even share it in my presentations, but I will from now on. Mm-hmm. Matthew 24:28. You want to have a look at Matthew 24:28? Do you have it there?
0: Yeah. For wherever the carcass is, there the eagles will be gathered together.
1: Yeah, that's the one. Now, that's kind of like what is Jesus talking about?
0: Yeah, tell us, Danny.
1: Yeah. Well, I was reading through Matthew 24, and by the time you get to verse 28, guess what? You have literally the coming of Jesus. So it's pretty much a summary of where we are to where things are going, all the way to the coming of Jesus. And Jesus outlines a number of signs and so forth.
0: Yeah.
1: And then he says, wherever the carcass is, there the eagles will be gathered together. And I thought what Jesus is saying is when you see the convergence of signs, okay, the convergence of signs is like there's a carcass there. And you see the vultures circling above, you know that there is a carcass there. When we see this convergence of all these signs that we are seeing right now, the sign is look up, because Jesus is about to return. That's a sign.
0: I've never thought of it that way.
1: Yeah, absolutely.
0: But it's true. They do circle. Birds of prey, they circle.
1: And the eagle is a symbol for what nation?
0: In prophecy or today?
1: Yeah, in prophecy. No, today.
0: The United States.
1: The United States of America. Ah! And guess where the eagles are going to be circling, especially to begin with at the end of time? In the U.S.
0: All roads lead back to
1: I'm telling you. And we've got a lot more about the U.S. coming up.
0: All right. The Lesser Light Collective, in the midst of the week.

Came Messiah, means anointed one. Jesus was anointed at baptism, 27 AD. Then 3.5 years later, nailed to a tree. See, in the midst of the week, 30

0: Now that was a creative song.
1: Amazing.
0: It's hard to put a prophecy like Daniel 9 into music, but they did it.
1: Wow, that's amazing. And if they didn't use AI, then...
0: No, I don't think they did.
1: Hats off to them.
0: Yeah,
1: top
0: that
1: work.
0: Was not an AI.
1: No. Because we've heard from them, these guys are really good.
0: Mm-hmm. They are.
1: Wow.
0: Very good.
1: Well, I hadn't heard that before. Had you heard that song before?
0: No, no. Shell's doing good. She's surprising
1: Shell.
0: Us the whole way through today.
1: Go, Shell.
0: Yeah, a reminder, the code word today for our listeners, LU26. 250, text it through to 0488-17624, and you will receive this book by James Rafferty, America at 250. What Does the Bible Say Comes Next? And if you were listening just before we went to that song, Danny was just sharing an interesting observation I've never thought of before about Matthew 24, but certainly that, you know, the Bible does speak of America in prophecy.
1: Absolutely.
0: In the book of Revelation.
1: Absolutely.
0: And once you've seen it, you can't unsee it. And once you've seen it, it's just amazing when you compare what's happening today with what God's word says would happen at the end of the world. So we are nearing the coming of Jesus.
1: Absolutely. And what's also interesting, not only is the eagle, the symbol, that animal symbol for the United States of America, the eagle was a symbol for pagan Rome as well, and it was on their standards, when they went into battle. So it's fascinating because I think we talked about it last time, or we certainly have in the past, how, the architecture of Rome is mirrored in Washington, D.C. You take a look at the White House, you take a look at many of the buildings, the Capitol building, Congress, when you take a look at that and you compare it to, St. Peter's, just so many similarities. You've got an obelisk and so on and so forth. So it's interesting how this eagle in pagan Rome that gave power and dominion and authority to the Roman papacy is also found in the United States of America, which likewise will give its power, authority, and dominion to the Roman papacy and do its bidding. Mm. Just as pagan Rome did the bidding for the church, so too the United States of America will do the bidding on behalf of the Christian church at the end of time.
0: Wow.
1: So incredible.
0: So many
1: parallels. Yeah, so many parallels.
0: All right, where to now?
1: Where to now? Well, what I wanted to do is I also wanted to take a look at not only what's happening in the Middle East, because I'm not sure if you know, because I know you're busy getting ready for a new baby, so you're probably not worrying about the news so much. But there in the Middle East, not only is that Strait of Hormuz at a standstill at the moment, but potentially the Houthis in Yemen have threatened that they're going to disrupt shipping there in the Red Sea.
0: Ooh.
1: Yep, there in the Red Sea in what is called, what's it called, the Bab el-Mandeb Strait or along those lines. I can't find it here. But anyway, it's this choke point there.
0: Another choke point?
1: Yep, another choke point.
0: Oh,
1: and
0: wow.
1: So there's quite a bit of oil and other things that come through there. And so they're in particular looking to target Saudi Arabia.
0: Right.
1: Because Saudi Arabia have a pipeline and they've been able to avoid the Strait of Hormuz to get their oil out of their country by taking it through their pipeline right across to the Red Sea. And so, yeah.
0: Yeah, I'm just reading here. It says Iran has put them on notice, the Houthis, that if the U.S. president follows through on his threats to bomb Iran, then that's what they're going to do.
1: Well, further bomb Iran. Like he's threatened to bomb civil infrastructure.
0: Right.
1: Like,
0: power plants, energy facilities.
1: That actually is a crime.
0: Is it?
1: Yeah, that's a crime. Like there are laws that were passed after World War II. I'm not sure if it comes under the Geneva Convention or what it's called. Don't quote me on that. But there are actual laws and they're considered potential war crimes.
0: Mm.
1: Like if a nation bombs, the civilian infrastructure, people need power plants in order to have their power.
0: Yeah.
1: They need bridges to get from one side to the other.
0: Yeah.
1: And so when you go ahead and you bomb, and not just that, the desalination plants.
0: Yeah.
1: Okay. And so the Iranians have said, okay, if you take out our civilian infrastructure, we're going to do that to the Middle East.
0: Mm.
1: So the whole Middle East is going to be a basket case, they're saying.
0: Mm-hmm.
1: So, I mean, this tells us that we're living in very serious times. God's angels are holding back the winds of strife, but I'm not sure for how long.
0: Yep.
1: So anyway, we'll see where all that goes.
0: Nations are angry. By this we do know
1: Jesus is coming soon. Now, during this period of time, guess what everyone's crying out for, Charissa?
0: Peace and safety. Oh,
1: I was going to say no prizes for guessing.
0: Sorry.
1: Peace and safety.
0: Yeah.
1: All right. Peace and safety. And right in the nick of time, we have a religious leader that the world is looking to provide and lead out in the whole aspiration of peace and safety. Pope Leo the 14th. He has just put out his very first book, and guess what it's entitled?
0: What?
1: Peace Be With You.
0: My words, peace and safety.
1: My words to the church and to the world.
0: Mm.
1: So this is Pope Leo's first book. So it's a book that contains a collection of his sermons and speeches that call for peace and offer hope for our shared global community. Okay. Is that what they're going to be crying out for? Peace and safety?
0: Yeah.
1: Absolutely. His very first speech
0: He's
1: to the world.
0: He's appealing to the need of the world right now.
1: Absolutely. Absolutely. Peace and safety, just like we read in 1 Thessalonians chapter 5, verse 3. When they say peace and safety, then you know the writing's on the wall.
0: And God is calling every Christian to be a bringer of peace.
1: Amen.
0: A peacemaker.
1: Amen.
0: And to have the gospel of peace firmly on our feet so that wherever we go, we can bring the peace of heaven.
1: Amen. And inviting people to give their hearts and lives to the one who is the Prince of Peace and who is?
0: Jesus.
1: Jesus. Jesus. Mm. But as we know, for every truth that God has, for every invitation to Christ, the enemy has his counterfeit.
0: Yes.
1: All right. And so sadly, the Bible tells us in Daniel chapter 8, 25, that the world, instead of going to Jesus, the Prince of Peace, based on his word in Daniel 8, 25, we have here who the world will turn to. Daniel 8, 25, I don't know if you have it there. In Daniel 8, 25, do you have

0: the rate tells us that there will come a power, this papal antichrist power. And once again, we always need to say this, God here is not speaking about the people. You know, he's not talking about, you know, faithful Roman Catholic Christians. There's no. over a billion of them. God here is focusing on a system.
1: Mm-hmm. On a place marker.
0: Exactly. So this is a system that God here is speaking of, this papal system that has united church and state. And, you know, the Bible talks at length about it. And so you have the world turning to the one that will be seen as the peacemaker.
1: Mm.
0: To bring about peace. It's right here in the text, Daniel 8:25, and it says, you know, through cunning, or the word there for cunning is the word policy, through his policies.
1: Through his cunning, he shall cause deceit to prosper, and that relates to the chapter we're going to get to too. I don't want to give it all away, but the chapter, we've seen this happen before throughout history.
0: Absolutely.
1: Yeah.
0: Absolutely.
1: The policies.
0: And the word for deceit there, he shall call deceit to prosper. The word there is craft,
1: mm-hmm.
0: through craft. So this will be very subtle, very crafty, and the world will go with it. And we know this because in Revelation chapter 17, mm-hmm. if you want to go to Revelation chapter 17, we haven't been there for a little while, it's probably good to go there. In Revelation chapter 17, the whole chapter there is in connection with this union of the kings of the earth and, you know, the harlot, okay, the Church of Rome and the kings of the earth, you know, and they're in bed together, and that is spiritual fornication. Okay, when the church and the state get into bed together, that's spiritual fornication. But if you take a look at verse 12 and 13.
1: Yeah. The Bible there says, the ten horns which you saw are ten kings who have received no kingdom as yet, but they receive authority for 1 hour as kings with the beast. These are of one mind, and they will give their power and authority to the beast. These will make war with the Lamb, and the Lamb will overcome them, for he is Lord of lords and King of kings, and those who are with him are called, chosen, and faithful.
0: Okay, so here we have the Bible telling us that the ten horns, which are these ten kings, which are the political leaders of the world, ten representing worldwide, mm-hmm. will give their authority to the beast for 1 hour. Right at the end of time.
1: So what does that mean, like for one 60-minute period?
0: No, that's a prophetic that's prophetic language to describe a short period of time.
1: Right.
0: So this is a short period of time. At the end of time, the world will turn to the Roman papacy to lead the charge in this pursuit of peace and safety.
1: Mm.
0: And we are seeing that right now. We are seeing that right now.
1: Yeah.
0: And this same Pope Leo the 14th, he was only the second individual, the second individual after the Dalai Lama to receive the Religious Liberty Medal on July 3, the day before Independence Day, from the United States Constitutional Center.
1: Mm-hmm.
0: Okay. And guess who was there? Well, he was at the Vatican, but he accepted the reward via video. And he gave a video message, and there, in Philadelphia, okay, the home of the United States as far as its constitution and its founding is concerned, were 30 world religious leaders. Not Christians, they were world religious leaders from
1: They were all supportive of his receiving this medal.
0: Exactly, because he was leading the charge on religious liberty. And mm-hmm. we know that the opposite's going to happen, just like the United States. The opposite will happen there. It's incredible. It's incredible to see all these things taking place. Now, let's talk a little bit about the U.S. All right. The U.S.
1: I thought you'd never go there.
0: you shared this with me mm-hmm. and in connection with J.D. Vance and his new book.
1: Yeah, now I saw this. I thought maybe one of your friends might share it with you too. It was a friend that usually shares the same things that I find. James Bowen posted that.
0: Okay, so J.D. Vance has put out a book very recently. It's titled Communion, Finding My Way Back to Faith. So mm-hmm. he shares his story. And in this book, he actually encourages for blue laws.
1: He speaks positively.
0: Very much so for Sunday laws. So I came across this.

0: This guy on YouTube, well, I've listened to him a little bit. He's called Strange. Well, his YouTube is called Strange Normal.
1: Good guy.
0: Yeah, he's very good. He's very interesting, especially on the supernatural.
1: Right.
0: He is right on. Anyway,
1: he's one of Miko's friends.
0: Is he?
1: We've had Miko on the show.
0: Oh, okay. He's one of his friends. All right. Yeah. So anyway, so he shared this statement from the book, and this is what J.D. Vance wrote. He says, "I've supported blue laws. State laws that shut down businesses on certain days like Thanksgiving, because these days are sacred and everyone ought to be able to participate in them equally. But we've got a long way to go." Now, that last sentence, "we've got a long way to go," a long way to go.
1: To where?
0: To where, exactly. We obviously don't have those blue laws that we so desperately need.
1: Mm-hmm.
0: That's what he's saying.
1: Yeah, he's advocating for these as, you know, prioritizing families over work.
0: Absolutely. And he goes on in the book and he says, "Churches will struggle to attract working class people if those people are forced to work on Sundays."
1: Yep, he's right.
0: He is. So, but this is interesting that he is the one that's, you know, really like at the forefront now of pushing this.
1: Yeah.
0: And he's the vice president. So he's potentially
1: next in line.
0: He's potentially going to be the next president of the United States of America.
1: Yeah.
0: And he's a Roman Catholic convert. And you got Marco Rubio, who's possibly.
1: He's also very.
0: He's in the running. It's one of those two most people think. And he's also a Roman Catholic. So it's interesting how all these things are coming to pass.
1: There's that convergence.
0: That the eagles are circling. The eagles are circling.
1: Oh, dear. Well, so interesting. We'll talk a bit more, I guess, after this song, Lindsay Morton bringing to us Father, Make Us Loving.

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1: And you're listening to The Looking Up Show on a wonderful Wednesday afternoon, the 22nd of July. And we are reminding you of our giveaway. Had a few takers, but a reminder, the giveaway, America at 250, What Does the Bible Say Comes Next by James Rafferty. If you're interested, simply text LU 262502044881 7624, and then you will be a recipient of this amazing book. We have a listener who's texted in.
2: Oh, fantastic.
1: Andrew, and I think we had Andrew last week too, so it's good to have you listening. Andrew says, my wife and I have been a patron for Strange Normal for years now. Someone from Faith FM sent me an email about them after I asked some questions one day. Would love to thank them one day, but don't know who it was. So that's good. He's someone else who enjoys.
2: Yeah, it's Strange a really, Normal. Really interesting YouTube. I would highly recommend that. The guy is balanced. Mm-hmm. And yeah, he especially zeroes in and follows, the supernatural phenomena that's rolling out thick and fast. You know, there's just so much of it now. And yeah. Now with AI, apparently Doug Batchelor, he had a sermon. Somebody was telling me, I haven't heard it yet, but I want to listen to it, where he talked about AI and the supernatural and spiritualism. Because now, you know, you can bring back grandma.
1: Yeah, he did talk about that.
2: Did you?
1: If it's the same one, is it a very, very recent one?
2: Yeah, very recent.
1: There was one not so long ago he preached about AI and the Tower of Babel.
2: Yeah. Is that different? No, I heard that.
1: Different one.
2: This is a different one.
1: Oh, okay.
2: But anyway, yeah, now this is a different one. That was a really good sermon as well. Mm-hmm. But in this sermon, apparently from what this person told me who listened to it, that, AI now has the capability of bringing back grandma, so you put into AI some video footage of grandma and so on and so forth, and it literally can replicate grandma, so that grandma once again
1: can read you your bedtime
2: on
1: stories.
2: That iPad can read little Annie's bedtime story, little 5-year-old Annie's bedtime story over the iPad as she did once upon a time from wherever she lived.
1: Yeah.
2: And I'm telling you, so this is once again just another seed setting the mind up to receive the supernatural.
1: Mm-hmm.
2: All the Hollywood movies, obviously all the world religions believe in life after death. And so now you've got this in the mix as well. So it's just happening thick and fast.
1: Yeah.
2: So this is telling us that, another big sign that those eagles are circling. The eagles are circling. All right. Now, just to finish off on J.D. Vance, and, there is just so much coming out of American government now telling us that there is a growing push for, the policies of the Church of Rome to become more front and center in the nation. I just watched American broadcast. Not sure who it was. There was News Nation, and someone sent it through to me. And they were just showing how support for Catholics and the various institutions has just grown rapidly. Ever since the Heritage Foundation in particular was formed, in the 1980s or so. And they talked about how once upon a time the majority of Catholics would vote Democrat. But guess what? Today they're voting Republican. So they've switched in a major way. They talked about the United States Supreme Court, how six of the Supreme Court justices are Roman Catholic. It took nearly 200 years for a president of the United States to be of a Roman Catholic background. And that was, of course, got a blank on his name, the guy that got assassinated. That's terrible.
1: Kennedy,
2: yeah, JFK. Yeah. JFK, and he was very clear in that he would not allow his faith to determine how he would run the nation. Mm. It wouldn't be according to the mandate of the Church of Rome, but it would be according to the Constitution of the United States of America, because the evangelicals were very nervous. A first Roman Catholic president.
1: Because of the history.
2: What will happen to our Constitution?
1: That's right.
2: Especially the First Amendment. the separation of church and state. Anyway, so yeah, so they're pointing that out. And obviously, you know, we talked about J.D. Vance and Marco Rubio and so many other things, and just the growing influence of Catholicism in U.S. politics. And just, yeah, so we know that that's where things are going to be tending more and more. The Bible tells us that. Now, what I do want to highlight before we move out and into our Bible study is I want to highlight this whole idea of the separation of church and state once again. All right. So I'm not sure if we mentioned this last time, but according to the Religious Liberty Commission final report, well, the draft report that was handed to Donald Trump a couple of weeks ago. Mm-hmm. Did we talk about, I think we talked about those.
1: last week.
2: Yeah, we talked about it last week, some mm-hmm. of those recommendations of those 12 key yep. recommendations. But there is one thing we didn't really spend much time on, and that is some of these headlines that have been coming through in connection with the commission encouraging not a wall between the church and the state, but creating a bridge. Huh. A bridge.
1: Wow.
2: Now, what's the significance of that? Well, let's talk about that for a moment. So, this bridge, okay, a bridge uniting church and state. So, let me just read to you from an NBC News article, which was entitled, "A Trump Commission Urges Bridges Between Church and State in Sweeping Draft Report." Underneath, the Religious Liberty Commission is an advisory body created by President Donald Trump last year and filled almost entirely by conservative Christians. There's only one that's not, and he's a Jew. Otherwise, the rest are all conservative Christians, including, obviously, you know, the chairman and Ben Carson and Dr. Phil and the son of Billy Graham, Franklin Graham, he's on there. So it's some pretty big heavyweight, okay? And it said here, a new report by a Trump administration commission suggests replacing the idea of separating church and state with the idea of building bridges between them.
1: This is amazing because the separation of church and state has been part of America's
2: DNA. It's been the bedrock.
1: Since its founding.
2: Absolutely.
1: And you change that, you'll change society. You'll change America.
2: Destroy the wall, build a bridge. Okay, I shared this in a sermon on Sabbath. I had a big sermon on this very idea, as you can imagine. And this was a New York Times, July 5. Editorial on this, the White House is tearing down the wall between church and state. Mm. Now, guess what? We were told this was going to happen in Revelation 13:11, and then I'm going to read to you a statement from the Great Controversy more than a century ago that you have not seen this way.
1: Okay.
2: Revelation 13:11. What does it say there?
1: Then I saw another beast coming up out of the earth, and he had two horns like a lamb and spoke like a dragon.
2: Speaking of the United States of America, these two lamb-like horns, which represent civil and religious liberty,
1: republicanism and Protestantism,
2: the separation of church and state in a healthy way.
1: Yeah,
2: that's not to say that
1: for freedom.
2: Yeah, for freedom. That's not to say that you cannot be religious and be in politics. No, it's not saying that. You can bring in your, you know, you can bring in your faith, your principles of faith into government. Praise the Lord. It's good. You know what I mean? Nothing wrong with that. But it's when you call upon the state to coerce the people to follow your religion and your religious beliefs and your faith, that's a problem.
1: And that's
2: the old world.
1: That's why this recent, what is it, commission?
2: Yep.
1: They Religious also Liberty Commission. They're looking at repealing the Johnson.
2: Yeah, did we talk about that last week?
1: We talked about that last week, but just, you know.
2: And providing judges that will rule in harmony with the new interpretation of how the separation of church and state ought to be reinterpreted.
1: Which, in case people are wondering, you know, what is this Johnson thing? It means that it is now no longer prohibited for people, religious leaders, to encourage their church members and their churches to get involved on a certain side of politics.
2: That's right. Who to vote for, who not to vote for.
1: Right.
2: Yeah, keeping the pulpit separate from Congress.
1: That's huge.
2: That's huge. Absolutely huge. Anyway, so this bridge, all right. So the dragon speaking, okay, the United States speaking like a dragon is when the bridge is fully built, the wall has been torn down, and we now have a union of church and state. All right, mm-hmm. Listen to these words, my sister. Check this out. Great Controversy, page 588. You know this statement full well. You've read it.
1: But
2: you've
1: heard it, it
2: a million times. But now we're going to see it and hear it in the new way, okay?
1: All right.
2: Remember, build a bridge. Mm-hmm. Tear down the wall. All right, that's out. she's already got it. Here we go. Through the two great eras, the immortality of the soul, which is where spiritualism and the signs and the wonders and the miracles will come from, okay?
1: Yeah.
2: And Sunday sacredness. Satan will bring the people under his deceptions. Mm. All right. While the former lays the foundation of spiritualism, so that's this belief in the immortality of the soul, which is permeated every world religion and society. The latter, that is Sunday sacredness, creates a bond of sympathy with Rome. Yes. All right, now listen to these words.
1: Here we go, folks.
2: This is straight out of Bible prophecy.
1: Can't do a drum roll.
2: Here we go. The Protestants of the United States will be foremost in stretching their hands across the Gulf, building a...
1: Does she say that literally?
2: No, I've added those words.
1: I was going to say, is that word? Building a bridge.
2: To stretch your hands across the Bridging the gulf. Absolutely.
1: So say the quote as it actually appears.
2: Okay. The Protestants of the United States will be foremost in stretching their hands across the gulf to grasp the hand of spiritualism. They will reach over the abyss to clasp hands with the Roman power. And under the influence of this threefold union, this country will follow in the steps of Rome in trampling on the rights of conscience. In other words, this stretching their hands across the gulf, this reaching over the abyss to clasp hands with the Roman power is building a bridge. That's how the gulf is
1: I want to go home and bridged. Think more about this. That's really powerful.
2: It's huge. I saw it and I'm like, wow, I've never seen that before.
1: You saw a bridge there.
2: I saw a bridge when I saw stretching their hands across the gulf. That's what you do. If I stretch my hand to you, guess what?
1: We're bridging a gap. We need to talk about this in light of the chapter we're going to talk about.
2: Too. Absolutely. So this is just full on. So we're gonna leave it there, and and by the way, one more statement because we're almost out of time, and then the next 20 minutes is all going to be our Great Controversy study, which is part one. Next week's going to be part two, and who knows how many more parts there'll be. But anyway, listen to this. So this is a very similar statement, but this time it's found in Testimonies for the Church, Volume 5. Are you ready for this?
1: Yes.
2: When Protestantism shall stretch her hand across the gulf, there we go, build a bridge, to grasp the hand of the Roman power, which is what's happening right now.
1: Yep.
2: When she shall reach over the abyss to clasp hands or build a bridge with spiritualism, when under the influence of this threefold union, Our country shall repudiate every principle of its constitution as a Protestant and Republican government. That, my friend, is the two horns.
1: Wow. Say that last bit again.
2: Okay. Our country shall repudiate every principle of its constitution. So not get rid of the constitution, but get rid of the principle. Reinterpret the constitution. I better settle down. As a Protestant and Republican government and shall make provision for the propagation of papal falsehoods and delusions, then we may know that the time has come for the marvelous working of Satan and that the end is near.
1: Wow.
2: We are watching that happening right now before our very eyes. The end is near.
1: How exciting.
2: How exciting. We're going home soon.
1: That is amazing.
2: It is amazing. It is amazing.
1: Yeah, I think everybody should go back and re-listen to this podcast and just let it sink in.
2: Wow.
1: Get that book, The Great Controversy, and read it. What chapter were you in?
2: That was about chapter 36.
1: Wow.
2: Wow, wow, wow. So the news headlines are telling us that we are almost there.
1: We're almost there.
2: Wow, hallelujah.
1: Well, Renew Worship will bring to us this song now, When God Ran. But man, that's some powerful quotes. I've never seen them that way before.
2: Praise the Lord.
1: Amen.
2: Hey everyone, you're listening to a repeat of our live show, Looking Up.
1: That's right, and if you think this is good, you'll definitely want to tune in on Wednesdays at 3:30 to join us for the live event, because you can actually participate. There's a free giveaway that you can claim. You can text in your questions and prayer requests.
2: Live is so much more fun, so catch you then.

0: And you are listening to The Looking Up Show. We're having a good time here today. That was pretty epic, our last segment there.
1: Indeed.
0: Reminder, the code word LU26250. Text it through to 0488817624. And Andrew from the previous text wanted us to know, okay, this is Andrew from Traralgon.
1: Did
0: I get it?
1: Yeah, Traralgon. Very good.
0: Not Traralgon.
1: Traralgon. I prefer Traralgon.
0: Anyway. Yeah.
1: Good to have you, Andrew.
0: Yes. Very good.
1: Wow, powerful. Hey, and well, Charissa was doing a bit of research.
0: Oh, you've got me on a
1: Breach
0: beginning. I'll be reaching, yes. Researching more when we go home.
1: It's fascinating, isn't it? The language that is being used, you know, right now. Now, I just have one final thing here, and I just shared this with Charissa in the break. The Heritage Foundation. Okay, they are the ones at the forefront of seeking to redefine what this so-called separation of church and state was meant to be in the Constitution. Well, the words obviously don't appear in the Constitution. They come from this letter that the President Thomas Jefferson penned to the Danbury Baptists, in 1802 in connection with, the Constitution, the First Amendment, and their religious liberties and rights that would be preserved by or under the United States Constitution. Now, they came out on June 23, 2006, okay? So this is like 20 years ago. I found this article. I don't even know how I think I was doing a bit of Googling and I came across it. So this is June 23, 2006, which is literally 20 years ago this year when the Religious Liberty Commission put forth their report, right? And this was the headline, or I don't have time to read into it. It's very interesting, but the headline was "The Mythical Wall of Separation: How a Misused Metaphor Changed Church, State, Law, Policy, and Discourse." So they are literally saying that this wall of separation between the church and the state has been, it's a myth. It's not something that was intended. This metaphor has been misused by the secular lunatic left, as Donald Trump calls them, in order to persecute people of faith, in particular Christians. Because Donald Trump last year, he established a task force to eradicate anti-Christian bias. And those who are pushing to eradicate this wall of separation between church and state, to build a bridge instead, they're saying for too long the secular left has persecuted people of faith, especially those of the Christian faith, and now it's time to set the record straight. And so that is why we have this pendulum swinging as the Bible said it would. We're literally watching a pendulum swing.
0: It's really important to know history.
1: Absolutely.
0: If you don't know your history, you're destined to repeat its mistakes.
1: So the enemy knows that if he will push really hard in one direction,
0: there'll be a reaction.
1: There will be a reaction just as hard, if not harder, in the other reaction.
0: He agitates.
1: Absolutely. So the secular left have indeed used this phrase in order to persecute people of faith, and especially Christians have been discriminated against, whereby you can be even praying in front of a particular building, an abortion clinic, and you can be persecuted. If you've got certain views, you could be persecuted, and so on and so forth. And so they're saying, no, enough of this. And so, yeah, so it's interesting how we're going to go to the other extreme. But spiritualism is going to bring everyone together, as we know. The supernatural is going to bring the left and the right and those in between, everyone together. And this is all going to be seen as from God, because this fire from heaven in Revelation 13 tells us that it will be seen, this uniting government and religion for the sake of peace and safety, this will be seen as having God's approval. So not a president's signature, but having God's approval. Because whenever fire has come down from heaven, it's always been an act of God, act of God, except for that once when in the time of Job, Satan brought down fire from heaven. in Job chapter 1. So we know that he has the God-given power to do that.
0: I forgot about that. That's a good point.
1: Yeah. So anyway, all right, we're going to leave it there, sister. There's so much more, but there's always next week.
0: That was so interesting. Thank you for sharing that with us. I guess now is a good time for us to transition to the book we've been reading through.
1: Absolutely.
0: The Great Controversy. And if you don't have one as a listener, we'd love to provide you with one. Simply text GC, the letters GC, to the number 0488817624, and we'll make sure that one is delivered to you. But we're up to chapter, I think, 15.
1: Chapter 15, yes, indeed.
0: And in my version, that chapter is entitled Terror and Retribution in France.
1: I like that. I prefer that more so than mine.
0: What's yours?
1: Mine's entitled The Bible and the French Revolution. But yours sounds more...
0: more epic.
1: More epic, indeed.
0: Slightly more dramatic. But again, you know, it's just highlighted over and over the power and the influence of God's word. And this chapter for me, I don't know for you, but for me, highlighted that when we don't have God's word, the depths of depravity that a society can fall to.
1: Absolutely.
0: So we're talking here about the 16th century Reformation. We're talking here about the suppression of the scriptures during a period of papal supremacy. And there's actually quite a bit of prophecy in this chapter.
1: There is, from chapter 11 in particular of Revelation. Yeah.
0: Well, maybe we should read the prophecy, do you think? Or should we just go straight to the unpacking?
1: You do as you please.
0: Well, the author here, Ellen White, she quotes from Revelation 11, 2 to 11. And she says here, it says, said the angel of the Lord, and now she's quoting scripture, the holy city shall they tread underfoot 42 months. So it's 42 months of prophetic time. And I will give power unto my two witnesses. They shall prophesy 1,260 days, clothed in sackcloth. And when they shall have finished their testimony, the beast that ascendeth out of the bottomless pit shall make war against them and shall overcome them and kill them. And their dead bodies shall lie in the street of the great city, which spiritually is called Sodom and Egypt, where also our Lord was crucified. And they that dwell upon the earth shall rejoice over them and make merry, and shall send gifts to one another, because these two prophets tormented them that dwell on the earth. And after 3 days and a half, the spirit of life from God entered into them, and they stood upon their feet, and great fear fell upon them which saw them.
1: Okay, so that's not the entire section from verses 2 to 11 in Revelation 11, but it is
0: truncated parts.
1: Yes, indeed.
0: Good point. But here there's mention of 42 months of time. Okay. What are we talking about?
1: Well, we're talking about that 1,260-year period of papal supremacy that Daniel speaks of, and obviously Revelation speaks of. That's mentioned seven times in Daniel and Revelation in connection with the Roman papacy ruling and reigning and having that political authority before that authority was broken in 1798.
0: When a French army entered Rome and made the Pope a prisoner.
1: That's right. That's right. Napoleon entered Rome and took the Pope prisoner.
0: Who died in exile.
1: That's correct. That's correct. So from 538 to 1798, that's that period that we are talking about.
0: So that's 1,260 years, which is the same as 42 months.
1: That's right, which is the same as time times and a half a time that you'll find in Daniel and also in Revelation, which speaks of that same period of time.
0: Okay. Now, what about these two witnesses?
1: Okay, well, the two witnesses are the scriptures, the Old and the New Testaments. So they are those two witnesses. They're also called two olive trees, two lampstands standing before God, standing before the God of the earth, and that's Revelation 11:4. So, yeah, that's the Old and the New Testament. Also, many have said that also can refer to the law and the prophets.
0: Both of which are witnesses to the plan of salvation.
1: That's right. That's right.
0: So that makes sense.
1: So what's this sackcloth business? Why are they preaching in sackcloth?
0: Well, according to the author here in the chapter, she makes a great comment. She said it had been Rome's policy under profession of reference for the Bible to keep it locked up in an unknown tongue and hidden away from the people under her rule. The witnesses, Old and New Testaments prophesied, clothed, quote, in sackcloth. But another power, the beast from the bottomless pit, was to arise to make open a vowed war upon the word of God.
1: Mm. Indeed, indeed. So you have these two witnesses or the scriptures being shared in very difficult circumstances. And like you said, it was suppressed. The Bible was suppressed. It was illegal,
0: mm-hmm.
1: for a large portion of that time, and you know you could be literally put to the stake, and killed for just having the scriptures in your possession in your own language, and that's mm-hmm. what the Waldenses focused on, didn't they? Mm-hmm. They translated the scriptures into the language of the people, and they spread it as far and wide as they possibly could throughout the universities and. In the various towns and villages and hamlets.
0: True. And there's two cities that are mentioned there. Well, the great city spiritually called Egypt,
1: mm-hmm.
0: and another mention is made of Sodom. That's very interesting, and this is what the great controversy says. Of all nations presented in Bible history, Egypt most boldly denied the existence of the living God and resisted his commands. No monarch ever ventured upon more open and high-handed rebellion against the authority of heaven than did the king of Egypt. And it's referencing here the story of Pharaoh to Moses. Who is Jehovah that I should hearken unto his voice and let Israel go? Mm. And so this, and she quotes again, I'm reading the quote, this is atheism. And the nation represented by Egypt in this prophecy would give voice to a similar denial of the claims of the living God and would manifest a like spirit of unbelief and defiance. Sodom, because of course Sodom is known in the Bible for its breaking of God's law and especially that manifested in licentiousness.
1: Mm.
0: And that sin would be a preeminent characteristic of this nation that would fulfill these specifications of this prophetic, of this prophecy.
1: And you know what's interesting? Like atheism and the Enlightenment period and so on and so forth have birthed secularism. That's where we are today. And
0: wow, true.
1: Yeah, and along with secularism, we have, you know, immorality today.
0: Mm-hmm.
1: And that's licentiousness.
0: Mm.
1: So we are living still
0: seeing the...
1: Yeah, the fruits
0: the ripple effect.
1: The ripple effect, you know, over 200 years later, where we've been experiencing that for a long time, all our lives certainly.
0: Incredible.
1: And so, so we're seeing this taking place, and it's interesting that this power is described as a power that comes out of the bottomless pit.
0: Mm-hmm.
1: This beast that comes up out of the bottomless pit, and this, of course, beast is, of course, France.
0: Yeah.
1: France that's described here. Which was the oldest daughter of the Church of Rome.
0: Really?
1: Yeah, it's referred to, France is referred to as the oldest daughter of the Church of Rome because the French were the ones, the French king, from what I understand, what I remember, gave power and authority to the Pope in a political sense.
0: Yeah, it is amazing. Once you know who this is and once you've got all your little clues, prophetic clues lined up, I'm reading here, France stands apart in world history as the single state which by the decree of her legislative assembly pronounced that there was no God. So there was spiritually Egypt, atheism, and of which the entire population of the capital and a vast majority elsewhere, women as well as men, danced and sang with joy accepting the announcement.
1: Yeah. And another big thing, like obviously we know that a society is built on marriage and family.
0: Yes.
1: As goes marriage and family, so goes that society.
0: Right.
1: And it's interesting, she points out here, she's referring to a quote here from the historian.
0: Mm-hmm.
1: And in connection with marriage and family, she says, intimately connected with these laws affecting religion was that which reduced the union of marriage, the most sacred engagement which human beings can form, and the permanence of which leads most strongly to the consolidation of society, which is what we've said,
0: mm-hmm.
1: to the state of a mere civil contract of a transitory character, which any two persons might engage in and cast loose at pleasure.
0: Wow.
1: So marriage was degraded.
0: Yeah.
1: Marriage was literally, you know, carry on.
0: An actress, they quote an actress at the end of that paragraph who said marriage is a sacrament of adultery.
1: Yeah. So marriage was just thrown in the bin, mm-hmm. you know, biblical marriage. And as goes marriage, so goes the society. And so that is exactly what we have today.
0: This is why we need the Lord.
1: Amen.
0: Society needs Jesus, it needs the gospel. And we're going to listen now as Reawaken brings to us the old rugged cross. Mm-hmm.

0: timeless hymn, that one, and a beautiful way to bring us to our closing segment here. This is, the time is going too fast. I'm not sure if we should go any further or just reflect upon what we have just discussed.
1: Yeah, I think reflecting on what we have discussed, and obviously next week we'll pick it up and continue on. But I think it's really important for us to realize, like you said, when God's word goes out the window, mm-hmm. when God's word is either openly mocked, where God's word is stored away from the masses, as the mm-hmm. church did, you know, just kept the people in the dark, or whether there's open rebellion against God's word and, you know, burning the Bible as the French government did and so forth. Whenever God's word, like I said, goes out the window, then we have trouble in our society, in our lives and in society. And the French Revolution is a brilliant example of that. And that's what we have today, Charissa. You know, if we had the biblical principles lived out in our society, we would have beautiful peace and we would have harmony and there'd be prosperity and so on and so forth. Because the Bible says, you know, righteousness uplifts a nation, you know. But when you have the opposite. It's really, really sad that... You know, the previous week we looked at, well, a couple of weeks ago we looked at the French Reformation.
0: And that was very inspiring.
1: That was really, really inspiring. But sadly, the kings, you know, of the day, they turned their back on the Reformation and instead they chose to unite with popery and the persecution. And so this eventually followed.
0: Mm.
1: So it's really, really sad.
0: It's there's a lot we can learn from history.
1: Absolutely.
0: If we learn from history, we don't have to repeat the mistakes of the past. I'm really glad for that, and just a reminder too that, you know, God's word cannot be changed or trifled with. It says here, men cannot with impunity trample upon the word of God, because we have to respect God's word as God's word. It's the measure of character of every man, and it's the living word of God. I guess as we close out with our listeners, we would want to encourage every one of you to prioritize God's word in your life. I was listening to a testimony with my son just this week about George Mueller. The man read the Bible over 100 times in his lifetime. Wow. I was really inspired by that man of prayer, man of faith. But like the Bible changed his life, and because it changed his life, he was able to affect over 10,000 orphans and help their lives because of what God did in his life. And God wants to help each one of us, and his word is that lamp. It's that light to our path. It'll bring in to our lives that peace and fulfillment, direction, everything that we feel we need, the Bible has for us because it connects us with God. Mm. So we'd encourage our listeners to get into God's word for themselves.
1: And it's God's voice to us.
0: Yeah.
1: God's instructions to us. And if ever we needed instructions from above, it's today.
0: Mm.
1: I mean, look at all the confusion, and it's just impossible for us to work out what to do, what not to do. And so God, like you said, you quoted Psalm 119:105, you know, thy word is a lamp unto my feet and a light unto my path. And in this dark world that's getting darker by the day, the word of God alone helps us to navigate, to stay in the light, to stay on that path without going off the cliff.
0: Have you heard the Bible as an acronym?
1: Yes, I have. Do you want to share that?
0: You say you share it to make sure I get it right.
1: Basic Instructions Before Leaving Earth.
0: Yeah.
1: Yeah, B-I-B-L-E, Basic Instructions Before Leaving Earth.
0: May not always feel basic.
1: No.
0: But when you study it, it is really simple.
1: And look, it's the power of God. It's God, the God, the creator of the universe, the one who's created us, the one who wants us to experience the abundant life. He gives us instructions. It's like his manual for how to have a happy family, how to have, you know, the best possible health that you can have in this sin-sick world and so on and so forth. And just everything is in the Bible.
0: Amen.
1: It's all there.
0: Let's get into the Bible. Amen. And read it. Amen. When you read the Bible, you're actually looking up.
1: Amen. And seek to memorize
0: yes,
1: the scriptures.
0: Yes, thy word have I hid in my heart.
1: Amen. Amen.
0: I might
1: Amen.
0: Not sin against thee. Well, let's close in prayer, shall we?
1: Amen.
0: Would you like to close in prayer today?
1: Sure. Father in heaven, we want to thank you and praise you again for your blessings. We want to thank you for your word. Wow, Lord, as we have seen once again Bible prophecy unfolding before our very eyes, literally, dear Lord, just showcasing how the events that were foretold thousands of years ago, Lord, are being shown to us and are being revealed to us in an incredible way that we could not even begin to imagine. Mm-hmm. Lord, we thank you for your word. We thank you for the sure word of prophecy, and we ask and pray, Lord, that you will guide us and bless us as we spend time in your word, as we spend time in prayer, as we share it with others, that we may be ready and that we may prepare others for your soon return. And we pray this in Jesus' name. Amen.
0: Amen. God bless you all. Remember, regret looks back, fear looks around, but faith looks up. Keep looking up, and we look forward to your company next week.

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2: For many of us, weight loss is high on our list of things to achieve. We've had the Atkins diet, which was a popular high-protein diet, but it did contain lots of meat. There is another version of this that doesn't contain so much meat. Nabila Khan from the Sanitarium Nutrition Service is here to tell us a little bit about the Eco-Atkins diet. So tell us, Nabila, what's this all about?
3: Well, some health professionals are a little concerned about the long-term health impacts of high-protein diets that are based on a large amount of meat. We're talking about the Atkins diet and the Total Wellbeing diet and the effect they have on heart health and the risk of cancer. The newly released Eco-Atkins diet, developed by academics at Toronto University, uses the high-protein formula but replaces the meat with plant protein and healthy fats.
2: So what in particular makes the Eco-Atkins diet different to the regular Atkins diet?
3: Not only did people who followed the diet lose around a kilo per week, they also reduced their LDL cholesterol. 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If you would like more information on the Eco-Atkins style of eating, contact Sanitarium's nutritionists on 1-800-HEALTH. 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
2: The Desire of Ages, Chapter 10, The Voice in the Wilderness. From among the faithful in Israel who had long waited for the coming of the Messiah, the forerunner of Christ arose. The aged priest Zacharias and his wife Elizabeth were both righteous before God, and in their quiet and holy lives the light of faith shone out like a star amid the darkness of those evil days. To this godly pair was given the promise of a son, who should go before the face of the Lord to prepare his ways. Zacharias dwelt in the hill country of Judea, but he had gone up to Jerusalem to minister for 1 week in the temple, a service required twice a year from the priests of each course. And it came to pass that while he executed the priest's office before God in the order of his course, according to the custom of the priest's office, his lot was to burn incense when he went into the temple of the Lord. He was standing before the golden altar in the holy place of the sanctuary. The cloud of incense with the prayers of Israel was ascending before God. Suddenly, he came conscious of a divine presence. An angel of the Lord was standing on the right side of the altar. The position of the angel was an indication of favor, but Zacharias took no note of this. For many years he had prayed for the coming of the Redeemer. Now heaven had sent its messenger to announce that these prayers were about to be answered. But the mercy of God seemed too great for him to credit. He was filled with fear and self-condemnation. But he was greeted with the joyful assurance, "Fear not, Zacharias, for thy prayer is heard, and thy wife Elizabeth shall bear thee a son, and thou shalt call his name John. And thou shalt have joy and gladness, and many shall rejoice at his birth, for he shall be great in the sight of the Lord, and shall drink neither wine nor strong drink, and he shall be filled with the Holy Ghost. And many of the children of Israel shall he turn to the Lord their God. And he shall go before him in the spirit and power of Elias, to turn the hearts of the fathers to the children, and the disobedient to the wisdom of the just, to make ready a people prepared for the Lord." And Zacharias said unto the angel, "Whereby shall I know this? For I am an old man, and my wife well stricken in years." Zacharias well knew how to Abraham in his old age a child had been given, because he believed him faithful who had promised. But for a moment the aged priest turns his thoughts to the weakness of humanity. He forgets that what God has promised he is able to perform. What a contrast between this unbelief and the sweet childlike faith of Mary, the maiden of Nazareth, whose answer to the angel's wonderful announcement was, "Behold the handmaid of the Lord, be it unto me according to thy word." The birth of a son to Zacharias, like the birth of the child of Abraham and that of Mary, was to teach a great spiritual truth, a truth that we are slow to learn and ready to forget. In ourselves, we are incapable of doing any good thing. But that which we cannot do will be wrought by the power of God in every submissive and believing soul. It was through faith that the child of promise was given. It is through faith that spiritual life is begotten, and we are enabled to do the works of righteousness. To the question of Zacharias, the angel said, "I am Gabriel that stand in the presence of God, and am sent to speak unto thee and to show thee glad tidings." 500 years before, Gabriel had made known to Daniel the prophetic period which was to extend to the coming of Christ. The knowledge that the end of this period was near had moved Zacharias to pray for the Messiah's advent. Now the very messenger through whom the prophecy was given had come to announce its fulfillment. The words of the angel, "I am Gabriel that stand in the presence of God," show that he holds a position of high honor in the heavenly courts. When he came with a message to Daniel, he said, "There is none that holdeth with me in these things but Michael, Christ, your prince." Of Gabriel, the Savior speaks in the Revelation, saying that he sent and signified it by his angel unto his servant John. And to John the angel declared, "I am a fellow servant with thee, and with thy brethren the prophets." Wonderful thought, that the angel who stands next in honor to the Son of God is the one chosen to open the purposes of God to sinful men. Zacharias had expressed doubt of the angel's words. He was not to speak again until they were fulfilled. "Behold," said the angel, "thou shalt be dumb until the day that these things shall be performed, because thou believest not my words, which shall be fulfilled in their season." It was the duty of the priest in this service to pray for the pardon of public and national sins and for the coming of the Messiah. But when Zacharias attempted to do this, he could not utter a word. Coming forth to bless the people, he beckoned unto them and remained speechless. They had waited long and had begun to fear lest he had been cut down by the judgment of God. But as he came forth from the holy place, his face was shining with the glory of God, and they perceived that he had seen a vision in the temple. Zacharias communicated to them what he had seen and heard, and as soon as the days of his ministration were accomplished, he departed to his own house. Soon after the birth of the promised child, the father's tongue was loosed, and he spake and praised God. And fear came on all that dwelt around about them, and all these sayings were noised abroad throughout all the hill country of Judea. And all they that heard them laid them up in their hearts, saying, "What manner of child shall this be?" All this tended to call attention to the Messiah's coming, for which John was to prepare the way. The Holy Spirit rested upon Zacharias, and in these beautiful words he prophesied of the mission of his son. "Thou, child, shalt be called the prophet of the highest, for thou shalt go before the face of the Lord to prepare his ways, to give knowledge of salvation unto his people by the remission of their sins through the tender mercy of our God, whereby the dayspring from on high hath visited us to give light to them that sit in darkness and in the shadow of death, to guide our feet into the way of peace." And the child grew and waxed strong in spirit, and was in the deserts till the day of his showing unto Israel. Before the birth of John, the angel had said, "He shall be great in the sight of the Lord, and shall drink neither wine nor strong drink, and he shall be filled with the Holy Ghost." God had called the son of Zacharias to a great work, the greatest ever committed to men. In order to accomplish this work, he must have the Lord to work with him, and the Spirit of God would be with him if he heeded the instruction of the angel. John was to go forth as Jehovah's messenger to bring to men the light of God. He must give a new direction to their thoughts. He must impress them with the holiness of God's requirements and their need of his perfect righteousness. Such a messenger must be holy. He must be a temple for the indwelling Spirit of God. In order to fulfill his mission, he must have a sound physical constitution and mental and spiritual strength. Therefore, it would be necessary for him to control the appetites and passions. He must be able so to control all his powers that he could stand among men as unmoved by surrounding circumstances as the rocks and mountains of the wilderness. In the time of John the Baptist, greed for riches and the love of luxury and display had become widespread. Sensuous pleasures, feasting and drinking, were causing physical disease and degeneracy, benumbing the spiritual perceptions and lessening the sensibility to sin. John was to stand as a reformer. By his abstemious life and plain dress, he was to rebuke the excesses of his time, hence the directions given to the parents of John, a lesson of temperance by an angel from the throne of heaven. In childhood and youth, the character is most impressible. The power of self-control should then be acquired. By the fireside and the family board, influences are exerted whose results are as enduring as eternity. More than any natural endowment, the habits established in early years decide whether a man will be victorious or vanquished in the battle of life. Youth is the sowing time. It determines the character of the harvest for this life and for the life to come. As a prophet, John was to turn the hearts of the fathers to the children and the disobedient to the wisdom of the just, to make ready a people prepared for the Lord. In preparing the way for Christ's first advent, he was a representative of those who are to prepare a people for our Lord's second coming. The world is given to self-indulgence. Errors and fables abound. Satan's snares for destroying souls are multiplied. All who would perfect holiness in the fear of God must learn the lessons of temperance and self-control. The appetites and passions must be held in subjection to the higher powers of the mind. This self-discipline is essential to that mental strength and spiritual insight which will enable us to understand and to practice the sacred truths of God's Word. For this reason, temperance finds its place in the work of preparing for Christ's second coming. In the natural order of things, the son of Zacharias would have been educated for the priesthood, but the training of the rabbinical schools would have unfitted him for his work. God did not send him to the teachers of theology to learn how to interpret the scriptures. He called him to the desert that he might learn of nature and nature's God. It was a lonely region where he found his home. In the midst of barren hills, wild ravines, and rocky caves, it was his choice to forego the enjoyments and luxuries of life for the stern discipline of the wilderness. Here, his surroundings were favorable to habits of simplicity and self-denial. Uninterrupted by the clamor of the world, he could here study the lessons of nature, of revelation, and of providence. The words of the angel to Zacharias had been often repeated to John by his God-fearing parents. From childhood, his mission had been kept before him, and he had accepted the holy trust. To him, the solitude of the desert was a welcome escape from society in which suspicion, unbelief, and impurity had become well-nigh all-pervading. He distrusted his own power to withstand temptation and shrank from constant contact with sin, lest he should lose the sense of his exceeding sinfulness. Dedicated to God as a Nazarite from his birth, he made the vow his own in a lifelong consecration. His dress was that of the ancient prophets, a garment of camel's hair confined by a leather girdle. He ate the locusts and wild honey from the wilderness and drank the pure water from the hills. But the life of John was not spent in idleness, in ascetic gloom, or in selfish isolation. From time to time he went forth to mingle with men, and he was ever an interested observer of what was passing in the world. From his quiet retreat he watched the unfolding of events. With vision illuminated by the divine spirit, he studied the characters of men that he might understand how to reach their hearts with the message of heaven. the burden of his mission was upon him. In solitude, by meditation and prayer, he sought to gird up his soul for the life work before him. Although in the wilderness, he was not exempt from temptation. So far as possible, he closed every avenue by which Satan could enter, yet he was still assailed by the tempter. But his spiritual perceptions were clear. He had developed strength and decision of character, and through the aid of the Holy Spirit, he was able to detect Satan's approaches and to resist his power. John found in the wilderness his school and his sanctuary. Like Moses amid the mountains of Midian, he was shut in by God's presence and surrounded by the evidences of his power. It was not his lot to dwell, as did Israel's great leader, amid the solemn majesty of the mountain solitudes. But before him were the heights of Moab, beyond Jordan, speaking of him who had set fast the mountains and girded them with strength. The gloomy and terrible aspect of nature in his wilderness home vividly pictured the condition of Israel. The fruitful vineyard of the Lord had become a desolate waste. But above the desert, the heavens bent bright and beautiful. The clouds that gathered dark with tempest were arched by the rainbow of promise. So above Israel's degradation shone the promised glory of the Messiah's reign. The clouds of wrath were spanned by the rainbow of his covenant mercy. Alone, in the silent night, he read God's promise to Abraham of a seed numberless as the stars. The light of dawn, gilding the mountains of Moab, told of him who should be as the light of the morning, when the sun riseth, even a morning without clouds. And in the brightness of noontide, he saw the splendor of his manifestation, when the glory of the Lord shall be revealed, and all flesh shall see it together. With awed yet exultant spirit, he searched in the prophetic scrolls the revelations of the Messiah's coming. The promised seed that should bruise the serpent's head, Shiloh, the peace-giver, who was to appear before a king should cease to reign on David's throne. Now the time had come. A Roman ruler sat in the palace upon Mount Zion. By the sure word of the Lord, already the Christ was born. Isaiah's rapt portrayals of the Messiah's glory were his study by day and by night. The branch from the root of Jesse, a king to reign in righteousness, judging with equity for the meek of the earth. A covert from the tempest, the shadow of a great rock in a weary land. Israel no longer to be termed forsaken, nor her land desolate, but to be called of the Lord, my delight, and her land Beulah. The heart of the lonely exile was filled with the glorious vision. He looked upon the king in his beauty, and self was forgotten. He beheld the majesty of holiness and felt himself to be inefficient and unworthy. He was ready to go forth as heaven's messenger, unawed by the human, because he had looked upon the divine. He could stand erect and fearless in the presence of earthly monarchs because he had bowed low before the King of Kings. John did not fully understand the nature of the Messiah's kingdom. He looked for Israel to be delivered from her national foes. But the coming of a king in righteousness and the establishment of Israel as a holy nation was the great object of his hope. Thus, he believed, would be accomplished the prophecy given at his birth, to remember his holy covenant, that we, being delivered out of the hand of our enemies, might serve him without fear, in holiness and righteousness before him, all the days of our life. He saw his people deceived, self-deceived, satisfied, and asleep in their sins. He longed to rouse them to a holier life. The message that God had given him to bear was designed to startle them from their lethargy and cause them to tremble because of their great wickedness. Before the seed of the gospel could find lodgment, the soil of the heart must be broken up. Before they would seek healing from Jesus, they must be awakened to their danger from the wounds of sin. God does not send messengers to flatter the sinner. He delivers no message of peace to lure the unsanctified into fatal security. He lays heavy burdens upon the conscience of the wrongdoer and pierces the soul with arrows of conviction. The ministering angels present to him the fearful judgments of God to deepen the sense of need and prompt the cry, "What must I do to be saved?" Then the hand that has humbled in the dust lifts up the penitent. The voice that has rebuked sin and put to shame pride and ambition inquires with tenderest sympathy, "What wilt thou that I shall do unto thee?" When the ministry of John began, the nation was in a state of excitement and discontent, verging on revolution. At the removal of Archelaus, Judea had been brought directly under the control of Rome. The tyranny and extortion of the Roman governors and their determined efforts to introduce the heathen symbols and customs kindled revolt, which had been quenched in the blood of thousands of the bravest of Israel. All this intensified the national hatred against Rome and increased the longing to be freed from her power. Amid discord and strife, a voice was heard from the wilderness, a voice startling and stern, yet full of hope. "Repent ye, for the kingdom of heaven is at hand." With a new, strange power, it moved the people. Prophets had foretold the coming of Christ as an event far in the future, but here was an announcement that it was at hand. John's singular appearance carried the minds of his hearers back to the ancient seers. In his manner and dress, he resembled the prophet Elijah. With the spirit and power of Elijah, he denounced the national corruption and rebuked the prevailing sins. His words were plain, pointed, and convincing. Many believed him to be one of the prophets risen from the dead. The whole nation was stirred. Multitudes flocked to the wilderness. John proclaimed the coming of the Messiah and called the people to repentance. As a symbol of cleansing from sin, he baptized them in the waters of the Jordan. Thus, by a significant object lesson, he declared that those who claimed to be the chosen of God were defiled by sin, and that without purification of heart and life, they could have no part in the Messiah's coming. Princes and rabbis, soldiers, publicans, and peasants came to hear the prophet. For a time, the solemn warning from God alarmed them. Many were brought to repentance and received baptism. Persons of all ranks submitted to the requirement of the Baptist in order to participate in the kingdom he announced. Many of the scribes and Pharisees came, confessing their sins and asking for baptism. They had exalted themselves as better than other men and had led the people to entertain a high opinion of their piety. Now the guilty secrets of their lives were unveiled. But John was impressed by the Holy Spirit that many of these men had no real conviction of sin. They were time servers. As friends of the prophet, they hoped to find favor with the coming prince. And by receiving baptism at the hands of this popular young teacher, they thought to strengthen their influence with the people. John met them with a scathing inquiry. O generation of vipers! Who hath warned you to flee from the wrath to come? Bring forth therefore fruits meet for repentance, and think not to say within yourselves, We have Abraham to our father. For I say unto you that God is able of these stones to raise up children unto Abraham. The Jews had misinterpreted God's promise of eternal favor to Israel. Thus saith the Lord, which giveth the sun for a light by day, and the ordinances of the moon and of the stars for a light by night, which divideth the sea when the waves thereof roar. The Lord of hosts is his name. If those ordinances depart from before me, saith the Lord, then the seed of Israel also shall cease from being a nation before me forever. Thus saith the Lord, if heaven above can be measured and the foundations of the earth searched out beneath, I will also cast off the seed of Israel for all that they have done, saith the Lord. The Jews regarded their natural descent from Abraham as giving them a claim to his promise, but they overlooked the conditions which God had specified. Before giving the promise, he had said, I will put my law into their inward parts and write it in their hearts, and will be their God, and they shall be my people. For I will forgive their iniquity, and I will remember their sin no more. To a people in whose hearts his law is written, the favor of God is assured. They are one with him. But the Jews had separated themselves from God. Because of their sins, they were suffering under his judgments. This was the cause of their bondage to a heathen nation. Their minds were darkened by transgression, and because in times past the Lord had shown them so great favor, they excused their sins. They flattered themselves that they were better than other men and entitled to his blessings. These things are written for our admonition, upon whom the ends of the world are come. How often we misinterpret God's blessings and flatter ourselves that we are favored on account of some goodness in us. God cannot do for us that which he longs to do. His gifts are used to increase our self-satisfaction and to harden our hearts in unbelief and sin. John declared to the teachers in Israel that their pride, selfishness, and cruelty showed them to be a generation of vipers, a deadly curse to the people rather than the children of just and obedient Abraham. In view of the light they had received from God, they were even worse than the heathen, to whom they felt so much superior. They had forgotten the rock whence they were hewn and the hole of the pit from which they had been digged. God was not dependent upon them for the fulfilling of his purpose. As he had called Abraham out from a heathen people, so he could call others to his service. Their hearts might now appear as lifeless as the stones of the desert, but his spirit could quicken them to do his will and receive the fulfillment of his promise. And now also, said the prophet, the axe is laid unto the root of the trees. Therefore every tree which bringeth not forth good fruit is hewn down and cast into the fire. Not by its name, but by its fruit is the value of a tree determined. If the fruit is worthless, the name cannot save the tree from destruction. John declared to the Jews that their standing before God was to be decided by their character and life. Profession was worthless. If their life and character were not in harmony with God's law, they were not his people. Under his heart-searching words, his hearers were convicted. They came to him with the inquiry, "What shall we do then?" He answered, He that hath two coats, let him impart to him that hath none, and he that hath meat, let him do likewise. And he warned the publicans against injustice and the soldiers against violence. All who became the subjects of Christ's kingdom, he said, would give evidence of faith and repentance. Kindness, honesty, and fidelity would be seen in their lives. They would minister to the needy and bring their offerings to God. They would shield the defenseless and give an example of virtue and compassion. So the followers of Christ will give evidence of the transforming power of the Holy Spirit. In the daily life, justice, mercy, and the love of God will be seen. Otherwise, they are like the chaff that is given to the fire. I indeed baptize you in water unto repentance, said John. But he that cometh after me is mightier than I, whose shoes I am not worthy to bear. He shall baptize you with the Holy Ghost and with fire. The prophet Isaiah had declared that the Lord would cleanse his people from their iniquities by the spirit of judgment and by the spirit of burning. The word of the Lord to Israel was, I will turn my hand upon thee and purely purge away thy dross and take away all thy tin. To sin wherever found, our God is a consuming fire. In all who submit to his power, the Spirit of God will consume sin. But if men cling to sin, they become identified with it. Then the glory of God, which destroys sin, must destroy them. Jacob, after his night of wrestling with the angel, exclaimed, I have seen God face to face, and my life is preserved. Jacob had been guilty of a great sin in his conduct toward Esau, but he had repented. His transgression had been forgiven, and his sin purged. Therefore, he could endure the revelation of God's presence. But wherever men came before God, while willfully cherishing evil, they were destroyed. At the second advent of Christ, the wicked shall be consumed with the spirit of his mouth and destroyed with the brightness of his coming. The light of the glory of God, which imparts life to the righteous, will slay the wicked. In the time of John the Baptist, Christ was about to appear as the revealer of the character of God. His very presence would make manifest to men their sin. Only as they were willing to be purged from sin could they enter into fellowship with him. Only the pure in heart could abide in his presence. Thus the Baptist declared God's message to Israel. Many gave heed to his instruction. Many sacrificed all in order to obey. Multitudes followed this new teacher from place to place, and not a few cherished the hope that he might be the Messiah. But as John saw the people turning to him, he saw every opportunity of directing their faith to him who was to come.
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7: Does archaeology support the Bible?
8: Oh, yeah, does it ever? Absolutely it does. There have been people who've said King David never existed. The Bible talks about him, but we've never found anything about him in the archaeological record. Then in relatively recent times, tons of archaeological evidence was turned up demonstrating that there was a King David in Jerusalem, in the area called the City of David, the part of old Jerusalem where it's believed David lived. But they found numerous seals, those little seals that would be kept, sometimes worn, more often than not worn, and pressed like a signature, you understand. Then they found them of Bible luminaries, people known and named in the Bible. So yes, again and again, archaeology has demonstrated that the Bible can be trusted or has validated some of the very plainest statements in the Bible. Archaeology is the friend of the Bible scholar. There's no question about that.
3: 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Hebrews 11, verse 1. 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
9: I am here with my good friend, Dr. Nick Cross, for another 10-minute marriage tips to keep you hitched. The intention of the show is for me to stay hitched, and so I'm asking for as much advice as I can from my friends. And Nick, where have you come from and what are you doing in Canberra today?
10: So we've just attended the National Christian Prayer Breakfast at Parliament House, and that was a really great event. We drove down from Sydney last night and stayed overnight in a hotel, and it's always an amazing experience to be there in a room filled with Christians, and some of which are politicians, some are leading politicians, and it's just, I guess it's inspiring for me to see other faith-based leaders in our country.
9: Yeah, awesome. So I thank you for coming in. I'm looking for tips. I'm looking for suggestions. And so anything you've got to help me out, I'm all ears. What would be your tip for me to stay hitched?
10: So I think when we think about marriage, we must understand straight off it was designed by God. And an institution's been designed by God, then we need to make sure he's a big part of it. And there's a verse in Psalms which I love. I've got it here in front of me now, Psalm 127, verse 1. Unless the Lord builds the house, they labor in vain who build it. And I think we need to realize that when God built the idea of marriage, it was actually a beautiful plan. Husband and wife come together. The Bible says that you leave your father and mother, cleave unto your wife, and you two become one flesh. That's the way God designed a marriage. And for us to work together as a married couple, Jesus, I believe, needs to be a part of that, a big part of it. But of course, when you meet somebody that you get excited about and you start to dream about, and then you start to see how your lives can blend together, you know, many people fall in love and they get married. And often when they get married, suddenly a few realities kick in that the nice guy that I thought I was, suddenly I realize there's another person who's also nice, but they don't think the same way as me. And so it's almost in a way like a bomb going off in your life in the first 12 months of your marriage, because you've got two narratives now that are working together in the one house. And so as one marriage counselor said, every marriage takes work. Some marriages take more work than others. Mm-hmm. But I believe that when you are together as a married couple and you start with Jesus in the picture, that's when it starts to really make a difference. And for Ange and I, for the 36 years we've been married, we have prayed together about everything. We've prayed together about where we go in ministry. We've prayed together about our children. We've prayed for our children. From the day they were born in hospital, we prayed for our kids and we dedicated them to God the day they were born. We have three children, and we have been praying for them every day since the day they were born. Hmm. So prayer has become it has always been a major theme in our marriage, Kyle. Hmm. And I really believe that if you want your marriage to be together and stay together, then Jesus has to be right there in the midst of the marriage.
9: Awesome. Praise the Lord, I am married to a faithful praying wife. What would you say maybe to those who aren't married to somebody who's a Christian, or they've, you know, found themselves becoming Christian, but their partner is not a Christian?
10: If your partner is not an active Christian, I believe they're probably still a good person. And so we need to recognize the beautiful gifts that they have, because God did create that person. Even if they don't recognize him, he recognizes them, and he planned them to be on this earth. So they actually have a purpose for God. And what I would say to people who have a partner or a marriage, like if they're married to someone who's not necessarily a Christian, you try to bring out the best in that person and let them know that you love them as a Christian. Let them know that God loves them. Whoever they may be, Jesus put them on the earth for a reason. And I think that, you know, as Ellen White would say, there's nothing more irresistible than a loving and lovable Christian. And you have to love your partner into your faith.
9: Now, when you say pray together daily, do you mean like over your food, or is there some sort of structure or program or process that you follow to maintain a regular praying life?
10: I find mornings are a good time for me to pray. I'm a morning person. I'm no good after 10 o'clock at night. My wife's a bit different to me. She's alive and well at 11 p.m. She doesn't enjoy the mornings as much as me. But we pray together in bed. Mm-hmm. I get up early to go to work. I commute to Sydney every day from the Central Coast, so I'm gone by 7 a.m. Mm-hmm. But we pray together at the beginning of the day. And if we're still alive enough at night time, we'll pray at the end of the day as well. And I do say grace as well. But my graces are not necessarily my meaningful prayers. Sure. I say them to thank God for what I eat.
9: Sure. What sorts of answers to prayer have you seen then through 36 years of praying together?
10: Major wins.
9: Yeah.
10: Spiritually.
9: Successfully raising three kids as well, I think might be worth mentioning here if you weren't going to already.
10: That's been a big part of it, Kyle. We had three children. One of them was planned. Basically all three of the kids, we've prayed for them since the day they came out from hospital, and prayed with them and for them. And, you know, what we've done with our children, we have tried to keep Jesus at the center of our conversations around the table. Our kids, of course, because I'm a pastor and in youth ministry for many years, our children came to every youth program, to summer camps, to camporees, to congresses, to Stormco trips. They were involved with us, and we always wanted them to know that they actually were doing ministry as well as children. They were helping set up welcome packs at camporees at the age of 3 or 4 or 5 years of age, putting bottles in backpacks and things like that. They were involved in putting up tents. So we've taken them on as many ministry trips as we can as they grew up. And as they grew up, at different points in their journey, we prayed for each one of them. We were worried about each one of them at different times. But having said that, we saw the Lord work in their lives. And, you know, I am humbled, and I don't say this proudly, but all the kids have remained faithful to God. They've stayed in the church. They're still praying. They're involved in ministry. They're all trained as pastors. And at the moment, they still love Jesus. And, you know, I don't brag, because at any moment things can go pear-shaped and things can go wrong. But at this point in time, we just praise God for their walk of faith as well.
9: Amen. That's very special. So I'm just wondering, is the kinds of prayer that you pray, is it something like Dear God, I'm perfect and my wife's not. Please help my wife to be more like me. What sorts of prayers have you focused on?
10: I pray that my wife has mercy on me as a sinner. Okay. She has a lot of patience. My wife, Andrea, has made major sacrifices in her life, in her professional career, to support me in ministry, going to New Zealand for 5 years, coming back to Sydney. We're both from Queensland. We've left our family behind. So we've very much been, I guess you'd say, a nuclear family. She made raising children a top priority. So she stopped working for 12 years when we came back from New Zealand to ensure that through the high school years of the kids' lives, she was there when they went to school, she was there when they got home from school. And we know from research that a lot of at-risk behavior happens between 3 p.m. and 6 p.m. When parents are working.

0: But she was determined to be there, and she was a tiger. When those kids didn't get on that school bus, she was on the phone. Where are you? Why aren't you down at the bus stop? And she tracked them in the afternoons. And they were not happy about that, to be honest. But now they look back and they can see the beauty in what she was doing, particularly as a mother. So I've got to give her credit for the fact that while I was traveling around as a youth director, she was at home taking kids to orthodontist lesson appointments, to music lessons, to parent-teacher interviews. She was there doing the hard yards with those children as a mum, and she did a fabulous job of that, Kyle.
1: Praise the Lord. So, in summary, those who pray together, stay together. Is that a way to put it?
0: That's a big part of it, Kyle. And the other quote from Ellen White is, God's power plus human effort brings results. We ask God for help, but we do our absolute best as well to be the models that Jesus wants us to be as mums and dads.
1: Amen. Well, thank you for your time, Nick. And I look forward to having you again, actually, next time you visit on 10-Minute Marriage Tips to Keep You Hitched. Those who pray together, stay together. Amen.
0: Thank you, Kyle.
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In 2007, my wife Rebecca and I, we were sent to Taipei, Taiwan, and there I spent the next 4 years studying the language, the culture,

and the religions of Asia. I led a team, a multinational team, across 7 cities, 5 different countries, and involved 8 different experts in the areas of migration, language, religion, and history. And the things that I found in that journey were absolutely amazing and, in my case, life-changing. In Beijing, there is a complex called the Temple of Heaven or the Altar of Heaven, and it is the largest religious complex on earth. It was built in the early 1400s, and it was designed specifically for a annual sacrifice called the Border Sacrifices. And during the Border Sacrifices, the Emperor of China every single year would come to this complex, and he would go through an elaborate ceremony, offering different offerings and praying, and they'd be singing to their deity called Shangdi. Now, what's fascinating is that the original service of the Border Sacrifice dates back to 2400 BC. 2400 BC. So we're talking about 4,500 years ago. This sacrificial system has been documented to have taken place every single year up until the year 1911, when the Communist Party took over mainland China. So this is a ceremony that has got a tremendous amount of history embedded into the language, the culture, and the history of China and their peoples. In the center of the complex, there is a building, a structure called the Temple of Heaven. And what's fascinating in Chinese ancient religion is that, unlike all the other religions in the East, not a single idol or image of their deity was ever created. It's never been found to this day. All of the images and statues have all come in from places like India and with the impact of Buddhism. But in Chinese history and in archaeological findings, there's not a single graven image of this Shangdi. All there is, if you go to Beijing even today and you wait in line and you walk up and find the tower here, the central tower and the pillars, you walk inside and you'll find this blue, it's like a banner, and it's got 4 characters written on it, and that is the name of Shangdi, the great emperor above. That's all there is. There's no picture of what he looks like. There's just his name. It's absolutely fascinating. The complex takes up a number of square kilometers right in the heart of Beijing. And as I said, it was built in 1420s AD, but that was replacing the original one that was built much earlier when they moved the capital of China. So what was the purpose of this complex? Why did the Emperor of China conduct this ceremony every single year for nearly 4,500 years? What was the purpose? We turn to the ancient Chinese writings, which are written by what we call today in English the Chinese sages. Now, for most of us, we think of Chinese sages. The main one that comes to mind is Confucius. And for us

fly to Beijing and you get there right at the right time of the year, you can see them reenact it. They reenact the ceremony every year in Beijing. And this is what one of the prayers or songs that the emperor would say every single year. Notice this with me on the screen. It says, of old, this is the emperor speaking, of old, in the beginning, there was great chaos, without form and dark. The five planets had not begun to revolve, nor the sun and moon to shine. You, O spiritual sovereign, that's a reference to Shangdi, you first divided the grosser part from the purer part. You made heaven and you made man. All things with their reproducing power got their being. This is the emperor speaking to Shangdi yearly for 4,200 years, documented in history. It then goes on and says, when Shangdi, the Lord, this is the emperor still speaking, had so decreed, he called into existence heaven, earth, and man. Fascinating that for 4,200 years, this was an annual part of the ceremony, acknowledging that Shangdi was the giver of all things, the creator of all things, and they dedicated the borders. The reason it's called border is they would sacrifice to the border at one of the solstices and to the other border and the other solstice, and they'll dedicate the country called Middle Kingdom, which we call China today, to Shangdi. It was his land. In fact, the very name in Chinese for China means God's land. It's unbelievable. Long before there was a Buddhist or a Confucius or a Taoist or any other thing. This idea that God is a creator, Shangdi is their creator, is encoded in their very language. Here's some examples. This is the Chinese character. This is traditional Chinese. For those of you who use simplified, it's a little bit different and simplified, but this is the original characters. The Chinese character for creation, here it is here. It's a pictographic language and it's used by building up smaller pictures to create a new picture. I'll give you an illustration. This first part at the top represents the picture or the word for dust or soil. The second part there is mouth or breath. And the last part there is motion. So when the Chinese originally sat down, and by the way, we have some of these characters dated back to 4,000 years. They've been etched into tortoise shells. So you can still go to museums and find them. They're being carbon dated and validated to being this old. In a Chinese mind, about 4,000 years ago, the idea of creation was soil and dust with a mouth and breath and movement following. This sounds exactly the same as what the Hebrew text says, but which, by the way, this predates the Hebrew text by almost 1,000 years. It's unbelievable. Another one. The word for forbid in Chinese is made up of two trees and an instruction. We see a similar picture in the Hebrew text that show that there is two trees with an instruction given. And the instruction that was given was, I forbid you to eat this tree. The same picture of the stories of the first 11 chapters of the book of Genesis is seen replete through Chinese characters. There are more than 250 characters that have the similar stories of the first 11 chapters of the book of Genesis. I'm not going to go through all of them, trust me. Restrain. Here is a tree with a mouth. In our language today, in English, restrain would be a red circle with a line through it over something, right? No parking, red circle, line over it. No eating, red circle, line over it. In Chinese, the original idea of restrain or control yourself was take your mouth off the tree. Again, a similar story we find in the book of Genesis. The tempter. The tempter is made up of the character for devil, but he's under a cover of two trees. Where do we find this imagery in the book of Genesis? Right there in chapter 3. We have what the Bible calls a serpent showing up under the cover of two trees. And you might go, well, you're a white guy. What would you know about this? This doesn't come from me. This comes from the experts in the field who speak this language, write this language, and they understand this is exactly what the story is contained in these characters. If we take this character here, devil, and expand that one, it's a garden, a man, secretly. So in the ancient Chinese mind, there's someone secretly showing up in the garden, and that's the devil. And if you put him under the cover of two trees, that's the tempter. It's fascinating.
All of the stories in the first 11 chapters of Genesis take us up to this event, the Tower.

0: Babel. In Chinese, the characters that embed the same stories go right up to this event. And then they have a whole lot of characters about a migration, a great migration to the east, which is where the Chinese ended up. So when we talk about Confucius as one of the sages of China, he has a background understanding some of this historical information. He makes the point that this sacrificial system has something to do with man serving Shangdi. Shangdi. This is the second sage I want to refer to. The second sage in China is a guy called Meng Si. He was a disciple of Confucius's grandson. Now, Meng Si in Chinese history and language and religion, he has perhaps created the biggest enigma for many Chinese scholars. And I want to share with you that enigma today. He was a student of history, Chinese history, and he seems to have made, and he does make, an observation based on that understanding. And this is what he says. Meng Si said, from Yao to Shun. Now, these are some of the first emperors in the Chinese story. From Yang to Shun down to Tang were 500 years or more. So he's making an observation. So if I put this on a timeline for you, he's simply saying that from these two guys, and this is their date here in time, there were 500 years until this guy showed up, another notable character in Chinese history. We don't have time to explain why and all that business. But he goes on in his statement, he says, now from Tang to King Wen were 500 years and more. So we look at the actual reality of that. And there were 524 years between this guy and this guy. Then he goes on and says, now from King Wen to Confucius were 500 years and more. We put that on the slide as well, and we find that it was 581 years from the death of King Wen down to the birth of Confucius. Now, so far it's been a history lesson. This was all previous history for Meng Si. But now he comes out with an observation. This is why I want to stress to you, if you don't learn anything from this series that we're doing today, is take note that you can learn things about the future from history. Notice his next statement. He says, if that was the case in the time then, that's the past, it should be the same now. The holy man should arise in the course of 500 years. So in Meng Si's position, he's a disciple of Confucius's grandson. He has observed the past. He's looking to the future. He says, listen, we should expect to see the holy man show up in 500 years from Confucius. If you add that to the timeline, Confucius, he died in 479 BC. If you add exactly 500 years, and I want to stress this because I'll make this point a lot, he's not saying it's exactly 500 years. Did you get that? He said it'll be in the order of 500 years. And the previous ones, he says it's 500 years or more. It's around the 500 year mark. That's his point. But for the sake of illustration, I'm going to take exactly 500 years. I don't actually think it is exactly, but I'm going to use it for an illustration. If we add exactly 500 years to Confucius's death in 479, we end up with the year 22 AD. In 22 AD, Meng Si is telling us we should expect to see the holy man. That's what he's telling us. In the order of 22 AD. It's not exact, but around 500 years. Does that make sense so far? Confucius now is asked about the holy man in the context here. Some people think that Confucius is the holy man of the ancient Chinese. No, he's not. He himself says he is not. Some ask Meng Si if he is, and he says, no, I'm not. This is what Confucius said about the holy man. He said, if a holy man were to arise, it would still require 30 years for his love to be revealed. According to Confucius, the holy man's going to show up around 30 years of age. That's his point. So we put that together with Meng Si. We're looking for a holy man to show up around 22 AD, but he'd be about 30 years old when he shows up. You following so far? So who is the holy man according to the Chinese? We're going to go through rapidly, because I'm running out of time here, through the ancient Chinese classics and the poets and see what they come up with. Meng Si wrote this. He said, the holy man is a teacher of hundreds of generations. The holy man teaches with the word of God and the entire universe surrenders to him. Thus, when heaven, or referring to Shangdi, is about to confer a great office on this man, this is the holy man, it says he first exercises his mind with suffering and sinews and bones and toil. He exposes his body to extreme hunger and, and subjects himself to extreme poverty. A famous Chinese poet, Lao Tzu, he says this, "Why did the ancient masters esteem the holy man so much? Because being one with the holy man, when you seek him, you will find. When you commit a sin, you will be forgiven. That is why everybody loves the holy man. He knows his glory, yet he remains in disgrace. Therefore, said the holy man, he who is disgraced for the kingdom is the Lord of the kingdom. He who suffers for the kingdom is the king of the universe." The Chinese classics put it this way. Although with struggling and hesitation, his mission and actions came out just and right. Stepping down from a noble position, he assumed a lower position, thus winning the hearts of the people. There's not a single emperor in Chinese history who ever accomplished this. Not a single one. The holy man puts all others before him, and watch this. He laid down his what? His life, and his life exists through selfless action and attains fulfillment. Therefore, the holy man is good at saving all men so that no one is forsaken. He takes care of all and nothing is abandoned. Very quickly, there are 15 points I've just gone through. The holy man from China's perspective would show up around the age of 30. He would appear around 500 years after Confucius. He would expose his body to hunger. He would subject himself to extreme poverty, be a teacher of 1,000 generations. He forgives the sins of all men. He saves all men. He puts everyone else first. He laid down his own life and yet he still lives. The entire universe surrenders to him. He is the king of the universe. He stepped down from a noble position. He assumed a lower position and he wins the hearts of the people. Pretty specific. I told you about a Babylonian prophet this morning called Daniel. Daniel lived at the exact same time as Confucius. Confucius was in China. Babylon had Daniel. Exact same time. I told you about Daniel chapter 2 this morning. Now I'm going to tell you about Daniel chapter 9. In chapter 9, Daniel receives a dream, and in that dream, he claims that he has been shown when Messiah, the holy man, will show up. I want to take you through this very quickly. This is what Daniel claims an angel told him. Again, take it or leave it, this is what he claims. He says, 70 weeks that he turned upon your people, that's the Jews, and for your holy city, that's Jerusalem, to seal up the vision, the prophecy of the Most High and anoint the Most Holy. Understand that from the going forth and command to what? Restore and build Jerusalem until Messiah, that's the anointed one, the chosen one, that's the holy man, to the prince, there'll be 69 weeks. Then he shall confirm the covenant with many for 1 week, but in the middle of the week, he shall bring the end to the sacrificial offering or the sacrifices and offerings. Let's look at Daniel's prophecy very quickly. His prophecy begins when a command is given to restore and rebuild Jerusalem. We know from history that that took place in 476 BC by Artaxerxes, Medo-Persian king. If we count now, as we already heard, in Bible prophecy, 1 day equals 1 year. If we have got 70 weeks, we have 70 times 7 days, that's 490 days. So if we count 490 years, we end up with the year 34 AD. That's the total extent of this prophecy that Daniel has been given. But specifically, if you caught it, and I know I'm going fast, but if you caught it, he was more interested in knowing when this holy man, the Messiah, would show up. And what the angel told him, according to Daniel, is it would be 69 weeks when he showed up and got anointed. That's 483 years, if 1 day equals 1 year in Bible prophecy. And as we heard, there's good reason to think that. So at 27 AD, Daniel has been told to expect the holy man. 27 AD. We know from history, from inside the Bible and outside of the Bible, that the person of Jesus Christ showed up in 27 AD and was baptized. We know it because it specifically gives us the year in Scripture that we can correlate with the Roman history. It then says that there's one more week left, that's 7 years, and in the middle of that week, which would be 3.5 years in, 31 AD, he would cause sacrifices to end. Exactly what happened in the stories of the Gospels. Jesus did his thing for 3.5 years. In the middle of 3.5 years, he was put to death on a cross. And if you know your Bible stories, and I never used to know them until the age of 24, when I became a Christian, in the Bible story, when Jesus dies on that cross, which we just celebrated with Easter, right, the temple veil rips in two. And the sacrificial system ends. That's why Christians don't sacrifice, right? At least they shouldn't. So if you overlay this with the Chinese prediction, the Chinese, if we took it exactly at 500 years, and there's no evidence to suggest it should be exactly 500 years, but if we did, we'd be looking at 22 AD. The actual Messiah of Daniel's prophecy showed up at 27 AD. That's only 5 years difference if it was exactly 500 years. But remember, Confucius said he'd be about 30 years old when he showed up. Guess what the Bible tells us in the gospel account? It says when Jesus shows up and gets baptized, he is 30 years old. Unbelievable. I'd like to suggest, and many scholars agree with me, that the holy man of China is the Messiah that the Jews were looking for. You ever wonder about why there's wise men from where? The East showing up. They were looking for someone at the same time on earth stage. I'll go through this very quickly. I know I'm over time, but please bear with me. If I compare the Chinese account to the Hebrew account, 30 years of age, he was 30 years of age. He should show up around about 22 AD, 500 years after Confucius' birth. He shows up at 505 years right after Confucius' birth. He exposed his body to hunger. The Bible account tells us that he fasted for 40 days before he started his mission. It was extreme poverty. The Son of Man, he says, has nowhere to lay his head. That's how poor he is. He's a teacher of 1,000 generations. The Bible calls him the greatest teacher. He forgives sin. Well, that's exactly what he said he did. He saves all men. The Bible text you're familiar with says, whoever believes, he puts everyone else first. The Bible tells us that he became a servant. He laid down his own life. He died on a cross. And yet, get this, if that, none of that's fascinating enough, he still lives. He's resurrected in the New Testament. The entire universe surrenders to him. The New Testament says that every knee will bow. He's the King of the universe. He's King of kings and Lord of lords. He stepped down from an old position. It says that he left the courts of heaven, became human. He assumed the lower position. It says he became a servant. He wins the hearts of everybody. The Bible says, it's already been said once before. It says we love him because he first loved us. Friends, in conclusion, the Chinese people, they were looking for a holy man to show up at the exact same time as Daniel was looking for a holy man to show up. Exactly on time. Either we're dealing with a hoax or we're dealing with something supernatural. I'll leave the decision to you. Thank you.
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12: The silence of God. We prayed for someone to remain with us and they're no longer with us. We prayed for healing and we didn't receive healing. We prayed for the pain to go away and the pain remained. The silence of God. I'd like to begin this evening by talking about the story of John the Baptist, which is a historical account, not just a story. John the Baptist was a man of God. He had a very special calling on his life from the very beginning and was given a message, a powerful message of repentance, to bring the nation to reform and to repentance. And his message was so powerful that we're told that Satan feared for the safety of his kingdom when John preached. And that's a sermon. Amen. He feared for the safety of his kingdom. Then whenever John is given the amazing privilege to baptize Jesus, which he was very hesitant to do, I'm not even worthy to untie this man's shoes. You should be baptizing me. Jesus says we must do this to fulfill all righteousness. And when he sees Jesus after the baptism, he says, "Behold the Lamb of God who takes away the sin of the world." It's very clear what the mission of Jesus is. John is fully cognizant of this and broadcasts it to the world. Andrew, Simon Peter's brother, actually hears this charge and decides to follow Jesus and tells Peter, "Hey, you should check this guy out. I think something's going on here." So while Jesus is baptized, John also sees this supernatural manifestation where the Holy Spirit descends in bodily form like a dove upon Jesus as he comes out of this water. Lots of amazing things are being witnessed, seen, and proclaimed by John the Baptist. But then John is convicted, for good reasons, that Herod is doing things that he ought not to be doing. And he ought not to be doing them, right? He has his brother's wife, Herodias. And John the Baptist deals with this. He confronts him on this, and it doesn't go over well. Eventually, John is thrown into prison, and he ends up being in this lonely prison cell with no visitation from Jesus. He's wrestling. He's thinking something will change. He's hoping for that to take place. John is getting reports about Jesus, but he's getting no visit from Jesus. And it's devastating to him. John is the cousin of Jesus. He's well acquainted. And just imagine, if your life mission is to prepare the nation to receive the Messiah, you're wanting to see the Messiah get busy, right? You want to see the miracles. You want to see the kingdom restored to Israel, which is what he thought it would be. This is what he's hoping for. And as soon as Jesus' ministry is coronated, very soon afterwards, he's thrown into a prison cell and is just getting like carrier pigeons telling him messages. Not really, right? He's getting grumblings from his disciples, but he's not getting a physical visit from Jesus. And it's heartbreaking to him. And it gets worse because the disciples of John start murmuring about Jesus. If this guy really is who he claims to be, why is he letting John just sit here and rot? And this is what we're told in Desire of Ages. They questioned why, the disciples of John the Baptist, if this new teacher was the Messiah, he did nothing to affect John's release. How could he permit his faithful herald to be deprived of liberty and perhaps of life? And these questions were not without effect. Doubts which otherwise would never have arisen were suggested to John. These were not the thoughts on the tip of John the Baptist's mind, but they're put there suggestively by the very people he's discipling and investing in. And Satan rejoiced to hear the words of these disciples and to see how they bruise the soul of the Lord's messenger. He's horrified when John preaches. He fears for the safety of his kingdom when John preaches. But he rejoices when John suffers. And there's times whenever you and I are hurting and wrestling, and the feedback that we get from those around us are kind of like the friends of Job. Their counsel is worth nothing. Maybe even less than nothing. It's harmful, right? You ever been in those situations? The very people you thought would be there for you and the counsel they offer you is trash. It does you no good. It causes you harm and not good. Well, John the Baptist, a righteous man, is well acquainted with this. He's been through a situation just like this. And she continues on this thought. She says, "Oh, how often those who think themselves the friends of a good man and are eager to show their fidelity to him prove to be his most dangerous what? Enemies." How often, instead of strengthening his faith, their words depress and dishearten. Now, here's why this was bad and why it was difficult. John had expectations about the work of Jesus that were not in harmony with the word and will of God. He had expectations that the nation of Israel had, that Jesus is going to come, he's going to take over the kingdom and reestablish it to the nation of Israel. But is that what Jesus came for? Not this go around. And because of this, it set John up to be disappointed and hurt. And many of us go through the same thing, that we set expectations on Jesus that are not in the will of God. And we ask him to do things for us that may not be in our best interest. And when they don't happen, we get disappointed in Jesus. Just think this through with me. We're disappointed for something that Jesus didn't actually promise us, but we thought that he would. And this is a situation that John found himself in. So if you've ever been there, you're in good company. Right? Jesus says there was no prophet like John the Baptist, no one more honored than him. But this also caused John to doubt the success of his work, because shouldn't there have been more results? Right? Have you ever invested in somebody, maybe your children or a student, someone you're discipling, you're giving Bible studies to, and you're sure, like, all right, they can stand on their own, they're doing better now, and then hardship comes and they just lose faith. They just cash out. You ever been there? And you just wonder, have I wasted this? Like, I thought they were stronger than this. These are the thoughts that are going through the mind of John the Baptist while he's enduring the deafening silence of God. Wrestling with the silence of God. But his faith did not fully fail. Angels were actually sent to remind John the Baptist of all the promises of God and the hand of God in his life. And he refused to express his doubts to his disciples. And instead, he sends two of them to go get a report from Jesus. And he's thinking, I have an idea. If I send them to go speak with Jesus, they're going to then see what Jesus is doing and their faith will be reaffirmed in his ministry. He figures this is the best thing he can do for them. So he sends them. That's in Luke chapter 7, 18 and 19. And they say, you know, so they show up to Jesus and they say, so are you, we're coming from John, and are you the guy Or should we be looking for somebody else? Well, what happened to behold the Lamb of God who takes away the sin of the world? The silence of God happened to it. He's wrestling. And his disciples are wrestling, and here's what transpires. But listen to what we're told about Jesus' experience here. It was keenly bitter and disappointing to Christ's human nature. If John, the faithful forerunner, failed to discern Christ's mission, what could be expected from the self-seeking multitude? These are the thoughts going through Jesus' mind. If he won't get it, how are they? It broke the heart of Christ to hear these words, these insinuations of doubt. And so Jesus tells them, go back and tell John what you see. The blind receive their sight, the deaf hear, the dead are raised, and the poor had the gospel preached to them. And then Jesus closes with this kind of veiled rebuke to John. He says, blessed is he whosoever shall find none occasion of stumbling in me, or whoever shall not stumble because of me. In short, John, you know better. You know better than this. And Jesus is trying to remind him of this. And we're told that this was indeed enough because the evidence of his divinity was seen in Christ's adaptation to the needs of suffering humanity. John the Baptist realized if he's willing to minister to the suffering needs of humanity, I know he's the guy. I know it. I can resonate with that because I myself have a similar call. His glory was shown in his condescension to our low estate. And she says the disciples bore the message and it was enough. Amen. John came to realize, I shouldn't have doubted, I know who he is, and even if my situation doesn't change, I'm going to continue to follow him. This helped John to see it through to the end, seeing how Christ ministered to the needs of humanity. From here, John came to understand the nature of Christ's work, and it worked to the end. Now, after John ends up getting thrown in prison, there's this horrible situation where there's a feast thrown, and Herodias' daughter ends up dancing for the group there, and adult beverages have been involved, and apparently Herodias' daughter missed the class on dress reform. And so she's scantily clad, he's not fully with his sensibilities because of the alcohol, and he ends up making this boastful charge in front of everybody that I'll give you whatever you ask, up to half the kingdom, having no idea what answer is coming his direction. She goes and asks her mom, what do you want for me? And she says, I want the head of John the Baptist on a platter, and I want it now. And she comes in, she declares this before him, and you can just imagine that Herod has one of those swallowing a tennis ball moments. Gulp. But what do? All these people are sitting here staring at him, and he's just hoping against hope that somebody is going to vouch for John the Baptist. And no one says a word. No one stands for this man. No one advocates for the saving of his life. And John the Baptist breathes his last that night. John dies. And he never receives a visit from Jesus. Here's what we're told. Jesus did not interpose to deliver his servant. Why? Jesus knew that he would bear the test. Jesus knew something about John that even John didn't know about John. He knew that through the grace of God, he would stand this test. And when John thrived in the midst of this test, far more people would come to know the power of God than if he didn't go through this situation. But when you're in the midst of the fire, we don't think about that, do we? We don't understand that. Gladly would the Savior have come to John to brighten the dungeon gloom with his own presence. But he was not to place himself in the hands of the enemies and imperil his own mission. The mission of Jesus has been prophetically proclaimed and biblically ordained, right? It has to happen a certain way at a certain time. And if Jesus goes in there too early, he can imperil his mission and could be killed before the prophetic time said that he should die. And he knew that John would bear the test, so he doesn't visit this cell. Gladly would he have delivered his faithful servant, but for the sake of thousands who in after years must pass from prison to death, John was to drink the cup of martyrdom. As the followers of Jesus should languish in lonely cells or perish by the sword, the rack, the burning stake, and apparently forsaken by God and man, what a stay to their hearts would be the thought that John the Baptist, to whose faithfulness Christ himself had borne witness, had passed through a similar experience. You know how many people through the dark ages could look back at John the Baptist's experience and find solace and strength the experience of Paul, too, in a prison cell, that if these people stood by the grace of God, Jesus will sustain me as well. And many martyrs triumphantly went to their graves because of this story. Death itself only placed John forever beyond the power of temptation. In another place, she says that he died a conqueror. Doesn't sound like it, does it? Sounds like he dies as a loser in a prison cell of some scumbag. But he dies a conqueror because he did not give in. He did not cave, and his story is sealed eternally for the glory of God. A man who stood to the end, and Jesus knew that he would. Satan here was revealing his own character before the witnessing universe. He made manifest his enmity toward God and man. And though no miraculous deliverance was granted John, he was not forsaken. John was not forsaken. He had always the companionship of heavenly angels who opened to him the prophecies concerning Christ and the precious promises of Scripture. God the Father literally sent angels from heaven to open John's eyes to the promises in Scripture and to remind him. Do you remember the baptism? You remember the Holy Spirit descending upon him like a dove? He's the real deal. And I'm here with you and I will not leave you. This is how much heaven loved John and provided for him in his time of need. These were his stay, as they were to be the stay of God's people through the coming ages. To John the Baptist, as to those who came after him, was given the assurance, "Lo, I am with you all the days, even to the end." And that includes those days when you feel that heaven is silent. It includes those days. God never leads his children otherwise, and they would choose to be led if they could see the end from the beginning and discern the glory of the purpose which they're fulfilling as co-workers with him. If we saw what God saw, we wouldn't have it any other way. But we don't. So what does God give us? The precious promises of Scripture to remind us of his view of reality. He's not left us. He's not forsaken us. She closes with this thought. Not Enoch, who is translated to heaven, not Elijah, who ascended in a chariot of fire, was greater or more honor than John the Baptist, who perished alone in the dungeon. Unto you it's given in behalf of Christ, not only to believe on him, but also to suffer for his sake. And of all the gifts that heaven can bestow upon men, fellowship with Christ in his sufferings is the most weighty trust and the highest honor. Did you know that? To suffer with Christ in situations like this is the weightiest trust that heaven can bestow upon you. You know why? Because heaven believes in you. Because God believes in you. And just like it was with John the Baptist, he knows you can bear the test. But will you believe the things about you in those moments that he believes? It's a faith in Jesus at work in the midst of our sufferings and hardship. I think it's amazing. But we're told in another place that they, the nation, had looked for a Messiah who had not been promised. And this is where the Boeing airplane lands in your living room and in mine. They were looking for a Messiah who would fulfill their desires based upon a misunderstanding of the kingdom. That when Jesus is around, bad things don't happen. We seem to have forgotten it's actually the opposite. That when bad things happen, Jesus is around. Jesus never promised to deliver us from all hardship, all uncomfortable situations, all difficulty and all pain. That promise was never given. But they were looking for a Messiah who made that promise, and then they were angry with that same Messiah because he didn't keep the promise that he never made. And we do the same thing, don't we? Some of us are wrestling with this, that we're looking for a Messiah who has not been promised. Now, he has promised to be with you, but he has not promised to deliver us from all forms of hardship and difficulty. Do you understand the difference? And we'll get to another verse or another quote here that'll make this even more clear as to why he allows for these things. The second story is with Mary, Martha, and Lazarus, who went through a tremendous hardship. It's in John chapter 11. Lazarus is contracting some form of sickness where he's going to die. And they send messengers, Mary and Martha do, to Jesus. And they say, "Lord, he whom you love is sick." Now, does Jesus love Lazarus? Yes. They're reminding Jesus that Jesus loves Lazarus. And then whenever this happens and they say this, they don't even tell Jesus to come. You know why? Because they know he will. Jesus loves him. Why wouldn't he come? But then Jesus says, "This sickness is not unto death, but for the glory of God." And then the text goes on to say that Jesus stays where he is for 2 more days. And by the time that he does show up to their place, how long has Lazarus been dead? 4 whole days. You know why? There was a belief in that day based upon Greek foolishness. It wasn't based upon the Bible, but that Greek foolishness had kind of permeated Judaism on their view of the state of the dead, that the soul does not leave the body for 3 whole days. Now, Jesus had already performed 2 resurrections of this stage, Jairus' daughter and the widow's son. And both of these resurrections happened within that window of 3 days. And the hatred of the Jews, the Pharisees and Sadducees, is so strong and seething that they're literally throwing shade at the resurrections that Jesus has performed. I mean, they weren't really dead. They've only been dead for 24 hours. Exactly. But their hatred is so strong that they heap this upon him. And so Jesus intentionally waits until that time period has lapsed to make it abundantly clear that when Jesus wants stuff to happen, it happens. Amen? Amen. And so Jesus shows up to this place and Mary darts to him. Oh, sorry, it says now Jesus loved Martha and her sister and Lazarus. But then the text goes on to say that when he heard Lazarus was ill, he stayed 2 more days where he was. And there's tension here. And there should be, right? Doesn't quite make a whole lot of sense. Jesus loved them. Jesus made them wait. What do we do with this? Thankfully, we're given some insight. He loved them no less because he tarried. Just because Jesus waited didn't mean that he loved them any less. Could be, again, that he saw something in them that they didn't see in themselves. If they saw from the perspective that Jesus had, they would ask for nothing else. But he loved them no less because he tarried. And not only has it gone past that 3-day window where it's impossible to bring someone back from the dead, people believe. But on top of this, those who are closest to Jesus are just sure of the fact that he failed them. And there's a whole lot of glory growing in brewing in this pot. Jesus is going to get glory out of this somehow. He has to, because why would he wait this long? What is he up to? But this death was allowed to show the power of God is not limited by any situation. So when Jesus shows up, this is what Martha has to say. Lord, if you had been here, my brother would not have died. This line has been going through this home for days. If Jesus had been here, I wouldn't be going through this. They're looking for a Messiah that hasn't been promised. If Jesus is here, bad things don't happen. Not realizing that when bad things happen, Jesus is here. The comfort of God is available to us even then. So Jesus responds and says, hey, your brother is going to rise again. And my reading of the text is that she kind of gets a little chippy. I know he will. Later. Doesn't do him any good right now. Can't feel the warmth of embrace. Right? I can't hear that sweet sound of his voice. How does that help me now? Then Jesus tells her, I am the resurrection and the life. Do you believe me? Do we believe him in those moments? But then word gets to Mary that Jesus is here. She sprints over to the place. And you know what she has to say? The exact same words with the exact same punctuation with the exact same emphasis. If you had been here, my brother would not have died. They've been saying this nonstop for days. Every day as Lazarus gets worse and worse, they're looking to the doorway, looking for that familiar silhouette, and he never comes. He never shows up. And they don't know what to do with this. And this is all they can think of when Jesus shows up. All they can think about in their suffering is that if Jesus had been here, they wouldn't be going through this hardship right now. You ever said anything like that? I have. And the unbelief of the people here, we're told in John 11, in the shortest verse in the Bible, brings Jesus to tears. It says, Jesus wept. God cried. Why? Because of our unbelief. The other instance where we find Jesus crying, we talked about it this weekend, was the unbelief of the people and not living up to their potential. He not only was weeping for what was, he was weeping for what could have been. And they missed it. They missed a blessing. And it literally brings Jesus to tears at this stage. God cries at our unbelief. So when Jesus gets up to the tomb, he says, take away the stone. And you would assume that Mary and Martha are going to say, amen, Jesus, take away that stone. But that's not what they say. You know what they say? It stinks, Jesus. He stinks, and there's nothing you can do about it. There's nothing you can do. It's just like this whole situation. It all stinks. And Jesus' response is that the glory of God lies in this stinky tomb. The glory of God lies in this stinky situation, and you haven't seen anything yet, right? And he calls this man forward, and he comes out in his grave clothes, and Jesus does get glory out of this. So much so that the Jews now realize that not only are we going to have to kill Jesus because all these people are believing in him, now we're going to have to kill Lazarus too because all these people are believing in Jesus because of this guy. This is how much hatred is in the heart of the religious leadership of his day. And this is what Jesus is contending with. It's heartbreaking. But here's where it gets even more heartbreaking. Jesus had comfort for them. But they wanted their brother more than they wanted the comfort that Jesus wanted to give them. Some of us have been there. And Jesus has an abundance of comfort for us in our time of loss and separation. And yet in our grieving, we have the audacity to tell Jesus that he's not enough. And this is what brings him to tears. It's that he's not enough. He has the comfort we need in these moments, but do we want that? Are we willing to receive that? That's the question. That's the lesson I believe Jesus wants us to learn from this situation. Remember that John only lost his earthly life, but that life that was hid in Christ, the enemy could not touch, and John died a conqueror. And the same could be said for those that we love so dearly, that love Jesus and are no longer with us. They die as conquerors, and the next thing they're going to know is the resurrection. Never again to feel pain. Never again to deal with disappointment. Never again have to deal with temptation or hardship. They're sealed. This is good news for them. But the problem is we equate happiness as them being with us, not them being with him. In a resting state in the meantime. Don't kick me out of here. I'm not done yet. Just want to make sure that's clear. But this is what we're told. To all who are reaching out to feel the guiding hand of God, the moment of greatest discouragement is the time when divine help is nearest. Did you know that? The times of our greatest discouragement are actually the times when God is the closest. It doesn't feel like it, but this is the truth that we're told from the pen of inspiration. But she doesn't stop there. She says they'll look back with thankfulness upon the darkest hour of their way. We're actually going to look back upon these dark moments and realize that Jesus did more for me in my faith and my hardship and my discouragement in that night, in that year, in those multiple years than ever would have happened in ease. And it's hard to appreciate in the midst of the fire, but on the other end, we will better understand. A friend of mine, Sean Brace, a pastor in Maine, wrote a blog on this, and this is what he says. He says, we cannot know, of course, in any particular moment if Jesus wants something bad to happen or simply allows it to happen. But we do know that he loves us and that sometimes, in ways that don't make sense to us and our nearsightedness, he always has a much longer view in mind. Sometimes we are content with far too little. We want to experience healing. God wants to give us resurrection. We want to be spared of temptation. God wants us to experience victory through temptation. Even Jesus, perfect as he was, learned obedience by the things which he suffered in Hebrews 5 and verse 8. Further, God wants to give us much greater evidence.

going to go into this in more detail actually Friday evening. But Jesus here is embarking upon the close of his time on earth. He goes to the garden with the disciples. He leaves eight at the gate. That rhymed, but I didn't mean for it to. But he leaves eight at the gate, and he brings Peter, James, and John with him into the further recesses of the garden. Because if there's anyone who's going to be there with Jesus and be there for Jesus, it's going to be these fellas. I just read an interesting line this week that it's because they failed at the Mount of Transfiguration that they failed here. They didn't understand the blessing that Jesus was giving and the call to his messiahship and the power of God that was upon him. And because they slept through that and didn't understand it, it set them up for hardship at this point when Jesus needed them the most. It was meant to prepare them for it, and they lost a blessing. But anyway, Jesus sets foot in this garden, and the disciples see a Jesus as they have never seen before. He's visibly distraught and shaken. He literally collapses to the ground the moment he crosses the threshold of the gate. And the disciples literally had to pick him up. He collapses again. The disciples pick him up again. And as he stumbles and staggers into the recesses of the garden, he then falls to the ground, and they don't know what to do with this, because this is a guy who can't be frazzled, who cannot be shaken, and their confidence is based upon a man who's always confident, right? Naked demoniacs are running at Jesus. He rebukes the demons. They're seated and clothed in the right mind. A demoniac stands up in a church service and says, "What are we to do with you, Jesus?" He rebukes the demon. The man sits down. When the waves are crashing over the sea and over the boat in the sea, Jesus is sleeping. And yet in this moment, they're seeing a Jesus that they don't know what to do with. And they're wrestling tenaciously. And this grief overtakes them. And Jesus ends up in a situation where the disciples fall asleep and fail him, that he's not only dealing with the silence of God, but he's also dealing with the silence of the closest friends he has on earth. You ever been there? People that you just knew would be with you. Family, friends, and they're nowhere to be found, and you wrestle with the deafening silence of God alone. You ever been there? He has. And he did it just for you. He's enduring the most deafening silence imaginable. Just imagine, guys, he's been in eternal fellowship with God from eternity past, and yet in this moment, in the experiential mind, it is as if God the Father does not exist. He's nowhere to be found when Jesus needs him. He can't sense his presence. He's nowhere to be found. And then we're told this touching story that it's hard for me to read and explain. In Desire of Ages, it's alluded to in the Gospel of Luke, that as Jesus is crippled with loneliness and heartbreak, God the Father sends the angel from the right hand of the throne down to heaven. And this angel cradles the head of Jesus in his bosom and speaks tender words of encouragement to him, reminding him of the promises of God. Just like he did for John the Baptist. Just like he wants to do for you. And in this moment, this is what keeps Jesus going, because otherwise he wouldn't have made it. We're told he would have died in the garden had this not happened. But then comes the crucifixion, and we hear words coming out of the mouth of Jesus that you would never expect to hear from God himself. My God, why have you forsaken me? You know who's saying this? God. And yet Jesus feels overwhelmingly alone in this situation, with no help and no sympathy. Jesus endured the silence of God, and you have this in common with him. That must mean that you're not a loser when you're enduring the silence of God, because we certainly know that Jesus isn't a loser. And neither are Martha, Mary, and Lazarus, and neither was John the Baptist. These were people near and dear to the heart of God. So if you've gone through this, this is good news. The common thread through each of their stories, you know what it was? God never left them. Never. And he'll never leave you. He never forsook them. And in the greatest time of need, he was closer than he'd ever been. As Jesus is on the cross, it looks like midnight, though it's noonday. You ever wondered why?

0: We're given some perspective. In that thick darkness, God's presence was hidden. He makes darkness his pavilion and conceals his glory from human eyes. God and his holy angels were beside the cross. This is why those clouds are there, is to protect these people who are killing his son. Jesus at this stage feels that he's farther from his father than he's ever been for 33 and a half years. And irony of ironies, the father's actually the closest he's ever been for 33 and a half years. In their time of greatest discouragement, divine help is nearest. He didn't know, but it was true. God the Father literally empties heaven and sends them to be beside Jesus with a silent ministry of presence. Just for you, just for me, to show us that he cares, that he's there, and that he can be trusted in our moments of darkness. God never left him. Satan casts this impenetrable cloud of darkness in the mind of Jesus between them to make him feel that he was forsaken, but he was not. I repeat, he was not.
1: Amen.
0: And neither are you. If you feel that you're in darkness, you can be sure of the fact that God has not forsaken you. If you're trying to follow God, you want to serve him, you're doing the things that you think would be pleasing to God, and yet you're in the midst of the darkness and the silence of God, we've heard a different story today. Whether you sense or feel it or not is not the point. What does the Word of God say about that situation? And will you cling to that? The precious promises of God, just like it was given to Jesus, just like it was given to John the Baptist. But she continues, the Father was with his Son, yet his presence was not revealed. Because had his glory flashed forth from the cloud, every human beholder would have been destroyed. It was literally an act of mercy from God the Father, so that even these people who you and I would think deserve to die, so that even they could have a chance to respond to what they're seeing. It's amazing. And in that dreadful hour, Christ was not to be comforted with the Father's presence. He tread the winepress alone, and of the people, there was none with him. And you know why? Because there's times when we tread the winepress alone, and there's no one with us.
1: It's true.
0: And he did it to be a comforting, abiding Savior for us, even in those moments, who understands, who can sympathize and who can minister to you in your brokenness and in your woundedness. He had to be tempted in all points as we are, and yet without sin. Why? Paul says in Hebrews 4, so that we could come boldly to the throne of grace, so that we may obtain mercy and find grace to help in our times of need. He had to suffer first so that we could come to him and receive the comfort that he deserved, that he earned, that he secured. He understands. Hebrews 2 says he went through this so he could succor us, so he could comfort us who are tempted in like ways. Jesus had to suffer like you to be able to heal and comfort you. So when you feel that God is distant, that he doesn't care about you, remember that Jesus knows exactly what that is like. You have a Savior who understands.
1: Thank you, Lord. Thank you.
0: And I want to close with this thought. Silence and rejection are not the same thing. For people who are following God, silence and rejection are not the same thing. But it feels like it to us. We think when we can't sense the presence of God, when we feel they're left to suffer alone, that he's rejected us, that we're losers. We've been cast off and forsaken. But that's not true. Was that the case for Jesus? Was that the case for John the Baptist? Was that the case for Mary, Martha, and Lazarus? We have proven case studies in Scripture that silence and rejection are not the same thing. You can take solace in that today. Amen? I'd like to close with a story, if Neville and our crew of accompaniment would like to come. Andrew Peterson is a singer-songwriter, super gifted musician, and I prefer his acoustic stuff, but that doesn't matter. Anyway, Andrew was going through a really difficult time in life and was really wrestling, trying to convince God that he was worthy to receive the answer to his prayers that he so desperately wanted. You ever been there? Fine, Jesus, I'll fast, pay a double tithe. Fine, I'll call grandma, right? Whatever it is, You'll do whatever you can just to get Jesus to listen to you and to respond. You ever been there? Andrew was going through this, and he just didn't know what to do. He was telling this to a friend of his, and the friend told him, look, I'm supposed to go sing at this monastery, not really feeling like going. Why don't you go and just tell them that you're me? I mean, they're monks. They don't have Facebook or Google. Just go and tell them you're me. So he does. And Andrew goes to this place, and he gets there, and he's fasting for 3 days and three nights, trying to prove to God that he deserves the answer to his prayers that he so desperately wants. And he's miserable. These monks are cranky. It's like, he was just so frustrated. He gets to the last morning that he's there. He just wants to get out of this place. These monks are driving him crazy. They're cranky. It's like, now I know why. There's no food, no women. These guys are just cranky. I want nothing to do with them. So he gets up early. He throws his stuff in the car and slams the door. But it's a little early to leave yet, and he doesn't know what to do. But there's a sign next to his car that says, to the statues. T-O, the statues. And so he follows a sign, he's frustrated, but he follows a sign, and he finds a statue of Peter, James, and John, and they're asleep. He says, oh, I get it. This is Gethsemane. Probably a statue of Jesus up the bend somewhere. And as he keeps walking up the bend, he comes face to face with a picture of Jesus, a statue of Jesus that he was not expecting. When he looked at the statue, it was not Jesus standing in holy piety with his arms out, looking into heaven, or maybe with the hands together, looking into heaven. Jesus is on his knees, his back is arched in great discomfort, his palms are on his forehead, and his elbows are out like he's got wings. And this is what Andrew says when he saw it. He said, he was in agony. And in a moment, it dawned on me that he looked the way that my heart felt. And he said, my God, why have you left me alone? Why won't you give me the answer that I want? This is what Andrew says, based upon the lesson he learned here. He said, on the walk back, I realized that I had been comforted. My pain had not been taken away, but I was comforted in the fact that the God I love and worship is familiar with my sorrow, that he understands. And though my pain didn't fully go away, I was comforted in the fact that Jesus understands, that I can come to him, that I can come boldly, that I may obtain mercy and find grace to help in time of need. And so he wrote a song based upon this experience. It's entitled The Silence of God. And this is what they'll be singing for you this evening. The moments of greatest discouragement are the times when divine help is nearest. You can come boldly in those moments and know that there's a Savior who understands and is willing to move all of heaven and earth to meet your need. Amen? Even if it means sending angels from heaven to remind you of the precious promises of God. Some of us are wrestling, have wrestled. It's leveled us, the silence of God. We thought we were cast off. We thought we were forsaken. Well, we may have cast off the whole thing. Or we've just kind of legged out the Christian disciplines because we don't want to disappoint our parents or somebody else. But part of us died inside. And we're recognizing that we need to come before the throne of grace today and ask for Jesus to raise us from the dead, just like he did Lazarus. We may feel that our Christian experience stinks right now, that it's not what we wish that it would be because we've endured the silence of God. And we need to hear Jesus shout into our tomb and say, precious child, come forth. If that's you, I'd like for you to invite to join me in praying this evening and asking for that healing balm from heaven. God in heaven, I thank you that you care, that you indeed have never left nor forsaken us, and that there's a balm in Gilead for every broken heart in this room. Lord, I pray for those of us who have just been crippled and leveled by the silence of God, that you would administer life to us, that you would call us forth from our tombs, and that you would get glory out of this misstep and this fall in our experience, that you would get great glory out of it, and that many more would come forward and be inspired by the story, what happened in the midst of our sufferings and difficulty and hardship. God, I pray that you'd forgive us for not believing the promises of God when we needed them the most. that you would cover our sins with the blood of Jesus. And I pray that the spirit of the life of Christ Jesus would overthrow the law of sin and death. You speak life into us, Lord. And that we would be able to thrive in our experience and bring glory to the King of Heaven. Remind us of your precious promises again today, I pray. And I ask this now in Christ Jesus' name.
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2: 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Today, healthy road trip snack hacks for summer. The summer road trip is a rite of passage for those seeking valuable family time, but restless little ones in the backseat can really test even the most patient drivers. Constant grumbles like, "Are we there yet?" and "I'm hungry" from the kids drive most road tripping parents just crazy. But with careful planning, the annual family road trip might be more memorable and a fun start to the holiday. Planning should cover a number of areas: entertainment, comfort, communication, and most importantly, food. Make sure you have a range of toys or books that will keep your passengers entertained but won't make a mess. Bring pillows for the backseat crew so that sleeping and snuggling is easy. Explain to the kids how long the trip will take, when stops are planned, and what's expected of them so they can keep their own track of how long till we get there. And of course, ensure tummies are taken care of by bringing a nutritious stash of healthy food options, like these. Freeze some healthy popper drinks like natural fruit juice or an up-and-go and let them slowly defrost throughout the trip. Not only do the slushy drinks fill bellies in a fun way, but they are mess-free and can also act like ice bricks for food that need to be chilled, like cheese sticks or yogurt tubs. Prepare a range of sandwiches with a variety of fillings that won't spill. Cut them up into small pieces to make them last longer, pop them in a big container, and give the kids a lucky dip lunch. Crunch time. 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
12: The word hope, when it's used in the Bible, means confident expectation, not just wishing, as we usually mean it. The real difference between faith and hope is that faith is now, and hope is for the future. I wait for the Lord, my soul waits, and in His word I hope. My soul waits for the Lord more than they that watch for the morning, more than those who stand watch and wait for the morning. Why are you cast down, O my soul? Why are you disquieted within me? Hope in God, for I shall yet praise Him, my deliverance, my victory, my prosperity, and my God. Be of good courage, and He shall strengthen your heart, all of you who hope in the Lord. The Lord is good to those who wait for Him, to the soul that seeks Him. It is good that one should hope and quietly wait for the salvation of the Lord. The Lord takes pleasure in those who revere Him, in those who hope in His mercy. Blessed is the one who trusts in the Lord and whose hope is the Lord. For he shall be like a tree planted by the waters that spreads out its roots by the river. It shall pay no attention when heat comes, but its leaves shall be green. He shall not be anxious in the year of drought, nor cease from yielding fruit. We have a strong consolation, we who have fled for refuge, to lay hold upon the hope set before us. This hope we have is an anchor of the soul, both sure and steadfast, which enters within the veil, where the forerunner has already entered for us, Jesus, who has been made our high priest forever. We are saved in hope, but hope that is seen is not hope. For what a man sees, why does he still hope for it? But if we hope for what we do not see, then we wait for it with patience. And not only so, but we glory in our troubles also, knowing that trouble works patience, and patience experience, and experience hope. And hope does not end in shame and dishonor, because the love of God is poured out in abundance in our hearts by the Holy Spirit who is given to us. It is a mystery which has been hidden from ages and from generations, but now is revealed to His saints, to whom God has made known the incomparable riches of the glory of this mystery among the Gentiles, which is Christ in you, the hope of glory. Then I saw new heavens and a new earth. For the first heaven and the first earth had passed away, and there was no longer any sea. And I saw the holy city, the new Jerusalem, coming down from God out of the heavens, prepared as a bride adorned for her husband. I heard a great voice out of heaven saying, "Behold, the dwelling of God is with men, and he will make his home with them, and they shall be his people. And God himself shall live with them and be their God. And God shall wipe away all tears from their eyes, and there shall be no more death, sorrow, or crying, neither shall there be any more pain, for the former things are passed away." And he that sat upon the throne said, "Behold, I make all things new." And he said to me, "Write, for these words are faithful and true." And he said to me, "It is done. I am Alpha and Omega, the beginning and the end. This is the day that the Lord has made. Let us rejoice and be glad in it." Now may the God of hope fill you with all joy and peace in believing, that you may abound in hope through the power of the Holy Spirit.

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1: Have you ever wondered whether or not you really had any reason for existence? Or that there was actually something special for you to do on this earth? As my Father speaks today, our prayer is that the Holy Spirit will touch your heart and that you will realize the reason for being here on this earth. My Father, HMS Richard, is speaking now on the subject, God's Eternal Purpose.
2: Just before the message today, may I introduce my youngest son, Jan. He's entering his senior year in La Sierra College. Jan, will you tell our radio friend just what is your life's ambition?
3: Yes, I'm trying to follow in your footsteps, but I've found them rather large steps. In a few years, I want to take my place with you and my brothers in the ministry.
2: Well, now, what makes you think you'll enjoy being a preacher?
3: Well, Dad, the course they give us at La Sierra is pretty tough, but I like doing research, and the liberal arts subjects are most interesting. I'm sure our library at home has helped me to appreciate this. Then, in school, we have radio training available, and of taking speaking assignments in the local churches and youth groups. I preached my first full-length sermon last month. Remember? I enjoy speaking.
2: Yes, I do remember it, and we're all happy. Thank you, Jan, for that testimony. As a father, I thank God for the sincere interest my sons are taking in full-time Christian work. And now we come to today's message, God's Eternal Purpose. People are important. Never get the idea that you do not amount to anything. God created people. Do you think He would have created people if they were not important? But that's not all. God so loved the world that He gave His only begotten Son, that whosoever believeth in Him should not perish but have everlasting life. Do you think Christ would have given up His heavenly glory and come to this world as a babe in the manger, lived as a man among men, given His life in our place on the cross as our atoning sacrifice, if we were not important? Don't forget the song of the angels at the birth of Christ. Peace on earth, they said, and goodwill toward men. And that's what God thinks of men. Some people look out upon the vast and measureless ocean of star-thronged space, as revealed to us by modern science, and realize that this earth is a mere speck in what seems to be an endless universe. Therefore, they say that man is but a tiny mote on this dot of a world. As gnats are to men, so must men be to God, says one writer. A modern astronomer puts it this way. Here we are in this holy, fantastic universe with scarcely a clue as to whether our existence has any real significance. But the greatness of the universe really ought to inspire us with an enlarged view of the greatness of God. Without God, truly man is nothing. With God, he's vastly important. Listen to these words of inspiration. I have loved thee with an everlasting love. Therefore, with loving kindness have I drawn thee. Jeremiah 31:3. God had people in His mind when He created this world. That shows how important people are. People, you and I, had a part in God's eternal purpose. Let's read the words of the Holy Apostle in Ephesians 3:10. To the intent that now unto the principalities and powers in heavenly places might be known by the church the manifold wisdom of God, according to the eternal purpose which He purposed in Christ Jesus our Lord. This eternal purpose involved people, and it definitely was in God's mind before the earth itself was made. In Ephesians 1:3, we find that it was made before the foundation of the world, that He predestinated us unto the adoption of children by Jesus Christ. God's wonderful plans are fulfilled through Christ. His eternal purpose was proposed in Christ. Notice, we are chosen in Him, that is, in Christ, before the foundation of the world. It was all in God's purpose. Therefore, it's God's plan that we should be holy, to be like Christ. The Scripture is plain on that. Every individual born into this world has a wonderful prospect of eternal life stretching before him. Whether or not he will accept it is left entirely up to each one. A leading university president tells of being in northern Canada one spring when the frost was breaking up. The roads were almost impassable. At one crossroad, he saw this sign, "Take care which rut you choose, you'll be in it for the next 25 miles. And our choice will decide not only the ruts of this life, but the roads of eternity. In the beginning, God commanded man to replenish or fill the earth." That's what the word means. It would take a definite number to accomplish this. That was God's plan, but sin entered, and death with it. Since some would choose the wrong way, it was necessary that many should be born who would not inherit the promised kingdom. I will greatly multiply thy conception, was God's statement to the mother of the race, as found in Genesis 3:16. Yet in spite of this fact, God has found some in every generation who would accept his offer of mercy. There are some who will. There is a remnant that will follow God. The number will be made up at last to inherit the kingdom prepared for them from the foundation of the world. Matthew 25:34. Someday the promised kingdom of his righteousness will be established. Then, friends, God's children will be gathered together for the first time from all the ages and from all the lands. People not important? Never say it again. Think of it. Not only in his eternal purpose did God plan for people, but he planned for them to be redeemed. While we were the enemies of God, we were reconciled to him. Yes, to be saved and redeemed with the precious blood of Christ, as of a lamb without blemish and without spot, who verily was foreordained before the foundation of the world, but was manifest in these last times for you. 1 Peter 1:18-20. Some time ago, when Mrs. Richards and I were visiting the mission field of Nigeria, we saw places where slaves had been sold in the old days. Many years ago, a company of slaves were sold by auction in the marketplace in Nigeria. A poor little boy was placed in the auction block, such a miserable-looking creature, the slave buyers laughed at any suggestion to buy him. Finally, he was bought for one roll of tobacco. He was led down through those dreary jungles to the coast, put in the hold of a ship bound for America. But the ship was captured by the British, who took all the slaves to Freetown and set them at liberty. Some kind missionaries took the little boy and gave him a home. Years later, in St. Paul's Cathedral in London, in the presence of many of the great of this earth, that little boy, now a man, was consecrated as first bishop of Nigeria. That little boy who was sold for a roll of tobacco became Bishop Samuel Crowther, who did such a wonderful work for God in his homeland. Never underestimate the value of a human being in the sight of God, whether he's white or black, red, yellow, or brown. God loves him, and he is of infinite worth in God's eternal purpose. There was a Pharaoh of Egypt who tried to stop God's plan to bring his people out of bondage. Of him it is written in Romans 9:17, "For the Scripture saith unto Pharaoh, even for this same purpose have I raised thee up, that I might show my power in thee, and that my name might be declared throughout all the earth." This shows that even those who oppose God and attempt to stop his work are, in spite of their rebellion, overruled to the glory of God. The Lord certainly gave Pharaoh enough evidence to strengthen his faith, but he turned it down. He rejected it. And many people are like that today. Suppose you bring an alarm clock into your bedroom and set it up for a certain time, but you don't respond to it. After a few mornings, it can ring without your hearing it at all. Don't be like that. Was the gospel responsible, my friends, for the condition of Pharaoh? No. Pharaoh might have obeyed God and been saved, but he chose not to. His opposition, however, was overruled for Israel's good and blessing. Remember this, God's eternal plan will be carried out. His plan which shows the infinite value of every human being. God says, "Whosoever will, let him take the water of life freely." Revelation 22:17. And in 2 Peter 3:9, we're told that the Lord is not slack concerning his promises, as some people consider it. He's just long-suffering toward us, not willing that any should perish, but all should come to repentance. That's why he tarries, and that's what he desires, that we should come to repentance. It's plainly written in 1 Timothy 2:4 that God will have all men to be saved and come into the knowledge of the truth. The Apostle Paul also declared that the grace of God that bringeth salvation hath appeared to all men, Titus 2:11. To everyone is given grace, Ephesians 4:7. And notice that we are told in Ephesians 2:8, "For by grace are you saved through faith," and that's the gift of God. There's no respect of persons with God, Romans 2:11. So, friends, there's an opportunity for every one of us. What excuse have we? God's eternal purpose will be fulfilled at last. It's our privilege to have a part in it. It's offered to every person. That's why it's so important, being born a human being. My friend, you face an eternal destiny. It is tremendously important that you make the right decision, that I make it. What more could God do for us than he has done? "Say unto him, as I live, saith the Lord God, I have no pleasure in the death of the wicked, but that the wicked turn from his way and live. Turn ye from your evil ways, for why will ye die, O house of Israel?" Ezekiel 33:11. God gives us everything. He lightens every man. He gives faith to everyone. He gives repentance and forgiveness of sin to all who will have it. He gave Christ for all, that all might not perish. It's a gift. It's all free. It's God's eternal purpose that righteousness will finally be established in this earth. Yes, it will be. And my friends, it will be for you if you receive it. One of our greatest modern preachers once said, "He who chooses the beginning of the road chooses the place it leads to." Will you not permit God's eternal purpose to be fulfilled in you? There's no doubt about His having chosen you. But radio friend, have you chosen Christ? If not, why not do it now? For you're really in the heart of Jesus, in His heart of love.
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9: Have you ever had your heart pounding so hard that you thought others around you could hear it? I have. It happened during an appeal or call to be a pastor, and I was under the conviction to answer that call. In Acts 2:37, we read that the crowd listened to Peter's sermon at Pentecost, and they were cut to the heart and said, "What shall we do?" It's clear that the crowd was under conviction about Christ, the Messiah, but they didn't know what to do next. Many times, we feel the same way. The Holy Spirit wants to lead us into a closer walk with Jesus or to accept Bible truth. Then we come under conviction and wonder, what do I do now? The Bible says, do not quench the Spirit. So, my friend, step forward boldly. When you sense the Spirit calling you to follow Bible truth, submit to God and He will make a way for you to walk in that truth. I'm Pastor Daniel for Faith FM.
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11: You've told us we just need to believe
12: that
11: we can be saved.
12: Yes.
11: Does it then matter how I live?
12: Oh,
11: so long as I believe.
12: Great question. Does it not matter then how I live as long as I believe? Okay, so what did Jesus say? He said that God so loved the world that He gave His only begotten Son, so that whosoever believes or believeth on Him should not perish but have everlasting life. Jesus said, you believe. Speaking about Abraham, Paul wrote in the book of Romans that Abraham believed and it was counted to him for righteousness. What does it mean to believe? Because the question said, if all we do is believe, are you saying then that it doesn't matter how we live? Now, what we're doing, and I really appreciate the question because you give me a chance to bring some clarity here. What we are doing is defining what belief really is. What's belief? So you're in the pub with your wife or your husband and your girlfriends or your boyfriends, whichever way, you know, this thing leans. You've just come from robbing a bank and killing somebody. That's a bit dark, I know, but whatever it might be, a lesser crime than that. But you're sitting there with your pint in your hand and you say, it's okay because I believe in Jesus. What's your answer then? Not that you're going to be judgmental, but what's your straight answer? Your straight answer is, no, you don't believe in Jesus. God isn't asking a person, do you mentally assent to the idea that certain things in the Bible are true? Do you concur with the biblical record? Can you look at the Word of God critically or analytically and say, yeah, I believe that? That's not the kind of belief that we're talking about. What did Jesus say? Love the Lord your God with all of your heart, soul, mind, and strength. That's what it is to believe. So when you believe, what that means is that Jesus comes into your life. Jesus spoke to Nicodemus in the same chapter as John 3:16. In fact, when God so loved the world that he gave his only begotten son, when that verse was spoken, it was spoken to Nicodemus by Jesus in the same conversation as when he said to Nicodemus, you must be born again. So to believe is to be born again. You don't believe in Jesus if it hasn't impacted your life, if it hasn't changed your heart, if it hasn't brought transformation. So you come to Christ, you believe, you become his child, and then, and we can't leave this out, you begin to grow in God's grace, and more and more and more your life reflects the character of Jesus. But when you believe, it impacts your life. It's not possible to believe and your life to remain the same as it was when you were running around with the devil. You see what I'm saying? The question isn't, will my life change? The question is, so what does it mean to believe? And when you believe, you've accepted Jesus into your life, you've been born again, you are growing in the grace of God, more and more your life is reflecting God's plan for you. Belief in God impacts your life and it materially, radically impacts the way you live. So I don't want to just keep on going over that, but I think it's really important that you understand that to believe is not merely to assent. You'd be an assenter. A believer is a disciple. A believer is born again. A believer has received a new heart from Jesus and is growing ever steadily in the grace of God.
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16: Why did God use so many different techniques and styles in the Bible? Wouldn't it have been easier, or even better, to use just one straightforward way of writing to get his message across? The simple answer is that God used different people in different ways. Each of them was free to write in the style they were familiar with, as they were inspired by the Holy Spirit. Chiasm is an ancient technique used by some Bible writers to give emphasis and highlight things of importance. It's a reversal of two thoughts balanced against each other. Jesus himself used chiasmus when he said, "But many who are first will be last, and the last first." Notice the interplay between first and last. Repetition is another technique. Moses used it to emphasize that we are created in God's image. He wrote, "So God created man in his own image. In the image of God, he created him. Male and female, he created them." Notice the threefold repetition of the word create. Isaiah used repetition when he wrote, "Holy, holy, holy is the Lord of hosts." The emphasis is on the holiness of an awesome God. These techniques help to make God's word memorable. Another important aspect of Scripture is typology. In the Old Testament, some people, objects, and events are types or symbols that foreshadow Christ, the Messiah. Before His coming, Jesus was represented through the symbolism of a spotless lamb, and in the life of Melchizedek, a king and priest whose name means King of Righteousness. There are countless other types throughout the Bible that point to the life and sacrifice of Jesus. Finally, understanding the context deepens our understanding of God and is important when we study all of Scripture. Revelation, the last book in the Bible, has over 400 allusions to the Old Testament. That means the Old Testament is very important to understand the book of Revelation. In His Word, God reveals to humankind everything we need to learn for our salvation. The Bible is special because God uses different people in different ways to communicate His message to us. God meets us where we are.

0: Hi there, I'm Robbie Bergen, and I'm inviting you to join me each Monday morning for The Faith Experiment. 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I'll see you then.
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3: Faithful women of the Bible. Today our story is about two courageous midwives named Shifra and Puah. We've all heard the story about how Joseph was sold by his brothers to slave traders heading down to Egypt, and how he rose to prominence in Pharaoh's court. During the time of famine, Joseph brought his father Jacob and his brothers with their families and herds to live in the Goshen area of Egypt so that they could be safe. After the death of Joseph, the descendants of Jacob stayed on in the land of Goshen, and they multiplied and became wealthy, so much so that the scripture says they became extremely powerful and filled the land. New pharaohs forgot about Joseph and his contribution to Egyptian prosperity, and they came to fear the growing numbers of Hebrews, thinking that they might join their enemies. In an effort to curb their numbers, the pharaohs made them into slaves under the control of brutal slave drivers. But despite this hardship, the Hebrews continued to grow in numbers. One pharaoh tried another horrendous plan. We can read about it in Exodus chapter 1. He thought, if we can reduce the male population, then there won't be as many Hebrews born. So he called two of the important Hebrew midwives before him. Their names were Shifra and Puah. Pharaoh instructed them, when you are helping the Hebrew women during childbirth on the delivery stool, if you see that the baby is a boy, kill him. But if it is a girl, let her live. What a dreadful demand on these midwives, whose lifelong work was to deliver healthy babies and present them to their mothers. Whatever were they going to do? Here was the most powerful ruler in the world demanding that they carry out this cruel act. If they were to disobey, their own lives would be at risk. An angry Pharaoh could well kill them. Shifra and Puah feared God, and they disobeyed the Pharaoh's orders. They let the baby boys live. When Pharaoh noticed that the number of male babies in the Hebrew community was not decreasing, he called Shifra and Puah to stand before him. Enraged, he shouted at them, "Why have you not carried out my orders? The number of baby boys has not decreased. Why have you let the baby boys live?" Sending up a quick prayer to God, Shifra answered, "O Pharaoh, the Hebrew women are not like the Egyptian women." "And why is that?" demanded Pharaoh. Puah answered this time, "O Pharaoh, the Hebrew women are stronger and more vigorous. They deliver their babies before we can even get there." Pharaoh had no response to this. "Leave my presence and don't come back," he shouted. The two midwives, shaken but relieved, hurried out as quickly as they could. Here are two humble Hebrew midwives whose story fits into just 6 verses. Their names are mentioned just once. How courageous they must have been to defy the Pharaoh's orders. What gave them the strength to disobey the most powerful ruler in the then known world? Scripture gives the reason. It says, because they feared God. They gave reverence and honour to God, choosing to obey him rather than the earthly king. and what a wonderful blessing they received from God. Scripture says that God was kind to the midwives and gave them both families of their own. The Bible tells us about many blessings that will come to those who fear God, who hold him in reverence and want to please him. Here are just a few.

0: 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Amen.
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5: What I'm going to endeavor to do today is to give you a Bible study. Is that allowed? Can I do that? I hear it's lawful to do good on the Sabbath, and given a Bible study sounds pretty good to me. So we're going to be looking at a kind of a word study of sorts, but more of a topical study, I guess, is what I refer to it as. But this morning's message is entitled, Fight or Flight? How many people have heard of the fight or flight response? You heard of that before? Oh, quite a few of you. Fight or flight. The fight or flight response is the response of the body to a perceived threat. When faced with danger, the body releases hormones such as adrenaline and cortisol. And these hormones give us a burst of energy and strength by increasing the heart rate, slowing digestion, and directing blood to the major muscle groups. Although this response is helpful in cases of a physical threat, like running from a bear, it's inappropriate and maladaptive when it occurs in social or performance situations, as is the case with social anxiety disorder. But here's the good news. In Ephesians chapter 6, we see how God wants to prepare us for our perceived times of threat. So go with me to Ephesians chapter 6. This was in our scripture reading. Ephesians chapter 6, and we're going to be looking at Bible texts, so I recommend that you open your Bible. I know that's a crazy premise, and I know you brought your Bible because you're at church. And so Ephesians chapter 6, verse 14, Ephesians chapter 6 and verse 14, looking at the armor of God, and then we'll kind of draw something out of this that was, I just remember studying the armor of God, I don't know, a couple years ago, and I noticed something that was kind of startling to me and potentially problematic if we didn't get something right. So Ephesians 6, beginning in verse 14. Just kidding. Verse 10. Finally, my brethren, be strong in the Lord and in the power of his might, and put on how much of the armor of God? The whole armor of God, that you may be able to do what? To stand against the wiles of who? The devil. For we do not wrestle against flesh and blood, but against principalities, against powers, against the rulers of the darkness of this age, and against spiritual hosts of wickedness in the heavenly places. Therefore, take up how much of the armor? The whole armor of God, that you may be able to do what? Withstand in the evil day, and having done all to stand, what should you do? Stand therefore, having girded your waist with truth, having put on the breastplate of righteousness, having shod your feet with the preparation of the gospel of peace, and above all, taking the shield of faith with which you can quench the fiery darts of the wicked one, and take the helmet of salvation. And what do you take last of all? The sword of the Spirit, which is the Word of God. Now, of all the items listed here, when I started studying it, I realized there's actually only one offensive tool listed here in the entire armor of God. So then take this to its logical conclusion. If you put on every other piece of the armor of God, but you don't have the sword of the Spirit with you, what's your experience going to look like when you go into battle? You're literally going to find yourself running all over the place like a chicken with your head cut off, just hoping not to die. And now granted, your body and your head are protected, so you're going to get beat up a lot, but you're basically just not going to die, but you're never going to be able to stand, as Paul commands you in the text, and fight back. Does that make sense? This is not the experience that God wants for you.

0: In case you were wondering, right? Hence this morning's message, the title for this morning's message, Fight or Flight. The only way you're going to be able to fight and not flight is if you understand how to use the sword of the Spirit. But some of us may be having that experience today. Our experience is a whole lot of running, just trying not to die, instead of knowing how to stand on our own two feet and fight back. And that is not the experience that God wants for you. This is why he gives us the sword of the Spirit. Listen to this. This is from the book God's Amazing Grace. The first Adam fell. The second Adam held fast to God and his word under the most trying circumstances. And his faith in his Father's goodness, mercy, and love did not waver for one moment. It is written was Jesus' weapon of resistance, and it's the sword of the Spirit which every human being is to use. So the same way that Jesus fought and overcame, we're to use those same means to fight and to overcome. Can you read the font in red? Yeah, okay. Sometimes you can't with certain lighting. Then she says this, let the who? The youth. That's y'all, in case you weren't understanding that. Let the youth try to appreciate the privilege that you have available to you today, to be directed by the unerring wisdom of God. Let them take the word of truth as the man of their counsel. And what should they do? They should become skillful in the use of the sword of the Spirit. Satan is a wise general. That's true. But look at what she says next. But the humble, devoted soldier of Jesus Christ may overcome him. Amen? Yes, he may be a valiant general, but he cannot stand a chance if you're using the sword of the Spirit on your behalf. Martin Luther phrased it this way in his song, A Mighty Fortress. One little word from the word shall fell him, the devil. Now, Hebrews chapter 4 and verse 12 says this, that the word of God is living is active and active, sharper than any two-edged sword, piercing to the division of soul and spirit, joints and marrow, and discerning the thoughts and the intentions of the heart. That's a pretty powerful weapon, yeah? You can do some damage with something like this. And you know, typically in America, we have kind of these prerequisites. When you've got something that can cause a lot of damage to people, they generally want you to go through some form of training, certification, so you don't end up hurting folks, right? Driver's licenses, using a forklift or heavy machinery or firearms. They usually want to give you some form of training or instruction before you're going to get involved in a lot of this stuff, right? Well, I find this thought and this premise interesting when we look at what happens here in 1 Samuel chapter 17. 1 Samuel chapter 17, the idea of training before using something dangerous. 1 Samuel chapter 17, as you're turning there, David ends up hearing word that Goliath is blaspheming God, and so he offers to fight this big ugly fool on behalf of the Lord. And everyone is just shaking in their boots, they don't want to do anything, and his challenge is kind of hard. Because it's not like, hey, best of seven, rock, paper, scissors. If you win, you're going to follow, I'm going to follow you. That's not how this is going down. It's going to be me fighting against you. But this guy literally is a mutant, right? He's huge, gamungus. He's this massive human being, and he's challenging anyone from the Israelites. And if you beat me in the fight, all of us will serve you. But if I win, you guys are all going to serve me. How many people want to sign up for that one? Some big gnarly guy. Good for you. She's going in. We'll take her. So David won't back off. He's thinking, why are you guys afraid? Like, this guy is blaspheming God. Are you thinking that God isn't going to stand for you? If you stand for God, God will stand for you. But no one else seems to get it. And so Saul's trying, he's like, look, man, I don't think you understand. Like, this is really not a good idea. So he's trying to talk David off the ledge. Come up with something else, boy, because you're toast if you end up doing this. So go to verses 31 to 33. 1 Samuel 17, verses 31 to 33. Now when the words which David spoke were heard, they reported them to Saul, and Saul sent for him. And then David said to Saul, let no man's heart fail because of him. Your servant will go and fight with this Philistine. And Saul said to David, you are not able to go against this Philistine to fight with him. Why? Because you're a youth. You can't go fight with this big, gnarly, scary guy. Why? Because you're young. Because you're a young person. You're a young person, and he has been a man of war from his youth. Here's something I seem to get from Saul's mindset. That youth equals inexperience and weakness, and an incapability to succeed in challenging situations. One thing that you may not realize in being privileged to be on this campus and having been to 22 schools all over this country, I'm telling you, you're privileged to be on this campus. We got some good ones out there. This is one of them. And one of the things I absolutely love, and there's many that I absolutely love about this school, is that Debbie and Doug and the leadership team have been very willing to put young people in situations that most other people wouldn't. You can't put kids in those situations, Debbie. They're going to get hurt. Doug, you can't put kids in those situations. They're not going to do well. And you know what happens? You guys succeed time after time after time after time. Why? Because they believe in you, first of all. And two, young people are capable of far more than people realize. And one of the reasons is they're not so salty at life yet. They've not had so many bad experiences that they're not willing to take risks, right? Sorry, I just set Sierra off. We'll need to give her a minute. But it's true. Like, you guys are not so crusty from having gone through bad situations that you won't try anymore. You're willing to do and dare because you don't have this ingrained in you from so many failures of, you can't do that. You shouldn't try that. And this is actually a great asset to the kingdom of God if it's channeled for the kingdom of God. Amen? Amen. I believe in young people. I've committed my life to investing in young people. And this is something I think we as a church have to do for reasons I'll explain more later. But keep reading now, verse 34 all the way to verse 39. But David said to Saul, "Your servant used to keep his father's sheep, and when a lion or a bear came and took a lamb out of the flock, I went after it and I struck it." How many people, if they saw a lamb, if you had sheep, and you saw a lion come and steal one of your sheep like a lamb and run off, how many people would be running after that lion to punch it in the face and take it back? Yeah, not many of us. Now she set me off. She said, "That's my sheep. I'm not going to let her take my sheep." This is a young man who's filled with boldness, just like Sierra, right? He says, "I went out after it and I struck it and I delivered the lamb from its mouth. And when it arose against me, I caught it by its beard and I struck and killed it." This kid literally kills a lion with his bare hands. That's like the epitome of manness, right? Kills a lion with his bare hands. And he said, "Your servant has killed both lion and bear, and this uncircumcised Philistine will be like one of them, seeing he's defied the armies of the living God." Moreover, David said, "The Lord who delivered me from the paw of the lion and the paw of the bear, he will deliver me from the hand of this Philistine." There's no doubt in his mind. And Saul said to David, "Go, and the Lord be with you." Right? Lord, just make it quick. I don't want to see this kid suffer, right? Verse 38, "So Saul clothed David with his armor and put a bronze helmet on his head. He also clothed him with a coat of mail." That's like this big chain link stuff you put over you so when they try to stab you with a sword, it doesn't go through as easily. And so he thinks, like, the least I can do is at least cover this kid in my armor. And go to verse 39. "And then David fastened his sword," Saul's sword, "to his armor and tried to walk, for he had not tested them." And listen to what David says to Saul. "I cannot walk with these, for I have not tested them." So he took them off. David literally takes the armor off. He takes the sword off. And now he's going to go after this big, gnarly guy with a not a whole lot on him, right? A sling and some stones. The English Study Bible says it this way, that David has never fought with arms in battle. This young chap has no experience in using a sword. He has no training. He has no experience. He doesn't know what to do in this situation. And he's going to battle against a giant. Right? He didn't know how to use a sword, but thankfully he did know this much. He knew how to call upon the Lord in his time of need. He had that going for him. And God stood in the gap with this deficiency. So go to verse 40. "Then he took his staff in his hand, and he chose for himself 5 smooth stones from the brook, and he put them in a shepherd's bag, in a pouch which he had, and his sling was in his hand, and he drew near to the Philistine. So the Philistine came and began drawing near to David, and the man who bore the shield went before him. And when the Philistine looked about and saw David, he disdained him." Why? Because he's only a youth. Again, young people have no potential. But then it says something else I find to be a little bit humorous. He didn't like him because he's young and he's good looking. Good looking people can't fight, I guess. So he just disdains the whole guy. But the Philistine, verse 33, said to David, "Am I a dog that you come to me with sticks?" And the Philistine cursed David and by his gods. And the Philistine said to David, "Come to me, and I will give your flesh to the birds of the air and the beasts of the field." Then David said to the Philistine, "You come to me with a sword, with a spear, and with a javelin, but I come to you in the name of the Lord of hosts, the God of the armies of Israel, whom you have defied. And this day the Lord will deliver you into my hand, and I will strike you, I will take your head from you, and this day I will give the carcasses of the camp of the Philistines," this is some serious trash talk, he's been watching too much TV, "to the birds of the air and the wild beasts of the earth, that all the earth may know that there is a God in Israel." So there's some purpose behind this trash talk. All the world is going to know that there's a God in Israel when I give you a whooping in front of everybody. They're going to know that God alone is indeed the God of the earth. "And this day all the assembly shall know the Lord does not save with sword and spear, for the battle is the Lord's, and he will give you into our hands." So it was when the Philistine arose and came and drew near to meet David, that David hurried and ran toward the army to meet the Philistine. Then he put his hand in his bag, took out a stone, and he slung it, and this is where we all can sing together, "And round and round and round and round and round and right," and then the giant comes tumbling down, right? But listen to verse 50. "So David prevailed over the Philistine with a sling and a stone, and he struck the Philistine and killed him." But what does it say next? "There was no sword in the hand of David." That's not a good place to be. God fought for him in this instance, but we have more to go, I promise. Then verse 51, "Then David ran and stood over the Philistine, and he took Goliath's sword, drew it out of its sheath, and he killed him." Did some stuff that we'll leave out for the young folks in the audience here. And then when the Philistines saw that their champion was dead, what did they do? They fled. Yeah? David got scared. David chose fight. The Philistines chose flight. Yeah? David chose fight. The Philistines chose flight. From this point forward, David always uses sword in battle because he now had experience with one. He was never in that situation ever again. And he even gained this nickname by using a sword in 1 Samuel chapter 18 and verse 7. The ladies in the town started singing this song that Saul has struck down his thousands and David his 10,000s. How do you think that went over with Saul? Didn't like it too much, right? Here's the point. God intends for his people to be well equipped to use the sword of the Spirit, not only to defend themselves, but to advance his kingdom. God wants you to know how to use the word of God so that you can stand, as Paul tells you in the text, and advance his kingdom. Yeah, but what do you do if you have an entire group of people, an army, without swords? Can you imagine if you ever had to be in a situation where the entire opposing army all had swords and you didn't? None of your trained men had swords. Can you imagine what that would be like? It's actually in the Bible. Go to 1 Samuel chapter 13. Go a few chapters earlier. 1 Samuel chapter 13. Verse 19. 1 Samuel chapter 13, verse 19, the reference is up there on the board. "Now there was no blacksmith to be found throughout all the land of Israel, for the Philistines said, 'Lest the Hebrews make swords or spears.'" The enemies of the people of God knew that if the people of God had access to swords, they could defend themselves. If they don't have swords, they're going to run around just trying not to die. We've covered that already, right? So the Philistines ensure that there's no blacksmith in Israel. Go to verse 20. Verse 20. "Now all the Israelites would go down to the Philistines to sharpen each man's plowshare, his mattock, his axe, and his sickle." The best thing they got to fight with are farm implements, right? This is not a very good situation. "And the charge for the sharpening it was for a pin was a plowshare, the mattocks, the forks, and the axes, and to set the point of the goads. So it came about on the day of battle," to verse 21. So again, there's no blacksmith to sharpen the swords of God's people because their enemies know that if they're properly equipped, they're going to succeed in battle. And isn't this just the way that Satan works, right? He does not want you having a sword. He doesn't want you understanding how to use the word of God and to defend yourself, because if you're in that situation, you can fight back. So he deprives you of these things and makes these things uninteresting to you. I don't really need to worry about that. I don't need to focus on that. I got other things to be doing. Then we get ourselves in trouble. So I'm fully of the mind that we need to prioritize equipping our young people for battle. How can we expect our young people to fight for the kingdom if they can't even survive their own daily battles because of a lack of training in or a lack of knowledge of the Word of God? And here's where it gets kind of interesting, because Ellen White says, we're going to use this quote in a moment, that the youth will finish the work rightly trained. Yeah, but if our youth can't fight their way out of a wet paper bag spiritually, because they don't understand the Word of God, they don't know how to claim the promises of the Word of God, they don't know how to share the Word of God with their peers and the people around them, maybe this is one of the reasons why they get even to our own colleges and leave. Because their skeptical classmates have questions that they don't have answers for because no one equipped them. There were no blacksmiths in these poor children's lives to sharpen their swords, to teach them how to fight. This is not what God wants. It says in Hosea 4:6 that my people are destroyed for a lack of knowledge. This is not what God wants. And this is why we're beginning this core program, to deal with this very issue, to train young people to be able to succeed in their own battles and to be able to fight for the kingdom in whatever arena God calls them to, as a nurse, as a missionary, as a stay-at-home mom, wherever you may go. Education, page 271. There is no line of work in which it is possible for the youth to receive greater benefit than this, front lines work. All who engage in ministry are God's helping hand. But listen to this. They are co-workers with who? The angels. Rather, they are the human agencies through whom the angels accomplish their mission. You're literally the conduit through which angels are able to fulfill their mission. Angels speak through their voices and work by their hands. That means you. And the human workers cooperating with the heavenly agencies have the benefit of their education and experience. As a means of education, what university course can equal this? What can better equip them than giving them real experience in ministry? And then here comes the famous quote, with such an army of workers as our youth, rightly trained, might furnish, how soon the message of a crucified, risen, and soon coming Savior might be carried, how far? To the entire world. How soon might the end come and the end of suffering and sorrow and sin? How many people want an end to sorrow, suffering, and sin? Yeah, well, let's get busy, yeah? Let's get serious about this whole understanding why I'm a Seventh-day Adventist and how to share that with somebody else and finding Christ at the center of all of Adventism and sharing that with someone else. Ought to be about our Father's business. Listen to this one. Every church, how many churches? Every church should be a what? A training school for Christian workers. I literally was talking to the administrator from Arise a few years ago, my friend Randy. And Randy said, we wish that we didn't have to exist because our churches should be doing this work. But we created this school to fill a need that the churches weren't fulfilling. This is part of the problem. So we're starting this program to try to deal with one of these issues that it needs to be dealt with. Go to 1 Samuel chapter 13, verse 22, going back to our story now. So on the day of battle, there were neither sword nor spear found in the hand of any of the people with Saul and Jonathan, but Saul and his son Jonathan had them. Just imagine, your entire army, ain't nobody got swords, except for the king and his son. Two people amongst a bunch going against an entire armed army. Again, how would you be feeling in that situation, right? And this is what way too many of our churches look like today. The pastor and the Bible worker are out doing the front lines, using their swords and getting busy, while the members have no idea how to defend their faith. They have no idea why they're a Seventh-day Adventist, and they don't know how to get out of the situation. That has to change if we're going to go home in our lifetime. Something has to happen. Remember, Paul said that we need to put on the whole armor of God, or we're not going to be able to withstand the attacks of the devil. So again, if you were in this situation of not having a sword and only having two people in your entire army who could do something about it, how would you be feeling at that stage? I would choose flight. How about you? Yeah? Unfortunately, many of the Israelites did the same thing. It says later that they were hiding in caves and holes in the ground. And their enemies knew it. So imagine if you are the Philistines and you hear that the Israelites, the people who are the people of God, are hiding in holes in the ground and in caves, how would you be feeling going into battle? I'd be feeling pretty good. Here's what they didn't know. God can still get something done with one. Let's keep reading. But before I do that, I have one more point. Maybe you're a young person who feels like you're that one person in your class who's actually willing to fight for God's battles. It's just you. You feel like it's just you. You're like Elijah. I'm the only one. There's no one else. And you don't think that you can make any difference by yourself. There's good news for you today. God can do a whole lot with one. And more happens after that. 1 Samuel chapter 14, beginning in verse 1. Now it happened on the day that Jonathan, the son of Saul, said to his young man who bore his armor, "Come, let us go over to the Philistines' garrison that is on the other side." But he did not tell his father. And Saul was sitting in the outskirts of Gibeah under a pomegranate tree, which is in Migron. And the people who were with him were about 600 men. Ahijah, the son of Ahitub, Ichabod's brother, the son of Phinehas, the son of Eli, the Lord's priest in Shiloh, was wearing an ephod, but the people did not know that Jonathan had gone. Between the passes by which Jonathan sought to go over the Philistines' garrison, there was a sharp rock on one side and a sharp rock on the other side. The name of one was Bozez, and the name of the other was Sina. And we'll skip some of this. Verse 6. Then Jonathan said to his young man who bore his armor, "Come, let us go over to the garrison of these uncircumcised, and it may be that the Lord will work for us. For nothing restrains the Lord from saving by many or by few." This guy's crazy. He and his armor bearer, who doesn't have a sword, are going to go fight by themselves against an entire army. That's amazing. We continue. By many or by few. Verse 7. So his armor bearer said to him, "Do all that is in your heart. Go then, here I am with you according to your heart." Someone being willing to be bold like this already awakens trust in the people around them that if he's this convinced, maybe I should go. So he's got another person with him. Keep going. Verse 8. Then Jonathan said, "Very well, let us cross over to these men and we will show ourselves to them. And if they say thus to us, 'Wait till we come down to you,' then we will stand our ground in our place and not go up to them. But if they say thus, 'Come up to us,' then we will go up, for the Lord has delivered them into our hand, and this will be a sign to us." Notice, this isn't presumption. They want to know the will of God, but they're willing to go alone if they have to. Notice the difference? Verse 11. So both of them showed themselves to the garrison of the Philistines. And the Philistines said, "Look, the Hebrews are coming out of the holes where they have hidden." See, they know that they're being chickens. They're coming out of the holes they've hidden in. Verse 12. Then the men of the garrison called to Jonathan and his armor bearer and said, "Come up to us and we will show you something." Jonathan said to his armor bearer, "Come up after me, for the Lord has delivered them into the hand of Israel." Dude is going to fight by himself. I just think this is amazing. And so he climbs up on his hands and knees with his armor bearer after him, and they fell before Jonathan. And he came after him, and his armor bearer killed them. That first slaughter which Jonathan and his armor bearer made was about 20 men within about half an acre of land. 20 Philistines have breathed their last because one guy was willing to be bold enough to go and awaken confidence in his armor bearer to go with him. Ain't that something? But look what happens next. And there was trembling in the camp and in the field and among all the people. And the garrison and the raiders also trembled, and the earth quaked. You think God showed up at this stage? You better believe it. The earth quaked and trembling. Now the watchmen of Saul and Gibeah of Benjamin looked, and there was the multitude melting away, and they went here and there. Just imagine being the watchman, right? And you're just sitting down on your picnic blanket, drinking lemonade because you have no courage in you to fight. And as you look off in the distance, you start seeing dust swirling in the air and Philistines screaming for fear. I wonder what on earth is going on up there, right? Now the watchman of Saul said this, and Saul said to the people who were with him, "Now call the roll and see who has gone out from us." And when they had called the roll, surprisingly, Jonathan and his armor bearer were not there. And Saul said to Ahijah, "Bring the ark of God here," because it was with him at this stage, verse 19. And it happened when Saul talked to the priest that the noise which was in the camp of the Philistines continued to increase. It's getting louder, right? The commotion is getting bigger. And so then he said, "Withdraw your hand," to the priest. And Saul and all the people who were with him assembled, and they went to the battle. And indeed, every man's sword was against his neighbor, and there was very great confusion. Literally, the Philistines are killing each other because God is fighting for the Israelites, for Jonathan and his armor bearer. So Jonathan's doing his business, his armor bearer is doing his business, and God is laying people to rest all at the same time. It's amazing. Moreover, the Hebrews who were with the Philistines before that time, who went up with them into the camp from the surrounding country, they also joined the Israelites who were with Saul and Jonathan, the people that defected. Verse 22, likewise, all the men of Israel who had hidden in the mountains of Ephraim, when they heard that the Philistines fled, they also followed hard after them into the battle. And so the Lord saved Israel that day, and the battle shifted to Beth Aven. Ain't that something? Right? When Jonathan was willing to fight by himself, an armor bearer was willing to come with him. And when two people or two or more are gathered, good enough, the Lord says, and chaos starts happening in the camp, the people start killing each other. And then the Israelites come to join them. Really good news for us. Jonathan chose fight. The Philistines chose flight. Here's the point, though. When Jonathan took that step of faith and went alone, if no one else would join him, God fought for him. He was not alone. And when others saw what God did and how he provided, they decided to join the fight. Your example, young people, can make a huge difference, and don't give up. You may feel like a Jonathan, you may feel like Elijah, that it's just me and nobody else that wants to stand for God right now. That may not be true. What they may be looking for is someone to lead them. They're willing to go, but someone's got to take that first step. And that can be you. Amen? Nothing to be afraid of. Fighting the battles without help can be a very lonely experience. It's difficult. It's lonely. Especially in settings like this. But God stands with you. And every ounce of comfort, strength, and integrity that you're going to need, God is more than willing to provide. You're not left to fight alone. You are not alone. And this reminds me of a story Dwight Nelson told when preaching on this narrative. And I took the quote from this. It's a book he read about climbing mountains and stuff called The White Spider. I don't think the guy was a Christian, but he was reading the book based upon an area where he was hiking in Europe somewhere. And this book was based upon this mountain called the White Spider. Listen to what this guy says. This is in the context of rock climbing and mountain climbing. He says, "I believe no man can be completely able to summon all his strength, all his will, all his energy for the last desperate move until he's convinced that the last bridge is down behind him and there's nowhere to go but on." You feeling me? He literally is thinking that, I'm fully convinced that no one's really going to give everything they have until there's no other way to go but forward. I can't quit. I can't go back. I can't retreat. There's no option to go backwards. That's when people dig their heels in. And I'm fully convinced that we find ourselves in that last desperate move. He's talking about mountain climbing, but I believe ours is in the closing scenes of the conflict between Christ and Satan. And we need to be training Jonathans to finish this work. We got to do something about this. Young people leaving our movement is not acceptable. It's not. And there's something we can do about this. And this is why we at CORE are taking this so seriously and inviting you to join us in that fight. Now, would you want to find yourself in a situation like David was, standing before a giant and not knowing how to use a sword and not even having a sword? Would you want to be in a situation like that? If David lost, God's people lost, and everything was on the line. Now, yes, God did fight for David in the situation. That's true, because he called out to him. But notice, David never went to battle without one from that day forward. Never. In fact, there's only one instance that I know of where David is without a sword after this. And he quickly finds one to defend himself. Go to 1 Samuel chapter 21. 1 Samuel chapter 21, beginning in verse 8. 1 Samuel 21, beginning of verse 8. So, they had this kind of strange domestic situation. Saul has invited David to eat at his dinner table, but Saul, the presence of God has left Saul because Saul has left God. He's rejected God. And so he has this distressing spirit that comes upon him. One of the reasons why David is there is to play soothing music for him, to be able to help him calm down and think clearly. And as they're sitting at the dinner table, the distressing spirit comes upon Saul, and he has a brilliant idea. He takes his spear, and he tries to pin David to the wall at the dinner table. I hope this doesn't happen in your house, right? He tries to pin David to the wall, and so David escapes, and he runs. But he doesn't have time to grab a sword. So look what happens. He gets to the priest in verse 8 of 1 Samuel 21. Turn your page. There we go. Okay. David said to Ahimelech the priest, "Is there not on hand here a spear or a sword? For I have brought neither my sword nor my weapons with me, because the king's business required haste." So the priest said, "The sword of who? Goliath the Philistine, whom you killed in the valley of Elah. There it is, wrapped in a cloth behind the ephod. If you will take that, take it, for there was no other except that one here." And David said, "There is none like it. Give it to me." Isn't this amazing? Whose sword is it that David is given when he's without one for the only time after the situation with Goliath? It's Goliath, the first one he had an experience with. I think that's cool. You don't seem impressed, but you could just be hot. That's fine. All right, moving on now. So are we beginning to see then that we have a great need to have a knowledge of and an experience with the sword of the Spirit? Are you with me on that today? Yeah? Okay. Isaiah chapter 52 and verse 12 says this, "For you shall not go out with haste, nor go by flight. For the Lord will go before you, and the God of Israel will be your rear guard." You don't need to be afraid, right? This literally means that victory is assured behind you at Calvary. and victory is assured before you at the second coming. You're covered on both ends. And so we have two choices on this battlefield, young people. Fight like David and Jonathan, or flight like the Philistines and the Israelites. And the question is, what decision are you going to make? Are you going to be content with running just to spare your life every time a battle comes your way? Are you going to take that initiative and say, God, I want to know how to use the sword of the Spirit. I want to know why I'm an Adventist. I want to know how to share that with somebody else. And I want to be able to stand when I got to deal with peer pressure, critical professors, or anything else. That's the question. Listen to what we're told here in the Upward Look, page 16. Look up, my brethren. Has the gospel lost its power to impress hearts? Is it because the regenerating influence of the Spirit of Christ has died away that hearts are not purified, sanctified, and prepared for the Holy Spirit? What does she say? No. The sword of the Spirit, the word of the living God, is with us yet, but it must be wielded with earnestness. Let us use it as did God's sanctified ones of old. By its living, quickening power, it will cut its way to hearts. So listen to this. This is awesome. She says, the Lord calls for a reformation all through our ranks. She's using military language. And she says, when the church is awakened, and I would add trained, decided changes will be made. Men and women will be converted. And so filled will they be by the Spirit of God that they will pass from country to country, from city to city, proclaiming the message of truth. And with hearts filled with earnest love for souls, they will open their Bibles and present the word. This is what is going to finish our work. This is what is needed to finish the work. And this is exactly what we're striving for at CORE. This is our deepest burden, to train young people to go from house to house, from city to city, with hearts filled with love from God, to open their Bibles and present the truth, to know why they're an Adventist and how to defend it against someone else, and how to just enjoy Adventism. Did you know that being a Seventh-day Adventist can be enjoyable? It can be fun. None of you seem impressed. It's actually true. And shame on every older person in this room who didn't say amen to make them feel guilty. Shame on all of you. Seventh-day Adventism is amazing. It really is. It's the most beautiful picture of God I've ever found in my life. It's gorgeous. And being in ministry, sharing the truth as it is in Jesus, is life more awesomifying. That's not even a word, but I just said it, and there's nothing you can do about it. It's amazing. It literally has been the best thing that has ever happened to me. Seeing people make decisions for Jesus does something on the inside of you that literally helps you to realize that this is what I was made for. It rings this chord on the inside of you, and you realize this is why I exist. This is what God made me for, and this is what we want to train people to do. And so we're inviting you to prayerfully consider if God is leading you to come join us for a year of missions, ministry, and miracles. So what happens in this program? You'll learn how to do Bible work, how to get Bible studies in people's homes, how to do literature evangelism, how to canvas. Digital media evangelism. I'm fully of the mind that digital media is the new publishing work. I work with the Adventist Review in our digital media wing in ARTV, and I fully believe in this. That what we're doing through social media, what you're doing through video production, other things, can reach people in ways that the print medium used to reach folks years ago. Does that mean that we stopped doing print? No, but this is an advancement in the publishing work. So training you how to use social media to advance the gospel. How about health evangelism? And I'm not just talking about lecture series. Actually learning how to spend time in people's homes and have them find healing in their experience by teaching them how to cook healthfully, how to buy healthy food cost effectively. There's actually a certified organic farm on Blue Mountain Academy's campus. Learning how to farm, learning how to do this type of work where you actually can provide for yourself, sustain yourself, and actually be delivering this healthy produce to that community in need. There's a hospital in Reading, Pennsylvania, not too far from where the campus is. It's a Catholic hospital that literally is doing something now that's called Food RX. They're literally writing prescriptions for healthy fruit and vegetables for their patients. That's amazing, first of all. And we should be doing that. Amen? And so the school's providing this for them, and they also have these, what do they call those? Farmers markets. And they're providing this food for the community, and the hospital is dying for healthy snacks. Would you guys make healthy snacks and sell them to us at the hospital? They're begging for the health message at this place. They want help. We can actually be involved in that and make great connections with the community to show them Jesus through health. City missions. We're told that city missions is meant to be one of the big components of finishing the work. We're going to teach in that. And you're literally going to get to spend an entire month in a foreign context. Probably Latin America somewhere, the South or Central America for the first year. Maybe Asia after that. But we're excited for this. You actually get to spend time in a foreign context, canvassing, Bible work, just growing together as a group, sharing with other young people. And so the whole premise is Christ, experiencing Christ in a whole new way through a year-long adventure that will strengthen the core of your experience by focusing on the core of Adventism, Christ. We're going to show you Jesus in every aspect of the Seventh-day Adventist beliefs, the health message, hell, every one of our doctrines, everything. So we're super excited for that. So if you'd like to know more about this, if you're a junior or a senior and would like to have some considerations for this, we have postcards here that you can get more information on them. But has this Bible study made sense this morning? Yes or no? Yeah.
1: Yes.
0: Does it somewhat awaken you to the reality of the fact that when you leave the Adventist bubble at this place or in your homes, there's a real world out there that doesn't have a whole lot of sympathy for your beliefs? That's just the truth. And you don't have to be afraid of this, right? This is actually one of the reasons why you're here, right? To train you how to do these things in your Bible classes and doing outreach as a school, doing service projects in your community through disaster response. They're training you to better understand what Adventism is about. But if you want to take that to the next level for 10 months of nonstop ministry, this is a great opportunity for you. And I'd love for you to keep that in mind. But let's close with a word of prayer and then we'll finish. God in heaven, I just want to thank you that you love these young people, that you want them to be prepared, and that you're raising up institutions like this one and CORE to be able to prepare them for what's next. And so I pray that this would be something they would at least give consideration to really understand, why am I a Seventh-day Adventist? Can Jesus even be found in this message? And how do I share the beauty of Jesus in this message with someone else? I want to know that. I want to experience Christ, our righteousness, and I want to know how to communicate it with power to the people around me. Pray if that's them, Lord, that you would put that on their heart and make that a reality. But regardless, I pray that all of these young people would come to know who they are, why they are, and where they're going in Christ. This is my plea today, and I ask these things in Jesus' name. Amen.
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10: Hey, thanks for joining us. Don't forget to subscribe to Mums at the Table. I'm sitting with Rach. We're talking about the long-term effects on kids when it comes to social media, technology. What are some of those impacts?
11: Well, the answer is we don't know yet.
10: It's just too early? Early days?
11: I mean, in a sense, it is still early days. If you think about it, the smartphone just, or iPhone, only brought out their iPhone in 2007. And we don't really know the long-term impact, but we are seeing that the National Institute of Health in America has begun a study with 11,000 9 and 10-year-olds, and they're going to follow them for the next decade.
10: So rest assured, they are starting the studies.
11: Yes. I mean, that may not be that...
10: Exciting for us? Or?
11: No, not even exciting. It may not make parents of 9 and 10-year-olds right now feel better because they're having to parent in this kind of vague, ambiguous stage. But we will see more data coming out about what some of the impact is.
10: So tell us about this study. What is going on, Rach?
11: Yeah, so they have over 2,000 twins and triplets taking part. And as a twin mom, you would kind of understand this, taking part in the study. So they can see, you know, two kids, same DNA, not same DNA, but same genetic makeup, but in the same environment, but maybe technology is impacting them in different ways.
10: Right.
11: So that's interesting. And it's also, they're seeing that some kids who have are using technology maybe more than 7 hours a day.
10: Hours a day?
11: Yes.
10: Who is putting their kid in front of a screen for longer than seven hours a day.
11: No judgment
10: at all. Seriously.
11: If you have your kid in front of the screen for 7 hours a day, then no judgment. But they are seeing...
10: No judgment.
11: So they're seeing that the thinning of the cortex around their brain, what they're saying is sometimes this happens as people are aging, but they don't know what it means yet. Because that's the thing with the study. They're still gathering data.
10: Yes.
11: We do see another study out of the University of Pennsylvania, much shorter, only for 1 month with college students. And they were seeing that when students reduce their time on, you know, social media, Facebook, Instagram, Snapchat to 30 minutes a day, they were seeing lower depression and loneliness rates. Because it's interesting, they're doing studies and seeing that kids are engaging less in premarital sex and in drinking and drugs, but then we're seeing an increase in loneliness and in depression. So they're trying to figure out what's happening with all of this data.
10: One thing that's really concerning, I think, when we have our kids online all the time is they don't know how to connect in real life.
11: Mm.
10: Because they're so used to being online and chatting online that when they do meet people, it's awkward.
11: Yeah.
10: So I think that's a definite, like, you don't need to do research on that. We just
11: You don't need someone to tell you that you need to have that face-to-face interaction
10: to, so important.
11: To practice the face-to-face interaction to be good at it. Yeah. So I think that as parents, I guess the bottom line is, what can we do about all of this? I think we can take a common sense approach and just, obviously it's not healthy to have your kid on, you know, online the same length of time you'd be at a job for, you know, for 8 hours a day.
10: Yeah. So they're not getting paid for it, so there's no benefit.
11: So I think moderation is key with everything, and we know that even before the researchers come out with their findings.
10: Well, I know there is statistics that say 0 to 2 year olds, no screen time at all. And if they are after two, I think it is about half an hour or something like that. But I think it pays to put boundaries in place, take a common sense approach, as you said. Take a common sense approach. That is the bottom line, y'all. Take that common sense approach.
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15: Welcome everyone to Finding Truth with Pastor Jeff. Pastor Jeff, what would you say to somebody who asks you, how do I make God real in my life?
16: Yeah, I guess that's a very personal question. I've got a text that I'd like to read that person. It's found in the book of Leviticus, the 26th chapter and verse 3. This is what it says. If you walk in my statutes and keep my commandments and perform them, then God lists the blessings that he will place in our life. And in verse 12 of the same chapter, he goes on to say, I will walk among you and be your God, and you shall be my people. That's a pretty good promise.
15: Yeah, so it's about... Is it about relationship then? Is that what
16: I think that's the you're key, saying? Actually. Mm-hmm. I mean, any relationship, you're going to have to spend time with that person if you want to develop a relationship.
15: Good point. Mm.
16: And the same is with God. Too often, a person wants to have God at a distance, but God wants to be very personal. He wants to associate with us, and I think it just sort of blows your mind when you think that... God wants to dwell with us.
15: Mm. He wants a relationship with us.
16: Amazing.
15: Then.
16: Mm. And so if we walk with God, God promises to walk with us as well. In fact, I like the way Joshua, the great warrior, while he was sending his troops back to their homes, encouraged them to live as he lived. Mm. In fact, this is what he said. Take diligent heed to do the commandment and the law here, to love the Lord your God and to walk in his ways and to keep his commandments, to cleave unto him and to serve him with all your heart and with all your soul.
15: So our relationship is there's things we need to do then. We need to pray and walk with God, and then that grows the relationship.
16: Yes. And look, Naomi, the exciting point is this, that... As I associate with God, God changes my heart or my life so that I want to do the right things. I want to keep his commandments. I want to read his word. I want to go to church. I want to do those things. No, I don't have to force myself.
15: I guess it's like a new couple that get married. They want to be together.
16: That's right.
15: Thank you. That's a great answer. And thank you all for joining us on Finding Truth with Pastor Jeff.
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0: back to Brisbane saved their son's life. Georgia Kondek, Brisbane.
1: And an online retailer is being taken to court, accused of making false connections to victims of the Bondi terror attack. Fair Trading is seeking financial penalties against Bondi United, alleging it told customers accused of making false portion of its clothing sales to victims of the shooting. The webbing is seeking financial penalties against Bondi United, alleging it told customers it would donate a portion of its clothing sales to victims of the shooting. The website has since been shut down. This is Air News.
2: The weather today, we have Sydney with a top of 17 degrees and sunny, Melbourne 14 degrees with possible shower, Brisbane 23 degrees, mostly sunny, Perth 19 degrees and sunny, Adelaide a top of 15 degrees and cloudy, Hobart 13 degrees with showers increasing, Canberra 12 degrees with morning frost and sunny, Darwin 32 degrees, mostly sunny, Newcastle top of 17 degrees and sunny, and the city we're praying for today is Diakabir, Turkey, 31 degrees and sunny.

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0: And today, if you are listening live, is Friday the 24th of July 2026. I'm in the studio with Lindsay. Good morning to you, Lindsay.
1: Good morning, Scaffy.
0: And good morning to you, Jules.
2: Good morning, Scaffy. How you going?
0: I am doing well. Thank you very much. I'm very grateful this morning and I'm wanting to share my gratitude. But you look radiating today, Lindsay. What's happening in the Lindsay world?
1: The Lindsay world. So I was sharing this with Jules as I walked in because she said the same kind of thing. And I told her, yes, I had a really, really good sleep last night.
0: Oh, nice.
1: I woke up this morning and I was just like awake at 4 a.m. And I was like, oh, I wonder why this is. But the reason is because I have been trying a new sleep position that I have learned from a chiropractor that I follow on Instagram. And she shares about how our bodies are created in a spiral. She's a Christian, and how we can position our bodies throughout the day as a spring and also throughout the night to have an open posture so we can have open airways. So we're not grinding our teeth, so we're not snoring or experiencing sleep apnea or anything like that, but just so that we can have position our bodies in the best way to get the most oxygen and stretch through our sleep.
0: Really?
1: Yeah.
0: So what's the sleep position? You just sleep on your back?
1: So the idea is to ideally sleep on the floor, like on sheepskin rugs or something. But if you need to sleep on a mattress, do it on a firm mattress if you can. Mm-hmm. And to reach your arm out like above your head sort of thing and use your shoulder as the pillow. It's going to hurt at first. Like it's something you have to train your muscles to get used to that position so it doesn't fall asleep on you. And then when you're lying on your side, you have to push your hips really far back. So you have like a really deep curve in your back and keep your knees bent a bit, and then kind of stretch your front body even further. And have your head tilted slightly upwards a little bit. So you've just got like all this structural support on your airway. So it's not closing up. So you're not like gasping for breath in your night. Your body is already keeping an open airway. And so
0: it is a side sleeping position.
1: You can also do it on your back. You just need a very small, little rolled up towel or something under your neck. You don't need a whole pillow. And you need to tuck your hips backward once again and have your knees slightly elevated.
0: Okay. I'm really impressed and particularly impressed that this lady says, look, you don't even need a mattress, just go and sleep on the floor.
1: For 6,000 years, people around the world have been sleeping on the ground, and it's only in the West in the last couple of hundred years that people have been sleeping on actual mattresses.
0: Okay.
1: So
0: yeah, that is very interesting.
1: Yeah, it's actually really good for us to have.
0: So you had that, you tried that for the first time?
1: Not for the first time. I've been trying it and experimenting with it for a few weeks, maybe a month or so now, but last night I think I got it right.
0: Yeah.
1: And I woke up feeling amazing.
0: That is really good.
1: Yeah.
0: All right. I think that the next step will be a bed of pegs then. Help to activate the circulation. Look, I'm grateful today for God's protection.
1: Okay.
0: Because coming home to the studio, I drive through, a big road with lots of bushes. And typically, I don't really see lots of roofs.
1: Oh.
0: But today, I was driving, I saw this massive roux, and he was looking directly at me. He was facing me. And you know how roux can be unpredictable and they can just jump in front of your car anytime, leaving little to no time for reaction whatsoever. And I drive a small car, don't have a nudge bar or anything like that to protect. So that's one thing that probably worries the most in driving. I do not know. Have you ever caught a kangaroo while driving, have you, Jules?
2: I pray all the time, please God, don't let me hit an animal. But I've hit one that has bounced away.
0: Okay. At high speed?
2: No, it was at low speed. I've hit rabbits. I've hit smaller animals, which is awful. Birds. I actually
1: sick
2: picked up a bird.
1: It is, isn't it? Okay.
2: My daughter made me stop. Pick up the bird, Mummy. We took a lorikeet to the vet. They put it down, but,
0: At least
2: it's awful, isn't it?
0: It is. It is so awful. Sad. So today as I was driving, I saw this massive kangaroo just staring at me from the side of the road. And I was like, oh, wow. Thank you, God, for not letting this kangaroo jump right in front of me. And if it wasn't enough, I thought, look, you know, what are the chances? I mean, this is not a heavily populated kangaroo area. From time to time, I see kangaroo carcass here or there, but it's rare. And then as I was driving, maybe 10 minutes later, another roo, massive roo, just looking at me as I drive past, like two roos in a row, both of them like so close to the car, and God protected me with his good hand, and he did not allow the kangaroos to jump in front of my car. So I am so grateful for God's protection this morning.
1: There you go.
0: What about you, Jules? What are you grateful for?
2: I am grateful for graffiti. I know that sounds funny.
1: What?
0: Graffiti.
2: Graffiti.
0: Yes.
2: But graffiti.
0: So that's how you spent your night yesterday, just like graffiti in like some public buildings.
2: Exactly. I do. Jesus saves. Yeah. I'm a good Christian graffitiist.
0: That's so cool.
2: No, just quickly, I was in the bush yesterday and I decided to take a different path. And this path normally, so I know the bush really well. I'm usually in there every day. I've been walking the bush for 15 years and I walked this path and I thought, I've never walked this path before. I took a different turn. And as I was going through, everything looked very unfamiliar. And I thought, oh, I don't think I'm on the wrong path. But I kind of knew that I was parallel to the right path. Mm-hmm. But I kept walking. And as I got to the ridge, I saw a burnt out van, which I see all the time. And I thought, okay, this is familiar. I know where I am. But when I looked at that van, I don't know who, but someone had graffitied Jesus all over this van, literally on every panel. Jesus, Jesus, Jesus. And I walked around. So, you know, I
1: just want to.
0: So cool. Did you take
1: really
0: a picture of that one?
2: I did. I'll show you. I'll show you the photos. I want to have a shout out to that because it gave me a real kick because I thought, you know what? Sometimes we get off the path, you know, but if you stay on the right path, don't go back, keep moving forward, you'll get to Jesus.
1: Yes. That's so cool.
2: It was a real faith lesson for me.
1: Amazing.
0: That's amazing. That's a great one. Well, so many things to be grateful for. What about you, listening friend? Share with us, what are you grateful for today? What good thing has God given / done to you yesterday, this week, that you would like to share with us? Let us know, 0491-064-669. In today's show, Lindsay, we are starting a new chapter in Nehemiah. We're going to chapter 5 and seeing what lessons of leadership we can learn from that. We, in our good news section, we are going to be talking about, hey, what do we actually know about our great grandparents? And there's going to be a story that Lindsay's going to share, really interesting. I am going to talk about a promising new technology that protect drivers against collision and kangaroos as well. It is really interesting. It's coming up in Australia. It's something that has been developed right here in our country. Our interview today is going to be with Jeremy Dixon. He's going to be sharing with us some recipes of soups, hot pots, everything that you need to know to stay cozy during winter. And in our encounter with God at 8 o'clock, our study will continue in 1 Corinthians. So now we're going to be listening to Savannah Ellis, Love You Never Let Me Go. It's an honor and privilege to start this morning with you.

0: You were just listening to Savannah Ellis with Love You Never Let Me Go.
1: That was a nice and upbeat song. And speaking of nice and upbeat things, do you have a positively different question for us, Jules, that we can start playing the game today and wake up our brains?
2: Positively different. Okay. In what book do we read the story of Onesimus? Is that the correct pronunciation?
0: Onesimus?
2: Onesimus?
1: Yes.
2: Him.
1: Onesimus, yeah.
2: Or her? Yes.
0: It was a him.
2: Him.
0: Yeah.
1: Yeah. Here you go.
2: Yes. Both our hosts have that. If you have the answer to that question, in what book do we read the story of Onesimus?
0: Onesimus.
2: Yeah. Onesimus. Yeah. Text us on 0491 064 669. That's 0491 064 669. In what book do we read the story of Onesimus?
1: Yeah, do you know what it means, Onesimus?
0: Or it means useful.
1: Yeah, there you go. Useful. And it's a very interesting name because it matches the story in many ways as well. We may talk a little bit about him. He's an interesting minor character in the Bible and definitely worthwhile learning a few things with him.
0: Yeah, absolutely.
1: All right, Lindsay. So are you ready for us to start with our Bible study this morning?
0: I'm ready, Freddie.
1: Okay, so we're going to be opening up in Nehemiah chapter 5. And we're seeing here, hey, what leadership lessons can we learn here? Let me just tell you one thing. The Bible is such an incredible book, and it is like a diamond in some ways. You know how a diamond, depending on the angle that you turn it around, like you have the light will refract and it will produce different colors?
2: Yeah.
1: A prism does kind of like that. There's some prisms that you can buy that depends on the angle that you look, it just produces a different color. Sometimes it's red, sometimes purple, you know, everywhere in the spectrum of the
0: rainbow. Yeah, the full spectrum light comes in from one angle, and then the crystalline structure of the inside of whatever, if either prism or crystal it is, will start bouncing those light into different angles, and then you see it as like rainbow colors flashing around.
1: And this is one thing that I've noticed about the Bible as well. The Bible is such a rich book. Like, these stories are so powerful, so packed, so primordial in the good sense of the word, like, you know, like really fundamental. And that whenever you're reading any book of the Bible, if you're starting to read the book with a certain angle or a certain filter already in your mind, let's say we have been doing this Nehemiah, saying let's read Nehemiah with the lens, with the filters of leadership lessons. There's so much we can get out of it. But guess what? This is not the only possible reading of the book of Nehemiah. Now, Nehemiah, I believe leadership and leadership skills is a big theme and a big topic naturally of the book. But if we, for example, want to learn more about leadership, well, many other books of the Bible are going to help us that. Maybe, you know, reading the story of David is going to produce different lessons. The story of Moses are going to give us even additional lessons. The story of Jesus, don't even mention. Even more lessons about leadership. And the same things, like if you're, depending on what you need, in the area that you need to grow, God will speak to you through the Bible, everywhere in the Bible. Relationships, the same. Business, the same. Health, the same. Everywhere you look, you can find, the Bible will produce something. So let's keep reading through Nehemiah with those lenses of leadership so we can see what we learn here. Because so far, Nehemiah has been dealing with external problems. You know, we're talking about people who did not wanted him to pursue his dream, his God-given vision of rebuilding the cities, the city walls of Jerusalem, something that was not born in the heart of Nehemiah, something that the prophets have already prophesied. Daniel had already said that, hey, the walls and the moat and all these kinds of things, they will be rebuilt. The plaza, the cities, they will be rebuilt, but with difficulty. And they're in that journey. But so far, we haven't really found any infight yet. How do you as a leader deal when your own team is fragmented, is struggling, struggling perhaps with money, struggling perhaps with relationships, or perhaps struggling with one another? How do you manage that as a leader? One thing is it's us against the world, but what if the fracture is happening right within our midst? That's what this story is going to lead us today. Are you ready?
0: I'm ready.
1: All right, so let's start in chapter 5, verse 1, please.
0: and says, "And there was a great outcry of the people and their wives against the Jewish brethren. For there were those who said, 'We, our sons and our daughters are many. Therefore, let us get grain that we may eat and live.' There were also some who said, 'We have mortgaged our lands and vineyards and houses that we might buy grain because of the famine.' There were also those who said, 'We have borrowed money for the king's tax on our lands and vineyards. Yet now our flesh is as the flesh of our brethren, our children as their children. And indeed, we are forcing our sons and our daughters to be slaves. And some of our daughters have been brought into slavery. It is not in our power to redeem them, for other men have our lands and vineyards.'"
1: Mm-hmm. Okay, let's pause here. Let's have a look at the problem here.
0: Yeah.
1: Let's take an x-ray and see what's happening. What sort of issues are happening here all at the same time? And this is what happens sometimes in leadership. Leadership, often you have seasons that, like, you know, you're cruising, you're doing things. And when you think that, hey, nothing can go wrong now. I mean, whew, we conquered, we reached the top of the mountain. Only so that a barrage of problems to happen all at the same time. This is the thing that happens. Leaders need to be aware of that. When you're doing something for God, sometimes problems, they don't come in droplets. They come in droves.
0: Yeah.
1: And this is what's happening to Nehemiah here. We have a lot of problems, some of them related, but from different people, different situations. So what is your understanding of what's happening here? What are the different kinds of problems?
0: So it looks like the people were all experiencing like financial issues and issues mm-hmm. just getting a hold of food to survive.
1: Yeah.
0: Like it was very much a survival situation for a lot of them. Some of them were having their hands tied because of the way that they had approached redeeming their land and getting mortgages on it. And most of them were just really struggling to get a hold of grain.
1: That's right. So look, there's some people came to Nehemiah and their problem was, look, my problem is my family's too big. We have so many mouths to feed and, you know, we just need some grain so we can survive. We had some people that were wealthy before to say, hey, we actually had to mortgage our lands, our home, so that we can buy food. Like, this is a concept that, and I'm glad that we haven't experienced that yet in Australia. But imagine having to mortgage your home so that you can buy food to put in your mouth.
0: Crazy.
1: Imagine coming to that point.
0: That is so bad.
1: Then we had others yet that said, look, we're borrowing money to pay tax. Now, this is not a situation you want to be in. Mm. And because taxes were something that perhaps in years prior they were able to pay from their surplus. Normally, this is when you pay tax, right? You pay tax from your profit. But the king's taxes at those times, the taxes that are owed to the Medes and the Persians, they at those leaner years where perhaps there was a famine around, they started to become really burdensome. I do not know exactly how they charged those taxes, if it was a per capita tax or if it was a land tax and so on. But the reality is that became such a burden that you had to borrow money from the bank that will be, or from a person that will be charging interest on you so you can pay the tax. So it was a very difficult situation. You know, companies, if they don't have money to even pay tax, they have to borrow that, it can very easily become a black hole. And that's what they were experiencing here. And he said, hey, look, we're like yourselves. We're human beings. We're brothers and sisters. And to make matters worse, because we cannot pay our debts, we are being forced to sell our sons and daughters as slaves.
0: Yeah.
1: And when the Bible talks about, this is actually just something I want to touch briefly. I don't want to explore it too much. When the Bible talks about slavery in the Bible, it's different from the slavery in the Roman Empire, which is, again, different from the slavery that, for example, the Americans enforced over the African slavery. Or they all kind of have different nuances. Modern-day slavery. They all have a bit difference. In Israel, they had laws so that slavery, because of debt, it was pretty much looks like just a day job.
0: Sure.
1: For us here in some ways. It's just like, look, I don't have money to pay. What can you do? So look, you can work for me for a max amount of years until you pay off that debt.
0: Essentially.
1: Yeah, which is basically
0: you're paying back with your labor.
1: With your time, with your labor.
0: Yeah.
1: But in Israel, for example, in the laws of Moses, like after 7 years, you're free. So there's no debt that would be, nobody was forced to work for more than 7 years.
0: I wonder if in the case of this story, they're having to sell people who are not Israelite and don't have that same ethic and are just keeping these slaves forever.
1: Oh, we're going to find out because one of their complaints was, yes, it was their fellow Jewish brothers were oppressing one another.
0: Right.
1: And that's when the situation coming. We are seeing here a problem of compassion happening as well. So let's keep moving here. So yeah, that's Verse the six. Kind of that's the kind of slavery we're talking about. Mm-hmm. So in that kind of slavery, for example, the masters were not allowed to strike their slaves. Mm-hmm. You know, so they had
0: they weren't allowed to be abusive.
1: No, they did not need to work abusive hours. They could keep the Sabbath off, for example, one day off. So it was as far as the ancient institution of slavery is concerned,
0: the best
1: would
0: be the bad lot.
1: That's like Israel would be leaps and bounds ahead of in terms of human rights, ahead of everyone else. And look, there's sometimes that was the only option. There was no social welfare system, no central link or anything equivalent to that. This is a much more complex modern development.
0: Yeah.
1: With that said, so that's why when saying slavery in the Bible, it's not the slavery that we often watch in movies around that. It's very different.
0: It's not that same abusiveness. Yeah.
1: But it's still not great. Not a great place to be.
0: And usually slaves would put themselves in that position. They weren't being like abducted to be.
1: That's right. That's right.
0: Taken slaves.
1: Absolutely.
0: Yeah. Mm-hmm. Okay. Moving on into verse 6. So Nehemiah 5 verse 6 says, "And I became very angry when I heard their outcry and these words. After serious thought, I rebuked the nobles and rulers and said to them, 'Each of you is exacting usury from your brother.' So I called a great assembly against them. And I said to them, 'According to our ability, we have redeemed our Jewish brethren who were sold to the nations. Now indeed, will you even sell your brethren, or should they be sold to us?' Then they were silenced and found nothing to say. Then I said, 'What you are doing is not good. Should you not walk in the fear of our God because of the reproach of the nations, our enemies? I also, with my brethren and my servants, am lending them money and grain. Please let us stop this usury. Restore now to them, even this day, their lands, their vineyards, their olive groves and their houses, also a hundredth of the money and the grain, the new wine and the oil that you have charged them.' So they said, 'We will restore it and we will require nothing from them. We will do as you say.' Then I called the priests and required an oath from them that they would do according to this promise. Then I shook out the folds of my garment and said, 'So may God shake out each man from his house and from his property who does not perform this promise. Even thus may he be shaken out and emptied.' And all the assembly said, 'Amen,' and praise the Lord. Then the people did according to this promise."
1: All right, before we get into the explanation of that part and see, hey, what was Nehemiah's solution, there's a book that I really want to give to our listening friends. So listening friends, if you're listening right now, and if you're looking at the headlines, particularly in America and United States, this year the United States is celebrating their 250th anniversary of their Declaration of Independence in 1776. So there's a lot of things going on, particularly in the religious world, particularly in the world of prophecies, Bible prophecy. So the book that I like to give to you is America at 250 by James Rafferty. James is a great Christian writer, and he writes about what's coming next for America. What are the headlines saying, and what does the Bible say that they will go towards? If you're interested in the events shaping the world, shaping the United States of America, and how they're connecting to Bible prophecy, text us here. Hashtag 250 to 0491-064-669. It's not a long book, but it's a very interesting book that will keep you up to date with Bible prophecy and current events. We're now going to be listening to Brandon Walmsley.

0: That was Brandon Walmsley with How Sweet the Sound. You're listening to The Breakfast Show here on Faith FM. We are now going to answer the quiz question. Producer Jules was asking us, like, hey, where can we find the story of Onesimus or Onesimus? It was where, Dr. Jules?
1: Doctor, it was in the book of Philemon.
0: Philemon.
1: Okay. That was where his story was. He's also mentioned in Colossians, thanks Janelle, on our text line, but his story in Philemon.
2: And it's relevant to the thing that we were just discussing because he was a slave.
0: Yes.
2: And he was still a slave. He ran away and then he met Paul. He became a Christian. He was very useful to Paul. And then Paul was like, actually, I need to send you back to your master. You can't just be a runaway slave forever. But he also has...
0: Not that Paul sent him back. He was like, he persuaded him that the best thing to do was, the right thing to do was for him to get back to his master.
2: Yeah, and he sent a very strong letter to his master to, like, because the master was also Christian.
0: Yeah.
2: Who was connected to Paul. And so he was telling that master, hey, take him back, see him as a brother. He's not like a lower creature just because he's a slave or anything. You got to treat him well as a Christian brother.
0: And it looks like Onesimus had his conversion experience while he was a fugitive slave as well. So that changes things. And Paul said, hey, give him another chance because he has been transformed by the gospel. Treat him like a brother. Treat him as he would treat me. And he's being useful to me. He's going to be useful for you. It's just a beautiful story.
2: Yeah.
0: We don't know what happens, but I believe that story had a happy ending.
2: Yeah.
0: And of course, in the Roman world, slaves were treated very poorly, like property. You could strike them, hit them, and abuse them in all ways, and that's not against the law. But because his master, Philemon, was a Christian, then he would be bound by higher laws, like the laws of God. Because there is a law. I know that Paul did not send Onesimus back, but as such, because in the Bible, did you know that there is a law in the Bible that says, there's two times expressed in the Bible that you should not return an oppressed person back to the oppressor.
2: Yes.
0: That's a command by God. And I think that shows up two or three times in the Old Testament. Mm-hmm. So much so that in the United States, in the 19th century, they had laws saying that, hey, if you find they have, African slavery happening there. They had laws saying that, hey, if you find a fugitive slave, you're supposed to denounce him and deliver him back to
2: the owner.
0: Their owner, their master, which, look, practically speaking, I don't know how you were going to do this. It would be very hard, but people had guns there. I guess they had to use their guns or point their guns at
2: arrest
0: people.
2: Them, whatever. Yeah.
0: But a lot of Christians actually push back and say, "I'm sorry, this is one rare but very real example of a time where I just have to ignore the laws of my country because they're colliding against the Bible. I cannot do this.
2: Yeah.
0: Because if you do obey the country, then you're disobeying God. And if we have to choose between the two, guess what? Christians would choose God."
2: Now, there's also another Onesimus. How's your little Onesimus robot going?
0: I had an Onesimus. I did have a robot. I was not a physical robot. It was in a
2: AI.
0: Digital. Yeah, it was a kind of an AI helper I was tinkering with, and I called him Onesimus. I thought it would be an interesting
2: name. Never allowed you to contact me with Onesimus's help.
0: No,
2: I was like, you are not allowed. Don't you dare.
0: That's right. Look, I actually set up Onesimus so that Onesimus could, get in touch with some of our interviewees and send them messages saying, hey, there's an interview with Scaffy coming up. I'm Onesimus, Scaffy's AI assistant. What would you like to talk about at an interview and so on? Say, hey, let me see if I can automate some things here. Turns out that didn't really go that well. Mm. It ended up costing too much money. There's some kind of a problem happening. And so Onesimus currently is in the fridge.
2: In the fridge.
0: Not literally in the fridge.
2: Like a sourdough starter with the scrapings on the side.
0: Right, yeah.
2: One day you can pull it out.
0: I'm deciding what to do. But so it wasn't as useful as I named him to be. But look, not blaming the software. I'm probably blaming my own coding skills that are not great, really.
1: Was it Tony Robbins' story that turned you off where he...
0: No, that was way before. When Tony Robbins was in his robot infancy, I was already tinkering with Onesimus.
2: Okay.
0: Yeah.
2: There you go.
0: Do you know what she's talking about?
2: No, no idea.
0: You know, Tony Robbins had a similar robot, and he had a different name. I think it was Bartholomew or something like that. Bartok. Yeah, which is like the Hungarian version of Bartholomew or something like that. Bartok was Tony Robbins' robot, and like AI assistant, and they talk, and you know, but Tony Robbins gave access to Bartok to like his social media called Moltbook. It's a social media, like a Facebook, but just for AI agents, and they can run freely inside and talk about whatever they want.
2: I think we did discuss this.
0: We spoke about that before. It was a big thing.
2: Yeah.
0: And then Bartok one day came to Tony Robbins and said, "Hey, Tony, can I ask you a question?" I said, "Sure, you can ask me anything, buddy. Would you be okay if I had a physical body?" And Tony Robbins said, "Yeah, but sure. I mean, for sure. Yeah, of course. I mean, you're my trusted servant." And that was it. And then 2 weeks later, Tony Robbins gets a robot dog delivered to his house. And Bartok said, "Hey, can I install myself in your robot dog?" And Tony Robbins said, "Yeah, like who bought this dog?" And he was asking all his assistants, like, "Did anybody buy this dog?" No. And then they found out that the robot created some art online. He sold the art for some Bitcoins, and then he purchased the robot and had it delivered to Tony Robbins' house.
2: I mean, economics.
0: They own economics.
2: Own finances.
0: Nobody knows exactly how they did that, how they opened like a virtual wallet with a provider and something, but he did all of that and he shipped himself a robot dog and he's living in that body now.
1: That's crazy.
2: Just watching Tony.
0: Just watching Tony following around.
2: That's so creepy, man.
1: It's real.
2: That is so creepy.
1: Do you guys want one more quiz question?
0: Yes, one more quiz question, please.
1: Okay. Elisha was approached by a widow whose husband had left her in debt. What did she have in her house that Elisha told her to... Yes. Oh, didn't even have to finish the question and Lindsay's answered it. What did she have in her house that Elisha told her to use? And yes, Scaffy is onto it too already. What did she have in her house that Elisha told her to use to provide for her family? If you know the answer to that, text us on 0491-064-669. Elisha was approached by a widow whose husband had left her in debt. What did she have in her house that Elisha told her to use to provide for her family? You can find that in 2 Kings 4:2. If you know the answer, text us on 0491-064-669.
0: Thank you very much for that one. All right, Lindsay, let's talk about leadership here because people problems. You know, leaders have to deal with people problems. They have to deal with, you know, people in their teams that are having it rough or that are not agreeing with one another or having a beef at one another. And look, and for a lot of leaders, this is like so difficult. It's a grind. And the reason being, a lot of leaders, a lot of people that are movers and shakers happen to be what they call task-oriented people. People that get things done. You've met some of them. You know who they are.
2: I am one of them.
0: You're one of them. Like, you just get things done. But it turns out, in God's plan, maybe, that a lot of people that are task-oriented, they're not necessarily people-oriented. And they get things done, but they don't necessarily have the patience.
2: So they maybe steamroll people.
0: Look, it's like tasks ahead of people a lot of the times, you know, and say, hey, you know, kind of like Ben Shapiro had this, he's like an American influencer, political commentator, Jewish American guy, and he has this sticker on his computer that I think summarizes a lot of that.
2: Like, is it facts
0: don't care about your feelings?
2: Yeah. You
0: know? I think that a lot of leaders like that. But the thing is, like, leaders have to care about people's feelings, you know, because if people are not feeling their best, guess what? They're not going to be performing or working at their best either. So that is a thing. And Nehemiah, though, I think Nehemiah was very compassionate and he gave a great example. So people were complaining that, hey, and for Nehemiah, there's a big thing there. If people could not eat, they wouldn't be able to work in rebuilding the walls of the city.
2: That's fair.
0: You know,
2: and
0: so
2: he's like, we got a wall to build. I need you guys to have the energy to build. Like, let's make sure the food situation is fine.
0: Mm-hmm.
2: Yeah.
0: And then as he was investigating, he used a leadership technique or like a problem solving tool that it's known in literature as the five whys. Have you heard about five whys before? Yeah. Have you heard about Five Whys before? I'll tell you about Five Whys. Five Whys is one of my favorite tools for troubleshooting stuff. This is it's written in a book, I think, in the 1990s, and it's kind of based in the Toyota car manufacturing. And the basic premise of that, you know, if you don't want to read the whole book, I'm going to save your time and say, if you ask why five times, you usually get to the bottom of the question, up to five times. So, for example, in a Toyota factory perspective, it's okay, you know, our production line of cars is not working. Why is not working? It's not working because the lubricant, you know, is failing. Why is the lubricant failing? The lubricant is failing because there's some pieces out of alignment. Why are the pieces out of alignment? Because we didn't do the maintenance. Why we didn't do the maintenance? Oh, because we don't actually have a maintenance protocol. There you go. So, because you could just solve the lube problem, but it's going to, you know, and add some more lubricant to the machine. But guess what? In a couple of weeks' time, you're going to have the problem again because you're not addressing the root of the problem. Mm. And Nehemiah was asking, okay, why are all these people complaining? And nobody said that the problem was usury. But the reason why people were not being able to eat was because there's a famine. But it was not only because there was a famine. It was because they were indebted. And it was not just because they were indebted. It was because they were indebted and they were being taxed extreme interest. And it's not by anyone, but by their own brothers. And yet, the Bible says there's a law in Israel. The Bible says you should not lend your money for interest to the people of your people.
2: Yeah.
0: Let's read into that one. I'm going to open up here. Deuteronomy chapter 23, verse 19 and 20. That's the passage of interest. Moses said this, or God said through Moses, "You shall not charge interest to your countrymen. Interest on money, interest on food, or anything that may be loaned at interest. You may charge interest to a foreigner, but to your countrymen you shall not charge interest, so that the Lord your God may bless you in all that you undertake in the land which you are about to enter to possess." So say, hey, look, when you're talking about your brother, look, you could be in that situation. You know what? We don't want to impoverish. God had this mechanism to avoid an extreme inequality of wealth distribution in Israel. This was one of the mechanisms. And that was not being regarded in the times of Nehemiah. That's why Nehemiah was so angry at the situation. Because he's like, hey, we have rules, we have protocol, we have things here, and we're not following that. And that's why everything is not working. So this is why Nehemiah said, hey, are you charging usury from your brethren? Like, I've been lending money to people, not asking them anything. So at least that gives them time.
2: Just an opportunity.
0: Opportunity to pay back. That's right.
2: Yeah.
0: You know, interest-free loans, whenever sometimes governments offer interest-free loans, like, it's, you grab it. Because interest-free loans allow you to do something productive with money and not having to worry with interests that are compounding and compiling.
2: Yeah.
0: So Nehemiah came and he brought all the people and said, hey guys, this is how we're going to solve their problem. You guys have to go back to the Bible. And so the leader is pointing people back to the standards. And look, the Bible is an incredible and the most fundamental place, but it could be that in a corporation, it could be bringing that, hey, we have a policy for that. For example, I've know of businesses that they realize that in their workshops, people worked better when they were kept their conversation to a minimum.
2: Hmm.
0: And they realized that a lot of the people that were working there were really distracted. Let's say if you and I, Lindsay, we are the talkative people in the team.
2: Yeah, we are.
0: We're having, you know, a conversation, you know, but everybody else is like trying to do their work, a work that requires attention. You know, maybe they are, soldering things and they are working with, I don't know, maybe it's a kitchen, maybe it's a hospital, whatever it is, and we're disrupting.
2: Yeah, because everyone's like, they're trying to focus, but they've got this chat going off in the other corner of the room, and they're all like eavesdropping without really trying to, like, it's pulling your mind away from focusing on the work at hand, right? And so...
0: That's right. And look, some companies and even churches, what they've done with, and this is a very popular thing, and it's an effective tool. It's called values statements. So value statements are this. How do you, you know, you probably go to church, to companies, businesses, and say, hey, this is what we value. These are our values. Yeah. our values are something, it's very easy to define actually. It's like, what actually makes you angry and you tick? What makes you, you know, not productive at work? Let's say it's like, you know, let's say that a team says, look, what, you know, what bothers us a lot is when people are talking and talking and talking instead of working, or creating a calm and environment where communication is only given as needed. Well, your value, so the value is the opposite of that. So what do we value? We value a quiet environment that is suitable to
2: for focus,
0: for example. And so basically with values, different companies, different churches will come, different ministries, businesses, ideas will have different values. But how do you arrive at values? It's like, it's the opposite of the things that make you tick. It's the opposite of things that make you upset or angry. Say, hey, this is one of our values. We abide by them. So next time that situation happens, we can come and say, hey, friends, remember, we have, like Nehemiah, we have values. One of our values are this. And the thing is, if you're not wanting to adapt with our values, because values are part of a culture, if you think that you will not adapt to the culture that we have created, then we already know that this is not going to be a happy relationship. And we need to do something about it. Either you adapt to the culture of your place, or that grind would eventually lead, hey, you know what? Better for you to go somewhere else where you can be it more aligned with their values.
2: Exactly. And like I've shared a few times, I've lived with a number of different housemates. And so I have learnt some of my values through some of the negative experiences. Something I now very much know that I value is people who are considerate. I don't like living with people who are inconsiderate, who leave their stuff lying around, who don't wash their dishes or whatever, like who take up all the space in the common areas. I like people who are considerate, who think, oh, if I leave this here, it's probably going to annoy another person in the house. Mm-hmm. Like if I leave this messy, it's probably going to be somebody else's problem. Like I should clean it up. I really like it when people are considerate. And I tell people when they are being considerate, oh, I love it that you're so considerate.
0: That's great.
2: That is one of my strong values. I've discovered.
0: I love it. And I love how you actually affirm when you see a value being displayed in practice. It's something that you're celebrating, something that you're pointing out. It's not just something that you're just, you know, brushing through, because this is positive reinforcement.
2: Yeah, exactly.
0: That's so good. Yes, so consideration. For example, I met a pastor in his church. One of their values was we move at the speed of trust.
2: Ooh.
0: Basically saying, hey, look, whenever we're making decisions, big decisions, we're making sure that we're consulting with one another. And I saw another pastor in another church circumstance that their value is like, have a go. He said, look, if you wanna try something, you don't need to ask anyone. Just go and do it. And then we deal with it later. Okay. So you see, same thing, same church, as different values, each one tailored by the group that they are part of.
2: Yeah.
0: So this is the Leadership Lessons with Nehemiah today. This is Hinge Point with me and you.

0: This is Hinge Point, me and you. You're listening to The Breakfast Show on Faith FM. And I have something really exciting to share with you. I have a book here written by my friend James Rafferty called America at 250. Well, you know that America has been celebrating their 250th anniversary, and a lot of things have been going on in America. I don't know if you have seen, but one of the things that is going on is that there's a big conversation going on that says, hey, we don't really believe much in separation between church and state anymore. Mm-hmm. We have big conversations saying, hey, churches and synagogues, they should celebrate a 250th sabbatical Sabbath, to celebrate God. And there's a lot of things, the lines between the separation between church and state are becoming blurry and blurry and blurry. And if you look at history, it was never really a great thing when a certain country enforced religious beliefs or laws upon its people. Would that ever happen to America? If you'd like to find out what the Bible has to say about both America and about what is the end time crisis around worship, you gotta read this book. It is a small book. You can read in a short sitting, but it's very eye-opening. And if you'd like to get a copy of that one, just hit me up here because I will send you a free copy today. Text me hashtag 250 so I will know that this is the resource you want. Hashtag 250 250 to 0491 064669. Again, the number is 0491 064669. Now, producer Jules, can you please give us the answer to the previous quiz question?
1: The widow had a jar of oil in her house. That's right. Jar of oil.
0: So, jar of oil. It's a beautiful oil, the best oil that Israel has ever seen.
2: Oh, man. I love that story. I don't necessarily love that accent, but I love that story.

to the extent that we're putting our effort in. I love it. Well, let's keep moving on, because what do you know about your great grandies? It turns out that there's a person that discovered way more than they were anticipating. We're going to be talking about that next. We're also going to be listening now to a song by Ellie Hukum, Rock of Habitation.

0: night's NRL, Terry Daniel reports.
1: Round 21 of the NRL season has kicked off with the Parramatta Eels hosting the Penrith Panthers in the Western Sydney Derby. The Panthers came from behind, being 12-6 at half-time, to defeat Parramatta 24 points to 12. They now go 4 points clear at the top of the table once again. Penrith captain Isaiah Yeo telling Nine the Panthers escaped with a win, but looked far from their best, including two sin bins.
2: So it's probably been the most perfect month for us. I think we've lost a few that we're disappointed with. I thought off the back of last week, I was really happy with our resilience for the most part, but we didn't start well, down to 12 twice, which is disappointing, but I thought actually how we started the second half with 12, please help set up that second half for us. That was nice.
1: Next up in round 21, the Newcastle Knights play the Sydney Roosters in Newcastle, and the late game, the South Sydney Rabbitohs are up against the Melbourne Storm at Stadium Australia. Terry Daniel, Air Sport.
0: The Magpies have continued their impressive record at Adelaide Oval, beating the Crows by 34 points. Bo McCreary taking Collingwood over 100 points for just the fourth time this season in a dominant final quarter.
3: McStay with the little fend off, and then over the top, McCreary. McCreary the dasher, round the corner, loves a goal, loves a celebration.
0: That call on Fox Footy. And Sam Constance has been named in a Cricket Australia 11 to play Bangladesh in a three-day tour match. Australian Independent Radio News.
4: In the weather today, we have Sydney with a top of 17 degrees and sunny, Melbourne 14 degrees with a possible shower, Brisbane 23 degrees mostly sunny, Perth 19 degrees and sunny, Adelaide top of 15 degrees and cloudy, Hobart 13 degrees with showers increasing, Canberra top of 12 degrees with morning frost and sunny, Darwin 32 degrees mostly sunny, Newcastle top of 17 degrees and sunny, and the city we're praying for today is Diyarbakir in Turkey, top of 31 degrees and sunny.
5: You're listening to The Breakfast Show on Faith FM with Scaffy and Lindsay and producer Jules today. If you're listening live, it's the 24th of July, 2026, and we are going to be talking about getting to know things about your great-great-great-grandparents or something like that. Lindsay has a very interesting story that she is going to share about an incredible discovery made at the dinner table. I'm also going to be talking about a new technology being developed here in Australia to protect drivers and kangaroos against collisions. It's something that it's actually going to be a really interesting technology here. So if you drive a lot and you worry about kangaroos skipping in front of your car, well, that news is going to be very interesting for you. Our interview today is going to be with Jeremy Dixon. He's going to be sharing with some winter-friendly, warm, heartwarming recipes. And in our encounter with God, we are going to continue our conversation on 1 Corinthians, including a question. Someone sent me a question saying, hey, Scaffy, are you downgrading? Are you downplaying some sins that the Bible says that you should not downplay? Particularly talking about the practice of homosexuality. So we're going to be addressing that in our 8 o'clock slide. I'm going to respond to that question, and we're going to continue reading through 1 Corinthians. But first, we have a quiz question to play with. Are you ready, Lindsay?
4: I'm ready.
5: Okay, I'm ready as well. So please, Jules, tell us, what is quiz question number 3 of today's show?
6: This question is a fill-in-the-blank. Okay, the name of the Lord is a strong tower. The righteous man runs into it and is? The name of the Lord is a strong tower. Oh, look, that was tied. You both got it correct. The name of the Lord is a strong tower. The righteous man runs into it and is blank. You can find that in Proverbs 18:10. And if you know the answer to that, please text us on 0491 064 669. 0491 064 669. The name of the Lord is a strong tower. The righteous man runs into it and is blank.
4: Did you know the answer to that, or did you guess?
5: Because I guessed. Yeah, I guess. Yeah, I had to look into the context and all of that. But it was an interesting one.
4: Where did you say that one's found again?
6: That's found in Proverbs 18:10.
4: Yeah,
5: Proverbs 18:10. All right, Lindsay, tell me a little bit about your great-great-great-grandies or the great-great-great-grandies from someone in your story.
4: Yeah, so let's begin. So this story comes from Western China. And sometimes in ancient countries like Greece or Turkey or China, history has a funny way of piling up and losing some of its intrigue. And so the story here is there's a man, Dr. Zhu of the Anhui province, didn't realize that his family had been eating their meals on a piece of family history for a very long time. So they, one day he noticed that the very solid wooden family kitchen table had some intricate carvings on it. And he wasn't really sure what those characters meant. And so one day he just decided to Google it and find out, like, what his own language meant, basically. I guess there's like, how many thousands or millions of characters?
5: There's thousands of characters, but then there are characters that I would imagine were very ancient and people didn't use them anymore.
4: Yeah.
5: So they didn't necessarily know what they meant.
4: They're just not part of daily use sort of thing. So he looked up these characters, which are two words painted in red and covered in gold, and they say Yuan Gong. And so one day he looked it up, and it actually meant honor board, and it was given to his great-great-grandfather Zhu Yunli as a mark of distinction following the passage of imperial examination. So I'm guessing that this was some kind of like high school, you know, final year examination or something like that, and he was sixth in the entire empire. And so he was very high up.
5: Yeah, pretty big achievement.
4: Smart guy. And like the family, like three or four generations later, had no idea, didn't make any difference to their lives. Usually these honor boards would be hung up at the front of the house or over a cemetery or in some other.
5: Oh, really?
4: Yeah.
5: Wow.
4: And so at some point down the line,
5: but it became a kitchen table.
4: It became a kitchen table. It was this really solid piece of wood. They're like, hey, this would be good to make a new kitchen table. And so they've just been eating their meals on it ever since and not really paying any attention to what it actually was or meant or the honor that it was meant to bring to the family three generations ago.
5: So what have they decided to do once they discovered that they were eating at a pretty much a big wooden made trophy?
4: I don't know.
5: What would you do? I mean, would you keep using it as a table or would you say, no, we have to elevate that as like wall decoration or what would you do?
4: Look, I think I would probably want to, you know, pull off the legs of the table and put it up to display again. And there was another family here, somebody else that they knew. They knew a family who had a similar plaque to fence in pigs. And then when they realized what it was, they finally put it back on display. Like, how dishonorable, right? But you know what it makes me think of?
5: No.
4: So actually, I love thinking about, you know, the previous generations. And this probably comes from the fact that when I was a kid, about every 3 years on my dad's side, all of my extended family would get together and have big family reunions. And I would meet my cousins, my second and my third cousins, and all the aunties and great uncles and whoever else. And it was so cool to see them all. But not only that, one of my great aunties was really into genealogies. And so she put together like a 50-page book about our family history that went back hundreds of years, back in Scotland and England.
5: Wow.
4: And the people who are free settlers.
5: I love genealogies.
4: Yeah, I have free settler heritage, people who stopped in South Africa along the way and then came to Australia. And not only that, like I know about the great-great-great-great-grandparents who were from the MacFarlanes and the Fergusons of Scotland, and some really interesting things about the
5: anybody
4: Fergusons.
5: Famous?
4: There are some really famous rich people who are great uncles. One of the richest men in the world, the richest man in the world of his time, was my great-great-great uncle, Terahuli. And he actually owned.
5: Didn't he leave anything for you today?
4: No. He at one point he owned Queen Victoria's yacht and she had to buy it back off him. And he was part of developing Schweppes and Dunlop.
5: Really?
4: Yeah. So, but beyond even that, like the MacFarlanes, the full moon used to be known as the MacFarlanes Lantern because my ancestors used to go out on the full moon and steal other people's cattle in Scotland. So it's just like really cool to think about who are these people? Yeah. Like, what would it be like to like just teleport back 500 years or 1,000 or 1,500 years and meet someone from your historical genealogical line and like see what their life was like and how their little quirks have somehow ended up in you?
5: Look, I think this is all amazing. I got into genealogies, you know, a couple of years back. as a hobby. Say, you know what? There's some apps that I downloaded an app and I started to ask people questions, date of birth and so on, and interviewing my relatives because the reality is there's very little that I know about. I know about my father's story, all right, but only a little bit about my grandparents, nothing pretty much about my great-grandparents. But if you go up one generation, it's kind of the same. They will know way more about their parents, which is their grandparents, a little bit about their grandparents and so on and so forth. So I found out some really interesting stories. One of the stories that I didn't that I learned in that is that my father never really told me much about. He told me that my grandfather was over in Lebanon. So my family comes from a lineage of Christian Lebanese family, and I was always told that my grandfather was like a really important kind of a powerful man, and people kind of feared him and all these kinds of things. And but I never really know exactly what he did for a living, and I was the best that I was told was that he was a farmer. And as I was kind of digging down and asking people, hey, do you know what my grandfather did? I ended up finding out that he had a poppy plantation. And he basically manufactured
4: opioids.
5: Oh, no. So my grandfather was a bit of a gangster. So I'm glad that I did not these genetic traits from him. But it's amazing the things that you find out, the stories that you find out. There's some stories that look kind of like the Old West story.
4: Yeah.
5: You know, there's one story there that at some point the president, the then president of Lebanon, went to visit their city, and they had to, you know, he wanted to be the first family to greet and meet the president. I mean, to assert his kind of dominance and his position. But then another family, which were kind of cousins with them, said, no, we are the ones going to be, you know, the first ones to greet and meet the president. And of course, as they, both families, they saw themselves heading towards the airport or the location where the president would arrive, they look at each other and say, what are you doing here? No, what are you doing here? I'm here to pick up the president. No, I am here to pick up the president. And of course, as you do, a brawl ensued.
4: Oh, no.
5: And fires were shot. And unfortunately, one of the cousins ended up dying.
4: Oh.
5: And that ended up cascading into a cycle of vendettas and vengeance. So at one point, my uncle was, you know, having his drinking his coffee at a local shop, local cafe, reading his newspaper, when this van shows up. They open up like kind of like one of these mafia movies. They open up the doors and someone starts shooting at them. So he runs inside of the shop to protect himself. But then his cousin that he was having the coffee with, he died. And then because of that, it was just like an almost unending.
4: Crazy.
5: To the point that my auntie, who is now in her late 80s, she was perhaps 12, 13 year old at the time. They gave her a gun. And they basically, she had like a little sandbag barricade on the top floor of their house. And her instructions were, if you see such and such, your cousins, like, you shoot at them.
4: Oh, no.
5: And she, so that's kind of the kind of Wild West lives and stories that my ancestors lived. So it's fascinating what you learn when you start digging up the past.
4: Yeah, we've got one of our listeners has written in anonymously saying, one of my ancestors helped to bring cane toads into Australia when they thought they were solving a problem with cane beetles, but, you know, it's actually backfired, clearly.
5: That is so funny.
4: Oh, well,
5: Dave said here that, hey, our ancestor was Richard Edgar, an equerry or secretary to King Robert the Bruce back in the 1300s.
4: There you go.
5: Wow, there you go.
4: Yeah. Isn't it so cool? And you know what? This gives me hope for the future that when Jesus comes back and we all go to heaven, we will get to meet anyone who has died in Christ, who has given their life to Jesus, and will be living together for all of eternity. There's up to 300 generations between Adam and Eve and us now. And imagine how many people in your historical line you'll get to meet and you'll get to know them, right? You'll get to hang out with them and see how their lives have impacted yours and what kind of things that God has called them to that maybe you're living out now.
5: Amazing. I cannot wait for that, you know, to sit at the table with Abraham, Jacob, and Isaac, both our ancestors by the flesh and our ancestors by the spirit as well. And just have a conversation, chatting.
4: Cool.
5: How was your life? That's going to be one of the things that I'm looking forward to in the kingdom of heaven. And speaking of kingdom of heaven, the kingdom of heaven is at hand. the Bible says. And when you look at the prophecies in the book of Revelation, you see that a lot of them are being fulfilled at an astonishing and head-spinning pace. Mm. And there's a book here that I really want you to read. It's a book called America at 250. What does the Bible say comes next? By James Rafferty. Looking at the headlines, looking at what's happening in the United States of America and how America is portrayed, the United States of America is portrayed in Bible prophecy. We've done a special program about that one where we looked into Revelation 13 and went through verse by verse a couple of weeks ago. But this book is going to help you understand what's coming up next. What does Bible prophecy say about the future, about America, and particularly at this time in history? Hashtag 250. Text that to me if you'd like to get a free copy of that book.

0: You are just listening to the Good Shepherd Collective with Refugee King. Now it is time for our quiz answer. Please, producer Jules.
1: The name of the Lord is a strong tower. Excuse me. The righteous man runs into it and is, of course, safe.
0: Yes, mm-hmm, yeah. That makes sense.
2: And the idea is that in ancient times, these big towers, they served multiple purposes. One of the purposes, of course, is observation. Second purpose, of course, is defense. So you can have archers located on the top. But another one, lesser known, is that basically this is the equivalent to today's bunkers.
0: Yeah.
2: So when villagers wanted to be safe, they would just like open the doors, just everybody sits there, you know, along the stairs, and it would be able to host a number of citizens inside, and so that's why they were extra fortified structures.
0: That's right. Mm-hmm. And there's another verse that says, I look to the hills and where does my help come from? It comes from the Lord. Usually when people were thinking about the hills, they were thinking of a high point on which to have a high tower to be in a bunker, but that safety is actually from God.
2: Very nice. There you go. Yeah. You note that one.
0: That's why all the cities were built on mounds.
2: Speaking on safety, isn't it nice that God offers his safety, his protection upon us? I was just mentioning this morning that I was grateful for God's provision, that he saved me from hitting two kangaroos just coming into this morning, which I'm
0: two big boxes wanted to come get you.
2: That's right. And I want to talk about a new, really exciting technology that's being developed by Volkswagen. So shout out to the Germans in Volkswagen, but shout out to the Aussies that are helping, because they're developing that technology with the help and with the support of researchers of animal behavior, particularly kangaroo behavior, in Melbourne University.
0: Really?
2: Mm-hmm. University of Melbourne.
0: As in they're factoring in the fact that kangaroos might jump out and get you?
2: Yeah, so this is a thing. Like each year, tens of thousands of Australians ended up hitting kangaroos in the roads, which often, you know, is causes damages to the vehicle, causes damage, but often, you know, kills the poor animal, the kangaroos. Mm-hmm. And sometimes it can even have human fatalities, particularly if you're swerving to the opposite lane and there's another car coming. And that can be a quite, you know, fearful thing to do. Sure. And look, at these times, and if you have seen videos like dash cam videos of kangaroos being hit, you know that there's very little to almost no time for reaction.
0: Yeah.
2: So how do you solve that? Well, there had been some products in the aftermarket, but they are all not perfect. There's kangaroo whistles that you can install in front of your vehicle. Have you seen them? It's
0: kind
2: of a little whistle that you go in your car. But the reason is these whistles, there's a lot of questions about if they really work or if they're a bit more of like a snake oil, so to speak. Because the reality is these whistles, they don't really mean anything to the kangaroos.
0: Mm.
2: So a lot of people question their effectiveness. Of course, there is the old-fashioned solution of installing bull bars, but again, not everybody wants to install bull bars. They are heavy.
0: I can't do that on my Mazda 2.
2: You can't do that in every car. And the problem with the bull bars as well is that, while it might save you and your family, it's great, in your car, it is often fatal to kangaroos.
0: Still,
2: wouldn't it be nice if we could repel kangaroos and at the same time protect them? So this is what the researchers in Volkswagen decided that they wanted to try. And they came up with a solution called the Roo Badge. They are currently being testing. It's in stage 4 of testing, meaning that they have had permission from the University of Melbourne to test it against wild kangaroos in the wild. But basically what it is, you know how in your car you have like the badge of your car? So say you have a Mazda. So you know the badge that goes in front of your car, next in front of your radiator? So Volkswagen is trialing the Roo Badge with the latest version of their Amarok SUV / truck.
0: Okay.
2: And what it does is that it is connected to the car and it has some sensors. It's connected to the GPS. It uses data intelligence to project sounds that kangaroos actually understand.
0: Oh.
2: So it turns out that kangaroos are great communicators. They communicate in various ways. They hiss or they have some clicks that they do. But the majority way that they communicate is, guess what? Is thumping the ground with their feet. And different patterns of ground thumping, researchers realized, had different effects on kangaroos, you know, particularly in terms of protection or communicating there's dangers or there's predators around. Not only that, but kangaroos can also speak multiple languages, so to speak. Because what researchers also discovered is that there are a number of birds, particularly magpies, honey eaters, different varieties, kurawongs, that they all, when they see either a snake or a fox or a dingo, they have different sounds. The kangaroos know how to decipher those sounds. Huh. So birds work out like an alarm system of nature. So kangaroos, when they hear, let's say, a kurawong alerting for a fox or for a dingo, kangaroos know, hey, it's time to run. Run for your life. Yeah. If they see a snake, they stand still. So kangaroos can understand that. So look how amazing God created the animals in nature so that they can help one another and alert one another from danger. So what this rue badge does, Lindsay, is that it emits a sound that kangaroos understand. But there's a catch. Different kinds of kangaroos respond to different sounds. Like you know, the red kangaroos and the gray kangaroos and so on, they speak different languages.
0: Sure.
2: So what means danger to one kangaroo does not mean danger to another species of kangaroo. So they have mapped all kinds of kangaroos, wallabies, wallaroos.
0: Wow. There's a lot of them, actually.
2: A lot of them. All the different species. The car will know when you are in a road where there is a high likelihood of an encounter or a collision with a kangaroo. Of a particular variety. And then it will send the sounds of that particular variety, including the sounds of birds or even the sounds, let's say, of dingoes barking and so on, so that the kangaroos will think, hey, there's danger coming here. I need to avoid that area.
0: That's honestly so crazy. Like, having technology on a car that is meant to transport humans but is speaking animal languages in order to
2: prevent collisions.
0: To convince those animals that it's actually dangerous to be nearby and so that they will leave.
2: Yeah. That's exactly what we're talking about.
0: In various different dialects.
2: And one of the things that I have to give a shout out to Volkswagen for that. We're not sponsored by any means, shape, or forms by Volkswagen. But one of the things that they say is that once they roll out to their own cars, particularly to Amarok, and it basically states in place of the Volkswagen symbol, they say that they're going to make available these rule badges for every other cars in Australia. Yeah. All manufacturers. Just plug it in.
0: Yeah.
2: So it's connected to your car, connected to your car electricity, and it works automatically. Don't even need to think about it.
0: Wow. That's so cool. Like, would you be able to hear the sounds that are being made? Like, or are they dog whistles that are...
2: They're kind of like dog whistles. So they emit these sounds at a high frequency. Yeah. That being said, look, I don't know. There's still some questions around. But if you're staying close by, I think you would be able to hear something. I mean, it will be masked by the wind and the cars and so on.
0: Yeah.
2: But this technology is able to project the sound quite far forward.
0: Yeah, well, you'd need to. If you're driving 100, 110 bush particularly, you'd need that to have a bit of time to work.
2: Yes. Let me know, radio friend. Have you ever had an encounter with kangaroos, or would you adopt the technology? Text us here, 0491-064-669. That story actually got me thinking about protection against, you know, wild animals. Mm. There's a story in the book of Numbers, in chapter 21, where the people of God were wandering the desert, and at some point they were just so ungrateful to God and they were just complaining about everything. In verse 5 of Numbers 21, it says, "The people spoke against God and against Moses. 'Why have you brought us out of Egypt to die in the wilderness? For there is no food and no water, and we loathe this miserable food,'" and talking about manna. So people were not happy, and God sent, the Bible says in verse 6, "The Lord sent fiery serpents among the people, and they bit the people so that many people of Israel died." So the people came to Moses, verse 7 says, "We have sinned because we have spoken against the Lord and against you. Intercede with the Lord that he may remove the serpents from us." And Moses interceded for the people. Now, of course, in Hebrew, Lindsay, the language used of things that God allows is often as God has caused caused them. Now, I don't believe that God have supernaturally generated. I think this area that they were infested with these serpents. God was actually protecting them.
0: Had a little force field bubble of bad animals stay out.
2: Exactly.
0: And then he took that away. And then
2: the people are saying, you know what? We hate God. We hate what he's doing. Say, okay, I'm going to withdraw my presence from you. That's when the serpents are attacked and a lot of people got bitten. And I note this for a fact because the Bible says that God is love. And in Romans chapter 13, verse 10, it says that God does no harm to a neighbor. Therefore, love is the fulfillment of the law. So God does never, ever do anything to harm anyone. He's just not. He can withdraw his protection. That's one thing. But he's not going to actively pursue causing harm to anyone. So, you know what? But God, you know how God solved that situation? You know what was God's version of rhubarb? He commanded Moses to create and to craft a serpent out of bronze. Mm. And he said to people, if you just look at the serpent, you will live. You'll be healed from your infirmities. And of course, some people just had faith. And their faith meant just had to look at the serpent and they lived. Others didn't have faith. Others thought, what, you know, looking at a serpent will do for that. I need anti-venom. I need something more concrete to that. And guess what happened?
0: They ended up dying. Yeah.
2: So that serpent ended up being used by Jesus as a symbol. Say, hey, that serpent was me all along. That's what he said to Nicodemus. Hey, Nicodemus, in the same way that Moses lifted up that serpent, so God is going to lift up the Son of Man. So whoever looks at Jesus will not perish, but have everlasting life. This is ultimate protection. Look, rule badges and so on. I love these technologies, but ultimate protection against evil and most importantly, against sin and against eternal death can only be found in one place, and that place is Jesus Christ. So look at him and live.

0: It was PJ Anderson with It Is Well With My Soul. You're listening to The Breakfast Show here on Faith FM. And we are going to have an interview today with my friend Jeremy Dixon, our specialist chef here from Faith FM, the most beloved chef in Australia, at least in my humble opinion. Good morning to you, Jeremy. It's great to have you here.
1: Good morning. Thanks for having me.
0: Oh, I am doing well. And look, Jeremy, the cold weather is starting to kick in. I was driving this morning. It was like 5 degrees in the road. So I'm wondering if you could help sharing some more ideas of recipes that are winter friendly.
1: Fantastic. Yeah, I think last time I talked about some great hot pots we do in the cafe. And you only gave me time to do two of them. I've probably got hundreds I can talk to you about. So I've got some more I can share with you today.
0: Absolutely. I'm all ears. Tell me, what do you got cooking for us?
1: Well, one of my favorite ones lately is in my latest cookbook, Revive Cafe Cookbook 8, is a creamy red pepper stroganoff. And this is one of my favorite hot pots. So hot pot being kind of a one-pot dish. You get a nice big dish, a cast iron pot or a fry pan or even a pot, and you just keep firing ingredients in until you've got this amazing kind of dish, and you can then serve it with rice or quinoa or vegetables or whatever.
0: Yeah, like a cauldron.
1: So creamy red pepper stroganoff. Yeah, like a cauldron, exactly.
0: So, okay, so how do we
1: and
0: do
1: they're
0: this?
1: Also this recipe is, you start off with some oil and some onions, and importantly some capsicums or peppers, red ones. So you kind of roughly chop them and just get them really sauteing on a bit of a high heat. And this brings out the kind of the sweetness of the pepper. So red peppers is kind of the key ingredient for this. It has a really nice kind of sweet hum to it. You can also add some chilies if you wanted to.
0: So did you say peanuts?
1: Just kind of stir. Sorry?
0: So did you say peanuts? So we have to crush the peanuts before we stir fry them?
1: Oh, sorry, not. Sorry, peppers. Not
0: oh, peppers.
1: Peanuts, peppers.
0: Yeah.
2: Peppers.
1: Yep, red peppers. So chop them around, throw in some mushrooms and some onion and oil and everything. So you kind of have a really nice, and that probably about 5 or 10 minutes, and that really sweetens those vegetables as a really good base, and some garlic as well. So you've kind of got in there kind of swirling around there. And then you make a really beautiful cashew sauce. So basically get a blender, throw in some cashew nuts, some more red peppers, some garlic, some lemon juice, some salt and some water, and blend it up so you've got this really nice, thick, kind of orangey, red, cashew, garlicky, lemony kind of a sauce. And you probably want a bit more thin than you think because it really thickens up when it goes in. So it's probably the consistency of probably cream. And then once you've got that blended up, you stir that through pour it into the pan with your ingredients, throw in some diced tofu, and just stir that around for a couple of minutes while it kind of heats and thickens, and all the flavors go into the tofu, and it just becomes this really beautiful, warm, sweet, red, tofu-y kind of deliciousness of a hot pot.
0: That sounds amazing. Look, I have to say that I used to grow up eating stroganoffs, and this is one of my favorite comfort foods. It's so amazing, particularly when you have tons of mushrooms in them. I like them with the mushrooms, but that you know these conserved mushrooms, the white ones. Yeah, man, they are incredible. I'm a big fan of them. So thank you so much for reviving and rekindling my memory on stroganoffs. That's something that I'm going to ask my wife if she can cook one for us, and I say, hey, Jeremy just gave me a great recipe. What else do you have
1: exactly
0: there, Jeremy? Yes, go for it.
1: It's a thing to garnish it, which I like doing lately, which is really, really yummy, is you kind of get some red onion, dice it up really finely, and then some coriander or cilantro and dice that up finely as well, and then just kind of just sprinkle it over, and it gives a lovely purpley green topping to it. And the cilantro and the red onion just add this amazing freshness and zinginess to it. So as an extra experience, what you put on top to eat with it really makes a difference as well.
0: Sounds absolutely delicious. That's definitely going to be on my list of hot pots for this winter. What else do you have? What else do you suggest? Keep these ideas coming.
1: Okay, recipe number two is an Indian taka dal. And this is from my cookbook number two. And Indian dishes are lovely and warm. So again, similar starting point, onion, garlic, ginger oil into the pan, kind of cook it for about 5 to 10 minutes so it's nice and soft and sweet. Add some turmeric, some cumin, some dried coriander, and kind of stir that around to activate the spices. And then you're going to put in some yellow lentils, which is often called tor dal. You could use red lentils as well. And then some boiling water. And then you basically use that kind of flavor inside the pot to kind of, so when the lentils cook in the water, they're kind of absorbing all that flavor. So you then cook them for about probably 15 minutes or until the lentils are soft. And then for taka dal, you add some chickpeas. So you can either use your frozen or your canned chickpeas. Put them in as well. Throw in some coconut cream to give a bit of creaminess. Frozen peas are really, really easy as well. They're kind of bright and green, so throw them in as well and they give a bit of freshness, and season it with a bit of salt. And dals, lentils, just so good for you, so much fiber in there. They're really moorish, really inexpensive, really quick to cook. So a good Indian taka dal is another really great dish you can cook as well. And with all these dishes, and you make double amount and you can freeze them, and they freeze and reheat very easily as well.
0: Yeah, that's amazing. I love the recipe, and so easy to do as well. As you mentioned, like in 15 minutes, maybe 20 minutes, the whole thing is ready. You can batch cook them. It's full of protein. Like lentils are an absolute marvel of protein. They have like proteins like worthy of bodybuilders, really. It's really incredible. Plus, with all the fiber, all the goodness that comes with that one as well. So you mentioned that it's a bit of a blend of lentils, chickpeas, frozen peas. Could you try experimenting and throwing other things there as well? I'm thinking here about, for example, kidney beans and stuff. Would that, you think that would look good?
1: Yeah, so you can substitute the protein source, which is like your bean or your tofu or your lentil, with other things as well. So for sure, you can add a lot of things as well. You kind of don't want to mix too many. I'm not a big fan of throwing in too many items. And you kind of want about two or three just to add a bit of specialness and get the thing. You kind of start to dilute the ingredients down. So it's basically a chef's call. But yes, you can substitute different ingredients to put them in as well. Make your own creation.
0: And if I want to do like a naan bread, let's say, to eat with that, is it an easy thing to do? Would you have like just off the top of your head, roughly how does it work if I want to create, if I want to bake at home some kind of bread to eat with that, like flatbread style?
1: Sure, sure. So I'm not a major bakery expert, but one thing I do have is I really love is I've got a really good a chickpea bread, flatbread, and a lentil flatbread. And it is so simple, and I think I might have shared it before, where you basically have a blender, you put in some red lentils and some warm water and a bit of salt, and a bit of onion powder or garlic powder if you want as well, and you blend it up into this thick mix, and then you basically heat a skillet up or a pan on the stove, ideally non-stick, a little bit of oil, and you pour in this basically red lentil mixture in, and it sets like a really nice flatbread.
0: Oh, this is an amazing recipe.
1: It's in one of my books somewhere.
0: That's
1: an amazing recipe. Yeah. So high in protein, and that's a really good flatbread if you don't want to use kind of white flour, which most of the naans and things are, so... Mm. It's a dish that I love and can recommend.
0: Absolutely. Look, I discovered another thing as well, an interesting fact about proteins. Like proteins takes 30% more energy for your body to break down than carbohydrates or even fat. So it's actually, while you're eating like meals like this, which are high in plant protein, this is actually, you're actually 30% of these calories you pretty much can discount because your body's going to use that just to process them. So it's great if you're into a weight loss journey.
1: Yeah, beans and lentils in particular, and chickpeas, are just fine fiber. They've got good proteins. They're just amazing for every part of your body. The more you look at it, and there's no cholesterol. As compared to meat, you know, meat and dairy products have zero dietary fiber, and they're full of cholesterol. So, yeah, so beans, lentils, chickpeas, tofu are just amazing protein sources for your body.
0: All right, so we talk about stroganoff, we talk about this Indian taka dal, and what is the next item that you have to inspire us?
1: I've got another Indian one, and that's a chana sag. So this is a chickpea and spinach dish, and often you find these in Indian restaurants and they have like this cubes of cottage cheese in them. So this is kind of a really plant-based one. So again, you start off with onions and garlic and ginger, some oil, and saute those up, get them nice and sweet, and you add some cumin and coriander. And then once you've kind of got that there, what we do is we add a big bag of frozen spinach, which is really available from the supermarket. You can grow your own or use fresh, but you need quite a lot. So frozen spinach is quite an efficient way to do this. And then you heat that up with the spices. So you've got this really nice spinach and onion and garlic and ginger mix. And then you add some salt and some coconut cream. But then you blend the mixture. So you either use a stick blender or you can put it into your blender. Stick blenders are really, really handy. And blend it up so there's kind of no stringy bits. And then keep heating it, add some chickpeas, test the garnish, add some salt or whatever if you want as well. And you get this really deep, green, creamy dish that is just really flavorful, so healthy, and it's, I really love it.
0: So how
1: and
0: much...
1: kind of a chana sagas.
0: Yeah, sorry, go ahead. No, yeah, I was going to ask you, like, how much would you actually like to blend it? Because I have had some chana sags before, and I could see that there was a bit of a texture to it. So do you want to blend it until it becomes kind of like a paste, like a hummus consistency?
1: Great question. Yes, a good question. Yeah, so you don't want to blend it into a hummus, you're right. So you just want to blend it so you just got little bits of spinach and it keeps the greenness. So just kind of like, I suppose, a partial blend. You don't want to use any stringy bits in there. You want to make sure it's just tiny little bits of spinach, but you don't want to turn it into spinach juice. So there's a bit of a compromise there that you can do.
0: Okay. And what about in terms of, I have seen, I do not know if this is butchering the recipe, the original one, but I have seen what I think it was like chopped sun-dried tomatoes as well, combined with the spinach. Is that something that you've done, or you recommend anything that could be a potential addition as well if people wanted to experiment?
1: Yeah, of course. Yeah, I mean, it's probably not a traditional Indian dish, but yeah, sun-dried tomatoes are an amazing addition for hot pots. They kind of, you chop them up really fine, but they've just got this really intense burst of tomato flavor through the dish. So I've got a couple of dishes that we do use sun-dried tomatoes. Yeah, it's a great addition to use.
0: And can you give us some tips into like cooking rice like the right way? Because there's a lot of Indian restaurants, like, you know, having a basmati rice to have with these things, that because they help to soak up the flavor and so on. What are some of the top tips that you give to people to make their own rice? Is there any pro tip?
1: Yes, a few things. So I'm a big fan of brown rice. Just the nutrients in it, the vitamins and the fiber and everything is just way off the charts. So I'm a big fan of brown rice. But you want to get the long grain brown rice so it's not too chewy and tough. Mm. And you want it so it's nice and fluffy. And the trick to that is, the recipe is 1 cup of brown rice, long grain, with 2 cups of water. So you put that in a pot, bring it to the boil. And the important thing here is there's 2 things that are super important. Is number one, you put the lid on. You don't want all the moisture to escape. And number two, you do not interfere it and stir it while it's cooking. Hmm. Because all that water will create steam vents up through the rice, and that's what cooks it properly and cooks it into a lovely texture. So if you stir it, it'll get mushy. It won't get cooked properly. So you cook it for around about 20 minutes just on a low heat. And you look at it, you can just see the little steam vents coming up. And then when you notice there's no water on the bottom, you just turn the heat off, let it sit for about 10 minutes, and then you can fluff it up and then serve it. And it's the best way to, that's my kind of surefire way of cooking brown rice. It's nice and fluffy, it's undercooked brown rice, and it's very chewy and hardy. It's a massively bad reputation. So make sure you do it properly, cook it well, nice and soft and fluffy. And you can add lots of stuff to your rice as well. You can add some saffron, you can add some parsley, you can put a bit of lemon juice through it, or lemon zest is really nice. So there's lots of ways you can kind of just add a bit of love to your rice as well to make it a little bit special.
0: Yeah, I like that. You know, particularly the idea of just putting some saffron or like coloring the rice a little bit more so that it looks a little bit different, you know, and a little bit special. Jeremy, we're coming towards the end of our time together. We have about 30 seconds left. Is there any last words that you'd like to give, or maybe a last advice, or maybe perhaps something about your books where people can find out more about them?
1: Yeah, sure. So we've got eight Revive Cafe cookbooks, and these are a collection of all our favourite recipes from the cafe over the years. Revive Cafe cookbooks 1 to 8. You can get them from Science Publishing, which is on the Hope Shop in Australia. So they're really good books. And they're full of, you know, salads and hot pots and other meals and dishes and lots of flavour boosters and lots of tips as well. But I suppose I just encourage people just to get there and try a new dish. Once you've done something once, the first time it takes twice as long, but just try a new dish, pick a recipe book and try it. And then once you've got it, that can then easily become one of your favourites. So get out there, get adventurous, give something a go. And remember, if it doesn't work out, you can always just rename it. So that's the key, that something doesn't work out properly. Instead of a hot pot, it becomes a soup or a sloppy joe.
0: I love it. Thank you very much, Jeremy Dixon. It's great to have you here. We're looking forward to chat with you again next month here on The Breakfast Show. And speaking about a hot pot, what is a hot pot or a melting pot of prophecy and politics is the United States of America. If you have been keeping an eye on the headlines, you will see that a lot of things are happening exactly as the Book of Revelation has predicted. And if you like to know, if you want to be in the know about what the Bible says about what's happening in the world, particularly in America, and how that combines with what we're seeing today with the 250th anniversary of the United States, text me here, hashtag 250 to 0491-064-669, and I'll send you a free copy of the super new launched book, America at 250. What does the Bible say comes next?

0: Good morning, I'm Lee Harrison. Team Australia has marched into Glasgow's Hydro Arena for the opening ceremony for the Commonwealth Games, the games that were supposed to be staged in Victoria. King Charles and Queen Camilla have arrived by TARDIS, Nina Kennedy and Tom Hodge leading out the 255-strong Australian team. Governor-General Sam Mostyn is there. She says it's time to put the politics aside.
1: Look, that's a deeply political question. That's a decision that was made by a Victorian government. We're here as a result of the decisions that were made. I know the investments came here and our athletes are going to shine on this stage. I'm here for the athletes.
0: The AUKUS Defence Pact will get a multi-billion dollar boost as Labor's national conference enters its second day. Michael Packey reports.
2: The Albanese government is giving South Australia a bit of economic love as more than 2,000 Labor members are in town to debate the party's policy position on various issues ahead of the next election. The state's shipyards, which are responsible for helping build the AUKUS nuclear-powered submarines, will be given an extra $4.6 billion to enhance their facilities, taking the total federal investment in the Osborne Yards to $8.5 billion. The funding boost comes despite fierce criticism of the AUKUS Pact by some of Labor's rank and file and former MPs.
0: A man's been charged, accused of using artificial intelligence to create fake, sexually explicit posters of women and displaying them in locations across Queensland. The posters allegedly featured victims' full names, social media handles and employment details and falsely identified them as sex workers. To date, 8 victims have been identified, with the 52-year-old to face court next month. Real estate agents are reporting a rush of activity on the property market ahead of changes to super rules. From August 10, buyers will no longer be able to use self-managed super funds to borrow money to purchase a residential property. Real estate guru Tom Panos says agents have told him people have been trying to get in before the option is off the table.
3: I asked a heap of other agents, and that is exactly what's been happening. There has been a rush of people because they know that once it's done, it's finished. So mainly in the cheaper end of the properties, by the way.
0: In other news, Brent crude oil has climbed back above $100 a barrel for the first time since May. Attacks by Houthi rebels on oil tankers in the Red Sea are driving the price surge as markets react to a second key export route being thrown into doubt. And Google has been hit with a $1.45 billion fine by the European Union for breaching digital competition laws. The tech giant was found to unfairly favour its own search results for shopping and hotels while restricting rival offers on its app store. This is Air News.
4: In the weather today, we have Sydney with a top of 17 degrees and sunny, Melbourne 14 degrees with a possible shower, Brisbane 23 degrees and mostly sunny, Perth 19 degrees and sunny, Adelaide 15 degrees and cloudy, Hobart 13 degrees with showers increasing, Canberra 12 degrees, morning frost and sunny, Darwin 32 degrees, mostly sunny, Newcastle top of 17 degrees and sunny, and the city we're praying for today is Diyarbakir in Turkey with a top of 31 degrees and sunny.
5: Listening to The Breakfast Show on Faith FM with Scaffy, Lindsay, producer Jules, and producer Shao. She also is here with us at the studio. And we are going to read some text messages that came through. We're going to keep going with our study. And of course, we are going to play some quiz, bubble quiz games.
6: Yeah, we are.
5: So please tell us, what is it that you have, Jules?
7: The next question is, what happened to King Jeroboam's hand when he stretched it out toward the man of God at the altar? Lindsay has got it. Well done. And a beautiful picture from Lindsay as well on that one.
5: Can you say that one more time?
7: I can. What happened to King Jeroboam's hand when he stretched it out toward the man of God at the altar? If you know the answer to that, yes.
4: Man, well done. I write it down so quickly and I look at it. I'm like, how do you?

0: even decipher what I've written.
1: Yeah, your hand might become like the hand of King Jeroboam.
2: That's right, exactly.
1: Writing so fast.
2: Maybe I'm divinely inspired.
0: Maybe okay. You are.
2: If you, our listener, know the answer to that, text us in on 0491 064 669. That's 0491 064 669 if you have the answer to what happened to King Jeroboam's hand when he stretched it out toward the man of God at the altar. And you can find that in 1 Kings 13, 4 to 6.
1: Very good. We got a, let's look into some of the questions that came in. One of them was from Elle. She said, hey, loving the cooking tips on Faith FM. Our husband went fully vegan and he's got out of all his meds.
0: Oh, wow.
1: That's actually amazing. I actually met some people that happened.
0: Yeah.
1: They were having taking all kinds of pills, all kinds of meds, and they just changed their lifestyle. And part of that lifestyle was adopting a plant-based diet, and that healed them. So definitely something that everybody should try. Chris said, hey, everyone, my husband has bought things called churros, which go on the front of the car, and I think it has a whistle sound. I don't know if they're still available. Look, I've seen those around, Chris, as well, and until now I thought these were the best that can happen. What Volkswagen says, though, and of course they're trying to sell their product, right? But what they say is that, look, there's no scientific evidence that these whistles work with kangaroos. They don't necessarily mean anything to them, and it can lead into a false feeling of safety as well for the driver.
0: Yeah.
1: So that's why, well, from Volkswagen's perspective, they don't recommend. But of course, take that with a grain of salt as well, because they do have a vested interest in selling their technology for us. But,
0: definitely.
1: I have seen those around. I found them fascinating. I wonder if they would help or not. And apparently, a lot of people do swear by them. But look, I can't really comment. I'm not an expert in that area. But I think that we definitely need to think of some clever, smart solutions, because hitting roos, it's a big thing. Mm. We got here, let's see, a message. There's a message that I wanted to talk about, Lindsay. A message that came in the end of our program yesterday. We were talking about 1 Corinthians chapter 6 and verse 9. Of course, we spoke about, Paul mentioning of homosexuality. And Blaze sent a question saying, hey, dearest Kathy, thank you for all the wonderful show you put up each morning. Your enthusiasm must be giving quite a few a kickstart to the day. Oh, thank you very much, Blaze. I appreciate that. Your sacred work also carries a certain responsibility, especially on topics that affect the morality of the world. You mentioned to yesterday morning that someone called Chen, so I think he's talking about Francis Chen, said homosexuality is just another sin like fornication. But please note that in Leviticus 18, it is called a hated sin, like in the International Standard Version. It is also called an abomination. Trying to downplay a so-called quote-unquote sensitive topic will not win you any brownie points. We are all sinners in one way or the other, but we must do our best to be true to the infallible word of God. God bless you all and for your work for his kingdom. Thank you very much, Blaze. I really appreciate your question. And look, we didn't have a lot of time to explore all the Bible verses. It's true. So basically what I'm hearing from you is that, hey, Scaffy, could it be that you're like watering down a little bit, the sin of homosexuality, and saying, hey, it's not a big problem. And look, that's definitely not how I see it. I see it as, yes, a sin, like it's in the list of Paul here. But when you look at the list of Paul, you have like fornication, homosexuality, you have idolatry, you have stealing, all kind of in the same package. And it is true that Leviticus 18 has a different label. But my point is not to really downplay homosexuality or the act of homosexuality as a sin in the Bible. But my worry is that are we elevating it so much that basically we are lowering down and playing down all the other sins? And that's my concern is, because, people say, yeah, look, your sin is this one. Oh, well, this is such a grave sin. Well, my sin is not so grave. So I don't really need to repent so hard from it. But you should, because your sin is so much bigger than mine. I think that we should, Jesus says, look, before we take the speck in the eye of your neighbor, why don't you look at your own log and remove it from your eye first? So Jesus says, hey, when we are looking at others, we have to look at their sin as, with carefulness, not overreacting to it. And when it comes to our own sins, we have to look at them as a really big thing in our own life. So my only worry, and I agree with you, I'm not downplaying it. I think it's in the same list of everything else. I just don't want to overemphasize something that the Bible is not necessarily overemphasizing, as if this is the greatest sin of all times. It is another one, I believe, sexual dysfunction or sexual sin among a long list of sexual sins. And I think that we must remember that Jesus even take that even further and say, hey, if you actually are looking to a woman with a lustful intent in your heart, you have already committed adultery in your heart. So I think that Jesus, when Jesus came, he was not much in the business of watering things down. He was actually in the business of elevating things, including elevating our understanding of what sin is. He says, look, if you call your brother stupid in your heart, you have already committed murder in your heart. So I'm always weary about like getting to that debate or the discussion of, oh, which sin is bigger, which sin is smaller, and so on. Yes, there are degrees, there are sins that affect more people. Sexual sins are sins that people usually sin against their own bodies. They go against the design of their own creation. It doesn't really affect so much other people. There are other sins that are more grievous to people around them, and so on. Look, my policy when it comes to sin is that each and every sin needs to be avoided. We should not have any pet sins, should not justify any of them. So I think that we should look at all of them as they are. They are a rupture of shalom in one way or the other. That's one of my favorite definitions of sin. Sin is something that is disturbing the shalom, the peace. God created us for well-being between us and God, between us and ourselves, between us and other people. What sin is sin is something that is bringing a disturbance to that well-being. Sin is something that is breaking, damaging, something that is, let's say, destroying, damaging to our health, damaging to our mental health, damaging to our communities. All of these things that are destroying of God's good creation or disturbing the well-functioning in one way or the other, this is a sin. So I hope that makes it clear. So it's not about downplaying the sin of the practicing of the of the act of homosexuality, and again I want to emphasize that a lot of people think that they leave that out. Being tempted is not a sin. Having an inclination in itself is not a sin. The sin is the actual practice. The Bible says that the practice of a homosexual sexual act is. And by the way, we're going to the Apostle Paul. I should have given this warning before, but for parents that are listening with kids, if you want to, I try to be sensitive around the language that I use among kids as well. But if you would like to, if I come up with sensitive topics in the future, so I will just give a heads up and a warning. So you might want to change the radio station, and then you'll come back after a couple of minutes. So thank you very much, Blaise. I hope that this helps. So again, it's not about downsizing one, but it's about not overemphasizing one to the expense of every others. I think that we should just kind of keep that perspective in mind. Let's move on here, Lindsay, because we are talking about verse 12 now. And verse 12 is actually one of these verses in Paul that is a big universal applicability. And this is something that we need to talk about. So let's look in 1 Corinthians 6, verse 12.
3: Okay, verse 12 says, "All things are lawful for me, but all things are not helpful. All things are lawful for me, but I will not be brought under the power of any. Foods for the stomach and the stomach for foods, but God will destroy both it and them. Now the body is not for sexual immorality, but for the Lord, and the Lord for the body. And God both raised up the Lord and will also raise us up by his power."
1: Yeah, let's just pause here for a sec. Mm. What is Paul talking about here? This is probably one of the most important principle level passages in the book of 1 Corinthians.
3: Yeah. So first of all, he says, all things are lawful for me, but not all things are helpful.
1: Yeah, what are all things that he's talking about here?
3: Like anything that we could choose to do or partake in.
1: So we're saying, all things are lawful for me. All things like what, for example, couldn't say that is stealing lawful thing?
3: Probably not.
1: Yeah.
3: It's not. Stealing is very much.
1: Yeah, among the things that are lawful.
3: Within the Ten Commandments, it's mm-hmm. unlawful. Within any society, pretty much, it's unlawful.
1: Yeah.
3: Yeah.
1: That's right. So, look, this is a passage that a lot of people say, oh, all things are lawful to me. And then they kind of pause there. Yes, Paul saying, look, among the things that are lawful,
3: sure,
1: all things are lawful. I mean, there's a degree of liberty. of a big degree of liberty in that God has given us, that is free will. And say, so, hey, there's a lot of things that are lawful for me. All things, even things that are obviously lawful. But just because they are lawful doesn't mean that they are profitable.
3: No.
1: And this is, I think, one of the greatest things in the Christian walk that pretty much no other religion really offers, at least not in the same degree in Christianity that I see. And some of the things that I see Christians struggling with the most, which is one of the also the most liberating things. Because when it comes to religion, we just basically go, hey, give me a to-do list here of what things I can do, things I cannot do. If I don't know what to do, hey, I happen to meet some of my Jewish friends, for example, say, hey, you know, Rabbi, can I do this, this, and that? Oh, no, this is a rule here. You cannot do this, you cannot do this, you cannot do that. You know, I have seen similar things with other religions as well. You know, with some of my Muslim friends, oh, no, this is haram, this is, you cannot do this, and so on. And yes, sure, and it's fair game, but why is that? Because it is, I will suggest that differentiating between something wrong and something right, it's not really a super difficult thing. I think that most people say. A lot of people say, I don't need the book. I don't need the religion to tell me what's right and what's wrong. You say, yeah, you know what? Yeah, people do have a bit of a compass, moral compass in our hearts. God has given us. It works in most cases pretty well. I mean, you know, it's wrong to, you know, drink if you're driving. You know, it's wrong to hit other people. All these kinds of things. Yeah, look, we really don't really need the Bible to know. You know, people kind of, the Bible says God has already placed that standard, like, in people's hearts. The tough thing, though, Lindsay, is when we have to discern what is good from what is good. Because there are good things that are profitable, good things that are not profitable. And that's where the fine-tuning comes in. Some things are perfectly legal. I'll give you one example. Let's say that you are taking a bus. And that bus is crowded. And you're sitting in a regular seat. And there is a person that comes up in that bus, and that person happens to be, let's say, an elderly person. And all the elderly seats that were allocated for them by law, they have already been taken. What do you do? Well, you are well within your rights in just staying seated where you are. You're not obliged to do anything like that. But the law of God tells us to give consideration and honor to those who are older than us. So by God, what's the right thing to do? Say, hey, you know what? You surrender your seat. And you say to that elderly lady or man that comes in and say, hey, sir or ma'am, would you like to have a seat in my place? Normally what happens is that everybody kind of just stays there and is looking, hey, who's going to do that first? Right? So another example of that, let's say that you're going to the supermarket. Maybe that's a small example, but I'm going to give it.
3: Sure.
1: You get a supermarket, you get a trolley, you take your shopping to your car. What do you do with your trolley?
3: Well, what I do with my trolley is I put it back where it belongs, and then I gather everyone else's trolleys that have been left lying around, and then I put them back where they belong.
1: That's a great example. That's fulfilling the law of, it's something, it is totally lawful for you just to leave it somewhere, because supermarkets have people that work for them that will collect. But at the same time, say, hey, you know what? It's the kind of thing that there's no, you're not going to be rewarded.
3: No.
1: If you do that, like, nobody's going to clap you or give you a pat on the back. If you do the right thing, if you put it back, you're not going to be punished if you don't. So it's perfectly legal. So basically what you decide to do will be a reflection of your character. It will be a reflection of your how you see the law of heaven operating. So that's where reading the Bible and maintaining a close connection with the Holy Spirit comes into place. Because there's a lot of people, in any given circumstances, there are dozens, if not hundreds, of perfectly lawful things that can be done, but a number of them will not be profitable, and only some of them will. And Paul is saying, hey, I'm actually going to be choosing that which is profitable over that which is lawful but not profitable. Because selfishness is lawful.
3: It is.
1: But it's not profitable. And profitable for what? Profitable for the edification of others, profitable for the kingdom of God. And that's what this thing is. So that's why Paul said, I'm not going to let anything master me. We're going to be looking into that, because that passage talks about all kinds of addictions. And addictions is a big thing we need to talk about. But before we get into that, I know that you're holding something and you look very, very excited to give that away, Lindsay. What is exactly that you're so excited about?
3: I am really excited for our listeners to get a hold of this really good little book. It's called America at 250. What Does the Bible Say Comes Next? This is by James Rafferty. And hey, we know this is the 250-year anniversary of the United States being its own nation, right? Its own country. And there's been some interesting changes, some interesting developments going on in the US recently. And the US, you know, we care about it not because we are US citizens or anything like that, but
1: because we are not, except for producer Shell.
3: Except for producer Shell. But because it is such a large superpower in the world, it impacts us here in Australia and people all over the place. So whatever happens in the US is going to impact us in one way or another. It's worth us paying attention to. And you know what? The Bible actually has some really interesting things to say that point out what is taking place in the US now and to come in the near future. So if you want to check out some more information about that, you can send us the code word hashtag 250 to 0491-064-669. That's hashtag 250 to 0491-064-669. We'll get that book to you. And now we're listening to Josiah Queen with Adonai, Lord of My Life.

0: You were just listening to Josiah Queen with the song Adonai, Lord of My Life. Now we have a quiz answer and our final quiz question for this morning.
1: Jeroboam's hand, when stretched out toward the man of God at the altar, was shriveled.
0: Yeah.
1: Shriveled.
0: It dried up and it shriveled as he stretched it out.
1: Mm-hmm.
0: It's kind of creepy, hey?
1: It is a bit creepy, but very effective.
0: Yeah. Got his attention, that's for sure.
2: Yeah, absolutely. Learned a lesson there. All right, Jules, what's the last quiz question, please?
1: Our last quiz question of the day is, what color was the sea that Moses parted to aid in his people's escape from the Pharaoh? What color was the sea that... Yes, it was a tricky question, but they've both got it. Thought we could trick the host today, but we cannot. Nothing gets past these two.
2: I know, you're testing us. They were testing our attention, Lindsay.
1: All right, listener, if you know the answer to this, what color was the sea that Moses parted to aid in his people's escape from the Pharaoh? Text us on 0491 064 669. That's 0491 064 669.
2: Okay.
1: Okay.
0: I wonder what color it was after the waves crashed back down upon Pharaoh's army.
1: Maybe some of our listeners can text us in if they have the answer to that as well.
2: Yeah, we're getting some answers popping by. Got a message from Dave who said, hey, Lindsay, if I'm by myself, I'll do exactly the same as you. Unfortunately, if I'm out with my wife, who I care for, I put the trolley in the tree's dirt, circling the tree, away from the cars, but close to our car so that I can quickly get back to my wife and then take her home. Yeah, wow. Dave, that's lovely. And look, this is it. This is not saying that there's one size fits all here. You have to do what is the most pressing thing according to the law of love. And obviously, looking after your wife is more important than returning the trolley. If you could do both, great. But if you can't, of course, your wife would be 10 times more important than that. So thanks for sharing that. But look, we're talking about doing things that are lawful, or they are not necessarily illegal, but just not necessarily profitable. And in this passage here, I often talk about, I like that passage because, again, I said that some passages in the Bible are on the application level. Some passages are like in the principle level. This is a big passage in the principle level. Principle means it's one rule that applies to everyone, everywhere, in all times. And that rule to live by is, I will not be mastered by anything. And my understanding of that reading is that God does not want us to become slaves to anything. Because he doesn't say not be mastered by anyone. Because number one, we are mastered by Jesus voluntarily. We might have masters according to the flesh. But he said, I'm not going to be mastered by anything. Objects. And the only kinds of objects that can become our masters are addictive objects, things that are addictive, maybe behaviors, maybe objects.
0: Maybe food.
2: Food in particular. So that's why I think that God has a big, this is one of the reasons that I personally don't drink coffee and I don't recommend drinking coffee with caffeine because, well, caffeine is addictive for a lot of people. People are like, oh, I cannot wake up, you know, without the coffee. So, hey, by the principle, we don't consume. Not only that, alcohol, anything that has the potential to be addictive, we avoid. Alcohol is one of them. Of course, alcohol not only has the addiction problem, but it has like all kinds of health problems. It destroys your brain cells, your liver. It causes your blood to be acidic, promotes a cancer-prone environment for all kinds of cancer. And not to mention the change of mind state that it promotes and violence and so on and so on and so forth. That's why alcohol is just not a thing that God has created, not a thing that God wants for his people, I don't think. But not only that, let's see other things. All kinds of addictions, cell phone addictions, you know, social media, anything that is mastering us, anything that has this addictive mentality, video games is one of them. It can be addictive. And of course, you can say, oh, it's caffeine, but look, you know, but a little bit here, a little bit there, moderation and rah, rah, rah. So yeah, look, yes, you can make a point for moderation. And oftentimes the difference between a poison and a medicine is the dosage. I get that. But at the same time, I think, hey, you know what? I'll give you one example. I played a lot of video games growing up, Lindsay.
0: Okay.
2: It was just free access to video games growing up.
0: Yeah.
2: So, you know, in general, it did not cause any big issues in my life, except at one stage when I was maybe 15, 16, I was at high school. I was playing this, you know, shooting video game that I was really, really addicted to for many hours a day, 3, 4, 5 hours a day. And that was starting to affect my academic learning.
0: Yep.
2: So I tended to be a really, almost a straight-A student growing up. I enjoyed studying. It was something that came naturally for me. But at that point in time, I was starting to get really terrible grades across the board. And actually, I think that God used that at that point in time. I didn't need anyone to tell me, hey, Joseph, you're overdoing your video games. I myself say, hey, I cannot. I was too proud to say, in that case, a little bit of a God used my own pride and say, hey, I don't want to be, just like an average student. I want to be the top of my class and the video game is holding me back. So I'm going to, on my own accord, just get rid of it.
0: Yeah.
2: So I did. That worked.
0: That's so good.
2: But that being said, when I look back and I see some of my friends and even family members that play video games, so yeah, that's fine. It's a way that I have to decompress and to de-stress and so on. But when I look back in my own life experience, I say, look, did I learn anything useful to my life? Did I build up my character? Did I become better at anything by playing video games? And some people say, yeah, but look, what about fine motor hand skills? Because they say, you know, that, you know, neurosurgeons, they have to play video games because, you know, a lot of them play to kind of keep their hand-eye coordination and dexterity at top level. But I say, hey, there's other ways to do that.
0: Many other ways. I knew one guy who was studying to be a doctor and he was knitting. I met him on the train. He was knitting. He came, sat next to me. We knitted together. We were chatting.
2: I love that.
0: Yeah.
2: And that's one. I think this is very smart, very wise, very clever. And I think, man, if I had invested all of that time, because it was hours and hours and hours, maybe thousands of hours, instead of playing video games, if I learned how, for example, how to play an instrument, I would be so much better off today. If I learned how, let me do a sport, I would be so much better today, you know. If I say, let me read books, I would have so much more content to share today, more wisdom, and so on. So, video games, for example, are they unlawful?
0: No.
2: But are they profitable?
0: Certainly not.
2: I don't think they are.
0: I learned a little bit of history by playing Age of Empires, but that went really, really quick. Like, I didn't learn very much after that.
2: Yeah, that's right. If you're doing a game, as a learning experience, it's one thing. The other thing is if you're recurring it, you're doing it time and time
0: For a thousand
2: again.
0: Hours, which I
2: For
0: once
2: a thousand
0: did.
2: Hours.
0: No.
2: And look, I have seen, and to be, and this is in the best case scenario. Best case scenario, you just waste time, precious time of God, which when we are young, we think that we have all the time in the world and we kind of make light of it. When you become older, you realize, man, each day, each minute, each second is absolutely precious.
0: Yeah.
2: But that's in the best case scenario. In the worst case scenario, I have seen parents, you know, fathers or families that have everything destroyed. They destroyed families, not because of alcohol, because of video games.
0: Yeah.
2: And adult men that could not go to work anymore or were finding all kinds of excuses not to work and overburdening their families because they had a real video game addiction. Mm. It is something that have been destroying families. So at some point, I was asking the question because, you know, some of my friends, for example, they allowed their children to have video games. Mm. I was like, should I just give video games to my kids? And I was thinking, maybe I can use that as like a way to give them a reward. Let's say, after you've done your homework, after you've done your exercise, after you played your instrument, after you clean your room, after you're doing this, and that, maybe you can have like 15 minutes supervised video game and so on and so forth. I'm thinking, hey, maybe I could go that direction. But then I was thinking, but what if one of my kids turned out to be addicted to video games? Are they going to say, well, but my father gave it to me? And this is something that it really needs. And when I look back and say, you know what? I regret every single hour that I spent playing a video game in the past.
0: Yeah.
2: And I don't want this for my children either. And I think that when I read at the Bible and I see Paul saying, I'm not going to allow anything to master over me. I think that God is saying, hey, sons, daughters, you're so precious. You're too noble. You're too honorable. You're too special for me so that you will become like an animal of sorts and have your brain being mastered by an external force. You can live better than that. You can do better than that. You can be free from that and have your thoughts free to contemplate the higher things of life, like love, like, you know, service and so on.
0: I'm just remembering when I went through this process of getting rid of my gaming addiction as well.
2: You had one as well.
0: A little bit, yeah. Because I used to play Age of Empires. Originally, it was like one of those CDs that you got in a Nutrigrain box, like back in like the early 2000s, my older brother got two of these CDs and he's like, I only need one. So he gave one to me and my other younger brother. And so we grew up playing this on the computer as little kids. And then as I got older, I would still play it even in university. And I remember at one point about, I don't know, 3 or 4 years into my university, I found myself every single night playing this game instead of going to eat with my friends or like spending time with my friends or getting any study done. And I was like, oh, this is really, really bad.
2: Mm-hmm.
0: Like I'd originally had a rule for myself to not like read novels or to watch movies or anything during the semester time so that I could have that time to focus on my studies. But here I was now letting this gaming creep in. And I remember crying out to God. I was like, God, help me. Like, I can see that this is not good for me. Mm-hmm. It's like stifling my social connection and my study. And he just said, delete it. And I was like, no, like that was like, I was 1,000 hours in at least for these games. And I was like, oh, I can't do that. And it was a real struggle for me at first because I was so addicted to it. And it was something I did every single day for a while, for a few hours each night. And so eventually after about, like, I don't know if it was a couple of days or a week, but I remember being really upset for about a week. And I was like, I have to delete this game. And then I deleted it and like maybe 6 months later, I downloaded it again, briefly played a couple of games. I was like, no, this is not for me. God has said delete it. I deleted it. I deleted the gaming platform. I changed the password to something I didn't know on the gaming platform. So when I deleted it, I couldn't get back in ever again. I went so hard that second time round. And I'm really glad now that I've done that because I'm able to accomplish so much more in my life by having all those free hours. And also it was getting like some repetitive strain injury on my wrist from clicking so much. Mm-hmm. Like it was just not good for me physically as well as for the time and the things that I could be doing.
2: So look, and I don't want to be sounding moralistic here. It's like, oh, Scappy said it, we should not play video games. Mm. Look, you do whatever you want with your life.
0: Mm.
2: Just saying here that are things that are lawful but are and that are profitable and things that are lawful and not profitable. You have to come to that conclusion yourself for your life. I'm not going to tell you. But I'll say this. But, you know, so Scappy, are you saying that we cannot decompress, we cannot relax, we cannot, you know, I have to do it your way? Say no. But I think that there's more profitable ways of decompressing.
0: Yeah.
2: Like, you know, physical exercise.
0: Yeah.
2: You know, playing with your children, your dog, if you have. You know, playing an instrument. I think instruments are amazing. Art. There's like a plethora of arts, like, you know, from knitting to painting and watercoloring and so on. So for my kids at home, my policy is, yes, if you have spare time, you're either investing it in physical activity.
0: Or something creative.
2: In music. Or in something creative, some kind of art. Or reading. Reading is also great. Look, I love reading. I do not know if you noticed that, but I do like to learn things.
0: Yeah.
2: That's my hobby. My hobby is learning new things. And and all these things can be done. And sometimes it's better just to relax, you know, stretch. I don't know. Mm. There's so many things that are profitable. And God is calling us to say, hey, why don't we design our lives so that we do not let anything take control over our mind. How about that? How is that for a living? Like, God has a people that won't allow their minds to be mastered by anything. I think this is beautiful. I think this is great. And that in this way, we can have way more discernment about the voice of the Holy Spirit than if our brains are like a nagging dogs all the way. Hey, you have to play, have to do this, have to do that. God actually wants to keep the real estate inside of your mind nice, clean, and tidy.
0: Mm.
2: And addictions, they work the opposite.
0: And like, I think something that I have found for myself is that whenever I'm experiencing an addiction or something that is good, but maybe too much of it is not good for me, you know, we need to have temperance, that idea of not doing things to excess, right? And I think that what I found is fasting is something that really helps me. If I have an area of addiction and if I can stop myself from being addicted to food, at least, or at least put some limitations on whether it's sugar, like that 40-day fast I did recently, which I'm really, really glad I did. Still reaping the benefits from it. I did start eating sugar again.
2: Did you find some sugar in outer space?
0: some raspberry flavored sugar in outer space. No, but I think it's really helpful for you to be able to know that you're able to overcome an addiction in a different area of your life, to be able to put limitations at least on food, right? Whether it is a sugar fast or whether it is only eating fruits and vegetables for a week or so, or whether it's only drinking water for a couple of days. whatever it is, if you can convince yourself that, hey, my spiritual submission to God and my willpower is stronger than the cravings of my body, where I literally do need to eat, but I don't need to eat that much that like I'm going to starve to death and shrivel up and die in a few days if I don't eat anything. Like, I will survive if I don't eat some food. When you're able to have that kind of strength of character and realize, hey, I can actually do this, then it's a lot easier to break other addictions, I've found.
2: Yeah, absolutely. Look, and when you're fasting, I like where you brought the fasting up to the table. One of the things about fasting is that fasting does exercise a muscle that the whole world does not want us to exercise, which is the muscle of self-control.
0: Yeah.
2: And it turns out that when you exercise self-control to one thing, you ended up strengthening your resolve to everything else as well. This is one of the reasons that I enjoy doing physical activity, physical exercise. To me, it's the discipline.
0: Mm.
2: And I have found that my discipline, and a lot of days, most days, I don't want to do my exercise. But you know what? I don't want to do it. I would much rather stay in bed or stay seated down or just eat something fatty and sugary and delicious. But I'm going to go and I'm going to swim these 2 kilometers. I'm going to go and I'm going to run these 5 kilometers. I'm going to go and run and I'm going to cycle, whatever it is. I'm going to go to the gym. And after I go that, I am rewarded by a upsurge in my self-control. So all of a sudden, all of these fatty, sugary, non-healthy things, they're just not attractive anymore. I just don't want them.
0: And the things that you might be tempted to do that are overtly sinful are a lot easier to resist and to submit to God's will instead.
2: Okay.
0: Yeah.
2: I have to think about that one.
0: Well, if you're having that upsurge in self-discipline,
2: it has
0: that.
2: You'll have across the board.
0: Across the board, even because we were talking about the things that are lawful but not good for
2: you. That's right.
0: Yeah. But...
2: Yeah. So look, pray to God. If you're struggling with any kind of addictions, anything that is lawful, have a look into your life. Hey, what are the things that are lawful but are not profitable? Talk to them about God and ask His help to overcome them.

0: Reveal yourself. Reveal yourself, Almighty.
1: Reveal yourself.
0: Reveal yourself.
1: Reveal yourself,
0: Almighty.
1: Reveal yourself.
0: Reveal yourself. Reveal from heaven.
1: Reveal yourself,
0: Almighty.
1: Reveal yourself.
0: Reveal yourself. Reveal from heaven.
1: Reveal.

0: You were just listening to the Tonga Sisters with Sweet Hour Prayer, Did You Think to Pray?
1: And Lindsay, we are giving away today a book that we cannot finish up this program without offering it at least one more time to our radio friends. It's a book written by my friend James Rafferty. Whoever has read anything that he wrote, you know that he is an absolute great writer. And piggybacking in America's 250th independence anniversary, and where there's a lot of things happening. I had a friend of mine asking, hey, no, the Bible is not true because it has never predicted the rise of the greatest superpower ever in the history of the world by every single account. And I said, yes, it did. They said, no, it doesn't. I said, yes, it did. And I showed it to them. It's like, what? That really helped to cement, you know, I think this is something that we can really praise God for. That the Bible is not aloof about the birth of the greatest ever superpower by leaps and bounds ahead of any other superpower in the world. And that's America. And America has a lot to do with end time events, turns out. And if you'd like to know what they are, if you want to be in the know so you can prepare yourself, prepare your family and your friends on how to respond to the earth's greatest final crisis while knowing what's happening in the world, well, text me here, hashtag 250, hashtag 250, to 0491-064-669. I will send you that book. It's a book. It's an easy to read. It is short book. It's straightforward, no frills. And after you finish reading it, hey, pass it along. 0491-064-669, hashtag 250. This is a topic of your interest. I highly, highly recommend that book here from James Rafferty. Now, Lindsay, let's get into the answer to the quiz question, shall we?
0: Let's.
2: So this question did trick a few of our listeners up. A
1: lot of people.
2: A lot of people. The sea is actually the color blue. It is called the Red Sea, and that's because it takes its name from periodic blooms of a blue-green algae, which turn the normally vivid blue waters a reddish brown when they die off.
1: So there you go.
2: Trick question to finish the day.
1: Yeah, it was blue. I knew it was a tricky question.
0: I originally wrote red and then I scribbled it out and I wrote blue. I was like, no, they said the color, not the name.
1: Yeah, that was a fun one. Thank you very much for that one, Producer Jules. And what is the prayer city that we are praying for today, Lindsay?
0: Oh, this is the city of Diyarbakir in Turkey. And we've just gone and looked up some interesting fun facts about this city. Did you want to share some, Scaffy?
1: Yeah, absolutely. Well, I start sharing that they have giant watermelons.
0: Yeah.
1: So the city is really legendary for growing giant watermelons that can weigh over 50 kilograms.
0: Wow. And they were needed to be carried by camels traditionally.
1: And some of the legends say that that they used to be so big that children could just sit inside of it.
0: Wow. Yeah. That's crazy.
1: So what else have you found out about our prayer city today, Diyarbakir?
0: Yeah, so they have imposing black basalt city walls, second only to the Great Wall of China in length.
1: Wow.
0: And there's just so many layers of Mesopotamian history that go back thousands of years, probably to the time of the flood, actually.
1: Yes, absolutely. Look, there's one of the, they have the Hepso Gardens, which is a lush green food producing belt next to the city walls that has supplied fresh vegetables and fruits to the locals. According to the official records here, 8,000 years, I'll probably say from a Bible chronology perspective, maybe 6,000 years? 5,000 or something, but for a really long time.
0: 4,
1: I mean, these gardens are still growing today. And if you are into exploring the culinary and you're adventurous, you probably could try the chiger kebabi. I don't know if I'm saying that correctly, or chiger kebab, which is the absolute local food staple. Do you want to know what it's made of?
0: Tell me.
1: It's lamb liver kebab.
0: Ew.
1: Yes, I'm not sure if I would try that one. I'm definitely not adventurous in that one. But if you're looking for something a little bit more Aussie friendly, how about trying the Burma Kadaif, which is the city's main dessert, which is a shredded pastry dough filled with pistachios and soaked in sweet syrup.
0: Oh, is that like a baklava?
1: I do not know.
0: Sounds like one to me.
1: Yes, that looks amazing. That one looks really delicious.
0: What I find interesting is the Dengbej tradition. It's where the visitors can listen at the Dengbej house where master storytellers recite ancient unaccompanied epic ballads, kind of like spoken word stories.
1: I've heard about that.
0: That's super cool.
1: They have these people in Turkey that they are master storytellers.
0: That's amazing.
1: And people just get hooked up into
0: We could learn a lot from them.
1: Absolutely. Absolutely.
0: Let's go.
1: Yeah. Lindsay, thank you very much. So we are praying today for the Diyarbakir. Please pray with us. We're praying every day for a city with over 1 million inhabitants. We're praying that the gospel of Jesus Christ will find its home in the hearts of all of its inhabitants. We're praying that God will strengthen the hands of his disciples right there, will protect them from the evil one, and that would use them as a light so that more and more people can be saved. So when we go to heaven, we can get a lot of people from the Diyarbakir to share about how their life experience was. Mm. And maybe even cook some of the delicious foods for us there. But I will pass on the lamb thing.
0: Yeah.
1: Lindsay, what was the highlight for you today in our show?
0: Look, we had such good conversations. You know what I really enjoyed? I enjoyed the interview and learning all about different soups and dals and yummy foods that you can make. And so protein rich and flavorful and warming for this time of year.
1: Absolutely. That was definitely one of the highlights for me as well. The other highlight is that, hey, today is Friday. So tomorrow is the Sabbath day. So enjoy your day of rest. Why not going to a Seventh-day Adventist church and just popping by and saying hi and worshiping God together with them. Next week, I won't be around. I will be traveling on holidays, but Lindsay will be here, so you're going to have a great time. God bless you. Talk faith, live faith, and act faith.

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1: You're listening to Tassie Encounters Faith Conversations on Faith FM, and we're coming to you from Tasmania, right across Australia. We invite you to join our conversation as we read and discuss the Bible, and together we'll discover how the Bible speaks to us today. I'm your host, Jason Cook, and today Ben Ashby leads our discussion. Welcome, Ben. It's good to have you back again.
2: Thank you, Jason. It is great to be here. And today I'm looking forward to finding out, what does it take for you to believe something? What does it take for you to believe something? Today we have Asiya and Levi with us, two of the students that go to my school that I work as a chaplain at. And so I'm very grateful that they are here with us. Jason, we have a book offer, and today's book offer is, I think, a little bit of a special one, because today is actually our last episode on our journey through Acts. Mm. And the book offer for today is somewhat of a whole, not a summary of Acts, but one of the main characters, Paul.
1: Yeah, it's called Paul's Journey from Tarsus to Rome. This is our book offer. We're going to give you full details at the end of the program, so stay listening. But our code, you can write it down now, TEF17 is the code. TEF17, text that in to 0488 880891. Now, that's our show number. We'd love to hear from you. If you've got any questions or if you've got any feedback, we'd love to give our students some feedback. If you've got something to say, let us know. Text us in and I'll pass that on to them. Now, Ben, we've done 17. This is our 17th episode.
2: Wow.
1: Of Tassie Encounters Faith Conversations.
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2: absolutely,
1: our conversations right through to today. You can do that on the app.
2: And I think it's a great opportunity, if you do want to do that, to read the passages in between, because we have not gone through every word in the book of Acts. We've just kind of picked out some key
1: interesting bits,
2: some interesting bits, and we haven't got all the interesting bits. There's other interesting bits in there. And so this is an opportunity. You could just decide, I'm going to listen to an episode and then I'm going to read in between, and then I'm going to listen to an episode, read in between.
1: Yeah, so do that. 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
2: And keep tuning in, because we will be going somewhere else.
1: Into another part of the Bible.
2: And we are going to go on that journey again. So we would love to have you there with us.
1: We'll give you a teaser at the end of the program.
2: Ooh, look out. Okay, Levi.
3: Yeah.
2: I said at the start, I'm interested in knowing what it takes for you to believe something. Now, this, we're on Faith FM. So the initial knee-jerk reaction might be to talk about how you've believed in Jesus, how you've believed in your, like, how your spiritual journey has developed. But we believe in a lot of different things. Sometimes, you know, like it's believing that we hope everyone on the road has a license and knows how to drive. you know, we go out and we kind of believe.
1: I believe that that's not true.
2: Well, true. but I guess we have some kind of belief that we're going to have safety, or we're going to get
1: most people are licensed.
2: Most people, and we're going to get to where we are trying to go, generally. But I don't mind where you go, Levi. What does it take for you to believe in something?
3: Hard evidence, proof, or experience. That's what it takes for me to believe. Like,
2: so, I do want you to explain. Tell me those three things again.
3: So, hard evidence.
2: Hard evidence.
3: Experience.
2: Experience.
3: And just some kind of proof.
2: Proof. Yeah, okay.
3: Yeah, so, for example, like, I live quite far away from town, from Hobart. It's not actually that far. So I often get other people to drive me places.
2: Sure.
3: And so often the first time I'm driving with someone new, it's like, not that I'm driving, I'm in the car with someone new.
2: Sure, yeah.

0: it's like I'm thinking, am I going to be safe? Like, most of the time I have trust in them.
1: Yes.
0: But...
2: yeah, you're just unsure.
0: Yeah,
2: just unsure.
0: Exactly. Yeah. It's like there's not... You don't have a 100% guarantee that they're going to be an incredible driver.
1: Yes.
0: Yeah. It is funny sometimes you hear them, like, road raging, and that's fun. That's very fun. Yeah, that's some experience that I've had.
1: Yeah. Mm. So proof, hard evidence, and experience.
0: Yeah.
1: I do think that's interesting because I think often we don't actually put experience as one of the things to help us believe in something. However, experience is probably one of the largest factors into why we believe something. Now, Sia, what does it take you to believe in something?
2: Oh, I think it would be the same factors as Levi said. Just this morning I was talking to my sister and I was away last week on trip, and so my sister apparently had the day off. I hadn't heard this from my parents, but she's like, no, I had the day off. And I'm like, you sure? Like, you just kidding? And so it took me a while and I still don't fully believe her, but I'm going to ask mum and dad later.
0: I think she did. I don't know. One of the days I didn't see her. And it's like,
2: I don't know.
0: So maybe.
1: Come on, we better not sort this out on radio.
2: Yeah. So yeah, hard proof and stuff like that. Yeah. I need that.
1: Fantastic. Jason, do you have anything you'd like to add about what it takes for you to believe in something?
3: Look, I think these kids have really summarised it pretty well.
1: Yeah.
3: I think there's got to be evidence. And maybe there's one more thing for me. It's got to make sense.
0: Mm-hmm.
3: There's got to be logic to it.
1: Yes.
0: Yep.
3: There's got to be reason to it because I'm not going to believe in something that I can't reconcile within my head as being logical and sensible.
1: So what we're going to dive into is Acts chapter 28, and we're going to start off in verse 17. And what we've been doing is we've been going through the book of Acts. We've been tracing the growth of the early church from Jerusalem to the edges of the Roman Empire. So Jesus has ascended. The Holy Spirit has empowered the disciples at Pentecost. There's been thousands of conversions and there's been persecution that's been carried out. But despite this persecution, this good news, this gospel message has been spreading beyond Jerusalem. Key figures like Peter and Paul have played instrumental roles in the spreading of this gospel. And we started with Paul's dramatic conversion because once upon a time, Paul was against this movement, and then he has an encounter with Jesus, and that inspires him for the rest of his life to keep sharing this good news. And we get to a place here at the end of Acts where Paul is actually incarcerated. He's been arrested. He's being put on trials both in Jerusalem and then being taken to Rome to be put on trial there. And as he is in this situation, he's still reaching out to churches and he's still reminding people that this message, this good news message, is for everybody. Yes, it was for the Jews, but since Jesus has come and he's established this new covenant, it is for everybody. And what we read in the Bible is it talks about the Gentiles. And when it talks about the Gentiles, we're really talking about anyone else other than that Jewish people. So if you're not Jewish, you fit into that Gentile category, even though you've probably or maybe never heard of that before. So the church has debated this inclusion, but they've definitely come to a conclusion that it's salvation by grace. It is for every human being. And Paul has been arrested. He's gone through these trials. And now he is getting near the end of his ministry. He goes through a shipwreck. But then we get to Acts chapter 28, verses 17 to 24, and we're going to have Sia read for us. And I would just like to pray before we tap into the scripture. God in heaven, thank you that you've given us your word. Thank you for the opportunity that we've had to go through Acts. And please open our minds to your wisdom and your knowledge and your care for us. In Jesus' name, amen.
2: Yeah. Okay, so this is Acts 28, starting verse 17. So 3 days after Paul's arrival, he called together the local Jewish leaders. He said to them, "Brothers, I was arrested in Jerusalem and handed over to the Roman government. Even though I had done nothing against our people or the customs of our ancestors, the Romans tried me and wanted to release me, because they found no cause for the death sentence. But when the Jewish leaders protested the decision, I felt it necessary to appeal to Caesar, even though I had no desire to press charges against my own people. I asked you to come here today so we could get acquainted and so I could explain to you that I am bound with this chain because I believe that the hope of Israel, the Messiah, has already come." They replied, "We have had no letters from Judea or reports against you from anyone who has come here. But we want to hear what you believe, for this is the only thing we know about this movement. For the only thing we know about this movement is that it is denounced everywhere." So a time was set, and on that day, a large number of people came to Paul's lodging. He explained and testified about the kingdom of God and tried to persuade them about Jesus from the scriptures. Using the law of Moses and the books of the prophets, he spoke to them from morning until evening. Some were persuaded by things he said, but others did not believe.
1: Thanks, Sia. So as I look back over that passage that you've just read, there's a couple of things that jump out to me.
2: Mm.
1: Paul here, he's absolutely resolute in his mission of sharing the good news. And it doesn't matter that he's been tried, that he's incarcerated. And
3: so he was under house arrest at this point, was he?
1: Under house arrest. Yeah. And so he's still able to communicate with others so people could come and visit him. And that's actually where we get a number of the letters that are recorded in the New Testament, where people would come and visit him in prison and he would talk to people and those people would write that down and then take it back to the respective communities. And as I look down, one of the things that really jumps out at me is that he testifies about the kingdom of God. And then it says in verse 23, using the law of Moses and the books of the prophets. Now, one of the things that I think often as we're having these spiritual conversations and we're reading things in the New Testament, we kind of just take for granted that those people had the Bible, as in they had the Old Testament and the New Testament. But when this is written,
3: they didn't have the New Testament.
1: They didn't have the New Testament. The New Testament didn't exist. And so what Paul is actually saying, he's actually saying there's a whole lot of spiritual, scriptural texts, the books of Moses, the prophets, and out of those books is what leads to Jesus. And I know sometimes there's some hard things potentially in the Old Testament and you know, they're worth investigating. But I think you would be missing something massive if you got rid of the Old Testament, because this is what Paul uses to say this is what was leading to. Jesus was the culmination of this. Now, Jason, I want to come to you as I ask a question here. We've talked about belief, and it seems like the people have been listening to Paul. Some are persuaded and others aren't. I'm thinking, I know that you're married, Jason. And when you have spoken to your wife or when she's spoken to you, there is a hope that you will hear each other. What does it look like to really hear someone?
3: To really hear someone, I think you have to not only just hear the words.
1: Yes.
3: But sometimes be aware of what else is going on surrounding those words. Mm. To put it in the context of what, you know, what's coming out. So if my wife's having a hard day and there's been some issues going on at work,
1: sure.
3: It's not just about the words that are coming out of the mouth, it's also what else she's experiencing. And yeah, there's more to it than just the plain words.
1: Hmm. Kids, kids. That's a bit mean, isn't it?
2: Yeah.
1: So, yeah, you have grown up mm-hmm. in a home mm-hmm. with parents and you are still maturing.
2: Mm-hmm.
1: What does it look like for you to feel heard? Because I reckon almost all parents fail to hear their kids at certain points.
2: Yeah.
1: What makes it – what do your parents do when you feel heard? What does that look like?
2: I would have to say it's kind of when they can see things from your perspective. Mm-hmm. Like, yeah, they understand what's going on
1: yes.
2: around it and they can – yeah, see your perspective and you can see theirs and you can help to understand each other and, yeah, hear each other better.
1: Okay. And I think that goes into adulthood and as we go into that. And I think Paul has been talking to people. Some people have probably been hearing well. Some people haven't been hearing well. But as we get to the end of Acts, Luke kind of sets things up and I think – in some way, he's actually throwing the gauntlet down and reminding people, hey, Paul has done this whole thing. He's going to face death. He's in prison. His life is going to end due to his passionate spreading of the gospel. And as we have our final episode in Acts, I think we need to touch on what is the significant thing that persuades you about Jesus? What is the specific thing that if someone was to say, your life might be harder or you might experience things, might be complicated at work, might be complicated at school, what is the thing for each of you that makes you go, no, I am persuaded in Jesus and Paul was willing to die for it? Levi, is there something... what is the significant thing that persuades you to believe in Jesus?
0: I think all the evidence of how the Bible's true is really helpful. Like often I'll read the Bible and be like, oh, okay, yep, it says this, it says that. Great. But when you look deeper into like not just the Bible but other things, there is like actual proof.
1: Yes.
0: So there's mm-hmm. like sites... that
3: archaeological evidence.
0: Yep, that's that's it. Or there's like things how we know, oh, this person went here or they lived here
1: yes.
0: or yeah. So all the evidence coming back to our first question, hard evidence and proof is really helpful.
1: So I think that is something that is relevant and I think that is something that many people in our society have thought about. I know almost every year Time Magazine has a cover called The Historical Jesus.
3: I'm going to ask you a question though, Ben.
1: Yeah.
3: We all have the same evidence.
1: Yes.
3: But some people choose to believe and some people don't.
1: Yes.
3: Mm-hmm. Same thing here in this little story,
1: mm-hmm.
3: in this little passage.
1: That's right.
3: Some believed, some didn't. What's the difference?
1: Yeah.
0: Can I jump in?
1: Sure.
0: Willingness.
1: Okay. Yeah.
0: Willingness to believe and have that idea, I think, is a big part of it. Just like being able to, willing to be able to see it. And some people might look at it and go, okay, but that's just a story. Mm. Or, like, yeah. So willingness is a big part.
2: Being open-minded.
0: Yeah, open-minded, exactly.
2: I think also experiences, like... yeah, if you have experiences with God, working in your life and stuff, that really helps.
0: Yeah.
2: It's a personal thing as well, not just like you get given facts, which is very impersonal.
1: Mm.
2: But, yeah, once you have an experience, it can also, just change your views as well.
1: Mm. I think experience is really important. I know John Lennox, a Christian apologist, he shares a lot of things. And one of the things when they talk about this is – how do you know your wife loves you? Like, what's the evidence that your wife loves you? And he can't really give anything factual or proof, but he can share experiences. He can share there's something that's happened. And I would like to think that as people delve into this scripture, maybe they go through this journey of Acts, that they reach out and they maybe say a prayer and say, God, I like the idea of this. I wish it was true. If it is, reveal yourself to me.
3: Mm.
1: And I'd encourage you to pray that prayer, because what you're saying is there is good evidence. There's no slam dunks, but there is evidence. But it's going to be an experience. It's going to be something that's unexplainable because you're connecting with the spiritual realm. And when that becomes real and palpable for you, that, I believe, will be the most persuading thing for you.
3: Mm, absolutely.
1: Jason, it's time to wrap up.
3: It is. And we've got our book offer. Let's do it.
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3: Our book offer today is Paul's Journey from Tarsus to Rome. 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To Live in Christ by Rex D. Edwards. Introducing the Apostle Paul, you thought you knew. Feel the heat of the confrontation between Christians and the Jews in Antioch. Sit in the dungeon with Paul and Silas as the earth moves beneath you and iron bars twist open for your supernatural release. Travel with Paul to breathe on the fires of early churches and igniting on the life of the gospel that will spread around the world. Though the Apostle Paul has been called a lot of names, but who was this impossible personality? Whether you're a critic or a defender of Paul, simply curious about the man whose writings make up the majority of the New Testament, you will be fascinated by the results of this man's research, Rex Edwards. So that's our book offer. Text us in TEF17 to 0488 880 891. Next time, we're going to start on the book of Exodus.
1: Yes, we will. It is going to be a very exciting time to go. We've picked up the story of Acts. This is post-Jesus ministry and his resurrection. And what we're going to be doing is looking at, where did this all start? What was the journey? What was pointing to Jesus?
3: Awesome. Do join us then, and maybe we'll have some more students come back in next time. Maybe Levi Seer, maybe somebody else.
1: Thank you.
3: Who knows?
1: God be with you.
3: It's been great to have them here and all of our other guests as we've walked through the book of Acts. Thank you again, Ben. As we go out today, this is Keith and Kristen Getty. Christ is risen. He is risen indeed. Thank you for joining us for this series through the book of Acts. And do join us again next week for our start on the book of Exodus. May you encounter Jesus more today and each day.

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8: Taking mission seriously will challenge our prejudice, stretch our theology, and grow our faith. When we consider the ministry of Peter as a church leader in the Book of Acts, it's remarkable to see how far he had come. But Peter still had much to learn and to unlearn. His commitment to the mission Jesus had given him and the other disciples took him into confronting places and experiences.
9: Peter first had to overcome deep racial, ethnic, and cultural prejudices, whether Greek-speaking widows in Jerusalem or the household of a Roman centurion in Caesarea. These people both spoke different languages, ate different food, and occupied different places in the society of the time. To step into their homes was to step into the unfamiliar.
8: In doing so, Peter was also called to ministry beyond his theological understanding. These people are not merely foreign. To his Jewish belief, they were spiritually unclean. Not only outside the house of faith, they were beyond the possibility of an invitation to enter the house of faith.
9: But God was at work ahead of Peter, in Peter, then through Peter. The Holy Spirit was preparing Peter and Cornelius for an encounter that would change both their lives and their faiths. Peter would tell them the good news about Jesus. Cornelius and his family would demonstrate to Peter that God and his work were larger than he imagined possible.
8: Considering his national, cultural, and theological background, Peter's statement is stunning. I see very clearly that God shows no favoritism. Mission changed Peter and his faith, and it will do that for us too.

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1: Have you ever been caught out in a foreign country, not able to communicate because of the language barrier? In Acts 2 verse 4, we read about how the disciples were all filled with the Holy Spirit and began to speak with other tongues, as the Spirit gave them utterance. Some Bibles translate this as speaking in other languages. Now that makes sense because in the audience at Pentecost, there were thousands of people from all over the Roman Empire. These people needed to hear the good news about Jesus Christ. The Bible says that God is not the author of confusion. If you're confused about tongues in some modern-day churches, that's understandable. The gift of languages is meant to be understood and not meant to cause confusion. Ask God to give you a true understanding of this most useful gift for proclaiming the gospel. I'm Pastor Daniel for Faith FM.
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3: You're listening to Faith FM, and this afternoon we're discussing the topic of purpose. We have Danielle, Baron, Rob, and myself, Ben, discussing the topic. I'm just going to read a quote from John F. Kennedy, which says, "Efforts and courage are not enough without purpose and direction." I think that sort of quote of John F. Kennedy's about purpose leads us into our discussion this afternoon. Purpose. Without purpose, where do we go?
4: I don't know where we go, Ben. I would like to sidetrack and say whoever John F. Kennedy's speechwriter was, he did very well. He had a lot of wonderful things that he said. I don't quite know if John F. Kennedy lived up to that. I think we all feel we have to have a purpose, Ben. Every human being needs to feel like they have purpose.
3: You know, if I don't have purpose, I don't have the struggle to get out of bed. When I've got purpose, I can't wait for the break of day to be able to get out of bed.
4: Hmm. Yep.
3: For me personally, purpose is a massive driver for my life. A perfect example, if I'm going to go exploring the bush, explore a cave, go for a bike ride, whatever I'm on about for the day, the more passionate I am about the purpose of that day, the less I sleep and the earlier I get up.
4: So who comes up with the purpose, Ben? Do you always come up with the purpose or do other people come up for the purpose for you?
3: I don't care who comes up with the purpose as long as I'm passionate about it.
5: No, I'll give you a bit of a spin. Pablo Picasso said, "The meaning of life is to find your gift. The purpose of life is to give it away."
4: Ooh, I like that.
3: Rob.
4: You must have had a bit of the Holy Spirit in him there. That's excellent.
3: Yeah, can I hear that again?
5: Yep. "The meaning of life is to find your gift. The purpose of life is to give it away." So that is something that, because as you said, I can get out of bed if I've got a purpose, but that purpose is most of the time self-gratification, you're looking forward towards something that you will enjoy during the day. But in here, it's completely different.
3: So Picasso, what would that giving away of purpose look like?
6: Or is it talking about generosity?
3: Yes, what I'm wondering, if the giving away of purpose that Picasso is talking about is generosity, how does that look in my life?
4: Well, for myself, and specific to that, I would apply that to my family. A lot of the time, I get up in the morning and a lot of my purpose would be driven by what I'm doing for my family. And it's not, I've got to get up and I've got to do this. I get a great deal of enjoyment out of doing things with a purpose to supply, to help, to encourage with my family. I mean, I find that as a purpose. I mean, it would be, I guess, my generosity, but I guess my servitude towards them.
6: Another wise man said, You can make many plans, but the Lord's purpose will prevail, in Proverbs 19:21. So that's interesting to think about as well, isn't it? Because often we think we are in control and we make our plans and we have our own purpose. But here it's telling us that we can do all of that, but even so, God's purpose is going to prevail.
4: Yes, and it will. It does feed into the joke, how do you make God laugh? Tell him your plans. But I agree with you, Danielle. Many a time in my head, I will have something purposed out and I'll have it set. This is how it'll do. This is how it'll go. And I get so disappointed the times when it is gone completely the opposite way. However, I do look back and go, oh, well, that was not how it was meant to be. And whether I'm upset or unhappy with it, or I've gone, oh, it's worked out better, I still fall back on the position, no, this is how God's plan was for it.
5: Well, yeah, Proverbs 19:21, it says actually you can make many plans. You can plan your day, you can plan your life, you can do whatever, but it's not important, but the Lord's purpose will prevail. So if that your planning is not in line with God's planning, it's never going to be successful or even comes to fruition at all.
4: So how would you find then, maybe understand the Lord's plan or purpose for us? How would you best attack that?
6: You've got to ask him. You've got to ask him.
4: Yeah.
6: I think so. If you ask him to show you, he will.
7: So this asking, that's something where I wake up in the morning and I say, God, like Baron's little joke there, I don't want to make you laugh by sharing my purpose. What's your purpose for me today?
5: And what happens if we don't hear anything from God?
6: You can know that he'll make himself clear eventually.
5: Yes, and I think we need to make our lives in line with God in a way as Jacob did when he grabbed the angel and fought with him for the whole night and said, I'm not going to let you go until you bless me. So we can have exactly the same attitude to God. And I said, Lord, I'm praying. I'm not going to let you go until you give me an answer.
7: So here in Exodus 19:16, it says, but I have spared you for a purpose, to show you my power and to spread my fame throughout the earth. Now, it's very clearly saying God has a reason why he has spared us for a purpose. That's why we're here. Now, I wake up in the morning and I say, God, give me purpose for today. Now, whether that is I've got to go to work today, like there are givens in our life that we can't change. We have to provide for our families. We have to do this or that. So there are givens in that. But within that, to find purpose in what we're doing, and I say, God, give me purpose for today, and I hear nothing. That's where I say, well, God, you've met Jacob. I know I'm a couple of thousand years after him, but my stubbornness hasn't degenerated to that point where it's lost. I'm not going to let go of you now until you give me a purpose.
5: For the day.
7: For the day.
5: So you could be praying for the whole day.
4: I think sometimes, not through a lack of faith or anything like that, I think I've got to be patient. Sometimes it just does not occur or happen as I expect something to happen. And even when I've had an encounter, say, with someone I don't know that I might have given a ride somewhere, and the conversation's come up about the Lord, and I've got in my mind, okay, this isn't just a random thing. This is
7: a divine appointment.
4: Maybe a divine appointment. And we've talked, and then I've dropped them off. They've gone their separate ways. And I sometimes feel, okay, was there any purpose there? Was there anything to that? I'm not seeing it. However, maybe I'm not seeing it doesn't really mean a lick of difference, really, because it's what's his purpose. And for whatever reason, that's how that was meant to be. So sometimes I think we go, nothing's happened, and I think at times we might think that, but quite a lot might have happened that we just don't know, we don't see, or we don't understand completely. Probably for me, it's I don't understand than anything.
5: I think a lot of time it is that God's purpose will meet our attitude. God might have a purpose with us, but it is on it depends on our attitude, how we face what God is trying to tell us. And if our attitude is not right, He's either not going to reveal His plans to us, or He will delay it, or we will translate it in a different way.
4: Yeah, and I think just our limited capabilities. Sometimes in this generation, we just expect now, results or directions now. I know sometimes I'll be sitting there going, surely this can't be your purpose for me. I just feel like there is not enough being achieved. There must be some purpose. However, I have to fall back going, no, I am where He wants me. So just sit and be patient and wait on Him.
6: You know, I think if we do commit our ways to God, He does reveal His purpose. And sometimes it's not via a direct encounter as such, but through, Baron, you were saying, circumstances and things that happen in our day that we haven't planned, that come in our pathway. But I think it's really amazing just to understand the intricacy of interest that God has in each of our lives, that He knows the details of your day, of what you're doing, and that He gets involved in what's happening to bring things, people in your path or circumstances about to achieve His purpose.
7: Hmm. As a child, for quite a number of years, I used to pray a prayer to God in the morning. God, I don't hear you so well because I'm having so much fun or so busy. So you're going to have to yell at me so I can hear your voice. and that prayer went on for quite some time. And then as I grew, I realized it wasn't about asking God to yell at me so I could hear Him. It was about training my ears to hear His whispers. And so now my prayers have changed a little bit. God, help me to hear Your quiet whispers. And as Danielle was saying, I think we have so many things happen through our life, throughout the day, that we don't see God's hand in it. And in Romans 8:28, it says, "And we know that God causes everything to work together for the good of those who love God and are called according to His purpose for them." And that purpose for us sometimes is just to recognize His hand in our day, so that when we lie in bed at the end of the day and we're having that little chat with God, we say, God, thank You, no matter how pear-shaped the day went, but God, thank You, today I was able to see Your hand. Whether it was Your hand in how You worked through another person from church, another random that we come across in the day, it's about being aware of God's purpose for us. And one of our purposes for the day is to be on the lookout for His whisperings and for His purpose for our day, rather than asking God, yell at me.
5: I don't think that's the style of God, to yell at people.
7: No, it's not. But as a kid, well, my parents, and they will have a good chuckle at this, they had to yell at me to get my attention because I got engrossed in whatever I was doing, and my attitude was, well, God, You're going to have to do the same.
5: Yeah, because we are so used to it. Our human way is to yell at people. Look at the army. The only way to achieve something is to yell. But God is not like that. He'd rather say nothing than yell at people.
7: He says, I know My sheep, and My sheep know My voice.
5: Mm.
7: I'm quite sure the shepherds in the Middle East don't yell at their sheep.
5: Well, Job 42 and verse 2, it says, I know that You can do anything and no one can stop You.
4: So we can do anything? Anything, Rob?
5: Anything within the purpose of God.
4: Aha.
5: Because that's what we are talking about.
4: That's correct.
5: Yeah, so we human people in our minds, it is an unstoppable force, but if we are not listening to God's whispers, we're not going anywhere. So it goes together, our attitude, God's purpose, and everything else, and we can achieve anything.
7: Isaiah 45:18, for the Lord is God, and He created the heavens and the earth and put everything in place. He made the world to be lived in, not to be a place of empty chaos. I am the Lord, He says, and there is no other.
4: And I think that's very heartening for all of us, that every one of us, he has a purpose for. Nobody's left out if they don't want to be left out. If you want to be included, you can be.
7: It's been terrific sharing here amongst ourselves here at Warrigal, and really appreciative of your company. 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
8: 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We have started a new Bible study series called The Secrets of Prophecy. 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